0: He's not only talented and charismatic, he also knows how to use social media to his benefit.
1: Actually, it just happened naturally. I just posted, not even about music at first, and then I just introduced my piano playing and people just cared. So that's when I saw, it actually matters and people are actually interested in my music.
2: Well, what was your goal when you started posting? Was it just to get clicks or was it?
1: No, not at all. I think I was just having fun actually with my sister. That was like the first videos I made. So it was just having fun connecting with some people my age.
0: He has more than 1 million followers on social media, and you can tell he's really having fun engaging them. Beethoven is one of his favorite composers. But what draws a 23-year-old pianist to music written more than two centuries ago?
1: I just love him because he did something that not many composers during his age did. He just kind of put all of his heart and soul and all of his emotions into his music. What do you mean it's not like a Beatles song? Like, I don't know. For me, it sounds like it could be like a normal pop song. It's so beautifully sung. Yeah, and I just think that's special about him. But then he also did, like, it's all different kinds of like moods he has, and I just find it fascinating, yeah.
0: From Beethoven's intensity to Chopin's lyricism, Debussy's delicacy, Lewis moves effortlessly through the worlds of his favorite composers. His approach and enthusiasm for classical music are getting a new generation hooked on classical music without losing the old one.
1: Classical music is so, it has so many like sides to it. I think there's so many different cool things, but I think even that is a cool side that is so ambiguous. Then also the great musicians behind it, the geniuses, basically. And I also think it's quite cool that it consists of more than just four chords, yeah.
0: At Schwerin Castle in northern Germany, the audience is older than his usual fan base, but Lewis captivates them all the same. Lewis plays mostly by ear. He learned the piano long before he learned to read music. Rather than relying on printed scores, he uses an iPad as a reference. But the music itself doesn't come from the screen. It comes from his mind, his instincts, and above all, his heart. After his performance and many encores, the audience approaches him like a superstar. And how did Lewis rate his performance this evening in Schwerin?
1: It's not the audience I usually have. Usually my concerts, which are like outside of festivals, are quite a bit younger, but I honestly don't care. I honestly don't care as long as people just enjoying music and just having fun and just being there, I'm happy and I don't care about age in the end of the day. It's just fun to play for people, yeah.
0: Lewis Philipson. From concert halls to social media feeds, he's winning over audiences of all ages.
3: A life in London is an impossible dream for many, as the cost of living can be extremely high. We met one woman who discovered an extraordinary way to live in the heart of the capital without paying a fortune.
4: Sitting area.
5: Work area.
4: Sleeping area.
5: So food prep.
4: The bike I like to get around town on.
5: And this is the rehearsal space. This is my room, and it's such a privilege to have this much space in central London.
6: London is one of the most expensive cities in the world. Here in the Bloomsbury neighbourhood, monthly rent for 100 square metres of living space is around €6,000. Robin pays only around €1,700 for 110 square metres. This building from the 18th century was once an art school. It's now for sale, but that doesn't mean it's uninhabited.
5: Hi, my name's Robin. I'm a property guardian, which makes living in London a little more affordable than it might otherwise be. Come on in and I will show you what property guardianship is like. So you can instantly see that it is not an ordinary building. This used to be the

0: reception area of the Academy of Female Art, the owners of the building. It's currently up for sale, cheeky £7.5 million. So we are protecting the building at the moment while that sales process kind of goes through. Principally, the reason that building owners choose to use property guardians is to stop squatters. You don't want people moving in that you can't then ask to leave at the right moment. Whereas guardians, you know, we're glad to be here while the building needs looking after, and then we move on to the next one. So this is one of the two staircases. There's actually two buildings joined together. So this is the staircase I use the most. There are 18 of us in this building, so we're all using different parts of the building. We've got some showers and toilets through here. My room's just up here, so I'm going to invite you up the staircase.
1: There are some 10,000 property guardians like Robin in London.
0: This is the entrance to my room. Come on in.
1: The concept for property guardians came to the UK from the Netherlands in 2001.
0: So you might know that some of the rooms in London are a little bit small, but this one is a little different. This, however, used to be the theatre rehearsal studio for the Female Academy of Art. I'm a theatre director, so it's incredible to have all this room. I can bring actors in and I can rehearse. I can plan out productions that I'm working on with my team. You've probably noticed it's quite modular in here, so there's a kind of sleeping area. We've also got just over here a kind of food prep area. I store my bike in here. We have a living area and then a working area as well. So yeah, it's everything I need and all in one room, which kind of suits me. We're really looking after the building as it is. We wouldn't make kind of integral changes to it, so I wouldn't really paint the walls, I wouldn't do anything like that. We can ask.
1: Over the past 14 years, Robin has lived as a guardian in 7 different buildings, including former offices, hotels, and even a police station.
0: But in that particular building, there was a tannoy that I could speak to every single room in the building because it used to be the British Transport Police, so they had a tannoy for every single room. I never used it though, I didn't do that to people. So one of the disadvantages of living in this gorgeous room is that I do have to actually leave the room if I want water or to go to the loo. So let's go to the communal bathrooms, which is just through here. So this is one of 3 bathrooms that we have in the building. So it's serving all 18 people. You can see it's the original bathrooms that was used by the Academy of Female Art, or the Female Academy of Art. A few of us in the building are a little bit more fastidious about cleaning. So for example, I'm one of them and I'm going, oh my goodness, you can see all these toothpaste spots, what?
1: The former cafeteria may look like an ideal place for parties, but that sort of activity is not allowed. Neither are burning candles or open fires. Most of the residents only come here briefly to cook.
0: I'm quite like private and I've got huge space, so I tend to do a lot of my prep upstairs and then I'll come down here for things that I need, like the oven and the washing machine. But yeah, I mean, it's nice as well because you get to have conversations that certainly you wouldn't be having otherwise.
1: Occasionally, the placement agency checks that everyone is observing the rules. Anyone with a regular income but no children can apply to be a property guardian. How long will Robin live here?
0: I think that we might have another, like, maybe 3-4 months, possibly even longer than that, but you never know, and you have to be ready to move at any moment.
1: Could you imagine being a property guardian in exchange for a cheaper rent?
2: Industrial bakeries use mixes and additives. That's simply doping, says master baker Arndt Erbel, and is strictly prohibited in his bakery. For real bread, he says, it's not needed.
3: Is this Germany's best natural bread? Arndt Erbel from Dachsbach in northern Bavaria is Germany's only Freibäcker, or independent baker.
4: My motivation was flavor. If my father forgot a baking agent, the rolls came out smaller, but much better.
3: Erbel avoids additives altogether, earning him the legal title of Freibäcker. His products rely on natural sourdough, even the sweet pastries.
4: We want to work with the grain as it comes, straight from the field, unprocessed. That's what makes it so easy to digest.
3: His bakery has been in operation since 1680, making it one of Germany's oldest. Their best seller is traditional Bauernbrot, or farmer's bread. The sourdough is a fermented mix of flour and water that develops wild yeast and lactic acid bacteria.
4: This is yesterday's matured sourdough. I take a piece, mix it with a little water, and as if it were in a mortar, I grind it down until it's smooth. Then I add fresh whole grain rye flour and stir it into a dough. That becomes tomorrow's starter. Our bakery's sourdoughs are so strong and so active that we don't need commercial yeasts at all.
3: While it's standard practice for Erbel, in Germany it's now the exception. In the 1960s, West Germany had around 55,000 artisanal bakeries. Today, only about 9,000 remain, while industrial bakeries dominate the market.
4: It's sad to see the craft dying out, and this decline really can't be stopped. But here, we found our own path, and I certainly can't complain at all.
3: From Dachsbach to the world, Erbel is something of a cult figure in both the German and the international baking scenes. His clients include gourmet restaurants and deli shops across Europe. Boasting numerous awards, including Best Baker in Bavaria, he still prefers to see himself as a local village baker.
4: We focus on quality and origin, proper bread, not some industrial product.
5: Best in the region. 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
4: We drive 50 kilometers to Eva's. 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
3: So how's it made? The Bauernbrot consists of whole grain rye flour, refined rye flour, whole grain spelt flour, refined spelt flour, salt, and water. First, everything is mixed together thoroughly. Then the loaves are weighed out and kneaded by hand.
4: Of course, there are still many good bakeries in Germany, but very few places still do this much by hand.
3: Next, the shaped dough goes into a basket to rest before heading into the oven.
4: What's wonderful is seeing constant success. We literally bake ourselves happy. We start with the sourdough, milling the flour, kneading the dough, and then pull a perfect loaf out of the oven every day. It's pure joy.
3: When the timer goes off, the Bauernbrot is ready. It's left to cool slightly, but best enjoyed freshly baked. Baking bread has a long history in Germany, a country famed for having the world's greatest variety of breads. With over 3,000 registered varieties, German bread culture is truly unique. In 2014, it was even recognized by UNESCO as intangible cultural heritage.
4: For me, it's about constantly improving the details, mastering the smallest margins. That's the sign of true craftsmanship. And I want to continue learning.
3: By forging his own path, Arndt Erbel is preserving a timeless craft, safeguarding one of humanity's most essential traditions.
2: Madeira is one of the Atlantic's most popular island destinations, but that has its downsides, and mass tourism is taking a toll on the island's natural environment. So what's being done about it? Our reporter explores Madeira's strategies.
6: The Portuguese island of Madeira lies in the Atlantic Ocean, about 1,000 kilometers from mainland Portugal. Its largest city is Funchal. Almost every visitor ends up here at least once. For many, especially cruise ship passengers, it's their first introduction to the island.
7: We are in shoulder season, but as you can see, there are already two cruise ships in the harbor carrying around 4,000 passengers.
6: Sometimes they all arrive at once and head straight for Funchal's old town. It's easy to see why. The colorful facades and painted doors are charming, but the narrow streets can quickly feel crowded. My next stop is the market hall, popular with tourists, thanks in part to the beautiful tile murals at the entrance and in the courtyard. Inside, you'll find vegetables, fruit, fish, and plenty steep prices targeting tourists. At times, it feels uncomfortably crowded. The terrain quickly becomes steep and hilly. If that feels like too much, you can always take the cable car, but be prepared to wait. Lucky me, no long line today. The ride up to the picturesque hilltop village of Monte takes about 15 minutes. Once you arrive, you are rewarded with a beautiful view over the Bay of Funchal. You can also visit the neighboring Monte Palace Tropical Garden, home to more than 100,000 plant species from around the world. These flamingos are very popular with tourists. Just a short walk away, another popular attraction awaits me. A ride on the traditional toboggans, though it's not ideal if you are tight on time.
7: So there's one line to buy the tickets and another line to ride the toboggans, so that's gonna take a while.
6: I have to wait 30 minutes before it starts, which gives me plenty of time to wonder if I made the right decision to take this fast ride. Fortunately, I don't have to steal the slab myself. Two drivers, known as carreros, take care of that. Now, it's my turn and I set out at more than 40 kilometers per hour. I hope we make all the turns.
7: Okay, this definitely gets the adrenaline pumping.
6: The carreros use the thick rubber soles of their shoes to brake. Once we reach the bottom, my knees are still a bit shaky. But back in Funchal, it feels pretty crowded. The city has many Airbnbs and short-term accommodations. Does this lead to the same kinds of housing problems that other tourism hotspots face? I meet Eduardo Jesus, who is responsible for tourism on the island, to learn more.
8: Here in Funchal, it's not possible to get a license to a rental. In the buildings where the locals are living. So this is the first step to give some calm and tranquility to the locals one.
6: And there's something else new. Visitors now have to reserve access to some hiking trails in advance and even book specific time slots. Reserving a hiking spot? First time I've heard that. I book a spot for the 25 Fontes Trail, one of the most popular routes. It costs €4.50 per person. The morning time slots are already fully booked, several days in advance. The next day I set off. Even finding a parking at 10 a.m. is almost impossible, and more people keep arriving. Luckily, I have a ticket, although no one checked it. Apparently, inspections only happen sporadically. The path is wide at the start, and aside from the occasional group of hikers, there's plenty of space to take in the wildlife and enjoy the view. I meet Ellie Kolb from Germany, who has an insider tip. She's been living on Madeira for 2 years and leads hikes here. We check out a trail a few minutes away that leads to the same destination as the one I just visited and has way less people.
9: This path isn't really on Google Maps or popular on Instagram, which makes it much easier to access. And it's just as beautiful.
6: Although I still have to make a reservation and pay the fee, I can choose any time slot I like. And we have the trail almost all to ourselves.
7: What are your ideas to avoid the crowds of tourists?
2: Imagine trading traffic jams and deadlines for ocean views and the sound of waves. That's what Sabine and Dario Schwöre have done. They live with their 6 children on a sailboat, sharing just 20 square meters, as they journey across the world's oceans promoting environmental protection.
10: Welcome! Woohoo!
3: Tromsø, Norway. That's where

0: This Swiss family has dropped anchor from their 15-meter sailboat Pachamama, literally Mother Earth in the language of the Incas.
1: Now I can show you how we live all together on this boat. So this is our living room. We have the big table.

0: Then we have here the other cabin. That's Allegra and Salina. They are sleeping here. So here we would have a shower, actually. Take this off and shower.
1: Okay. 8 a.m., time for breakfast. Meals are taken on the enclosed deck. Every aspect of life for this family of eight takes place on just 20 square meters. The ship offers little opportunities for privacy.
0: The kids never actually complained about having their own room or their own bed, or maybe a little bit bigger bed, maybe because they just grow up like this.
1: All of the children were born during their travels and are now between 7 and 20 years old. Instead of growing up with roads, cars or movies, they're growing up with animals and nature. Dario and his wife Sabina embarked on their unconventional life in 1999, setting off on a voyage around the world. The certified mountain guide wanted to climb the highest peak on every continent, relying solely on his own strength and the power of nature. His goal was to inspire people to protect our planet.
2: To finance this expedition was really difficult in the beginning. Nowadays, we are lucky in a way that we have sponsorship, and also people, they think we do good work and donate.
1: The Schwörers had not planned to be living on the boat 25 years later, now with children. Every family member pitches in. Allegra and Noé are busy hoisting the sails. Today, they're heading into nearby fjords. Andri pilots the boat. He's 19 years old, the second oldest. At 7 years old, Vital is the youngest. The family has sailed round about 260,000 kilometers so far. The children only go to school when their parents have work to do ashore. On board, they are homeschooled. This is allowed in many Swiss cantons. Don't the children miss their friends from school?
3: Yes, I miss my friends from school. It's bad to have to leave them and say goodbye all the time. But on the other hand, you can sail around and experience not just one friend, but very much friends.
1: Gathering plastic from the sea is also part of their life school. So far, they have fished a total of 85,000 kilograms of trash out of the oceans. The question is, how long do they intend to continue sailing?
2: It's my passion and makes totally sense to me to do something for the children of this planet, for the next generation. So I have no other idea at the moment to do something better.
4: And on that inspiring note, we come to the end of the show. But follow us on our social media channels for more uplifting stories from around Europe. Thanks for joining us, and see you next time.

0: Every kilometre is a triumph. Syria's railway was once the pride of the nation, but 13 years of civil war brought it to a near complete standstill. Now, its railway workers are getting it up and running again, because this very railway could one day connect the Gulf to Europe, offering an alternative to the Strait of Hormuz. Global Us. Next.
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0: A Tuesday morning in New York, not a cloud in the sky. A few minutes later, the world is different and has never been the same again. 25 years after 9/11.
1: The United States prior to this was very open, but I think 9/11 left us with the feeling that we were kind of an open target, and so everything tightened up.
2: Were we successful after spending a few trillion dollars on the war on terror? And who's winning?
0: The day that changed the world starts September 10th on DW.
3: A hero on wheels, vital transport in rural Cameroon. The fight against stifling urban heat in Taipei. After years of war, Syria's railway has hopes for the future.

0: يلا واحد اثنين ثلاثة.
1: The moment of truth. Will the engine turn on? This locomotive has been only barely maintained for 13 years. Success. Tomorrow, Chief Driver Jamil Halloum is due to set off on a long journey. He's nervous. This locomotive is ready for the journey now. I can't stay away from them. I love these trains just as much as I love my wife. I've spent so much time traveling with them. Halloum is supposed to transport a shipment of oil across Syria. Whether the train will make it is anyone's guess. Syria's railway system is in ruins. After 13 years of civil war, little remains of what was once a source of national pride. These were hit by shells both at the top and underneath, but our guys in the workshop are replacing everything now. Passenger trains are still at a standstill. Only some freight services are running again. Aleppo's once grand railway station is deserted. Trains ran from here to Turkey as far back as the Ottoman era, and later on to Europe. The famous Hejaz Railway carried passengers from Syria to Medina in Saudi Arabia. Today, not even a commuter train is running. At this workshop, the trains are being repaired. The mechanics even make their own spare parts because ordering new ones is far too expensive. Many left the country during the war, but for others, giving up isn't an option. Everything takes a very long time, but we love working here. We look to industrialized countries like Germany and other European countries. We want to achieve their standards here too. Then Halloum suddenly gets word a train has derailed. No one has been injured, but the line is blocked. Will tomorrow's journey be able to go ahead? At the site of the accident, mechanics are working as hard as they can to fix the problem. We're suffering badly from the deterioration of the tracks. It's the result of years of neglect, a lack of maintenance, and insufficient resources. We need help from other countries to get back on our feet. Just before sunset, there's good news. The line is clear again, and the derailed train can continue. But the repair work is only provisional. And yet, Syria has an ambitious goal for its railway, to become part of a mega project. The deputy director of the state railway company shows us a presentation. A new international corridor is planned through Syria, echoing the routes of the Ottoman era. Oil and goods would travel more than 2,000 kilometers from Saudi Arabia through Jordan and Syria to Turkey

0: providing an overland alternative to the Strait of Hormuz. The revived Hejaz Railway would cost several billion euros. The countries involved have already signed declarations of intent, but how it would be financed remains unclear. It's crucial right now to revive rail transport in Syria. Shipments through the Strait of Hormuz are blocked. That's why prices have risen so sharply. Captain Jamil Halloum would be more than happy to see his railway restored to its former glory. The time has come. It's 11 in the morning, and he's due to drive the oil train from Homs to a power plant in Aleppo. They hope to arrive before sunset. The oil comes from Iraq and will help to put an end to Syria's constant power cuts. Shortly before departure, the men load the wagons. They date back to the 1980s and are rusty and leaky. The wheels spin on the oil-slick tracks. And there are plenty more dangers lurking along the route. Sometimes we hit cars, and then we're stuck for ages, and people die. That's why we're tense until we arrive. Finally, they're moving. They have 200 kilometers ahead of them. It's a wonderful feeling. Our souls are connected to the railway. But just a few kilometers into the journey, there's already a close call. At the last second, a dog and some sheep on the tracks. Level crossing barriers, signals, none of them are working. There's no radio communication either. Instead, notes are handed over along the route, telling the crew whether the section of track ahead is clear. I'm going crazy here. Let's finally get moving. It's already 5 o'clock, man. Time is running out. There are only 3 hours until sunset, and traveling in the dark would make the journey even more dangerous. Drivers' shifts often last more than 20 hours. They keep themselves awake with tea and coffee along the way. They pass destroyed residential areas as the train crawls through the landscape at 30 kilometers an hour. But at least it's moving. After 7 hours in the sweltering driver's cab, Aleppo comes into view. Now begins the final and most difficult stretch of the journey. People here risk their lives every day because they get far too close to the tracks. A moment's lapse in concentration can lead to a fatal accident. Just look here. The train inches forward for the final few kilometers. Then it reverses into the power plant grounds. The oil has reached its destination. It's a success, not just for the train drivers, but for Syria's railway as a whole. They're all hoping that their railway will once again become internationally important.
1: Save us. It's hot to death here, and we just can't rely on free seats or cool air in convenience stores.
2: Taipei is getting too hot to handle.
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0: The temperatures are boiling, and so is this 24-year-old's anger.
1: Why is the environment unbearable? Our schools don't have ACs and global warming has already started.
0: This is Che Chen, a law student. He and six other young people have become the first youth climate activists on the island to take the government to court. Taiwan has pledged to stop contributing to global warming by 2050. That means people, companies, and the government must burn far less coal, oil, and gas, the fossil fuels that create CO2, and clean up the emissions that remain. That pledge has been written into law. But Chen says the government has no clear

0: targets, and its 2030 target is not ambitious enough.
1: We want a livable environment where you don't have to get changed after a short walk outdoors. To me, this is a basic human right, but Taiwan hasn't made the effort to achieve that. My parents told me that in the past it was 25 or 26 degrees Celsius in summer and it was cool outside. But I've never really experienced that since I was born.
0: Taipei has always been hot, but in recent years the temperatures have been getting out of hand. Taiwan recorded the hottest ever October in 2025, after marking the previous year as the hottest year. Even though Taipei is in the north, it's hotter than southern Taiwan.
2: Taipei is a basin and shaped like a bowl. The bottom of the bowl stores the most heat. So when temperatures rise, Taipei soon suffers.
0: This is Tzu-Ping Lin. He's a professor specializing in urban heat and architecture at the National Chung Kung University. He takes us on a heat tour, showing us the hottest corners of Taipei that suffer from the heat island effect. They are Wanhua Central, Shilin, Xinyi, and Neihu. The red areas here are the hottest parts of the districts.
2: In Wanhua, the streets are narrow, so it's hard for wind to come through from outside. The surrounding buildings absorb solar radiation, while the AC systems pump hot air into the streets. This means cooling wind can't come in and the hot air can't get out, so the temperature here is higher.
0: Professor Lin's team at the university developed these heat maps for different cities in Taiwan, like Taichung, Tainan, and Taipei. One of the hottest places in Taipei is in the area around the Longshan Temple.
2: In Taiwan, people don't think too much about summer. They think it's just a few days. But climate change and urbanization have pushed the temperatures higher and higher. Residents in Taipei really feel it. You notice energy use for air conditioning goes up, and the streets feel hotter when you go out. People are paying more attention to heat-related issues.
0: Professor Lin says high temperatures are also a health risk.
2: I developed asthma when I was a kid. Whenever it was hotter, my symptoms became worse. I remember having to miss lots of sports lessons due to heat and temperature changes. They caused my asthma to flare up. The symptoms only subsided after I got to university.
0: Dr. Lin isn't alone. The heat is making more and more people sick. The real numbers are likely higher. Not every condition is reported, and with many unaware that it's heat-related. And it affects the economy, too. Workers get sick from the heat, and lower efficiency leads to losses.
2: Heat is dangerous. When we're exposed to high temperatures and can't cool down, our bodies overheat. This drives up the risk of severe heat-related illnesses. The groups most vulnerable to extreme heat are those exposed to outdoor temperatures due to work. They will be adversely affected if we don't create a cooler work environment for them. This is about justice.
0: Li Qi, who prefers to go by her nickname, is one of those outdoor workers. The 63-year-old collects trash to sell during the day. She used to sleep on the streets at night. After a stroke, she lost her job, income, and her apartment. Now the heat is creating a new problem for her.
3: Sweat. Yes, I sweat, and then it's itchy. When I scratched it, pus came out. I don't know how to say this, but it soon scabbed over and was fine again. But after a while, when it was hot again, the itching came back.

0: I saw the doctor multiple times, but it didn't help.
1: Because of her age, she can't pick up trash quickly, so she has to do many trips to collect enough to sell. That means she's exposed to extreme heat for a long time during the day. Her body is soaked in sweat the whole time, and that eventually led to the sores. Li Qi isn't the only one. Ming Chie Tsai is a social worker for people without homes. She says she's tended to the wounds of numerous people, including those worsened by growing heat. Tsai runs a canteen for those in need. About 60 people come here each day for a glass of cold water, food, and shelter during summer. It's a safe and cool haven for those who can't afford food, not to mention protection from the heat.
2: Some homeless people work long hours in the sun, so they are vulnerable to heat exhaustion or severe heat stroke. But they often aren't aware of the symptoms. So they carry on, but they are so sick that they can't work the next day and then lose their jobs. A lot of homeless people are temporary workers, so they are not covered by labor health insurance.
1: Her team receives lots of resources for the homeless in winter, but their needs in summer are often overlooked.
2: Many homeless people take shelter in train stations or other areas that are roofed over and shady. But when it's very hot in Taiwan, you feel like the air is burning even in the shade. So if people could be more open and kinder and allow people to go into venues with AC, it would prevent the underprivileged from suffering heat-related illnesses.
1: A cool environment is a human right. That's the message of activist Chen's viral video on social media about his legal fight.
3: Even if viewers think the current government is doing a good job in fighting climate change, at least I started the discussion.
1: Trying to address the issue, the government has developed a cool map that offers Taipei residents a list of heat shelters. But in the long run, creating an environment that tackles the heat is the solution. The first step? Professor Lin says it's to ensure our wind rights. That's because wind can reduce the discomfort and impact of extreme heat. During the tour, he shows us the poster child of Taipei's urban wind corridor, Guanzi Complex. It's a social housing complex that allows wind to blow through different blocks. It also provides shade and greenery for a cooler living area.
4: The buildings in Guangxi are spaced 20 to 30 meters apart. That allows the wind to blow through here and circulate freely. The second thing is that wind usually comes to Guangxi from the east. That means it creates a corridor for wind from the harbor to enter and flow into the hot areas in the west, such as Xinyi.
1: Taiwan has regulations on sunlight cover in apartments, but there are no such rules for wind. Many buildings in Taipei block wind from coming through into the streets.
4: Whether it's outdoors or indoors, if the wind doesn't reach us because of other people's obstacles and it affects our healthy environment, it's violating our wind rights.
1: In addition to setting up wind corridors, green buildings also help cool the environment. Other measures include increasing the areas with water and greenery to lower temperatures. Trees and rooftops can also offer a place for people seeking respite from the heat. Climate activist Chen is also looking to the future.

0: There are challenges ahead, but he believes young people's voices must be heard. Because it's his generation that will have to bear the brunt of society's actions now.
1: 超级重要啊,
2: this is extremely important, as we are the ones who must live on this land in the future. We should all get involved in activism, so we can live for decades more.
0: For now, Taipei is keeping its cool to ease the heat.

0: This bike has really been places. It's what's known as a monster bike. It's built to carry heavy loads and tackle routes where cars can no longer get through. Its rider, Jean-Joël Petteau, also needs to be resilient. Every day he's competing for customers and competition is fierce.
1: Even if I can hardly find any passengers in the city, I set off anyway. I hope we'll find a few more people along the way who need a ride to their fields.
0: As soon as he leaves the city of Bafoussam, the going gets rough. And the question is, will he make it to their destination in one piece? His first customer is a farmer heading back to his village, Baye. It's difficult to reach and the road gets increasingly dangerous. Then the farmer's field workers climb abroad too. The 15-kilometre journey takes them almost an hour and a half.
1: You have to be strong. The road is very bad. You've seen it for yourself. Right now in the dry season, it's actually not too bad. When it rains, it becomes a disaster. Then the journey becomes an ordeal for us.
0: Passengers need trust on this rough ride. At around $1.70, it's not cheap either. For the riders, though, the journey is only worthwhile on a monster bike. The more they can carry on each trip, the more profitable it is. The daily trips take their toll on Petteau, but for people here, he's a hero.
1: I do feel a little proud. The road is dangerous, not just for customers, but for us too. Even with our big motorcycles, which are specially made for this, it's no easy task.
0: Despite a few bumps on the way, they eventually make it safely to farmer Michel Tinot's village. He's grateful that Petteau is prepared to make the risky journey. He blames the government for the dire state of the infrastructure.
1: After leaving Bafoussam, the road gets so bad that you wonder how you're supposed to live in this country. For us, it's about survival. There's nothing else we can do. If we had a better option, we'd take it.
0: Everyday life is tough for the farmers. Their produce has to be taken into the city to be sold at the market. The journey there pushes many to their limit. During the rainy season, which can last from April to November, the road can become completely impassable. And that's bad news for everyone. Petteau can earn twice as much transporting goods as he does carrying passengers.
1: With these kinds of loads, I can barely make a profit. Once I deduct the transport costs, there's hardly anything left from what I make at the market in the city. And when it rains, even the monster bikes can barely get through. Sometimes I work in the fields just for the sake of working. We're barely surviving.
0: Petteau is a master at loading his bike. He knows how to securely strap more than 200 kilos of plantains onto it.
1: You can't have too much hanging off the sides. Otherwise, you'd fall over. And the heavy load has to go at the front. If you put everything at the back, you won't make it up the hills.

0: there's even room for a passenger on top of the plantains. But he has to get off so Peto can climb a slope. Even then, he only just manages to make it up the hill. Whenever necessary, everyone helps each other out.
1: Above all, you need strength to get up a hill. But it's also about how you distribute the load on the motorcycle. You shouldn't be too light yourself either. Even when stones are flying around you, you can't let yourself get distracted. And whatever happens, you don't want to fall.
0: A chain coming loose from the bike is one of the smaller problems and quickly fixed. His colleague has quickly patched up the hole in his sack too. Other riders haven't been so lucky.
1: Many of my colleagues have had accidents here, especially going downhill. They've fallen with passengers on board, and the passengers have been injured. Once even a baby's cot ended up under a wheel. The child wasn't hurt, but another passenger broke his foot.
0: So Peto is relieved every time he makes it safely back to Bofusam. So far, he's only had minor accidents and no one has been seriously injured. Today, he prefers not to negotiate prices at the market. He's had enough and needs some rest. Tomorrow, the same route awaits him again, and who knows what it will have in store.

0: 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Through exciting adventures into the unknown. Through inspirational ideas. The documentary.
1: In 15 minutes. Fighting against climate change and corruption. In Manila, the capital of the Philippines, resistance is growing against the country's elites.
2: Those people in power will determine who gets to live and who gets to be killed.
1: We're introducing the people committed to environmental protection and social justice.
3: Eco India. In 60 minutes.

0: Think big. Or just twice. Think ahead. Or with focus. Think outside the box. Or on your feet. But always remember to think for yourself. We are at your side.
1: This is VW News.
2: It was incredibly loud.
3: No, this is very difficult.
0: Providing you with free information. DW, made for minds.
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10: 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Preliminary results show Germany's far-right AfD party winning by a landslide in the state of Saxony-Anhalt. The anti-immigrant Alternative for Deutschland took more than 44% of the votes. If these results hold, the AfD would need a coalition partner in order to form a government. And this would mark the first time a far-right party has held regional power in Germany since World War II. A Ukrainian official has said that US envoys Steve Witkoff and Jared Kushner had brought more effective proposals to ending the war with Russia than in previous negotiations. Ukraine's President Volodymyr Zelensky said he was hoping an agreement could be reached, but he thought the war would continue through the winter. The pair's first official visit to Ukraine followed a meeting on Saturday with Russian President Vladimir Putin in Moscow. At least five people have died and several injured when an Amazon cargo plane overshot the runway when landing at Miami International Airport. The plane, which had departed from Puerto Rico, crashed into several parked vehicles and burst into flames. Amazon said that an investigation is underway.

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0: Professors are receiving death threats and leaving the U.S.
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0: What fuels the fervor of the MAGA enthusiasts?
6: 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I could care less.
0: Jan Dundar and Trump's America. Democracy under attack. 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
7: You have Xi Jinping, Vladimir Putin, Narendra Modi, three of the world's most powerful leaders in the same room. It would be one of the most consequential meetings on Earth, wouldn't it? And yet, for all the attention surrounding this week's Shanghai Cooperation Organization, the SCO, founded by China and held in Kyrgyzstan this time, there were no major breakthroughs, no dramatic announcements, and little sign that the summit would reshape world affairs. So why do leaders keep showing up to the SCO? And why is there a growing list of countries that want in? To talk about this, we've got two experts for you today. But first, a reminder of the countries that comprise the SCO. Besides China, you have Russia and India, as mentioned, plus the Central Asian states, and also Pakistan, Iran, and Belarus. The member states account for half the world's population, and the organization also invites other countries to join as observer participants. Perhaps at a time when the United States

0: States is losing friends and alienating its allies, there's a lot of interest in a summit that comes across as a counterpoint to U.S. global influence. Plus, it's in its 25th year. At its quarter century mark, it seems to be doing pretty well.
1: There is a lot of countries in the so-called Global South that are interested in joining or at least in becoming affiliated as partner countries. And that, of course, makes it really easy for China to show, look, we actually have a lot of different countries that want to participate in our own organizations.
0: That was Ava Seyvart, senior analyst at Merix. She's author of the Shanghai Cooperation Organization and China's Vision of International Relations. We also spoke to Temur Umarov, fellow at the Carnegie Russia Eurasia Center.
2: SCO is always about an image rather than about the actual decisions that are being made, because if we track all of the documents that have been signed, track all of the promises that have been made throughout the years of the existence of this organization, we will see that the amount of things put in paper and the amount of things that actually have become the reality are very much different, meaning that the SCO is more of a organization that cares about how it looks, cares about the perception that it has around the world and inside countries that are the members of the SCO, but not so much about the deliverables.
0: So with few deliverables and a focus on the pomp and circumstance, Temur nevertheless says the SCO can still be a bit of a roadmap for countries navigating complex relationships.
2: I think the SCO can be a potentially interesting blueprint for other countries who want to have an international organization that would serve them a very important tool in their geopolitical standing, that would be something that would raise their reputation in the eyes of their international partners, but wouldn't necessarily require paying the price of having responsibility, of bearing the burden of delivering something that was really promised on the sidelines of summit of this organization. So the SCO can be a tool that other countries can use and maybe even create their own versions of the SCO that would be just another talking club, but would look as something influential in the eyes of other countries.
1: It presents its own organizations as alternatives to organizations that are led by the United States. So that's definitely true, that China is using this quite well, and other countries too. I mean, especially when you think of Russia and Iran, those are two countries where the leaders are very happy to be included in photos alongside Xi, alongside Modi, to show that they're not isolated, that they have a lot of friends, and that they're working really closely together. So I think that actually applies to all of them.
0: The thing about geopolitics is that visual signaling matters. Not every gathering needs concrete results. For example, in 3 weeks, Xi Jinping is expected to meet President Donald Trump in Washington. But before she does that, we're seeing him at the SCO this week, and after the summit, he went to Egypt, and he's scheduled to visit Delhi in 2 weeks. Xi is kind of flexing how many friends he has, or if not friends, how in demand he is.
2: China is definitely a country that stands out every time during the SCO meetings. I mean, Shanghai is in the name, the headquarters is in China, and a lot of talking points that we see coming out of the declaration would also echo some of the talking points that belong to the Communist Party's terminology.
0: We see this with what Xi Jinping said at the SCO. It's something he's been kind of obsessed with, the idea that the world is in its most consequential moment in 100 years.
3: At present, changes unseen in a century are accelerating. The amount of uncertainty and unpredictability in the international situation has obviously increased.
0: The changes Xi referenced, by the way, includes the decline of the West. He said almost the exact same thing to Putin 3 years ago. Have a listen.

0: 变局是一部分，我们共同来推动。
1: Как раз сейчас перемены, которые не было в течение 100 лет. Там, где вместе двигаем эти перемены. Перекиньте, пожалуйста, дорогой друг.
2: So a summit like the SEO is an opportunity for Beijing to push its messaging, its propaganda, and posture a bit. Again, more of that emphasis on style. China might have had ambitions for it to be more substantive in the beginning, 25 years ago, but it'll settle for what it's got now, a growing popular club viewed by some as a counterpoint to US-dominated meetings.
3: China also presents it this way, that it shows sometimes, for example, SEO summits are also held at the same time as a G7 summit. And then you can see in Chinese state media that this is used to show often, oh, look, the G7 meeting isn't going well, but look at the SEO, it's going so much better. So it also presents itself as a new type of doing international relations of the 21st century, whereas US-led organizations were doing business or doing international politics as you did in the 20th century.
2: Now, beyond the benefits to China, the SEO is also an opportunity for smaller countries, the middle powers, to get some attention. Again, it's almost a bit of a branding exercise. This year's meeting, for example, was held in Bishkek in Central Asia, an often overlooked region.
4: For example, Kyrgyzstan, the country that hosts this year's summit, for Kyrgyzstan, this is the biggest international event that they've ever had in their history. And this is a pretty big moment for current President Sadir Japarov, who is ending his first term as a president this year and is will be running for the presidency next year. And other Central Asian countries who are seriously situated in a challenging geopolitical sphere between Russia, China, Iran, Afghanistan, in Central Asia, they also want to use any possibility to get new connections to other countries, and the SEO is one of the very much important platforms for that.
2: Now, maybe the country that walked away from the SEO with the most significant outcome this time around was actually India. Here's Temur's take.
4: I do believe that India uses the SEO to calibrate its foreign policy balance in Eurasia. Most importantly, what the Prime Minister Narendra Modi has said during his meeting with Vladimir Putin was that India wants the war in Ukraine to stop and that this should be the focus of Vladimir Putin, in a way echoing what the Kazakhstan's President Kasym-Jomart Tokayev has said to Vladimir Putin a couple of months ago. From this point of view, India's foreign policy is really dependent on keeping the relationship between itself and Russia stable. And in the meantime, what is a geopolitical risk for India is seeing how China and Russia are getting closer to each other. This is something that India doesn't want to see and wants to create a situation where this would not happen, because seeing its, you know, confrontational relationship with China combined with the element of Russia-Chinese bromance is a geopolitical nightmare that India doesn't want to find itself in. And that is why I do believe that Narendra Modi wants Russia to be a more stable, reliable partner, also including the need for India to import military equipment that it had been relying on from Russia. So all of those together make up the valuable importance of the SEO in the India's foreign policy portfolio.
2: And with Xi Jinping expected in Delhi for the BRICS summit later this month, Modi will have a chance to build further momentum for his agenda. Maybe by that time, he'll manage to extract deliverables and go beyond style to some substance. So, what do you think? Do you believe international meetings with no outcomes matter? Do you think messaging is important? let us know in the comments. That's all for now. DW News is giving you the latest and also sharing deep dives on here and across the rest of social media. I'm Melissa Chan. Until next time.
5: As East Germany fell, the ruling Communist Party's wealth surfaced, and some were determined to hold on to it.
6: Da sind drei Leute bei uns auf die Idee gekommen, dass man doch irgendwo eine Reserve anlegen muss.
5: How do you stash away billions? The deeper you dig, the darker it gets. The mystery of the missing billions. Follow the money. 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Just 2 seconds.
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14: About 120 people live on this island in the Atlantic.
15: I think the island will give me the time and space to start over. If I hadn't met Sandy, I would probably still be a police officer. I hope I can live up to my father-in-law's expectations. If I make a mistake, that I only make it once and learn from it. I'm going to farm oysters on a small Scottish island, Colonsay. It's rugged, harsh, windy and cold, but the idea of working with nature really excites me. I've been in big cities too long.
16: Zu lang in Großstädten verbracht.

0: icy alpine lakes near Munich, Lars has just become a father.
1: I went through a really tough period in 2017 and 18.
0: Since a painful separation, he hardly ever sees his two older children.
1: That's when I discovered ice swimming. You go into the water and your body focuses on survival.
0: Lars is packing up and leaving Munich with his new family.
1: I have two children from my first marriage. Of course, I'll miss them.
0: He and his second wife have lived in Munich for 4 years. The Scottish lawyer and the Munich policeman met at a swimming competition. Their son, Finn, is 4 months old.
2: Yeah, you sit down and relax and have your coffee.
0: Today is moving day.
3: This behind the stove is not coming totally clean.
2: Well, the kitchen is 24 years old, my dear. And has not to be like
3: totally
2: brand
3: clean?
2: New.
3: Yeah. Okay. He's been there for lots of holidays, but going on holiday somewhere is very different to living there. And so I think he's going to find it quite difficult. I think summer months will be fun. There'll be lots going on. There'll be nice weather, hopefully. Winter months, which last from, you know, October through to March, are going to be long.
0: Sandy grew up on the island.
3: Oh, he's really hungry. Thank you for many, many happy years. Oh.
2: I removed it.
3: Okay.
1: We drove from Munich to my mother's place in Nattheim and spent the night.
0: Lars had a traditional childhood with two sisters in the small southern German town of Nattheim. His parents ran a butcher shop.
4: I don't think he's afraid of anything. Bungee jumping, paragliding, whatever.
1: I was afraid of those two orcas off our Scottish island.
0: Lars was a butcher until he joined the Marines and became a cook, then an officer, and later a policeman. Now, oyster farmer.
1: This is the last job I plan to learn.
0: His older sister isn't entirely convinced.
4: People always ask me what he does up there. When I tell them he farms oysters, they look at me like, but what else? Oyster farming isn't enough.
1: I have a 4-month-old baby. I think it's a good plan.
0: Lars is saying goodbye to his swimming club today.
1: If you could sit here and feel what I feel, you'd understand. This sense of togetherness, of just hanging out with old friends. I won't have that on the island. I definitely want to slow down. I'm the kind of person who's always doing something. Just the thought of going there calms me down.
0: A week later, Lars, Sandy, and Finn reach the ferry terminal at Oben.
1: Today is the last stretch with the Kalmak ferry from Oben to Kollonsee.
5: Kalmak ferry from Oben nach Kollonsee. And
1: surprisingly perfect weather.
5: Perfectes Wetter.
0: The Hebrides Island is a 2.5-hour sea crossing from the northwest coast of Scotland.
1: Heading straight toward the sun. And here we are.
5: We are here.

0: hast halt deine 120 Menschen, die da wohnen.
1: About 120 people live in a few houses. That's a big difference to 1.5 million people in Munich.
0: 120 Schotten. Also ich war.
1: I'm glad we made it and that the van held up.
0: Und dass der Van durchgehalten hat.
2: They were lucky that the house had just been sold.
3: The house is damp and very quickly cold and has rats. Well, they're just so big. No exaggeration, this size. And if your house has any holes along, you know, the edges outside and they can get into the walls. And these walls are all just empty. They've not been properly insulated or anything. So they can just easily get in and make their home.
1: If you have a house and garden, you have to do most things yourself. You can't just get a contractor to come over at the drop of a hat. You watch a tutorial, give it a try, and hope it turns out right.
2: Lars and Sandy met 3 years after his painful separation. They got married on Collins Day,

0: for this time next year, having done a winter here.
1: Stay healthy.
0: Stay married.
1: stay married, of course. Shouldn't be a big problem. And fulfill the expectations of my father-in-law.

0: And yet, some are here.
1: And the advice from a number of people has been slow down, that we need to slow down because things just don't happen overnight. And I think we both need to learn that lesson.
2: The oyster beds lie some distance offshore and can only be reached at low tide. Lars and his father-in-law have 2 hours to set out 100,000 baby oysters. Andrew has been running the oyster farm for 44 years.
3: Auf der Auslandfarm zu arbeiten, das ist natürlich viel körperliche Arbeit.
4: Working at the oyster farm is hard work. A lot of bending, backaches. I'm amazed every day I work at the farm with my father-in-law. In the time I need for one task, he can do two. He's 76 and I'm 49.
5: Well, I mean, if we have to, we just put them out without doing the rubbers, but it's not as good because they'll slide and...
6: Yeah.
5: We'll do as much as we can and watch the tide and when it's at its low.
3: Das ist das Beste, was du machen kannst.
4: It's best to do what he says.
3: Das machen, was er dir sagt.
2: Andrew finally loads up full-grown oysters for sale. He always tracks the different generations.
3: Wenn ich da draußen die Körbe festzurre und festmache,
4: if I don't secure the baskets properly and a storm hits, the next time I come to work, my harvest will be gone.
3: Mist, meine Ernte.
4: And then I'll hear about it.
3: Gibt's Mecker.
7: I think it will just take time for my dad to gradually pass over. He probably will never properly pass over full control, but he, over time, once he begins to trust Lars and knows that he knows the business, and also it's on my dad to teach Lars, to show him how things work. And Lars has all the enthusiasm in the world. He's not lacking in enthusiasm. So he just needs to be patient, I think, and both of them need to be patient with each other.
8: Extra bits. Yeah.
7: We only have one very small shop and it's a bit unreliable and very expensive. So you put an order in to Tesco's on the mainland and there's two different delivery companies send over refrigerated vans. There'll be days when the boat hasn't come or the order's been missed. Then there's just no milk, no bread. So you just need to make sure that you've got your cupboard stocked and your freezer stocked.
2: There aren't many places to meet up with the island's few residents. There's a small cafe, a restaurant, a village hall, and a church.
4: I don't need to go to church every Sunday, just every now and then. Otherwise, I'm constantly wound up. The church calms and relaxes me. I can slow down and listen to the sermon.
6: Was erzählt dort?
9: In accordance with the truth. You are not swayed by others.
7: It was very different growing up in the 80s on the island when there was a lot more people in their 20s, 30s, 40s, 50s. And so it was much more of a vibrant community. There was a lot more going on when I was growing up.
2: Sandy has taken 6 months parental leave. The family has time to settle into their new island life.
10: Das macht uns echt glücklich, Finn zu sehen mit hier gesund und munter.
4: Seeing Finn here, healthy and happy in our house in front of the fire, really makes us happy. That's what you picture in your head. A remote island, a little house, a roof over our heads, a warm fire.
10: Warm Feuer. Ja.
7: There is one other new mum. Well, she's got a new baby, Thomas, who's 3 months younger than Finn. So hopefully they will be best friends. They have no other choice.
2: The farm keeps Lars'

0: Busy all summer. He checks the nets to see if crabs have infested the oysters.
1: Ja, die sind jetzt 3 Jahre alt und
2: these are 3 years old.
1: Die werden es noch
2: they'll be washed and sorted, then to market.
1: Dann gehen die in Verkauf.
0: Lars is also still on parental leave. Once he knows enough, he's expected to take over the farm. His father-in-law has long been looking for a successor.
3: Ich weiß, dass er meine Arbeit schätzt.
2: I know he appreciates my work, but I think it's hard for him to say it.
3: Mir ins Gesicht zu sagen.
1: Jetzt hier in der Natur zu sein, hier zu schwimmen.
2: It's great to know that I can go swimming in the sea after work.
1: Haben, wann ich will, nach der getanen Arbeit.
0: Although Lars is an accomplished swimmer, he has also always been afraid of the open sea. The ferry finally brings the shopping, days late.
1: This one. Oh yeah, all fine. I just did my Tesco order. All right. Hang on.
4: There you go.
1: Thanks a lot, Chris.
4: Thank you.
1: Das wirst du jetzt im Shop auch nicht kriegen.
2: The island shop doesn't carry Finn's baby food either. We have to order it from the mainland. A lot of things sell out in a flash. Of course, a small shop can't order the way a big supermarket on the mainland can. If 2 people come in and buy the only 2 bell peppers, then they're gone. Then you have to wait for the next ferry. Leeks.
1: Soft.
2: Juice.
1: Oh.
2: Actually, I'm just looking to see if they brought the chocolate.
5: Lars, he likes to use everything up and then buy some more. And I'm trying to train him and go, we can't use everything up because we need to make sure we've always got, you know, some food available for emergencies. And that's one major thing, the lack of transport to the island anyway in the winter. So basically just 2 boats a week.
0: Half the residents desert the island in the winter and move to the mainland.
2: A few long-time residents here have told me that the demons appear, especially during the cold season. Not literally, of course, but you have to keep yourself grounded and not turn to alcohol, for example, or let yourself get depressed.
0: Lars often thinks about his 2 children in Germany.
1: Schön hier zu sein und abschalten zu können, aber
2: it's nice to be here and unwind, but it's hard to know that they might never want to come here.
1: Nie hierher kommen wollen.
0: His older son is 17, his daughter 11.

0: it's grown quiet. Most of the oyster farm work is done. This afternoon, the island's only cafe is a bright, warm refuge.
1: Also ich glaube, dass mich diese Beschäftigung und diese Verbindung zu Sandy mit Sicherheit davon
2: abhält. I think this activity and my relationship with Sandy definitely keeps me from experiencing the demons that many others say they face in winter.
1: Dass es mich davon abhält, dass es bei mir passiert.
2: I don't feel lonely here on the island. Maybe others do. Maybe I will someday too. I don't know.

0: In winter, it's dark by 3 p.m. Lars comes up with new ideas to keep his demons at bay. But for now, daily life is a big enough challenge.
1: Der Wind hat schon Kraft. Und es zeigt mir, dass du halt überall schauen musst, wo kann irgendwas wegfliegen, wo kann irgendwas.
2: The wind is really strong, and you have to check everything that might blow away or break. I thought the garden shed out in the yard was heavy enough, but when I looked out at night during a storm, it was shaking in the wind.
1: Das Häuschen hat ja trotzdem noch gewackelt. Also der Wind hat schon Kraft.
2: So I still have a few things to take care of as I prepare for the next 2 or 3 months.
1: Für die kommenden 2-3 Monate, dass ich dann noch das eine oder andere zu tun habe.
0: Sandy is back on the job, working from home for a London law firm. Lars is taking care of 1-year-old Finn.
1: Mit Finn bin ich eigentlich ganz, ganz, ganz positiv gestimmt.
2: I'm really optimistic about Finn. So far he hasn't been sick or had any problems, but you never know. If something does happen, you can't be at the hospital in 5 minutes like you would in Munich.
1: Im Krankenhaus, wie es zum Beispiel in München der Fall wäre.
2: The helicopter takes half an hour or 40 minutes.
1: 40 Minuten. Ja.
0: The small Scottish island doesn't have a hospital. That's a major concern for Sandy.
3: The one thing that I worry about is for Finn and him growing up. The one other family who had a baby who's Finn's age, they're moving away next year. So that's potentially quite lonely for Finn.
2: If Sandy didn't have to work right now, she'd definitely come along. We're going.
0: Lars is planning a daring swim between the neighboring island and Colonsay.
2: We want to swim from Jura to Colonsay.
4: Nach Colonsay schwimmen.
2: Probably in August.
4: Vermutlich im August. Also, wenn ich sage, wir.
2: Finn will be in the boat with whoever is accompanying me. You can't just do it on a whim.
4: Begleiten, weil du kannst es nicht einfach so machen.
0: The idea is risky.
4: Ja, jetzt im Sommer haben sie die.
2: This past summer, 2 old orcas were spotted somewhere around here. I think they're 50 years old, so they probably don't have any teeth left, but still.
0: Lars has to train quite a lot for the challenge.
4: Also ich glaube mal, so ein Zeitfenster von 8 Stunden sollte es ja.
2: I think I'll have to allow for about 8 hours. I don't know if I'll train for 8 hours straight at some point.
4: Momentan ist es eher so, wie
2: right now, it's a question of fitting it into my schedule alongside raising Finn and helping Sandy.
4: Und Sandy unterstützen.

0: von Kind zu Kind wirst du ja erfahrener.
1: You gain more experience with each child. I think that's one of the reasons I'm calmer now, more level-headed.
0: Und ja.
2: With no distractions, older memories come flooding back.
3: Leute aus meiner Umgebung sagen's.
1: People around me tell me to give it time. Everyone involved makes mistakes, and I'm certainly no exception.
0: Ich schließe mich damit hundertprozentiger Sicherheit nicht aus.
1: They'll always be my kids. They're always in my heart.
4: And of course, Finn has half brothers and sisters, and I would love for them to have a relationship in the future. Of course, they're years apart, but they're still family.
2: Lars is getting in shape for his personal swimming challenge next summer.

0: zum Trainieren.
1: We've prepared for training in the winter, especially when it's cold. A good friend of mine from Finland has built us a sauna, so we can spend those cold winter evenings in a nice, cozy place.
2: I don't do that.
3: Give me a sign after 5 minutes.
4: Yeah.
3: Bye bye. Bye, Finn.
5: His passion for ice swimming helps him with his winter training. The water temperature is 8 degrees. His swim between the islands would be impossible with these waves.
1: Too dangerous. The conditions would have to be perfect, like glass.
5: After 6 months, Lars feels far away from the big city.
0: Also, man kann immer neu anfangen.
1: You can always start over. It was the right decision.
0: Das war die richtige Entscheidung.

0: fighting against climate change and corruption. In Manila, the capital of the Philippines, resistance is growing against the country's elites.
1: Those people in power will determine who gets to live and who gets to be killed.
0: We're introducing the people committed to environmental protection and social justice.
2: Eco India in 15 minutes.
3: Every week under the shade of the baobab,
4: there is a heated debate.
5: Change our traditionality.
6: They must be diverted in the parliament.
7: An obvious case of repossession.
3: But this isn't just talk.
4: This is where important questions are asked
3: and answered.
4: You are responsible to tell me that.
3: I am Mimi Mefo-Neu.
8: And I'm George Okachi.
3: And this is The Baobab. No spins, no filters, just the facts.
2: 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How to DW on YouTube. 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
9: In the US, gigantic data centers are popping up to meet the demands of the booming AI sector, but concerns are growing.
10: The power plant produces a lot of pollution.
9: Across the country, families are fighting over what it means on the ground as massive data centers move in next door.
11: Lots of people losing what they value, not just us.
12: They offered us $26 million, and the money that they offered will not replace the 500 acres and everything that's on it.
9: With the midterms on the horizon, the topic has become a political battleground.
13: You have the communities that really want the data centers. And frankly, those are the smart communities.
14: This is the current drinking water in Morgan County, Georgia, right after the Meta data center was constructed.

0: We love this place because of the land, the rural setting for our girls. They love playing in the woods. They're outside all the time.
1: This is why Robin Angus and her family moved to the Coweta County in Georgia. They weren't looking for growth. They were looking for the opposite.
0: It was not supposed to be able to be developed around us. It was deemed protected wetlands and rural conservation. So that ultimately made us move forward with our offer.
1: They thought they had found a place where they could put down roots and raise their children in peace.
0: And we thought we were going to be safe, and then come to find out, you know, in May, we're not safe.
1: What Robin and her husband didn't know when they bought the property was that the future of artificial intelligence was about to arrive at their doorstep. Robin joined neighbors in opposing the rezoning and began speaking regularly at county meetings.
0: They're all hyperscale. They're not just one building, one data center, they're campuses. And we know of five right now. There's no limitation to the amount of buildings that they're gonna have.
1: Now Robin is making her case before the Coweta County Commissioners.
2: It's above the second.
3: Good evening, Commissioners, Mr. Chairman, staff. Thank you for letting me speak. More than 400 acres of residential property touch this site, and nearby schools serve roughly 1,000 children. Overturning Condition 1 will always be remembered as a yes vote to place the Project Oak Data Center campus directly against residential properties.
1: We asked members of Coweta County's elected governing board who supported the project to explain their position. They declined to speak with us.
4: Well, I'm not going to talk on that.
1: The 2,650-acre data center campus will compromise five facilities planned across land that has long been predominantly rural. Robin's home is located very close to it all. Georgia is becoming a major data center hub with more than 100 projects planned across the state. This is also part of a much bigger national boom. The United States already has over 1,300 data centers with more than 2,000 additional facilities in development, two-thirds of which are in rural areas. So why are all these data centers being built in the first place? Because AI is no longer just a technology we use occasionally. It is becoming part of everyday life, from search engines and chatbots to medicine business and the way we work. Every time we ask an AI system a question, generate an image, analyze data, or use an AI-powered service, the request has to be processed somewhere. Increasingly, that somewhere is a massive data center filled with thousands of powerful computers running around the clock. The race to build more powerful AI has become a race to build the infrastructure needed to run it, and

0: That means data centers and the enormous amounts of electricity and cooling they require.
1: So with electricity in particular, these are large megawatt or sometimes gigawatt facilities.
0: Zhizhang Zeng is a postdoctoral fellow at Georgia Tech, focusing on how technological change reshapes society.
1: They do need a lot of power to continue to, 24/7, kind of running those inference from their servers. That's not anything new. It just become larger scales nowadays.
0: And it's not just electricity. These machines generate enormous amounts of heat, and cooling them can require huge amounts of water. Zeng compares that demand with another major water use.
1: People don't complain about the water usage of, how much water they use in a golf course. But it's actually like a comparable unit to what typical data centers will require, at least on an annual basis for their data centers. And in fact, with the more recent technologies on cooling, in particular like closed loop systems, where they kind of recycle the water usage within the facility, the water usage is actually going to be going down significantly in the future.
0: In Virginia, the country's largest data center hub, residents say they are already feeling the consequences of industrial scale facilities moving into their neighborhoods.
2: The power plant produces a lot of pollution, and people are feeling it. It's affecting our health. Myself personally, I've had severe dry eye because of it.
0: The facility was built only 140 meters from Gregory Alonso Pirio's, a historian and book author, house.
2: The data center came online in February of last year, that's 2025. And how did we know? We heard all this noise, and we had no clue what it was. The noise from the power plant has given us headaches, and in fact, that's one of the reasons I don't go outdoors that much anymore.
0: We asked the company operating the facilities to respond to residents' concerns. They did not reply. What is happening here is part of a much bigger struggle over how and where America builds the infrastructure required for the AI boom.
3: Increasingly, we have seen the South becoming a new hub of data centers.
0: Kristen Phillips is researching the impact of data centers.
3: That is in part because we have these resources like land and energy and water, but it's also because we have very little regulation here, particularly around the environment. We also have little regulation insisting on transparency of our utilities.
0: There is a clear economic incentive. These massive facilities bring billions of dollars in investment, tax revenue, and construction jobs, although many of those jobs disappear once construction is completed.
4: I'm a driver, commercial driver, from the parking lot to the construction site. I'm assuming that it's until the construction site is finished and complete.
5: It provides like a lot of jobs for people, but at the same time, like I do know like residents around, like I have heard like they do have problems and stuff.
0: For communities weighing those benefits against the potential costs, the debate is becoming increasingly heated.
3: Communities are very angry, and I think for those, I think we're seeing more and more communities taking a step back and at least implementing moratoria for now until they can get additional zoning and regulation laws in place.
0: In Kentucky, Dacia Bear and her mother Ida Huddlestone raise cattle on land that has belonged to their family since 1848.
6: How can you eat concrete? You can't do that.
7: Violating the land makes me feel sick at my heart.
0: Dalcia is nearly blind because of an eye disease. A data center developer wanted to buy the land she owns with her 82-year-old mother, but they refused to sell.
7: They offered us $26 million, and the money that they offered will not replace the 500 acres and everything that's on it. We've lived such a good life that there is no

0: And the $26 million goodbye that we don't already have.
1: Local officials see the proposed data center as an opportunity. Tyler McHugh is Maysville-Mason County's economic development director.
2: The way that the taxes work for our schools for electricity is 6% is taken out from every bit of usage. And a project of this size means that our local schools would get 3% of that overall extra usage, which essentially doubles their budget.
1: The developer has also promised to help finance a new $80 million water treatment facility. And the location offers something data centers urgently need.
3: It comes down to the availability of power for our Spurlock Power Station, about 2 miles north of here, that is directly that way. And you can see there's already a lot of their infrastructure transmission already set up.
1: Since their story made national news, Delcia and Ida have received fan mail from across the country. The data center dispute has also complicated Delcia's politics. She says she voted for Donald Trump twice, but strongly opposes his support for the industry.
0: Now, I'd like to see him put his money where his mouth is. If data centers are really that great and there's really no danger, I challenge him to put one on Mar-a-Lago, his favorite place on earth. And if he won't do it, then he's a hypocrite, I think he is, because he's wanting to put it on my play place.
1: Ahead of the midterms, data centers are increasingly becoming a national political issue.
4: You have communities that really want the data centers. And frankly, those are the smart communities, because it means tremendous numbers of jobs.
1: Democratic Congresswoman Alexandria Ocasio-Cortez argues that local communities are paying the environmental price.
5: I have a jar right here. This is the current drinking water in Morgan County, Georgia, right after a data center was constructed, the Meta data center was constructed.
1: Officials say the cause of the contamination is under investigation. And then just as we finish this story, the news comes in. In Coweta County, commissioners have voted against Project Oak.
6: We went into this unsure how we would come out, and it's just the most amazing news that we could have asked for. I take it with a grain of salt. We have to be ready for them to possibly come back in 6 months.
1: Across America, hundreds more data centers are planned, and resistance is growing. From Georgia to Kentucky, the fight is about more than land. It is about who benefits from America's AI boom and who bears the cost.

0: fighting against climate change and corruption. In Manila, the capital of the Philippines, resistance is growing against the country's elites.
1: Those people in power will determine who gets to live and who gets to be killed.
0: We're introducing the people committed to environmental protection and social justice.
2: Eco India.
0: Next.
3: Every week under the shade of the baobab,
4: there is a heated debate.
5: Change our traditionality.
6: They must be diverted in the parliament.
7: An obvious case of repossession.
3: But this isn't just talk.
4: This is where important questions are asked.
3: And answered.
4: You are responsible to tell me that.
3: I am Mimi Mefo Neu.
8: And I'm George Okachi.
3: And this is The Baobab. No spins, no filters, just the facts.
2: In 30 minutes.

0: Maps help us understand the world. We just need to know how to read them. Crises, conflicts, and their histories. Mapped Out brings maps to life and helps you make sense of our world. Mapped Out.
1: You know what no one ever taught us how to talk about?
2: Yes.
1: Love, sex, relationships.
3: Because it's an adjustment. It's not an adjustment. It's a new life.
1: This season,
4: because
1: we're going deeper.
4: I can walk around.
5: If I feel like that on an occasion, I'll master it.
4: Exactly.
1: No shame, no filters. Oh my God. Just honest conversations about what we really think. But rarely get to say out loud. I'm Lisa Mangaldas, and I'm back with a brand new season of Love Matters. 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
6: This is DW News, our top stories. Preliminary results show Germany's far-right AfD party winning by a landslide in the state of Saxony-Anhalt. The anti-immigrant Alternative for Deutschland took more than 44% of the votes. If these results hold, the AfD would need a coalition partner in order to form a government. And this would mark the first time a far-right party has held regional power in Germany since World War II. A Ukrainian official has said that US envoys Steve Witkoff and Jared Kushner had brought more effective proposals to ending the war with Russia than in previous negotiations. Ukraine's President Volodymyr Zelensky said he was hoping an agreement could be reached, but he thought the war would continue through the winter. The pair's first official visit to Ukraine followed a meeting on Saturday with Russian President Vladimir Putin in Moscow. At least five people have died and several injured when an Amazon cargo plane overshot the runway when landing at Miami International Airport. The plane, which had departed from Puerto Rico, crashed into several parked vehicles and burst into flames. Amazon said that an investigation is underway.
7: I think I recently repaired my fan. It was a purse that chain had like broken off.
8: What was the last thing you got repaired? My parents get everything repaired. They have a food processor that's as old as me. But we don't get old things fixed and repaired as much anymore. But we could.
9: Most people use their phones for about 3 years. A laptop for a couple more. Owners don't hang on to headphones long either. But most devices are then ready for round two. This is where thousands of devices get a second life. We're in Nehru Place, in Delhi, one of Asia's biggest tech bazaars. Anything that can be soldered or rewired ends up with the technicians here. Abhimanyu Kumar Yadav has been working here for 8 years.
10: Card level काम सारी होती है। कोई battery change करवाने आते हैं, जिसकी battery backup नहीं देता है, जैसे कोई किसी की display खराब होती है, line आती है, dot आती है, उसकी मकसद पे आते हैं। कई बार network की दिक्कत आती है, जिससे network slow हो जाते हैं, कई बार network आता ही नहीं है।
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9: Tech markets like Nehru Place have been functioning for decades. They provide a livelihood for thousands of workers doing quick and cheap repairs. But their job is becoming harder and harder. The reason? Built-in obsolescence. It's often not possible to replace batteries in devices, and replacement parts are not always available. At some point, you can't update the software. Products have weak points that fail, which is lucrative for manufacturers.
2: That's a strategy that the industry certainly adopts to push their goods into the market. So one was putting in new goods, and second was also not allowing you to tinker with the product at all. And the third thing also could be in the design stage, that do you make the spares available or not?
9: For example, smartphones. Indian users exchange their devices every 1 to 3 years. In 2025 alone, more than 150 million smartphones were shipped to the Indian market. Experts estimate that there is a total of over 740 million smartphones currently in use in India, a figure beaten only by China. One consequence, between 2020 and 2024, the amount of e-waste in India rose by 73%.
2: Globally, these kind of concerns are being understood, or they are being spoken by people. This whole conversation about circular economy, it is becoming very, very important and critical that products are repaired. The life of a product is prolonged. I would say that it minimizes waste and it conserves resources.
9: An insight that has begun to sink in. As well as small repair shops, bigger players are also becoming established, like Cashify, a commercial platform that buys used mobile phones and then refurbishes them for resale.
12: Everything has a secondary market in India, where we are a very value-conscious society, where everything gets repaired. When you come to us, we make sure that those parts are of good quality, have gone through rigorous testing, and they deliver value to you. There is a brand repair, and then there is local authorized, unauthorized, and then I think we are somewhere in the middle.
9: More and more small repair workshops are getting established on the market, like the Repair Cafe Collective in Bengaluru. Places like this are part of what has become a global movement. The idea is for people to repair their own electronic devices with help from others.
13: What we have seen is most of the equipment are quite simple to fix. Things like iron boxes, kettles, heaters, small gadgets and toys, serial lights for, you know, what we use for festivals and so on. Typically, after one or two uses, people end up, it doesn't work, and then people end up throwing them away. So we're trying to see if we can avoid that, let people become completely self-sufficient in terms of managing all the gadgets at home.
9: Some countries are planning to take action against inbuilt obsolescence. Others are already doing so. In France, it's been a crime since 2015 and can result in fines of up to 300,000 euros or even 2 years in prison. The EU, meanwhile, has introduced rules that mandate manufacturers to make specific products like smartphones and tablets more repairable and the spare parts more accessible. In India, such rules don't exist yet, although the government has been working on a legal framework since 2022.
2: There have been many kinds of systems which have now coming up in other countries, and I think there's a lot to learn. So one of the components is that repairability index. And I think that tells you that how repairable is this product? What are the chances of it getting repaired? When you're making the choice to buy it, you also know that how repairable is it.
9: India's repair economy has existed for generations and is changing. Alongside informal repair shops, repair cafes and professional refurbishers are entering the market. But what will be decisive for all players is whether inbuilt obsolescence can be outlawed in India too, so devices don't break easily and that repair is possible when they do.
8: India's coastline stretches nearly 7,500 kilometers and 75% of that is exposed to cyclones. In just one decade, from 2014 to 2023, cyclones killed nearly 600 people and cost an estimated 34,000 crore rupees in damage every year. In India, we mourn the dead and rebuild in silence. But what happens when a country stops staying silent?
14: When Typhoon Ondoy struck in 2009, it left most of Metro Manila submerged. It dumped an entire month's worth of rain in just a few hours. More than 200 people died, and hundreds of thousands of families were displaced from their homes.
15: We were victims of Typhoon Ondoy in 2009. So this is the first time I was able to see yung ganong magnitude ng flooding in Metro Manila. And I keep on wondering why.
14: That question became Professor Timothy James Cipriano's life's work. Today he studies why floods keep coming and why prevention isn't working. It's vital work as rainfall grows heavier and more erratic due to climate change, overwhelming defenses and putting millions at risk.
15: Based on evidence, there is an increase in temperature, therefore there is an increase of level of rainfall because of global warming, and then since there's a capacity for air to absorb more water vapor, mas lumalakas yung ulan.
14: From 1950 to 2024, annual precipitation in the Philippines increased by roughly 37%. What makes this trend even worse for Manila is its geography. The city sits on one of the country's widest floodplains. When storms strike, water has nowhere to go. This geographic disadvantage highlights the importance of natural defenses. High above Metro Manila's floodplain lies Musungi Geo Reserve, a lush landscape that acts like a natural sponge, absorbing rain before it can flow into the city below. Sisters Billy and Anne Dumaliang have made it their mission to protect this critical watershed, a lifeline against worsening floods. Today they're meeting a group of young visitors and seizing the moment to explain why preserving this area is vital for Manila.
16: The water that flows down these very steep mountains end up in the waterways in the Marikina and Pasig River before it ends up out in Manila Bay. And that's why if you look at the geology, the topography of the area, it's naturally important to protecting the city from all of these flood that happens downstream.
14: When flooding occurs, it's the poorest people who are the hardest hit. Residents of informal settlements like here in Sitio San Roque, a low-income neighborhood squeezed between skyscrapers, highways and malls. This is where 16-year-old Eloisa lives. Flooding and its aftermath are part of her everyday life. Various urban development projects are supposed to mitigate the impact, but not for Eloisa's community. Water from higher-end neighborhoods is diverted to keep those areas dry, but at the expense of Sitio San Roque.
17: Mas pinalakas po yung pagbaha po dito, lalo na po yung dun po sa may projects po ni Vertis North, yung dito po sa may garden, sa tap, yung mga waters po kasi ay dito po talaga siya binabagsak. 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
14: Eloisa lives with her parents in modest conditions. As the leader of Kadame Youth, the youth arm of the country's largest urban poor movement, she advocates for housing rights and fights to eradicate poverty.
17: Nangangamba din po ako sa safety po namin, lalo na po kapag minsan po ay sobrang taas na po talaga ng tubig po sa Sitio San Roque, tapos pumapasok pa po siya sa mga bahay po dito.
14: Nearly 40% of Metro Manila's population live in informal settlements, often in low-lying areas with little drainage. When the water rises, there is no escape. The flimsy houses, built from wood and scrap metal, offer almost no protection. For many, flooding is no longer a rare occurrence. It shapes daily life.
17: Yung di po sa talaga kami umaalis nang wala po talaga sa bahay, lalo na po alam po namin na rainy season po talaga.
14: There was outrage across the country when a vast corruption scheme was revealed inside the nation's flood control program that drained hundreds of billions of pesos from public funds. Investigations show that politicians, government officials and contractors colluded to inflate costs and systematically divert public money through kickbacks. In the latest corruption index, the Philippines has fallen to its worst position ever, 120th out of 182.
15: What really frustrates me is they swore to the people that they're going to do their work, they will support and defend the constitution.

0: they swore to serve the people, but they make decisions that did not benefit the people.
1: Timothy shows us what he means. Just outside the capital, flood defenses tell a troubling story. Projects declared complete that were never started, left unfinished, or built so poorly they failed to work. The result? Broken barriers and communities left exposed when the waters rise.
2: It is declared completed, but in reality, it's not really that complete. Kasi may mga unfinished pang mga structures na kailangan pang gawin. And doon sa banda doon, kita natin na may mga nasirang flood wall. Perhaps this is due to the previous flash floods that happened along Marikina River. So, kailangan ayusin din yon.
1: Since the scandal came to light, hundreds of thousands of Filipinos have taken to the streets, demanding accountability, justice, and an end to systemic corruption. The demonstrations have grown into one of the largest civic movements of recent years, challenging the political establishment and dominating headlines. Protesters march under the banner of transparency, calling for reforms that could reshape the country's future. Like countless others, Timothy refuses to stay silent. For him, protesting is not just a choice, it is his duty. A fight for integrity in a system that has failed its people.
0: We cannot really afford to become silent in these kinds of issues. Because we're all taxpayers, and then all of a sudden, you see government officials, contractors, and other key players in this corruption scandal. For me, as a science researcher, a protest is a form of my extension of expertise.
1: When heavy rain comes and the downpour lasts for days on end, Manila starts to flood. Water pools in LA is creeping into homes. For evacuation teams, this is when the work begins. What happens in the mountains decides how violently the floods hit the city. With healthy forest cover, only 20% of rainfall becomes surface runoff. Strip away that cover, and water cascades unchecked into rivers, overwhelming Metro Manila's defenses. Illegal resorts and unchecked construction threaten to wipe out this natural shield.
3: There's the threat of illegal and unauthorized development, such as swimming pool resorts inside a critical watershed. And unfortunately, some of those behind these private compounds are people in power or who were in power.
1: Power and privilege are often used to evade accountability.
3: It was really hard to promote enforcement because, in fact, the law is clear that if it's within the waterway easement, you have to demolish it and or penalize the perpetrators.
1: Despite lawsuits and intimidation, the sisters refuse to back down. Their weapon? Communication. With hundreds of thousands of followers online, they've turned Misungi Geo Reserve into a symbol of successful environmental stewardship and a destination for sustainable tourism.
3: A key part of our community is being able to bring people here, and that's why the geotourism component is very important, because if a tree falls in Misungi, people will hear about it.
1: Raising awareness is fundamental for the sisters, and with momentum building, they see a real opportunity.
3: Now we have the unique chance to turn things around, to reverse the trend, because Filipinos are getting more aware, they're getting more concerned, they are feeling the effects of bad governance and bad land use planning. People are dying.
1: In Manila, the rain will keep falling. But whether it brings disaster or not is up to those in power to decide.
4: Look at this grand beauty. The Safdarjung tomb is nearly 300 years old. Tourism brings money into the local economy around places like this, but also heaps of waste. Globally, tourism generates an estimated 35 million tons of solid waste every year. That's nearly the weight of 9 million Asian elephants. So something's got to change.
5: Asian elephants, Bengal tigers, Indian leopards, and peacocks all roam the Muthumalai Tiger Reserve and attract a lot of tourists to Tamil Nadu. But as visitor numbers have grown, so too has the amount of waste left behind. Nestled in the buffer zone of the reserve, the small village of Masinagudi struggled to manage and recycle the growing amounts of garbage. So local residents took matters into their own hands.
6: Thank you. 2008 la naanga vandu idu vandu nama Masinagudi Natural Club register panni indha oorle perandu valandhanaala engalukku indha oora vandu suttama vekkanum endra or concept epovume 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
5: The NGO is funded by the local government and a private company. Work begins at 7 a.m. Each morning, the manager assigns specific areas for the team to cover. The waste is collected and transported directly to a processing facility.
7: ஒரு நாளைக்கு நமக்கு வந்து குறஞ்சபட்சம் ஒரு 2 டன் 2.5 டன் குப்பை இதுக்குள்ள வருது எல்லா குப்பையும் சேர்த்துட்டு.
5: The waste is weighed and sorted into different categories, including various types of plastic, cardboard, paper, and other non-recyclable materials. Some of the waste gets a second life and is upcycled into new products. Organic waste is turned into natural compost without the use of chemicals. Plastics are compressed, baled, and stored, then repurposed for use as road construction materials. Twice a month, a team from neighboring Udaga Mandalam collects the sorted recyclables.
7: அந்த பணத்தை நம்ம இவங்க கிளீன் மஸ்னகுடின்னு சொல்லிட்டு ஒரு அக்கௌண்ட் ஓபன் பண்ணியிருக்காங்க. சில வீட்டிலேருந்து நம்ம சொல்லி இப்போ கொஞ்சம் ட்ரை வெட்டு சானிடரி வேஸ்ட்டுன்ற மாதிரி பிரித்து கொடுக்குறாங்க. சில வீட்டுங்களில் எவ்வளோ நம்ம சொன்னாலும் இப்போ தான் கொஞ்சம் கொஞ்சமாக ட்ரைண்ட் ஆகிட்டு வராங்க.
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8: 26 வருஷமா மாசனகுடியில் தான் இருக்கிற குப்பை எடுக்க யாரும் வர்றதில்லை. இப்போ 6 மாசமா என்ஜிஓ மூலமா வர்றாங்க. அதனால நல்லா இருக்கு, பக்கத்துல எல்லாம் சுகாதாரமா இருக்குது. இதுக்கு முன்னால ரோட்ல தான் கொட்டிட்டு இருப்போம், மான் கரடி எல்லாம் வந்து சாப்பிடும். இப்போ வண்டி வர்றதுனால எங்களுக்கு எந்த பிரச்சனையும் இல்லை.
5: The village once faced frequent human-wildlife conflict, a situation exacerbated by the piles of unmanaged waste. Bears regularly entered the village and occasionally elephants attacked people. Today, wildlife rarely ventures into the village. In just 6 months, the NGO has collected and processed nearly 70% of the village's waste. But the work is far from over. Efforts like these support local development, but also help protect the environment and the wildlife on which many local livelihoods depend.
4: Almost 10% of India's electricity comes from the sun, enough to power Delhi 4 times over. These days, solar panels are everywhere, on our rooftops, in the fields, and now even on water. The Indian government recently launched a scheme worth over 5,000 crores for floating solar projects. And in Germany, there's a special kind of floating solar. You haven't seen these before.
9: Out of the mist rise vertical floating solar panels, powerful enough to run an entire gravel plant. A pioneering innovation from Bavaria, Germany. What makes them so special? 2,600 modules aligned to catch not just midday sun, but also morning and evening light.

0: viel weniger Materialeinsatz, weil wir uns nicht gegen den Wind oder gegen den Schnee stemmen müssen, sondern wir geben nach.
1: The output is 2000 megawatt hours a year, enough to cover 2/3 of the gravel pit's demand. Gravel plants with quarry lakes are ideal customers. Their energy needs are high. The lakes form through wet gravel mining, which reaches down to the groundwater. Bavaria is central. The state runs nearly 1/3 of Germany's 2,600 sand and gravel pits, 249 of them with lakes. So how big is the potential? The International Energy Agency estimates that by 2030, global renewable energy capacity will double to 4,600 gigawatts. Solar energy will account for 78% of this, wind power for 19% and hydropower for 3%. Floating solar is gaining ground. Installed capacity has jumped from just 10 megawatts to 7,700 in recent years. Studies predict more growth by 2030. Another advantage, water cools the modules, boosting efficiency. And solar on water doesn't compete with farmland. That matters in regions short on space. China is pushing ahead. Several large plants have already been installed, even offshore. Floating solar is still rare in Germany, but for hundreds of gravel plants, it could open the door to a greener future.
2: That's some cool technology, but at some point, even this is going to need a repair, much like this watch that I have. It's been broken for a while, but after today's episode, I'm going to get this fixed. What about you? Is there anything that you're inspired to fix? Tell me. I will see you very soon. Until then, take care. Goodbye. Namaskar.

0: every week under the shade of the baobab.
1: There is a heated debate.
2: Change our traditionality.
3: They must be diverted in the parliament.
4: An obvious case of repossession.
0: But this isn't just talk.
1: This is where important questions are asked
0: and answered.
1: You are responsible to tell me that.
0: I am Mimi Mefoneu.
1: And I'm George Okachi.
0: And this is the Baobab. No spins, no filters, just the facts.
5: Next,

Everything okay? Or can we help you? With new developments, tips, or just how to stay in good shape. In 30 minutes.

0: What happens to societies where women remain invisible? They lose ideas, power, a part of their future. We showcase the daily victories of women. Brave, honest, loud. Side by side, deserving to be heard and seen. We share their stories from the female point of view. Because perspectives matter. Together, we see.
1: What do Ghanaians stand to gain from this five-year term? Are we looking out for more accountability? Are we getting more development? Are we getting more transparent government?
2: Those are real questions from Ghanaians, and they deserve real answers. Ghana is

0: rewriting parts of its constitution, and the changes start with the presidency.
1: The 1992 constitution has held for over three decades, and it made Ghana one of Africa's most stable democracies. But stability is not the same as delivery.
0: There are concerns about weak accountability, stalled decentralization, and a deepening cost of living crisis. Ghanaians are now asking whether the current framework still works or whether a new constitution can fix what politics has broken.
2: And not all the problems can be solved by the constitution, of course not. But the constitution frames the politics of the country, frames the governance of the country. And if indeed there are opportunities for us to improve or even reset how this country is governed, I think we should seize the opportunity.
1: A reset sounds good on paper, but the real question is, a reset for whom? The people or the political class?
0: Good question. Nine chapters of the Constitution are on the table, and they cover everything from term limits to fundamental freedoms and governance.
1: So is Ghana fixing real gaps in the Constitution, or is it simply rearranging the furniture?
2: It has given us stability, peace, regime turnover of a kind we've never experienced as Ghanaians. But these have not translated into good governance or good development. And I think the evidence clearly was mounting that people were getting disillusioned.
0: Now, the committee has submitted its proposals, and the government has already responded to several of them. The reform journey is officially on.
1: What I can tell you is that the journey ends at the level of the referendum, and at least 40% of registered voters must turn out, and 75% of them must vote yes. That is a very, very high bar, and it is high by design.
0: So the question still stands, is this reform for Ghanaians, or is it for the people who already hold power?
1: I like those questions, and that's exactly what we are unpacking today under the Baobab. You've been drinking even before the start of this show. How is it tasting your drink?
0: Of course, I have to drink before the start of the show.
1: How is your drink tasting today?
0: Definitely. Today, it gives me that vibe of, you know, moments when you hope that your next drink will be better than the current one.
1: Hey, when I say George is drinking, it's not what you think. It's under the Baobab drink. And that is a way of, you know, telling us what we are going to certainly be discussing today. Because,
0: yes,
1: of course, we are going to be talking about change. And hope that what is coming is going to be better than what was there. And
0: yes,
1: when we are talking about that, I'm thinking about Ghanaians.
0: Yes.
1: With the new constitutional change proposal that is under debate now in the country.
0: Yes, sort of they are hoping that, you know, a new constitution will fix what politics has broken, as we've already established.
1: Mm-hmm.
0: But before we go further, let us go to our golden comment from our episode on constitutional reform in Sierra Leone. And it goes to Abdul Salam Barry, who wrote, in Sierra Leone, democracy is strengthened when election results follow the constitution. Whether people prefer 50% plus one or 55%,
1: mm-hmm,
0: the important thing is that any change should come through a lawful constitutional process, not political convenience.
1: The key word is political convenience.
0: Yes.
1: And I like that. The question I will ask is, do you agree or do you disagree? Please tell us in the comments, because your comments could be the next golden comment, maybe next week, George.
0: Of course, and we do value that a lot. So keep debating and keep holding leaders to account. And don't forget to subscribe to Under the Baobab on DW Africa.
1: So my name is Mimi Mefoneu. This is Under the Baobab, like you said.
0: Yes, and my name is George Okachi. On this show, we take Africa's biggest issues and make them personal.
1: Every week, we make sure that every Africa's decision maker is on the spotlight.
0: Mm-hmm.
1: And we do it with your voice at the center of this table where we are sitting. So please do well to subscribe to our YouTube channel, DW Africa, and keep sharing and keep commenting.
0: So let's all now turn to Ghana, where the government has accepted two significant proposals. The first is to extend, maybe, the presidential term limit.
1: Mm-hmm.
0: Currently, Ghana has 4 years for you to be the president.
1: Yes.
0: But now there are discussions that, of course, it is too short and they want to extend it to 5 years.
1: Yes, I think that's what the proposal is saying. The committee's argument is that 4 years is

0: too small, because in real, you know, really the president only gets to govern for 2 years.
1: For 2 years, okay.
0: Because they take about 6 months to create a new government, mm-hmm. you know, set the tone for their tenure and so on and so forth. And then they take the last 1 year for campaigns to be re-elected again. Mm-hmm. So the argument is that the president is only in office like for just two years, and is very minimal.
1: So will one more year do magic? So 5 years is being sold as the fix here. Mm-hmm. And here to defend it is our guest, Professor Henry Kwasi Prempe. Mm-hmm. He is the chairperson of Ghana's Constitutional Review Committee, appointed by President John Dramani Mahama in January 2025. What has really stood out is the issue of extending the presidential term limit.
0: Yes, that's also one of the most important questions on the table with regards to this constitutional change in Ghana, that the government has accepted some of the reforms that have been made, but it also rejected one very important recommendation. That is lifting presidential immunity from civil suits, you know?
1: Yeah.
0: It means that, if I'm correct, it means that the presidency cannot be tried in court, or there cannot be any legal...
1: Any legal proceedings instituted when they are still in office.
0: Right, so the for a sitting president. So the government is arguing that it could expose the office to politically motivated lawsuits, but the opposition says that the argument doesn't make sense at all.
1: Yeah, definitely. But of course, to me and to many Ghanaians, still back to the core issue of, you know, increasing the term limits, 4 to 5.
0: Right.
1: Yeah. Did you talk to the professor, and what did he say about this?
0: That's the first question I asked Professor Prempe. I wanted to just find out why now, why 5 and not 4?
2: On the presidency, one of our key issues was, look, the presidency is so burdened with all manner of responsibilities and distractions, a lot of political appointments, a lot of just basically everything that needed to be done in Ghana. Our argument was, look, let us unburden the president, free the office to do the more needful things. Once you had that kind of a presidency, then a five-year period would be much closer to the emerging norm, even within Africa. So for us, it was a package of reforms. It went along with other proposals. And if those proposals would be accepted, then a five-year term did not seem to us to be unduly long.
0: So West Africa is witnessing what some will call dangerous third-termism and constitutional manipulation by leaders seeking to overstay in power. Isn't recommending any extension of executive time a dangerous gamble for Ghana's stability and democratic values?
2: If we just cherry-pick the five-year term and then we did not do the other reforms that we expect to accompany that, then yes, then just another term extension would send the wrong message. And in our view, you know, Ghanaian presidents have routinely enjoyed second terms. And our thinking is, if you did it for 5 years, even though it's not a magic number, it would be difficult for you to come and tell people that 5 years was not enough. And I agree with you that in the context of the region in which we are, where term elongations through various devices have become fairly routine, it may well not send the right signal.
0: An average Ghanaian might feel that if a government cannot deliver or fix the economy in 4 years, giving it an extra year is simply punishing the voter. How do you convince an economically frustrated citizen that a five-year term serves their interests rather than the comfort of a political elite or someone who simply wants to stay in power?
2: The pushback against the proposal has a lot to do with this sense of disillusionment among Ghanaians that our stable, peaceful democracy has not translated into, you know, material and other economic dividends for the average person. The philosophy that went along with this proposal, the logic was that it would go along with other proposals that would change fundamentally the way this place is governed. But if that is not going to happen, then just giving an incumbent government one more year isn't going to change a whole lot, in our view.
0: Of course, we know that every 4 to 8 years, Ghana can experience what feels like a developmental reset. A new party usually comes in and abandons ongoing schools, roads, and other projects to start its own. Your committee discussed strengthening policy continuity, but without

0: binding constitutional penalties for governments that abandon national projects or plans. Isn't this reform at risk of becoming a paper tiger that politicians can simply ignore?
1: So what we tried to do was, look, can we get political parties, all political parties, to commit in their manifestos to basically implement policies that address these various issues identified in the Constitution's directive principles of state policy. Among them, actually, is a commitment on the part of government to continue existing programs and projects. It's not something that is easy to do because parties necessarily must compete over different policies. But at least if the country has made commitments in the Constitution that these are our main priorities, on education, on culture, on agriculture, on industry, on these things, then at the minimum, parties must not stray away from that and must indicate in what ways their plans are aligned. So we did make those provisions. It didn't carry.
2: Yeah, so the good professor is saying that on paper, these reforms are meant to build a stronger presidency. But we all know that papers don't govern and they don't make any changes.
3: We know that.
2: It is Ghanaians who do that by paying attention and, you know, pushing back when it matters.
3: And I like the fact that they are already asking those questions.
2: Yes.
3: But, you know, away from the constitutional discussions,
2: yes,
3: to something quite lighter.
2: Yeah.
3: And we have the best way of doing this under the Baobab.
2: Oh yes. We have a very special way. This is where we step into the shades of, you know, this beautiful tree. And we get to find out from our guest who really is, once the title, who is he really once the title is set aside? So who is Professor Henry Kwasi Prempeh when the work of constitutional reform is put down? Here is the rapid fire question segment.
0: If you were not a constitutional lawyer or an academic, what career would you have pursued?
1: I think I would have been maybe a musician.
0: And what is your absolute favorite Ghanaian meal to unwind with on a weekend?
1: Absolute Ghanaian meal would have to be banku and okra stew.
0: Anyone who is living in Ghana would say that because I love that dish as well. Are you Team Ga Kenki or Team Fante Kenki?
1: Not a huge Kenke fan, but I think I'll stick with Ga Kenke.
0: So what is the best piece of advice that your parents ever gave you?
1: To take my studies seriously, because I never knew what responsibilities I might have later.
0: And what book are you currently reading at the moment?
1: Transformative Political Leadership, Making a Difference in the Developing World. It's a book by Robert Rotbeck.
0: And what is that one thing about you that surprises people when they meet you in person?
1: I'm not a bookworm. I am quite, I have a sense of humor. I probably don't take myself too seriously. I can have fun.
0: In one word, how would you describe Ghana's current constitution?
1: Unbalanced or maybe dysfunctional.
2: Hmm. Yeah.
3: Dysfunctional and unbalanced.
2: Dysfunctional, yeah. I mean, that is why they are pushing for the change, definitely.
3: He's quite honest.
2: Yeah. What was so interesting was the good professor saying that he would have been a musician. Do you think he would have made it?
3: I think so. I think so, really. If he says that, then. But I think he's better as a professor, you know.
2: Okay, yeah, sure. But let's get back to the harder issues. And the committee recommended that, you know, members of parliament should not be ministers, rather appointed as ministers, because according to the current constitution in Ghana, minister also serves as a member of parliament.
3: Right.
2: But the government insists that no, we are sticking to that.
3: So the government position is that the president should actually be free to appoint ministers from inside the parliament, you know, or from outside the parliament itself. And then there's also the question of decentralization, you mm-hmm. know. You want to be an MP today because you want to probably be a minister tomorrow. You
2: yes.
3: can't just end as an MP.
2: Yes.
3: You want some level of upgrade. So
2: yes.
3: certainly that's the argument of the government.
2: Yeah, that's very true. And just for the benefit of clarity, the contentious issues remain the presidential term limit, the issue of, you know, MPs being ministers, and what you've also mentioned, you know, decentralization. And the committee recommended that district chief executives should be directly elected. The government accepted the idea of elections, but it

0: still wants the president to nominate and then give you the list to elect.
1: And government says that critics are saying that, you know, that it is a half measure, actually, because too much power still remains in Accra, which is the capital. So there's no delegation of duties, you know, like pure decentralization. And I think that's one major problem that we have in Cameroon. If you want to look at a country like Nigeria, we might be having problems of insecurity, but when it comes to decentralization, I think it's like a model.
0: It works also in Kenya. Why the constitution is being held, you know, as progressive is because they embrace, you know, federalism, which means that some counties have some functions where people feel the presence of government within, you know, their districts, even the far north districts where the government, the central government, was not being felt.
1: That's also, it brings to, you know, the question of accountability that people want to see in the local people that are representing them, whether local councils or local MPs. But I wanted to understand, you know, from Professor Prempeh, I wanted to know why the proposal to stop MPs from occupying ministerial positions has struck such a nerve, why it is, you know, it's a huge debate currently in Ghana. Let's hear what he told us.
2: Now, our parliament is notorious for absenteeism by ministers who double as members of parliament, for example. And then beyond that, once they are in his government, they keep a second eye on retaining their seats in parliament. So they spend their careers on basically getting re-elected. And that could actually have a lot of perverse effects. It might mean that you are spending your time as minister always fundraising for the next election because you need to stay in parliament to remain a minister, when they should be focused on the business that the president has given them to execute.
3: In Ghana today, power remains heavily centralized and many local communities feel disconnected. Did your committee's recommendations actually break this gridlock, or did they leave room for central government to maintain its grip on local power and resources?
2: Our proposal was intended to change the status quo in two ways. First is that the sheer number of districts that the country is divided into 261 districts. We thought we had too many districts. Many of them, therefore, were not economically viable. But we also were very mindful of the fact that if you just elected without criteria, competency-based criteria, character-based criteria, you would end up with one too many people standing for this election. And there was some concern that a lot of unscrupulous people who were more financially resourced could win.
3: Now, one of the major benefits will be that local communities can vote out underperforming local officials rather than having officials imposed on them through presidential appointments.
2: Sure.
3: Is that not something that could benefit, you know, the local population to make them feel like they can make their own personal decisions?
2: And that's what we recommended. That's what we recommended, an end to the current arrangement where the president appoints. That position was going to be elective, and it was going to be the local communities that would elect that, you know, whoever was going to be mayor. So we definitely did not propose a retention of the current method or the method that has been newly proposed by the government, which is that they would still keep it. The president would nominate a certain number of people and then the local community would vote on those people. Our proposal disagrees with that.
0: Yeah, I find this discussion, you know, very pertinent and very, very key, central to Ghanaians, and they should pay attention to every detail and every step. And of course, the roadmap for the constitutional reform is now set. If the process stays on track, Ghana could hold a referendum by end of 2027, that is end of next year.
1: Yes, and the referendum means asking Ghanaians what they think about it.
0: Yes.
1: And talking about their views, we always try to do that as well here under the Baobab. That is why we sent our correspondent Maxwell Souk to the streets to speak to Ghanaians, finding out from them what they think about these changes.
4: Assuming we vote bad government into power, so are we going to live with that bad governance for 5 years? And the other question is that, what do Ghanaians stand to gain from this five-year term? Are we looking out for more accountability? Are we getting more development? Are we getting more transparent government? And again, is it just another agenda?

0: tender for the government to amass more properties and more money for their coffers to enrich themselves.
1: If he sits on the chair and he's not doing what we are expected for him to do with the 5 years, if he's not used on the chair, then we have to kick him out.
2: The first year of every government in power is mostly about transitioning of government and administrative and all those things, celebrations and things. Mostly the first year is not always for governance. And the last year is always not always for governance, but for campaign and, you know, all those things. So I think with an extension of the term limit, it will help.
3: Yeah, so generally we're seeing, you know, diverse perspectives, and mostly some Ghanaians are okay with, you know, extension of the term limits, of course, those we spoke to. But one critical element is the element of separation of powers. The new prepositions within this constitutional review is that, you know, they want to delimit some powers that the presidency controlled, in that the parliament can operate, you know, separately, and hence the need of not, you know, appointing members of parliament as ministers. And also they want a very strong judiciary, which I think, honestly, in my opinion, that Ghanaians should pay keen attention on what is going on and what is being proposed.
4: You know, that's the highest gift that a country could have, when the executive is separated from the judiciary and also the parliament.
3: Yes.
4: When you know that a judge can take a decision,
3: yes,
4: you know, that is
3: without influence, yeah,
4: without any influence from the executive. I think that's something that they should keenly follow.
3: Yeah.
4: But as like you said, many Ghanaians don't have a problem with a 5-year term.
3: Seemingly.
4: As long as they can deliver, and as long as there's good governance.
3: Yes.
4: But I think that online we could see that the reactions were quite diverse, and a lot of people were saying different things.
3: Yes, I'm happy to begin rapidly with Mohammed Yakubu Tete. You saying, for those criticizing, the president has said explicitly that this amendment will not apply to his own time in office. He said several times that he is not power hungry.
4: So is this his last time in office then?
3: I don't know. Maybe he's speaking for the president.
4: We have Oura Kwame, who says that constitutional reforms should be based on the long-term interest of the nation. He goes further to add that not the interest of any government. If the people approve these changes through a transparent referendum, they will reflect the sovereign will of Ghanaians.
3: Yes, and Bismik Sabali says, who says Ghanaians are comfortable with a 5-year presidential term? In my view, even 4 years is too long without stronger accountability. We should consider midterm elections to give citizens the power to remove underperforming presidents.
4: I think Bismik is one of our major commenter.
3: Much appreciated, Bismik.
4: And what we should focus on, according to Harriet Akwa, is a national development agenda. Regardless of the party that is in power, the program should be followed and targets met. Extending a president's term risk distracting us from the real issues.
3: Yes.
4: That's a good one there.
3: It's a good one. And the comments brings us back to the central question. Are the constitutional, you know, the proposed constitutional changes for Ghanaians, or is it for the political elite?
4: I like how you pronounce Ghanaians.
3: Yeah.
4: Ghanaians. Yes. And also the question that matters most to young Ghanaians, because they will be the ones to actually live with these decisions the longest. Many of them are already frustrated with unemployment, the rising cost of living across the country or in some parts of the country, and a political system that does not seem to listen to the people. Mm-hmm. So constitutional reform on its own will not solve any of these problems
3: I've just mentioned.
4: But the real question is whether it can at least build a system that must answer to them and some of their questions.
3: Yeah, did you ask the professor?
4: Really? Of course, I am always there to ask. Let's listen to him.
5: The number of concerns were around things like economic opportunity, accountability. There's a lot of voice in Ghana, with the number of proliferation of FM stations, and but there's very little accountability in between elections. And there's a sense that the political system is not responsive to the needs of the people. So there were many, many different ways in which we said, look, let us open up the system. Let's have a parliament that was open to public participation. For example, currently, a lot of laws are passed in Ghana on the blind side of the people. We said, once you elect these members of parliament, they become more beholden to their parties and to the executive than to the people, and people are ignored. The youth are quite disillusioned, and not all the problems can be solved by the constitution, of course not, but the constitution frames the politics of the country, frames the governance of the country, and if indeed there are opportunities for us to improve or even reset how this country is governed, I think we should seize the opportunity. There's a concern that the party who wins power, we have this winner-take-all system where once you win power in Ghana, you get control of everything, including public sector jobs, contracts. We said, no, let us move away from this president appointing anybody to any public institution and only party people getting a shot at this. Let us open this up competitively.
4: So when ordinary Ghanaians look at this constitutional reform process, do you think they believe it benefits them?
5: So there was a lot of public enthusiasm for this project. We have put out our report. The government has put out its position paper. We think that it is incumbent on media houses, I mean, like you're doing, to basically frame the debate so that we can have, we can examine the proposals one against the other and see what changes we can make in the governance of the country. Because it's not easy for you to expect people who are concerned with everyday issues, how to make a living, how to find a job, to really become very consumed with constitutional conversations, right?
4: Why did you believe that a constitutional amendment was necessary in Ghana? Was it because you found some loopholes, some things that were not going well within the constitution itself?
5: I think the short answer is that, you know, we've worked this constitution for 32 unbroken years. It has given us stability, peace, regime turnover of a kind we've never experienced as Ghanaians. But these have not translated into good governance or good development. And I think the evidence clearly was mounting that people were getting disillusioned. The real challenge was, how do we fix the constitution to enable governance to perform better, to enable people to have confidence in democracy again, and to enable democracy to at least try to develop, to deliver development. So it's really a response to problems that have been identified with our constitution and our politics and our democracy. And how are we going to use this constitution to overcome those problems?
3: Well, Mimi, quite a lot, of course, to crunch. But what would be the take-home after everything the professor has said?
4: Listening to Professor Prempeh, my take-home would be that he is coming from the side of the population. He sees that something is wrong, consults the opposition, consults Ghanaians, also the members of the government, and says, this is something that is not going well, and let us do something about it. Mm-hmm. In fact, he's talking about a constitution that has been there for so many years.
3: Yes.
4: And these things, they require amends. Mm. They have to change.
3: Yes.
4: But the interest of the people is always the question. Does it reflect the people? Does it speak for the people?
3: Yes.
4: Does this constitution answer the basic questions that the people are asking, like providing jobs, accountability, and trust? I think for me, that's the take home.
3: Of course, I couldn't say more from whatever Mimi is saying. And of course, the honors are to Ghanaians who are following, you know, the conversation and this entire process. These reforms may shape Ghana's political future, but the real test is much simpler. Will the daily lives of ordinary Ghanaians actually get
4: better? And now we want to hear from you back home. Is Ghana's constitutional reform truly for the people, or will it serve only a small political elite?
3: And if you value conversations like this one, subscribe to Under the Baobab on
4: DW Africa on YouTube.
3: <Of course.
4: laughs> And follow us on Spotify, Apple. I didn't know you were going to do that. Oh, George, I saw what you did there.
3: Of course, my name is George Okachi. Until next time, many thanks.
4: And I am Mimi Mefonehu. Thank you for sitting with us here under the Baobab. And see you next time. Bye.

0: This is DW News, our top stories. Preliminary results show Germany's far-right AfD party winning by a landslide in the state of Saxony-Anhalt. The anti-immigrant Alternative for Deutschland took more than 44% of the votes. If these results hold, the AfD would need a coalition partner in order to form a government. And this would mark the first time a far-right party has held regional power in Germany since World War II. A Ukrainian official has said that US envoys Steve Witkoff and Jared Kushner had brought more effective proposals to ending the war with Russia than in previous negotiations. Ukraine's President Volodymyr Zelensky said he was hoping an agreement could be reached, but he thought the war would continue through the winter. The pair's first official visit to Ukraine followed a meeting on Saturday with Russian President Vladimir Putin in Moscow. At least five people have died and several injured when an Amazon cargo plane overshot the runway when landing at Miami International Airport. The plane, which had departed from Puerto Rico, crashed into several parked vehicles and burst into flames. Amazon said that an investigation is underway.
1: Your immune system is mercilessly efficient, with certain cells dedicated to devouring pathogens and others that seek out and destroy anything in the body that doesn't belong. But sometimes your defenses get confused, sounding the emergency alarm even with harmless intruders like dust or pollen. Or they attack your own organs like the skin or thyroid. Felice's immune response was so extreme that he almost suffocated, to his mother's horror.
2: I was thinking, we're not going to make it.
1: Could the mystery allergy be stopped? That and more on In Good Shape.

0: Felice Portelli has always loved speeding along on his motocross bike, up, down, and around dirt racetracks. He lived in Italy until the age of 12 and continued to spend his holidays there after his family moved to Germany. But after one summer, something wasn't quite right. Easy. Give me the bike and hold on to me. After the vacation in Italy, he said, Mom, I don't feel good.
1: Mama,
0: he couldn't breathe properly. It feels like your lungs are contracting and you quickly get out of breath. Felice had already been to see a doctor while still in Italy, who diagnosed him with allergic asthma. But once back in Germany, his condition deteriorated further. It got worse by the week. He didn't want to go riding on his motorbike anymore, or do anything, in fact. His concerned mother called the family doctor, who didn't consider things to be dramatic. He advised her to increase the dosage of Felice's asthma medication. But he didn't get better. On the contrary. He started coming home early more often, or not going to school at all, because it was too much. Eventually, he grew so short of breath, he couldn't even walk up or down the stairs. Until one fateful night, his father was out at work, while his mother, Mandy, was already in bed. Felice collapsed in the bathroom. He couldn't breathe at all and was just gasping for air. That's when I really panicked, and I called an ambulance. Felice's blood oxygen saturation level was just 86%, way below the normal level of 98. He was rushed into hospital due to a suspected asthma attack. Asthma causes the mucous membranes in the airways to swell and constrict, letting very little air pass through. And that in turn can mean not enough oxygen reaching the bloodstream. Things can take a dramatic turn to a point where children and teenagers end up in intensive care. And every year we still have asthma-related deaths in Germany. Dr. Maren Dittrich prescribed cortisone, hoping to stop the allergic reaction in Felice's airways and relax the bronchial muscles. Once the immediate danger was averted, the doctors switched the young man to a more effective asthma medication, then monitored him to ensure his oxygen levels rose back above 95%. A week later, Felice had recovered. His oxygen saturation was back up to 97%. In addition to his asthma spray, the 15-year-old now also had emergency medication in case he had another attack. But he and his parents hoped he wouldn't need it. I thought, okay, it's over. Things are looking up again. But just a week after Felice came out of hospital, the nightmare resumed. One morning, his mother found him in bed, gasping for air. She immediately gave him the emergency spray. I started crying. It's my son we're talking about.
2: It's my soul.
0: That same morning, she took Felice to see a lung specialist. But he couldn't even manage the few steps up to the entrance of the practice. His mother declined help from a stranger, but internally was starting to panic. That was the worst part, thinking, we're not going to make it.
1: Das kriegen wir nicht mehr hin.
3: Stay tuned to find out what happened next and what was causing the serious attacks. Typical suspects are pollen, animal hairs, and dust mites. When the immune system targets the airways, symptoms range from an itchy nose and watery eyes to respiratory problems and fatigue. Allergies and similar disorders are on the rise worldwide thanks to climate change and air pollution. And treating allergies takes lots of patience.
0: Getting a shot containing allergens was a last resort for Irma Bornhoft. Before being given the treatment by her ear, nose and throat doctor, the symptoms from her allergy to dust mites had grown pretty severe. I had this constant runny nose. Right after getting up, it would be completely blocked and I had difficulty breathing. The idea now is to fool her body with a 3-year desensitization therapy. Basically, we're reprogramming the immune system. In patients with allergies, the immune system has taken a wrong turn somewhere. It's only supposed to react to bacteria, fungi and viruses, not to things like pollen we inhale or detritus from house dust mites. Many allergy sufferers struggle with pollen year-round. Due to climate change, plants in many places are now blooming earlier and longer, exacerbating the symptoms. In people with hay fever, the immune system mistakenly identifies pollen as a threat and reacts as if it were a virus, bacteria, or other pathogen. Nasal sprays and allergy tablets can provide some relief from symptoms. And one promising treatment already being used in some countries is a medication containing antibodies. This is an antibody therapy that works very well in patients with uncontrolled asthma. It blocks the protein molecules in the body that are also present in allergy sufferers. It certainly can help, but ultimately it's a very expensive therapy. A single injection that can potentially relieve symptoms for an entire hay fever season. And another medication with a similar effectiveness is expected to hit the market soon too. Patients who discover through testing that they have hay fever are advised to try to keep pollen out of their homes, which might mean using air purifiers. And when they do venture outdoors, wear a mask. Another thing we learned during the COVID pandemic was that a lot of pollen allergy sufferers had fewer symptoms because they were constantly wearing masks, which also prevented pollen from getting through as easily. Diet is also important. Certain foods can worsen symptoms and increase the risk of cross allergies. Irma, for example, avoids kiwis, but now hopes to be symptom-free once she's completed her desensitization therapy.
3: Plenty of people have food allergies. The most common culprits are milk, eggs, peanuts and other legumes, wheat, fish and seafood, and sesame. Sufferers just have to give those foods a wide berth. A misfiring immune system can start viewing parts of the body, like the hair, as hostile and attack. When it turns on the thyroid, it causes what's known as Hashimoto's disease, with symptoms like fatigue, depression, weight gain, and dry skin.
0: The thyroid is a relatively small organ that produces T3 and T4 hormones. They regulate a range of processes in the body, influencing your heartbeat, metabolic rate, and mental health. If the thyroid fails to produce enough of the hormones, it can throw off the body's balance in a big way. Hormone expert Saskia Momberger is familiar with the full range of potential symptoms caused by the autoimmune disease Hashimoto's thyroiditis. It triggers a kind of inflammatory reaction that impairs the thyroid's function and leads to reduced hormone production. And thyroid hormones are needed throughout the body. Autoimmune diseases involve malfunctions in the body's natural defense system. In the case of Hashimoto's disease, it mistakenly identifies thyroid cells as a danger and attacks them. That causes the organ to grow chronically inflamed and produce fewer hormones. Blood values can reveal whether the thyroid is still functioning, and if so, how well. The concentration of freely circulating T3 and T4 hormones is a key indicator. Special antibodies are also analyzed, such as thyroid peroxidase antibodies, or TPOs. This is very important for diagnosis because if antibody levels are higher, I know why. It's in black and white. And the specific antibodies connected to Hashimoto's have a greater impact on the body than previously thought, says endocrine surgeon Volker Fendrich.
2: Was ich jetzt in den neuen Studien immer besser zeigt.
0: Recent studies are increasingly showing that these TPO antibodies don't just target the thyroid. They can also be found in many other organs and bodily fluids, such as the synovial fluid in joints. There are no specific drugs for treating Hashimoto's disease. To compensate for the insufficient hormone production and provide symptom relief, patients are prescribed tablets containing synthetic T4 hormone. The problem is, while blood values, thanks to the tablets, then appear normal, many patients, like Johanna Olenska, still don't feel any better. They say the blood values are fine and within the normal range, and then my doctor says there's nothing more he can do for me. For years now, a range of supplementary therapies have been under consideration for treating Hashimoto's. One is the trace element selenium, taken as a dietary supplement. Selenium was recommended a few years ago because it was thought to have a generally positive effect on inflammation, especially with Hashimoto's. But those initial studies haven't really been replicable, and we no longer recommend it in our department. For a long time, it was thought the trace element iodine might aggravate Hashimoto's or even trigger it. That was based on a study from Asia, where it appeared that high iodine intake led to a greater prevalence of Hashimoto's. But this hasn't really been confirmed over here in Western Europe, at least. Experts now agree that consuming iodine via a reasonable amount of table salt is fine, but not as an extra dietary supplement. What's also clear is that the thyroid changes over the course of the disease, growing smaller and more fragile, and in many cases developing dark spots. But it doesn't waste away completely. A few cells can be enough to sustain the autoimmune process, and 100% of the thyroid is never completely dead and providing no stimuli for the body. As is also shown by a study in Norway. Hashimoto's patients who had their thyroids removed felt better than those only on medication, especially when it came to symptoms like fatigue and exhaustion. The researchers concluded that removing the thyroid stops the autoimmune process because the body no longer receives the stimulus to continue producing these antibodies.

0: zu bilden.
1: Surgery, however, is still more the exception than the rule. Removing the organ is only recommended in very severe cases, where medication simply doesn't help.
2: We're waiting to hear from you. Are you always stressed and worried it's damaging your heart? Thinking about quitting smoking, but not sure how? Maybe you just want to eat healthier. Or you're looking for the right workout to ease back pain. If you've got a health question, In Good Shape has the answer. Just drop us an email.
3: Our skin cells usually regenerate around every 4 weeks, but in people who suffer from psoriasis, they renew in just 6 or 7 days, leaving the skin red and covered in scaly patches. Another case of the immune system going haywire. And the itching isn't the only thing patients stress out about. Many also feel embarrassed and worry about social stigma, raising their stress levels and lowering their self-confidence even further.
1: Going out in a short-sleeved shirt used to be anything but a walk in the park for Inken Junge. She felt insecure because it seemed like people were staring at her. Since childhood, she's had psoriasis, a skin condition that took her years to get under control. It really hurts your self-esteem, people wondering what it is. You try to cover up the plaques so you don't give them a reason to make fun of you or say you look like a fish or whatever. That feeling of being ostracized made Inken Junge develop a hostile attitude toward her own body, a phenomenon known as self-stigmatization, with consequences affecting her to this day. I definitely became very sensitive and anxious. And I still struggle to really trust people and to believe that someone might find me beautiful or that my partner accepts me as I am. A psychological impact that is common among people with visible skin conditions. Some develop anxiety disorders, even depression. In response, dermatologists and psychologists in Hamburg have teamed up with patients to develop the Skin Compass program, a kind of online self-therapy aimed at improving mental health. We have a lot of patients affected by social phobias, so for them, starting with a more anonymous, low-threshold program is especially appealing. 300 patients with conditions ranging from psoriasis and eczema to alopecia areata, or spot baldness, were invited to test the program. One of them was Inken Junge. The Skin Compass provides information and poses questions a therapist might ask. Practical exercises help participants develop a more positive view of themselves. The questions are mainly about identifying the triggers of critical thoughts, how it feels when I have those negative or self-critical thoughts, and how to cope with them better. When Inken's feeling down, she turns to an exercise from the program.
4: Atme nun langsam ein. Stelle dir vor, du atmest die gesamte nervöse Energie aus.
1: It helps me reconnect with myself and with reality and to move forward feeling stronger. Taking effective medication has made Inken's skin mostly plaque-free, except for a few patches on her scalp. And her mental health has also improved a lot, thanks to therapy and also the Skin Compass. In a large nationwide study, we're seeing less self-stigmatization among patients who participated in the program. Their acceptance of the condition has improved, as has their attitude toward their own body. And we're seeing a decrease in depression rates. A further study will take a more in-depth look at the program's impact. For Inken Junge, it's already made a difference. There's a newfound confidence in her stride, and most importantly, she's happier. Psoriasis is still a part of her life, but no longer the defining one.
3: Exactly why some people have overreactive immune systems is still unclear, which stands in the way of developing cures. Cortisone can reduce inflammation while other drugs suppress the immune response. If there's

0: a specific known trigger, obviously it helps to avoid it. But what if the cause is unknown? Back to Felice, whose severe asthma attacks left him gasping for air, his life on the line, his parents beside themselves, and the doctors running out of ideas.
1: Mandy Portelli had rushed her son to the doctors after he suffered another asthma attack. His oxygen saturation was measured at just 48%. Lung specialist Hasan Bali was shocked, as an adult with that level wouldn't even be able to stand. Plus, the blood gas analysis was clearly abnormal, pathological. He had severe oxygen deficiency, unusual for his age. But was it really being caused by an asthma attack? Dr. Bali was skeptical. After listening to Felice's lungs, he sent the patient for an X-ray to clear up the mystery. And after viewing the resulting images, his doubts were confirmed. There was a shadow on the lung. It was looking like something worse than asthma. The doctor sent Felice straight to hospital. The specialists there were surprised to see the young man back so soon with another asthma attack. But when pediatrician Maren Dietrich checked the X-rays and examined the young patient, she too realized that something was not adding up. This time there was also a diminished breathing sound, and now he had audible crackles, which doesn't correspond to bronchial asthma. So, what was it? Maren Dietrich presented the case at the team's daily conference the next morning. And as she and her colleagues pondered the possible cause, it dawned on them that it could be direct damage to the lung tissue. A type of what's called interstitial lung disease, or ILD, where the delicate tissue of the tiny air sacs gradually becomes stiff and scarred. This leads to less and less inhaled oxygen reaching the bloodstream. If the scarring process is not stopped and it spreads, it can become too late to save the lung tissue. Complicating matters was the fact that ILD can have over 100 different origins, ranging from undetected bacterial infections to autoimmune diseases where the body's defenses attack the lungs. To narrow down the list of suspects, the doctor first performed a bronchoscopy, looking inside the tiny passageways of the lungs. She also flushed them with a fluid that was then sent to the lab for analysis. And finally, a breakthrough for the young patient, as the pediatric pulmonologist found something suspicious. We looked at the cell composition and found a pronounced lymphocytic inflammation. In other words, an allergic inflammation of the lungs that often arises from external sources, such as inhaled dust or mold spores. Maren Dietrich finally had a lead. But which substance exactly was triggering the response? We wanted to know about any potential sources that could be triggers. Whether he had been in contact with certain noxious chemicals, from inhaling glue, for example.
2: Von mir aus Klebstoff inhaliert oder sowas.
1: It was pretty clear that Felice had not been inhaling glue, whether in Germany or while he was alone on holiday in Italy. But what about contact with other chemicals, like solvents in paints and varnishes, or wood dust? Every clue now could be crucial. I also asked his parents what they do for a living, because if one of them were, say, a carpenter, that could definitely be relevant. And I also asked about any pets. He's crazy about animals. He loves dogs, birds, animals in general. He even wanted to become a vet. And Felice was particularly fond of a specific species of parrot. I had cockatiels in my bedroom. I had a lot of fun playing and singing with them. But as the cute-looking birds move around or fly, they shed dust and tiny feather particles. If anyone nearby inhales them, they're drawn into the fine air sacs or alveoli in their lungs. In some people, those particles trigger a reaction, and the resulting inflammation

Inflammation can spread through the alveoli across the entire lung. All that was missing was definitive proof. So Maren Dietrich took a blood sample and sent it to a specialized lab to check for markers indicating the disease.

0: Ice had only had the birds in his room since the end of the summer holidays, which was when the whole nightmare had begun. The diagnosis was now clear. The dust from the cockatiel's feathers had triggered a severe inflammation in the alveoli. Felice was suffering from extrinsic allergic alveolitis, also known as bird fancier's lung. Fortunately, that's a disease that responds well to high-dose treatment with cortisone. While Felice could now look forward to recovering, the bad news was that he would have to give up his beloved pets. I loved my cockatiels. I actually wanted to keep them. But that just wasn't an option. Felice could at least look forward to riding his bike again. He was able to breathe almost as well as before. But the long journey wasn't quite over, with six more cortisone treatments scheduled. Each one a hospital visit. But now he's gotten the all clear. I'm so happy to have him back. The family gave the cockatiels to a bird park, where Felice can visit whenever he wants, should he manage to find the time.
1: All's well that ends well. See you next time.
2: Classic for everyone. Louis Philipson inspires enthusiasm on social media and on stage. With virtuosity, humor, and without revering the grand piano. A young pianist with a fresh take on classics. Euromax. Next. Every kilometer is a triumph. Syria's railway was once the pride of the nation, but 13 years of civil war brought it to a near complete standstill. Now, its railway workers are getting it up and running again, because this very railway could one day connect the Gulf to Europe, offering an alternative to the Strait of Hormuz. Global Us. In 45 minutes.

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4: Playing differently. How is classical pianist Louis Philipson attracting younger crowds to concert halls? Living differently. Why does Robin Winfield Smith call a former art school in London home? And baking differently. Master baker Arndt Alba has strong opinions about bread and how exactly to bake it. This and more coming up on Euromax.

0: For many young people, Beethoven, Mozart, and the like belong to another era. Yet one young German pianist is proving that classical music can still stop everyone in their tracks. Louis Philipson, born in 2003 and raised near Düsseldorf, his talent was evident from an early age. His parents posted a video of him online, which caught the attention of his future music teacher. At the age of just 8, he began formal musical training at the Robert Schumann Hochschule in Düsseldorf. He's not only talented and charismatic, he also knows how to use social media to his benefit.
1: Actually, it just happened naturally. I just posted, not even about music at first, and then I just introduced my piano playing and people just cared. So that's when I saw, it actually matters and people are actually interested in my music.
2: Well, what was your goal when you started posting? Was it just to get clicks or was it?
1: No, not at all. I think I was just having fun actually with my sister. That was like the first videos I made. So it was just having fun connecting with some people my age.
0: He has more than 1 million followers on social media, and you can tell he's really having fun engaging them. Beethoven is one of his favorite composers. What draws a 23-year-old pianist to music written more than two centuries ago?
1: I just love him because he did something that not many composers during his age did. He just kind of put all of his heart and soul and all of his emotions into his music. What do you mean it's not like a Beatles song? Like, I don't know. For me, it sounds like it could be like a normal pop song. It's so beautifully sung. Yeah, and I just think that's special about him. But then he also did. It's all different kinds of like moods he has, and I just find it fascinating, yeah.
0: From Beethoven's intensity to Chopin's lyricism and Debussy's delicacy, Louis moves effortlessly through the worlds of his favorite composers. His approach and enthusiasm for classical music are getting a new generation hooked on classical music without losing the old one.
1: Classical music is so, it has so many like sides to it. I think there's so many different cool things, but I think even that is a cool side that is so ambiguous. Then also the great musicians behind it, the geniuses basically. And I also think it's quite cool that it consists of more than just four chords, yeah.
0: At Schwerin Castle in northern Germany, the audience is older than his usual fan base, but Louis captivates them all the same. Louis plays mostly by ear. He learned the piano long before he learned to read music. Rather than relying on printed scores, he uses an iPad as a reference. But the music itself doesn't come from the screen. It comes from his mind, his instincts, and above all, his heart. After his performance and many encores, the audience approaches him like a superstar. And how did Louis rate his performance this evening in Schwerin?
1: It's not the audience I usually have. Usually my concerts, which are like outside of festivals, are quite a bit younger, but I honestly don't care. I honestly don't care as long as people just enjoying music and just having fun and just being there, I'm happy and I don't care about age in the end of the day. It's just fun to play for people, yeah.
0: Louis Philipson. From concert halls to social media feeds, he's winning over audiences of all ages.
3: A life in London is an impossible dream for many, as the cost of living can be extremely high. We met one woman who discovered an extraordinary way to live in the heart of the capital without paying a fortune.
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0: Carrier.
1: Sleeping area.
0: So food prep. The bike I like to get around town on. And this is the rehearsal space. This is my room. And it's such a privilege to have this much space in central London.
2: London is one of the most expensive cities in the world. Here in the Bloomsbury neighbourhood, monthly rent for 100 square metres of living space is around 6,000 euros. Robin pays only around 1,700 euros for 110 square metres. This building from the 18th century was once an art school. It's now for sale, but that doesn't mean it's uninhabited.
0: Hi, my name's Robin. I'm a property guardian, which makes living in London a little more affordable than it might otherwise be. Come on in and I will show you what property guardianship is like. So you can instantly see that it is not an ordinary building. This used to be the reception area of the Academy of Female Art, the owners of the building. It's currently up for sale, cheeky 7.5 million. So we are protecting the building at the moment while that sales process kind of goes through. Principally, the reason that building owners choose to use property guardians is to stop squatters. You don't want people moving in that you can't then ask to leave at the right moment. Whereas guardians, you know, we're glad to be here while the building needs looking after and then we move on to the next one. So this is one of the two staircases. There's actually two buildings joined together. So this is the staircase I use the most. There are 18 of us in this building, so we're all using different parts of the building. We've got some showers and toilets through here. My room's just up here, so I'm going to invite you up the staircase.
2: There are some 10,000 property guardians like Robin in London.
0: This is the entrance to my room. Come on in.
2: The concept for property guardians came to the UK from the Netherlands in 2001.
0: So you might know that some of the rooms in London are a little bit small, but this one is a little different. This, however, used to be the theatre rehearsal studio for the Female Academy of Art. I'm a theatre director, so it's incredible to have all this room. I can bring actors in and I can rehearse. I can plan out productions that I'm working on with my team. You've probably noticed it's quite modular in here, so there's a kind of sleeping area. We've also got just over here a kind of food prep area. I store my bike in here. We have a living area and then a working area as well. So yeah, it's everything I need and all in one room, which kind of suits me. We're really looking after the building as it is. We wouldn't make kind of integral changes to it. So I wouldn't really paint the walls. I wouldn't do anything like that. We can ask.
2: Over the past 14 years, Robin has lived as a guardian in 7 different buildings, including former offices, hotels, and even a police station.
0: But in that particular building, there was a tannoy that I could speak to every single room in the building because it used to be the British Transport Police, so they had a tannoy for every single room. I never used it though, I didn't do that to people. So one of the disadvantages of living in this gorgeous room is that I do have to actually leave the room if I want water or to go to the loo. So let's go to the communal bathrooms, which is just through here. So this is one of 3 bathrooms that we have in the building. So it's serving all 18 people. You can see it's the original bathrooms that was used by the Academy of Female Art, or the Female Academy of Art. A few of us in the building are a little bit more fastidious about cleaning. So for example, I'm one of them and I'm going, oh my goodness, you can see all these toothpaste spots, what?
2: The former cafeteria may look like an ideal place for parties, but that sort of activity is not allowed. Neither are burning candles or open fires. Most of the residents only come here briefly to cook.
0: I'm quite like private and I've got huge space, so I tend to do a lot of my prep upstairs and then I'll come down here for things that I need, like the oven and the washing machine. But yeah, I mean, It's nice as well because you get to have conversations that certainly you wouldn't be having otherwise.
2: Occasionally, the placement agency checks that everyone is observing the rules. Anyone with a regular income but no children can apply to be a property guardian. How long will Robin live here?
0: I think that we might have another, like, maybe 3-4 months, possibly even longer than that, but you never know, and you have to be ready to move at any moment.
2: Could you imagine being a property guardian in exchange for a cheaper rent?
3: It's
1: Industrial bakeries use mixes and additives. That's simply doping, says Master Baker Arndt Erbel, and is strictly prohibited in

0: in his bakery. For real bread, he says, it's not needed.
1: Is this Germany's best natural bread? Aunt Erbel from Dachsbach in northern Bavaria is Germany's only Freibäcker, or independent baker.
2: My motivation was flavor. If my father forgot a baking agent, the rolls came out smaller, but much better.
1: Erbel avoids additives altogether, earning him the legal title of Freibäcker. His products rely on natural sourdough, even the sweet pastries.
2: We want to work with the grain as it comes, straight from the field, unprocessed. That's what makes it so easy to digest.
1: His bakery has been in operation since 1680, making it one of Germany's oldest. Their best seller is traditional Bauernbrot, or farmer's bread. The sourdough is a fermented mix of flour and water that develops wild yeast and lactic acid bacteria.
2: This is yesterday's matured sourdough. I take a piece, mix it with a little water, and as if it were in a mortar, I grind it down until it's smooth. Then I add fresh whole grain rye flour and stir it into a dough. That becomes tomorrow's starter. Our bakery's sourdoughs are so strong and so active that we don't need commercial yeasts at all.
1: While it's standard practice for Erbel, in Germany it's now the exception. In the 1960s, West Germany had around 55,000 artisanal bakeries. Today, only about 9,000 remain, while industrial bakeries dominate the market.
2: It's sad to see the craft dying out, and this decline really can't be stopped. But here, we found our own path, and I certainly can't complain at all.
1: From Dachsbach to the world, Erbel is something of a cult figure in both the German and the international baking scenes. His clients include gourmet restaurants and deli shops across Europe. Boasting numerous awards, including Best Baker in Bavaria, he still prefers to see himself as a local village baker.
2: We focus on quality and origin, proper bread, not some industrial product.
3: Best in the region. 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
2: We drive 50 kilometers to Evas. The bread actually stays fresh for a long time.
1: So how's it made? The Bauernbrot consists of whole grain rye flour, refined rye flour, whole grain spelt flour, refined spelt flour, salt, and water. First, everything is mixed together thoroughly. Then the loaves are weighed out and kneaded by hand.
2: Of course, there are still many good bakeries in Germany, but very few places still do this much by hand.
1: Next, the shaped dough goes into a basket to rest before heading into the oven.
2: What's wonderful is seeing constant success. We literally bake ourselves happy. We start with the sourdough, milling the flour, kneading the dough, and then pull a perfect loaf out of the oven every day. It's pure joy.
1: When the timer goes off, the Bauernbrot is ready. It's left to cool slightly, but best enjoyed freshly baked. Baking bread has a long history in Germany, a country famed for having the world's greatest variety of breads. With over 3,000 registered varieties, German bread culture is truly unique. In 2014, it was even recognized by UNESCO as intangible cultural heritage.
2: For me, it's about constantly improving the details, mastering the smallest margins. That's the sign of true craftsmanship. And I want to continue learning.
1: By forging his own path, Arndt Erbel is preserving a timeless craft, safeguarding one of humanity's most essential traditions.
4: Madeira is one of the Atlantic's most popular island destinations, but that has its downsides, and mass tourism is taking a toll on the island's natural environment. So what's being done about it? Our reporter explores Madeira's strategies.
5: The Portuguese island of Madeira lies in the Atlantic Ocean, about 1,000 kilometers from mainland Portugal. Its largest city is Funchal. Almost every visitor ends up here at least once. For many, especially cruise ship passengers, it's their first introduction to the island.
6: We are in shoulder season, but as you can see, there are already two cruise ships in the harbor carrying around 4,000 passengers.
5: Sometimes they all arrive at once and head straight for Funchal's old town. It's easy to see why. The colorful facades and painted doors are charming. But the narrow streets can quickly feel crowded. My next stop is the market hall, popular with tourists, thanks in part to the beautiful tile murals at the entrance and in the courtyard. Inside, you'll find vegetables, fruit, fish, and plenty steep prices targeting tourists. At times, it feels uncomfortably crowded. The terrain quickly becomes steep and hilly. If that feels like too much, you can always take the cable car, but be prepared to wait. Lucky me, no long line today. The ride up to the picturesque hilltop village of Monte takes about 15 minutes. Once you arrive, you are rewarded with a beautiful view over the Bay of Funchal. You can also visit the neighboring Monte Palace Tropical Garden, home to more than 100,000 plant species from around the world. These flamingos are very popular with tourists. Just a short walk away, another popular attraction awaits me. A ride on the traditional toboggans, though it's not ideal if you are tight on time.
6: So there's one line to buy the tickets and another line to ride the toboggans, so that's gonna take a while.
5: I have to wait 30 minutes before it starts, which gives me plenty of time to wonder if I made the right decision to take this fast ride. Fortunately, I don't have to steal the slab myself. Two drivers, known as carreros, take care of that. Now, it's my turn and I set out at more than 40 kilometers per hour. I hope we make all the turns.
6: Okay, this definitely gets the adrenaline pumping.
5: The carreros use the thick rubber soles of their shoes to brake. Once we reach the bottom, my knees are still a bit shaky. Back in Funchal, it feels pretty crowded. The city has many Airbnbs and short-term accommodations. Does this lead to the same kinds of housing problems that other tourism hotspots face? I meet Eduardo Jesus, who is responsible for tourism on the island, to learn more.
7: Here in Funchal, it's not possible to get a license to a rental in the buildings where the locals are living. So this is the first step to give some calm and tranquility to the locals one.
5: And there's something else new. Visitors now have to reserve access to some hiking trails in advance and even book specific time slots. Reserving a hiking spot? First time I've heard that. I book a spot for the 25 Fontes Trail, one of the most popular routes. It costs €4.50 per person. The morning time slots are already fully booked, several days in advance. The next day I set off. Even finding a parking at 10 a.m. is almost impossible, and more people keep arriving. Luckily, I have a ticket, although no one checked it. Apparently, inspections only happen sporadically. The path is wide as a start, and aside from the occasional group of hikers, there's plenty of space to take in the wildlife and enjoy the view. I meet Ellie Kolb from Germany, who has an insider tip. She's been living on Madeira for 2 years and leads hikes here. We check out a trail a few minutes away that leads to the same destination as the one I just visited and has way less people.
8: Der Punkt hier ist,

0: This path isn't really on Google Maps or popular on Instagram, which makes it much easier to access. And it's just as beautiful.
1: Although I still have to make a reservation and pay the fee, I can choose any time slot I like. And we have the trail almost all to ourselves.
2: What are your ideas to avoid the crowds of tourists?
3: Imagine trading traffic jams and deadlines for ocean views and the sound of waves. That's what Sabine and Dario Schwöre have done. They live with their 6 children on a sailboat, sharing just 20 square meters, as they journey across the world's oceans promoting environmental protection.
4: Welcome! Woohoo!
5: Tromsø, Norway. That's where this Swiss family has dropped anchor from their 15-meter sailboat Pachamama, literally Mother Earth in the language of the Incas.
6: Now I can show you how we live all together on this boat. So this is our living room. We have the big table.
5: Right across from the kitchen.
6: Here we are cooking. And that's maybe interesting because this oven can like move. If we have a lot of wind and waves, we still can cook. So the spaghetti or the soup is not flipping over. So here is one cabin. Then we have here the other cabin. That's Allegra and Salina. They are sleeping here. So here we would have a shower actually. Take this off and shower.
5: Okay. 8 a.m., time for breakfast. Meals are taken on the enclosed deck. Every aspect of life for this family of 8 takes place on just 20 square meters. The ship offers little opportunities for privacy.
6: The kids never actually complained about having their own room or their own bed or maybe a little bit bigger bed, maybe because they just grow up like this.
5: All of the children were born during their travels and are now between 7 and 20 years old. Instead of growing up with roads, cars or movies, they're growing up with animals and nature. Dario and his wife Sabina embarked on their unconventional life in 1999, setting off on a voyage around the world. The certified mountain guide wanted to climb the highest peak on every continent, relying solely on his own strength and the power of nature. His goal was to inspire people to protect our planet.
7: To finance this expedition was really difficult in the beginning. Nowadays, we are lucky in a way that we have sponsorship and also people, they think we do good work and donate.
5: The Schwörers had not planned to be living on the boat 25 years later, now with children. Every family member pitches in. Allegra and Noé are busy hoisting the sails. Today, they're heading into nearby fjords. Andri pilots the boat. He's 19 years old, the second oldest. At 7 years old, Vital is the youngest. The family has sailed round about 260,000 kilometers so far. The children only go to school when their parents have work to do ashore. On board, they are homeschooled. This is allowed in many Swiss cantons. Don't the children miss their friends from school?
8: Yes, I miss my friends from school. It's bad to have to leave them and say goodbye all the time. But on the other hand, you can sail around and experience not just one friend, but very much friends.
5: Gathering plastic from the sea is also part of their life school. So far, they have fished a total of 85,000 kilograms of trash out of the oceans. The question is, how long do they intend to continue sailing?
7: It's my passion and makes totally sense to me to do something for the children of this planet, for the next generation. So I have no other idea at the moment to do something better.
3: And on that inspiring note, we come to the end of the show. But follow us on our social media channels for more uplifting stories from around Europe. Thanks for joining us, and see you next time.

0: Every kilometre is a triumph. Syria's railway was once the pride of the nation, but 13 years of civil war brought it to a near complete standstill. Now, its railway workers are getting it up and running again, because this very railway could one day connect the Gulf to Europe, offering an alternative to the Strait of Hormuz. Global Us, in 15 minutes.
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0: A Tuesday morning in New York, not a cloud in the sky. A few minutes later, the world is different and has never been the same again. 25 years after 9/11.
1: The United States prior to this was very open, but I think 9/11 left us with the feeling that we were kind of an open target, and so everything tightened up.
2: Were we successful after spending a few trillion dollars on the war on terror? And who's winning?
0: The day that changed the world starts September 10th on DW. They ask questions, they challenge, they expose. But journalism is under threat from violence, censorship, financial pressure, and an aggressive surge in fake news.
3: Journalism gives us perspective. Understanding the world is something we do together, because together we see.
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9: This is DW News, our top stories. Preliminary results show Germany's far-right AfD party winning by a landslide in the state of Saxony-Anhalt. The anti-immigrant Alternative for Deutschland took more than 44% of the votes. If these results hold, the AfD would need a coalition partner in order to form a government. And this would mark the first time a far-right party has held regional power in Germany since World War II. A Ukrainian official has said that US envoys Steve Witkoff and Jared Kushner had brought more effective proposals to ending the war with Russia than in previous negotiations. Ukraine's President Volodymyr Zelensky said he was hoping an agreement could be reached, but he thought the war would continue through the winter. The pair's first official visit to Ukraine followed a meeting on Saturday with Russian President Vladimir Putin in Moscow. At least five people have died and several injured when an Amazon cargo plane overshot the runway when landing at Miami International Airport. The plane, which had departed from Puerto Rico, crashed into several parked vehicles and burst into flames. Amazon said that an investigation is underway.

0: Each step. Each punch. Each peak drives you onward. 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Life driven by sport. 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
1: I am the rainforest. I watched them grow up here. They've left, but they always come back. Yes, they always come back. For my trees, their wood, my plants, their medicines. For my beauty, their escape. I've always been there for them. And I have been more than generous. Sometimes I gave it all to them. Now, gone forever. But humans, they're so smart, so smart. Such big brains and opposable thumbs. They know how to make things, amazing things. Now, why would they need an old forest like me anymore? Jungles? Trees? Well, they do breathe air, and I make air. Have they thought about that? Humans. So smart. They'll figure it out. Humans making air. That'll be fun to watch.

0: When Canadian Prime Minister Mark Carney decided not to let the United States bully him, the rest of the world kind of cheered. Canada taking a stand against its neighbor south of the border was an unusual decision, risky. Most political leaders in Europe and elsewhere have opted to try to placate President Donald Trump or even flatter him. Now, there's a third player in the North American trade bloc we're going to talk about today, Mexico, which is in ongoing negotiations with the U.S., which means an imminent showdown, possibly in the next few months. So what will Mexico do? Will its president, Claudia Sheinbaum, follow Canada's lead and choose to fight Trump, or will she appease him?
1: We don't know yet. There have been very different approaches so far, but there are two big options, and they're both quite extreme.
0: That's Alex Gonzalez Omorod, a Mexico-based analyst and director of the Mexican Political Economist. He says that while Mexico faces the same tough decisions when it comes to dealing with Trump, the country's actually better equipped than Canada to negotiate with him.
1: The United States has been incredibly imperial about its approach. Colonial, I would say. I think it's incredible, to an extent naive, I'd say, that the word hasn't come up in discussions in Canada, because I think Canadians, more than Mexicans, were shocked that this could happen to them. Mexico is under no such illusions. Mexico has never had a bigger threat than the United States, but also never had a bigger partner. And so Mexico has learned over the course of the past 250 years to deal with that threat and opportunity simultaneously.
0: The thing with Canada is that while Carney's approval ratings are through the roof,

0: If right now Canadians of all political persuasions support him, that might not last, especially if they start feeling any economic squeeze.
1: The calculation when it comes to the rallying around the flag effect is always a temporary one. We'll see what happens to Mark Carney. We'll see what happens to Donald Trump in the midterms, right? So everything's kind of up in the air. The person who is by far the most stable in all of this is Claudia Sheinbaum. She's in the middle of her term, which is 6 years here in Mexico. And though she can't be reelected, you can only have one presidency in Mexico. Her party seems pretty set to win future elections.
0: In many ways, Alex points out that Claudia Sheinbaum precluded Mark Carney when it came to taking a tough on Trump approach. Very early at the start of his second term, she pushed back.
1: Claudia Sheinbaum kind of went full Carney, and she did a big rally in downtown Mexico City, and thousands, tens of thousands of people turned up. I went, and it was incredible to see how many people turned up. What was funny was, by the time people turned up to the big rally, Trump had already gone back on his spreads. And so, funnily enough, it was sort of a celebration rally. But that was the most popular Claudia Sheinbaum ever was. And so you can see a very similar effect going on there. But I think she realized, I'm going to be in power for a long time. This is the very beginning of my administration, and I don't want this to be the defining factor.
0: Let's dig a little deeper into that, because it can be a bit counterintuitive. Canada's economy is bigger than Mexico's, with a higher GDP per capita. You think it would have more leverage over the Americans than Mexico. But that is not Alex's view. Coupled with Sheinbaum's political clout, he makes the case that Mexico has some pretty compelling economic cards.
1: I think Canada is far more exposed to the United States at the moment, and it's not just because of the treaty. If you look at the Canadian economy and the American economy and the Mexican economy and the American economy, you've seen a change happening over the past four decades. Canada and America have become increasingly competitors between each other. So agriculture and energy are two of their biggest exports, both of them. And they compete with each other. Even though, you know, Canada's pipelines go directly into the United States, the United States is now the biggest producer of hydrocarbons, which it definitely wasn't in the 90s. And meanwhile, you look at Mexico, and Mexico provides something the United States can never replace, which is its labor. People like say cheap labor, but it's not quite cheap labor. It's affordable technical labor. This is an important distinction, because some companies said, we just don't want to deal with the headache of the tariffs. Let's just set up in Florida. And then they found that not only were the Americans more expensive, they weren't as good as the Mexicans at assembly in certain sorts of industrial manufacturing. And so what you get is in the United States, with tens of millions of people in terms of a shortfall it has for industrial capacity. So by the next decade, what you get is a United States that simply doesn't have enough people to carry out the industrial manufacturing that it wants to do, even without the expansions that it's sort of planning. So it needs Mexico in that sense.
0: In fact, Alex makes the argument that the United States needs Mexico more than ever because it wants to rely less on China and because its artificial intelligence-driven economy relies on a supply chain that goes right through Mexico.
1: Why does it need Mexico? Because the new geopolitical age that we sit in means that you could have gone to China before, you could have gone to Vietnam, but now you're exposed. And even before the trade wars, what the pandemic showed us is that the most expensive product by far is the one you can't get your hands on, because there's a massive boat sitting in the Suez Canal, or because China is invading Taiwan. And so a lot of capacity has moved to Mexico to provide those sort of affordable goods to not only American consumers, but also to the US's AI boom. I love to really emphasize this to American colleagues. The entirety of American growth is down to Mexico for the past 2 years. Why is that? Because AI is the only reason the American economy is growing. Manufacturing has actually stalled because of what Trump is doing with USMCA. And so what you get is a situation where AI is the only thing pushing the economy upwards. And the only reason they can afford to do that is because they're getting all the computers from Mexico, all of them. 50-50 imports from when it comes to, they call it AI proximate GPUs. 50% of them are coming from Taiwan. The other 50% are coming from Mexico. You can't afford to do that in the United States.
0: So that's the economic

0: economic argument for Mexico's ability to stand up to Trump. There's also the case to be made about Sheinbaum's leadership skills and temperament. Instead of asking whether Mexico will follow Canada's lead, it's worth inverting that question because Sheinbaum, after all, took office before Carney did.
1: Sheinbaum has been around for quite a bit longer, and Justin Trudeau had a completely different approach, or a far more failed approach. And it was a very unpopular president, while Mexico had an incredibly popular president. So when you get Mark Carney coming in, I can't point at exactly where he might have learned a lesson, but it's definitely something that one assumes he must have been aware of, because it was the only other country in the same situation as Canada was, getting the same sort of treatment from the US. Mexico and Canada were, funnily enough, the first people to get really battered by tariffs at the beginning of the Trump term. And Claudia Sheinbaum, that's when she came out sort of guns ablaze, before the review, but when she felt threatened. And so I don't know if Carney read into that or learned from that, but funnily enough, I think Claudia Sheinbaum was the one who showed the way before Trudeau, because this is when Trudeau's going to Mar-a-Lago kissing the ring. So funnily enough, I think the roles have reversed to a certain extent. I think Claudia Sheinbaum has done it far more intelligently and far more strategically, because she did the tough thumb thing to, you know, get the rally around the flag when not everything was at stake. But Mark Carney has walked away from his biggest trade partner and the biggest deal they've ever had with his biggest trade partner. There will be economic pain for Canadians. He's hoping that there'll be enough economic pain for Americans for them to move back.
0: So there you have it. In North America, two countries with the same challenge: how to manage US President Donald Trump and whether being tough pays off. The world watches. So, what do you think? How should Claudia Sheinbaum negotiate with Trump? And do you agree with Canada's strategy? Let us know in the comments. That's all for now. DW News is giving you the latest and also sharing deep dives on here and across the rest of social media. I'm Melissa Chan. Until next time.

0: What is Europe?
1: I never had a space to talk about it.
0: How is Europe managing?
2: I think that just makes us stronger.
0: Who is Europe?
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0: Authentic stories from all over the continent. 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
0: The untold story. An eye for detail. A different point of view. Find it here. Reporter, every weekend on DW. A hospital in the shadow of war. Joseph Yacoub, the only surgeon in the area, works here. The region suffers from extreme poverty and decades of civil war.
14: They come empty-handed. They have no food. They have no shelter.
0: Dr. Yacoub and his team are the last resort for many.
15: Oh my God, it's too small.
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0: Sudan, a hospital in the shadow of war. 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
17: A hero on wheels, vital transport in rural Cameroon. The fight against stifling urban heat in Taipei. After years of war, Syria's railway has hopes for the future.

The moment of truth. Will the engine turn on? This locomotive has been only barely maintained for 13 years. Success. Tomorrow, Chief Driver Jamil Halum is due to set off on a long journey. He's nervous. This locomotive is ready for the journey now. I can't stay away from them. I love these trains just as much as I love my wife. I've spent so much time traveling with them. Halum is supposed to transport a shipment of oil across Syria. Whether the train will make it is anyone's guess. Syria's railway system is in ruins. After 13 years of civil war, little remains of what was once a source of national pride. These were hit by shells both at the top and underneath, but our guys in the workshop are replacing everything now. Passenger trains are still at a standstill. Only some freight services are running again. Aleppo's once grand railway station is deserted. Trains ran from here to Turkey as far back as the Ottoman era, and later on to Europe. The famous Hejaz Railway carried passengers from Syria to Medina in Saudi Arabia. Today, not even a commuter train is running. At this workshop, the trains are being repaired. The mechanics even make their own spare parts because ordering new ones is far too expensive. Many left the country during the war, but for others, giving up isn't an option. Everything takes a very long time, but we love working here. We look to industrialized countries like Germany and other European countries. We want to achieve their standards here too. Then Halum suddenly gets word. A train has derailed. No one has been injured, but the line is blocked. Will tomorrow's journey be able to go ahead? At the site of the accident, mechanics are working as hard as they can to fix the problem. We're suffering badly from the deterioration of the tracks. It's the result of years of neglect, a lack of maintenance, and insufficient resources. We need help from other countries to get back on our feet. Just before sunset, there's good news. The line is clear again, and the derailed train can continue. But the repair work is only provisional. And yet, Syria has an ambitious goal for its railway, to become part of a mega project. The deputy director of the state railway company shows us a presentation. A new international corridor is planned through Syria, echoing the routes of the Ottoman era. Oil and goods would travel more than 2,000 kilometers from Saudi Arabia through Jordan and Syria to Turkey, providing an overland alternative to the Strait of Hormuz. The revived Hejaz Railway would cost several billion euros. The countries involved have already signed declarations of intent, but how it would be financed remains unclear. It's crucial right now to revive rail transport in Syria. Shipments through the Strait of Hormuz are blocked. That's why prices have risen so sharply. Captain Jamil Halum would be more than happy to see his railway restored to its former glory. The time has come. It's 11 in the morning, and he's due to drive the oil train from Homs to a power plant in Aleppo. They hope to arrive before sunset. The oil comes from Iraq and will help to put an end to Syria's constant power cuts. Shortly before departure, the men load the wagons. They date back to the 1980s and are rusty and leaky. The wheels spin on the oil-slick tracks. And there are plenty more dangers lurking along the route. Sometimes we hit cars, and then we're stuck for ages, and people die. That's why we're tense until we arrive. Finally, they're moving. They have 200

0: kilometers ahead of them. It's a wonderful feeling. Our souls are connected to the railway. But just a few kilometers into the journey, there's already a close call. At the last second, a dog and some sheep on the tracks. Level crossing barriers, signals, none of them are working. There's no radio communication either. Instead, notes are handed over along the route, telling the crew whether the section of track ahead is clear. I'm going crazy here. Let's finally get moving. It's already 5 o'clock, man. Time is running out. There are only 3 hours until sunset, and traveling in the dark would make the journey even more dangerous. Drivers' shifts often last more than 20 hours. They keep themselves awake with tea and coffee along the way. They pass destroyed residential areas as the train crawls through the landscape at 30 kilometers an hour. But at least it's moving. After 7 hours in the sweltering driver's cab, Aleppo comes into view. Now begins the final and most difficult stretch of the journey. People here risk their lives every day because they get far too close to the tracks. A moment's lapse in concentration can lead to a fatal accident. Just look here. The train inches forward for the final few kilometers. Then it reverses into the power plant grounds. The oil has reached its destination. It's a success, not just for the train drivers, but for Syria's railway as a whole. They're all hoping that their railway will once again become internationally important.
1: Save us. It's hot to death here and we just can't rely on free seats or cool air in convenience stores.
2: Taipei is getting too hot to handle.
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2: How can we survive the upcoming summers here?

0: The temperatures are boiling, and so is this 24-year-old's anger.
1: Why is the environment unbearable? Our schools don't have ACs and global warming has already started.
0: This is Che Chen, a law student. He and six other young people have become the first youth climate activists on the island to take the government to court. Taiwan has pledged to stop contributing to global warming by 2050. That means people, companies, and the government must burn far less coal, oil, and gas, the fossil fuels that create CO2, and clean up the emissions that remain. That pledge has been written into law. But Chen says the government has no clear annual targets and its 2030 target is not ambitious enough.
1: We want a livable environment where you don't have to get changed after a short walk outdoors. To me, this is a basic human right, but Taiwan hasn't made the effort to achieve that. My parents told me that in the past it was 25 or 26 degrees Celsius in summer and it was cool outside. But I've never really experienced that since I was born.
0: Taipei has always been hot, but in recent years the temperatures have been getting out of hand. Taiwan recorded the hottest ever October in 2025, after marking the previous year as the hottest year. Even though Taipei is in the north, it's hotter than southern Taiwan.
2: Taipei is a basin and shaped like a bowl. The bottom of the bowl stores the most heat. So when temperatures rise, Taipei soon suffers.
0: This is Tzu-Ping Lin. He's a professor specializing in urban heat and architecture at the National Chung Kung University. He takes us on a heat tour, showing us the hottest corners of Taipei that suffer from the heat island effect. They are Wanhua

0: One of the hottest places in Taipei is in the area around the Longshan Temple.
1: In Taiwan, people don't think too much about summer. They think it's just a few days. But climate change and urbanization have pushed the temperatures higher and higher. Residents in Taipei really feel it. You notice energy use for air conditioning goes up, and the streets feel hotter when you go out. People are paying more attention to heat-related issues.
0: Professor Lin says high temperatures are also a health risk.
1: I developed asthma when I was a kid. Whenever it was hotter, my symptoms became worse. I remember having to miss lots of sports lessons due to heat and temperature changes. They caused my asthma to flare up. The symptoms only subsided after I got to university.
0: Dr. Lin isn't alone. The heat is making more and more people sick. The real numbers are likely higher. Not every condition is reported, and with many unaware that it's heat-related. And it affects the economy, too. Workers get sick from the heat, and lower efficiency leads to losses.
1: Heat is dangerous. When we're exposed to high temperatures and can't cool down, our bodies overheat. This drives up the risk of severe heat-related illnesses. The groups most vulnerable to extreme heat are those exposed to outdoor temperatures due to work. They will be adversely affected if we don't create a cooler work environment for them. This is about justice.
0: Li Qi, who prefers to go by her nickname, is one of those outdoor workers. The 63-year-old collects trash to sell during the day. She used to sleep on the streets at night. After a stroke, she lost her job, income, and her apartment. Now the heat is creating a new problem for her.
2: Sweat. Yes, I sweat, and then it's itchy. When I scratched it, pus came out. I don't know how to say this, but it soon scabbed over and was fine again. But after a while, when it was hot again, the itching came back. I saw the doctor multiple times, but it didn't help.
0: Because of her age, she can't pick up trash quickly, so she has to do many trips to collect enough to sell. That means she's exposed to extreme heat for a long time during the day. Her body is soaked in sweat the whole time, and that eventually led to the sores. Li Qi isn't the only one. Ming Chie Tsai is a social worker for people without homes. She says she's tended to the wounds of numerous people, including those worsened by growing heat. Tsai runs a canteen for those in need. About 60 people come here each day for a glass of cold water, food, and shelter during summer. It's a safe and cool haven for those who can't afford food, not to mention protection from the heat.
3: Some homeless people work long hours in the sun, so they are vulnerable to heat exhaustion or severe heat stroke. But they often aren't aware of the symptoms. So they carry on, but they are so sick that they can't work the next day and then lose their jobs. A lot of homeless people are temporary workers, so they are not covered by labor health insurance.
0: Her team receives lots of resources for the homeless in winter, but their needs in summer are often overlooked.
3: Many homeless people take shelter in train stations or other areas that are roofed over and shady. But when it's very hot in Taiwan, you feel like the air is burning even in the shade. So if people could be more open and kinder and allow people to go into venues with AC, it would prevent the underprivileged from suffering heat-related illnesses.
0: A cool environment is a human right,

0: That's the message of activist Chen's viral video on social media about his legal fight.
1: Even if viewers think the current government is doing a good job in fighting climate change, at least I started the discussion.
0: Trying to address the issue, the government has developed a cool map that offers Taipei residents a list of heat shelters. But in the long run, creating an environment that tackles the heat is the solution. The first step? Professor Lin says it's to ensure our wind rights. That's because wind can reduce the discomfort and impact of extreme heat. During the tour, he shows us the poster child of Taipei's urban wind corridor, Guanzi Complex. It's a social housing complex that allows wind to blow through different blocks. It also provides shade and greenery for a cooler living area.
2: The buildings in Guangxi are spaced 20 to 30 meters apart. That allows the wind to blow through here and circulate freely. The second thing is that wind usually comes to Guangxi from the east. That means it creates a corridor for wind from the harbor to enter and flow into the hot areas in the west, such as Xinyi.
0: Taiwan has regulations on sunlight cover in apartments, but there are no such rules for wind. Many buildings in Taipei block wind from coming through into the streets.
2: Whether it's outdoors or indoors, if the wind doesn't reach us because of other people's obstacles and it affects our healthy environment, it's violating our wind rights.
0: In addition to setting up wind corridors, green buildings also help cool the environment. Other measures include increasing the areas with water and greenery to lower temperatures. Trees and rooftops can also offer a place for people seeking respite from the heat. Climate activist Chen is also looking to the future. There are challenges ahead, but he believes young people's voices must be heard. Because it's his generation that will have to bear the brunt of society's actions now.
1: This is extremely important, as we are the ones who must live on this land in the future. We should all get involved in activism so we can live for decades more.
0: For now, Taipei is keeping its cool to ease the heat.

0: This bike has really been places. It's what's known as a monster bike. It's built to carry heavy loads and tackle routes where cars can no longer get through. Its rider, Jean-Joël Petaut, also needs to be resilient. Every day he's competing for customers and competition is fierce.
1: Even if I can hardly find any passengers in the city, I set off anyway. I hope we'll find a few more people along the way who need a ride to their fields.
0: As soon as he leaves the city of Bafoussam, the going gets rough. And the question is, will he make it to their destination in one piece? His first customer is a farmer heading back to his village, Baye. It's difficult to reach and the road gets increasingly dangerous. Then the farmer's field workers climb abroad too. The 15-kilometre journey takes them almost an hour and a half.
1: You have to be strong. The road is very bad. You've seen it for yourself. Right now in the dry season, it's actually not too bad.

0: When it rains, it becomes a disaster. Then the journey becomes an ordeal for us.
1: Passengers need trust on this rough ride. At around $1.70, it's not cheap either. For the riders, though, the journey is only worthwhile on a monster bike. The more they can carry on each trip, the more profitable it is. The daily trips take their toll on Pateau, but for people here, he's a hero.
0: I do feel a little proud. The road is dangerous, not just for customers, but for us too. Even with our big motorcycles, which are specially made for this, it's no easy task.
1: Despite a few bumps on the way, they eventually make it safely to farmer Michel Tinot's village. He's grateful that Pateau is prepared to make the risky journey. He blames the government for the dire state of the infrastructure.
0: After leaving Bafoussam, the road gets so bad that you wonder how you're supposed to live in this country. For us, it's about survival. There's nothing else we can do. If we had a better option, we'd take it.
1: Everyday life is tough for the farmers. Their produce has to be taken into the city to be sold at the market. The journey there pushes many to their limit. During the rainy season, which can last from April to November, the road can become completely impassable. And that's bad news for everyone. Pateau can earn twice as much transporting goods as he does carrying passengers.
0: With these kinds of loads, I can barely make a profit. Once I deduct the transport costs, there's hardly anything left from what I make at the market in the city. And when it rains, even the monster bikes can barely get through. Sometimes I work in the fields just for the sake of working. We're barely surviving.
1: Pateau is a master at loading his bike. He knows how to securely strap more than 200 kilos of plantains onto it.
0: You can't have too much hanging off the sides, otherwise you'd fall over. And the heavy load has to go at the front. If you put everything at the back, you won't make it up the hills.
1: There's even room for a passenger on top of the plantains. But he has to get off so Pateau can climb a slope. Even then, he only just manages to make it up the hill. Whenever necessary, everyone helps each other out.
0: Above all, you need strength to get up a hill. But it's also about how you distribute the load on the motorcycle. You shouldn't be too light yourself either. Even when stones are flying around you, you can't let yourself get distracted. And whatever happens, you don't want to fall.
1: A chain coming loose from the bike is one of the smaller problems, and quickly fixed. His colleague has quickly patched up the hole in his sack too. Other riders haven't been so lucky.
0: Many of my colleagues have had accidents here, especially going downhill. They've fallen with passengers on board, and the passengers have been injured. Once even a baby's cot ended up under a wheel. The child wasn't hurt, but another passenger broke his foot.
1: So Pateau is relieved every time he makes it safely back to Bafoussam. So far, he's only had minor accidents, and no one has been seriously injured. Today, he prefers not to negotiate prices at the market. He's had enough and needs some rest. Tomorrow, the same route awaits him again, and who knows what it will have in store.

0: discover the world through real life stories. Through exciting adventures into the unknown. Through inspirational ideas. The documentary.
1: In 15 minutes. If you're looking for answers, you have to ask the right questions. Let's stay curious about research that makes the world a better place. About solutions that make the future worth living. Tomorrow Today, in 45 minutes. She survived the Holocaust. Eva Umlauf was in Auschwitz as a 2-year-old girl. It was only much later that she dared to confront her ordeal, a life overshadowed by trauma. What made her embark on that journey? I survived Auschwitz. Watch the full story on YouTube.
2: We are at war. It's a political war.
1: The nation once called a shining beacon of democracy is in turmoil.
3: These are bad people. These are people that want to destroy our country. We're not going to let it happen.
1: Professors are receiving death threats and leaving the U.S.
4: This was my turning point.
1: Journalist Jan Dundar meets the intellectuals in exile.
5: It really is an authoritarian takeover.
1: What fuels the fervor of the MAGA enthusiasts?
6: You can keep calling us fascist, Nazi. I could care less.
1: Jan Dundar and Trump's America. Democracy Under Attack starts September 19th on DW.
7: In the US, gigantic data centers are popping up to meet the demands of the booming AI sector, but concerns are growing.
8: The power plant produces a lot of pollution.
7: Across the country, families are fighting over what it means on the ground as massive data centers move in next door.
9: Lots of people losing what they value, not just us.
10: They offered us $26 million, and the money that they offered will not replace the 500 acres and everything that's on it.
7: With the midterms on the horizon, the topic has become a political battleground.
11: You have communities that really want the data centers. And frankly, those are the smart communities.
12: This is the current drinking water in Morgan County, Georgia, right after the Meta data center was constructed.

0: We love this place because of the land, the rural setting for our girls. They love playing in the woods. They're outside all the time.
1: This is why Robin Angus and her family moved to the Coweta County in Georgia. They weren't looking for growth. They were looking for the opposite.
0: It was not supposed to be able to be developed around us. It was deemed protected wetlands and rural conservation. So that ultimately made us move forward with our offer.
1: They thought they had found a place where they could put down roots and raise their children in peace.
0: And we thought we were going to be safe, and then come to find out, you know, in May, we're not safe.
1: What Robin and her husband didn't know when they bought the property was that the future of artificial intelligence was about to arrive at their doorstep. Robin joined neighbors in opposing the rezoning and began speaking regularly at county meetings.
0: They're all hyperscale. They're not just one building, one data center, they're campuses. And we know of five right now. There's no limitation to the amount of buildings that they're gonna have.
1: Now Robin is making her case before the Coweta County Commissioners.
2: It's above propane right into that second.
3: Good evening, Commissioners, Mr. Chairman, staff. Thank you for letting me speak. More than 400 acres of residential property touch this site, and nearby schools serve roughly 1,000 children. Overturning Condition 1 will always be remembered as a yes vote to place the Project Oak Data Center campus directly against residential properties.
1: We asked members of Coweta County's elected governing board who supported the project to explain their position. They declined to speak with us.
4: Well, I'm not going to talk on that.
1: The 2,650-acre data center campus will compromise five facilities planned across land that has long been predominantly rural. Robin's home is located very close to it all. Georgia is becoming a major data center hub with more than 100 projects planned across the state. This is also part of a much bigger national boom. The United States already has over 1,300 data centers with more than 2,000 additional facilities in development, two-thirds of which are in rural areas. So why are all these data centers being built in the first place? Because AI is no longer just a technology we use occasionally. It is becoming part of everyday life, from search engines and chatbots to medicine, business, and the way we work. Every time we ask an AI system a question, generate an image, analyze data, or use an AI-powered service, the request has to be processed somewhere. Increasingly, that somewhere is a massive data center filled with thousands of powerful computers running around the clock. The race to build more powerful AI has become a race to build the infrastructure needed to run it, and that means data centers and the enormous amounts of electricity and cooling they require.
5: So with electricity in particular, you know, these are large megawatt or sometimes gigawatt facilities.
1: Zhizhang Zheng is a postdoctoral fellow at Georgia Tech, focusing on how technological change reshapes society.
5: They do need a lot of power to continue to, you know, 24/7, kind of running those inference from their servers. That's not anything new. It just become larger scales nowadays.
1: And it's not just electricity. These machines generate enormous amounts of heat, and cooling them can require huge amounts of water. Zheng compares that demand with another major water use.
5: People don't complain about the water usage of, you know, how much water they use in a golf course. But it's actually like a comparable unit to what typical data centers will require, at least on an annual basis for their data centers. And in fact, with the more recent technologies on cooling, in particular like closed loop systems, where they kind of recycle the water usage within the facility, the water usage is actually going to be going down significantly in the future.
1: In Virginia, the country's largest data center hub, residents say they are already feeling the consequences of industrial-scale facilities moving into their neighborhoods.
6: The power plant produces a lot of pollution, and people are feeling it. It's affecting our health. Myself personally, I've had severe dry eye because of it.
1: The facility was built only 140

0: meters from Gregory Alonso Pirios, a historian and book author, house.
1: The data center came online in February of last year, that's 2025. And how did we know? We heard all this noise. And we had no clue what it was. The noise from the power plant has given us headaches. And in fact, that's one of the reasons I don't go outdoors that much anymore.
0: We asked the company operating the facilities to respond to residents' concerns. They did not reply. What is happening here is part of a much bigger struggle over how and where America builds the infrastructure required for the AI boom.
2: Increasingly, we have seen the South becoming a new hub of data centers.
0: Kristen Phillips is researching the impact of data centers.
2: That is in part because we have these resources like land and energy and water, but it's also because we have very little regulation here, particularly around the environment. We also have little regulation insisting on transparency of our utilities.
0: There is a clear economic incentive. These massive facilities bring billions of dollars in investment, tax revenue, and construction jobs, although many of those jobs disappear once construction is completed.
3: I'm a driver, commercial driver, from the parking lot to the construction site. I'm assuming that it's until the construction site is finished and complete.
4: It provides like a lot of jobs for people, but at the same time, like I do know like residents around, like I have heard like they do have problems and stuff.
0: For communities weighing those benefits against the potential costs, the debate is becoming increasingly heated.
2: Communities are very angry, and I think for those, I think we're seeing more and more communities taking a step back and at least implementing moratoria for now until they can get additional zoning and regulation laws in place.
0: In Kentucky, Dacia Bear and her mother Ida Huddlestone raise cattle on land that has belonged to their family since 1848.
5: How can you eat concrete? You can't do that.
6: Violating the land makes me feel sick at my heart.
0: Dalcia is nearly blind because of an eye disease. A data center developer wanted to buy the land she owns with her 82-year-old mother, but they refused to sell.
6: They offered us $26 million, and the money that they offered will not replace the 500 acres and everything that's on it. We've lived such a good life that there is nothing that $26 million could buy that we don't already have.
0: Local officials see the proposed data center as an opportunity. Tyler McHugh is Maysville-Mason County's Economic Development Director.
7: The way that the taxes work for our schools for electricity is 6% is taken out from every bit of usage, and a project of this size means that our local schools would get 3% of that overall extra usage, which essentially doubles their budget.
0: The developer has also promised to help finance a new $80 million water treatment facility. And the location offers something data centers urgently need.
8: It comes down to the availability of power for our Spurlock Power Station, about 2 miles north of here, that is directly that way. And you can see there's already a lot of their infrastructure transmission already set up.
0: Since their story made national news, Dalcia and Ida have received fan mail from across the country. The data center dispute has also complicated Dalcia's politics. She says she voted for Donald Trump twice, but strongly opposes his support for the industry.
6: Now, I'd like to see him put his money where his mouth is. If data centers are really that great and there's really no danger, I challenge him to put one on Mar-a-Lago, his favorite place on earth. And if he won't do it, then he's a hypocrite, I think he is. Because he's wanting to put it on my play place.
0: Ahead of the midterms, data centers are increasingly becoming a national political issue.
9: You have communities that really want the data centers. And frankly, those are the smart communities because it means tremendous numbers of jobs.
0: Democratic Congresswoman Alexandria Ocasio-Cortez argues that local communities are paying the environmental price.
10: I have a jar right here. This is the current drinking water in Morgan County, Georgia, right after a day.

0: data center was constructed, the metadata center was constructed.
1: Officials say the cause of the contamination is under investigation. And then just as we finish this story, the news comes in. In Coweta County, commissioners have voted against Project Oak.
2: We went into this unsure how we would come out, and it's just the most amazing news that we could have asked for. I take it with a grain of salt. We have to be ready for them to possibly come back in 6 months.
1: Across America, hundreds more data centers are planned, and resistance is growing. From Georgia to Kentucky, the fight is about more than land. It is about who benefits from America's AI boom and who bears the cost.
3: 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The documentary.
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6: 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Interested in a vibrant mix from business to science to culture? 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

0: This is DW News, our top stories. Preliminary results show Germany's far-right AfD party winning by a landslide in the state of Saxony-Anhalt. The anti-immigrant Alternative for Deutschland took more than 44% of the votes. If these results hold, the AfD would need a coalition partner in order to form a government. And this would mark the first time a far-right party has held regional power in Germany since World War II. A Ukrainian official has said that US envoys Steve Witkoff and Jared Kushner had brought more effective proposals to ending the war with Russia than in previous negotiations. Ukraine's President Volodymyr Zelensky said he was hoping an agreement could be reached, but he thought the war would continue through the winter. The pair's first official visit to Ukraine followed a meeting on Saturday with Russian President Vladimir Putin in Moscow. At least five people have died and several injured when an Amazon cargo plane overshot the runway when landing at Miami International Airport. The plane, which had departed from Puerto Rico, crashed into several parked vehicles and burst into flames. Amazon said that an investigation is underway.
1: About 120 people live on this island in the Atlantic.
2: I think the island will give me the time and space to start over. If I hadn't met Sandy, I would probably still be a police officer. I hope I can live up to my father-in-law's expectations. If I make a mistake, that I only make it once and learn from it. I'm going to farm oysters on a small Scottish island, Colonsay. It's rugged, harsh, windy and cold, but the idea of working with nature really excites me. I've been in big cities too long.

0: icy alpine lakes near Munich, Lars has just become a father.
1: I went through a really tough period in 2017 and 18.
0: Since a painful separation, he hardly ever sees his two older children.
1: That's when I discovered ice swimming. You go into the water and your body focuses on survival.
0: Lars is packing up and leaving Munich with his new family.
1: I have two children from my first marriage. Of course, I'll miss them.
0: He and his second wife have lived in Munich for 4 years. The Scottish lawyer and the Munich policeman met at a swimming competition. Their son, Finn, is 4 months old.
2: Yeah, you sit down and relax and have your coffee.
0: Today is moving day.
3: This behind the stove is not coming totally clean.
2: Well, the kitchen is 24 years old, my dear. And has not to be like
3: totally
2: brand
3: clean?
2: New. Yeah.
3: Okay. He's been there for lots of holidays, but going on holiday somewhere is very different to living there. And so I think he's going to find it quite difficult. I think summer months will be fun. There'll be lots going on. There'll be nice weather, hopefully. Winter months, which last from, you know, October through to March, are going to be long.
0: Sandy grew up on the island.
3: Oh, he's really hungry. Thank you for many, many happy years. Oh.
2: I removed it.
3: Okay.
1: We drove from Munich to my mother's place in Nattheim and spent the night.
0: Lars had a traditional childhood with two sisters in the small southern German town of Nattheim. His parents ran a butcher shop.
4: I don't think he's afraid of anything. Bungee jumping, paragliding, whatever.
1: I was afraid of those two orcas off our Scottish island.
0: Lars was a butcher until he joined the Marines and became a cook, then an officer, and later a policeman. Now, oyster farmer.
1: This is the last job I plan to learn.
0: His older sister isn't entirely convinced.
4: People always ask me what he does up there. When I tell them he farms oysters, they look at me like, but what else? Oyster farming isn't enough.
1: I have a 4-month-old baby. I think it's a good plan.
0: Lars is saying goodbye to his swimming club today.
1: If you could sit here and feel what I feel, you'd understand. This sense of togetherness, of just hanging out with old friends. I won't have that on the island.

0: Ich werde auf jeden Fall ruhiger werden. Ich bin immer einer, der
1: I definitely want to slow down. I'm the kind of person who's always doing something. Just the thought of going there calms me down.
0: Der fährt mich runter.
2: A week later, Lars, Sandy and Finn reach the ferry terminal at Oban.
3: So.
1: Today is the last stretch with the Calmac ferry from Oban to Kollandsee.
3: Calmac ferry from Oban nach Kollandsee. Und
1: surprisingly perfect weather.
3: Perfectes Wetter.
2: The Hebrides Island is a 2.5-hour sea crossing from the northwest coast of Scotland.
1: Heading straight toward the sun. And here we are.
3: We are here.

0: hast halt deine 120 Menschen, die da wohnen.
1: About 120 people live in a few houses. That's a big difference to 1.5 million people in Munich.
0: 120 Schotten. Also ich war,
1: I'm glad we made it and that the van held up.
0: Und dass der Van durchgehalten hat.
2: They were lucky that the house had just been sold.
3: The house is damp and very quickly cold and has rats. Well, they're just so big. They're no exaggeration, no, this size. And if your house has any holes along, you know, the edges outside and they can get into the walls, and these walls are all just empty. They've not been properly insulated or anything, so they can just easily get in and make their home.
1: If you have a house and garden, you have to do most things yourself. You can't just get a contractor to come over at the drop of a hat. You watch a tutorial, give it a try, and hope it turns out right.
2: Lars and Sandy met 3 years after his painful separation. They got married on Collins Day,

0: for this time next year, having done a winter here.
1: Stay healthy.
0: Stay married.
1: stay married, of course. Shouldn't be a big problem. And fulfill the expectations of my father-in-law.
2: Mein Papa ist 2018 vor seinem Geburtstag gestorben.
3: My dad died in 2018, right before his birthday. And I missed my chance to ask him a lot of things. I told Sandy that her parents weren't exactly young anymore and that we shouldn't make the same mistake I'd made. I said we should come to the island, and we did.
2: And jetzt sind wir hier.
0: And the advice from a number of people has been slow down, that we need to slow down because things just don't happen overnight. And I think we both need to learn that lesson.
4: The oyster beds lie some distance offshore and can only be reached at low tide. Lars and his father-in-law have 2 hours to set out 100,000 baby oysters. Andrew has been running the oyster farm for 44 years.
5: Auf der Auslandfarm zu arbeiten, das ist natürlich viel körperliche Arbeit.
3: Working at the oyster farm is hard work. A lot of bending, backaches. I'm amazed every day I work at the farm with my father-in-law. In the time I need for one task, he can do two. He's 76 and I'm 49.
6: Well, I mean, if we have to, we just put them out without doing the rubbers, but it's not as good because they'll slide and...
2: Yeah.
6: We'll do as much as we can and watch the tide and when it's at its low.
5: Das ist das Beste, was du machen kannst.
3: It's best to do what he says.
5: Das machen, was er dir sagt.
4: Andrew finally loads up full-grown oysters for sale. He always tracks the different generations.

0: wenn ich da draußen die Körbe festzurre und festmache.
1: If I don't secure the baskets properly and a storm hits, the next time I come to work, my harvest will be gone.
0: Mist, meine Ernte.
1: And then I'll hear about it.
0: Gibt's Mecker.
2: I think it will just take time for my dad to gradually pass over. He probably will never properly pass over full control, but he, over time, once he begins to trust Lars and knows that he knows the business, and also it's on my dad to teach Lars, to show him how things work. And Lars has all the enthusiasm in the world. He's not lacking in enthusiasm. So he just needs to be patient, I think, and both of them need to be patient with each other.
3: Extra bits. Yeah.
2: We only have one very small shop, and it's a bit unreliable and very expensive. So you put an order in to Tesco's on the mainland, and there's two different delivery companies send over refrigerated vans. There'll be days when the boat hasn't come or the order's been missed. Then there's just no milk, no bread. So you just need to make sure that you've got your cupboard stocked and your freezer stocked.
4: There aren't many places to meet up with the island's few residents. There's a small cafe, a restaurant, a village hall and a church.
1: I don't need to go to church every Sunday, just every now and then. Otherwise, I'm constantly wound up. The church calms and relaxes me. I can slow down and listen to the sermon.
2: It was very different growing up in the 80s on the island when there was a lot more people in their 20s, 30s, 40s, 50s. And so it was much more of a vibrant community. There was a lot more going on when I was growing up.
4: Sandy has taken 6 months parental leave. The family has time to settle into their new island life.
5: Das macht uns echt glücklich, Finn zu sehen mit hier gesund und munter.
1: Seeing Finn here, healthy and happy in our house in front of the fire, really makes us happy. That's what you picture in your head. A remote island, a little house, a roof over our heads, a warm fire.
2: There is one other new mum. Well, she's got a new baby, Thomas, who's 3 months younger than Finn. So hopefully they will be best friends. They have no other choice.
4: The farm keeps Lars busy all summer. He checks the nets to see if crabs have infested the oysters.
0: Ja, die sind jetzt 3 Jahre alt und
1: these are 3 years old.
0: Die werden es noch
1: they'll be washed and sorted, then to market.
0: Dann gehen die in Verkauf.
4: Lars is also still on parental leave. Once he knows enough, he's expected to take over the farm. His father-in-law has long been looking for a successor.
5: Ich weiß, dass meine Arbeit schätzt.
1: I know he appreciates my work, but I think it's hard for him to say it.
5: Mir ins Gesicht zu sagen.
0: Jetzt hier in der Natur zu sein, hier zu schwimmen.
1: It's great to know that I can go swimming in the sea after work.
0: Haben, wann ich will, nach der getanen Arbeit.
4: Although Lars is an accomplished swimmer, he has also always been afraid of the open sea. The ferry finally brings the shopping, days late.
0: This one. Oh yeah, all fine. I just take my Tesco order. All right. Hang on. There you go.

0: Thanks a lot, Chris.
1: Thank you.
0: Das wirst du jetzt im Shop auch nicht kriegen.
2: The island shop doesn't carry Finn's baby food either. We have to order it from the mainland. A lot of things sell out in a flash. Of course, a small shop can't order the way a big supermarket on the mainland can. If two people come in and buy the only two bell peppers, then they're gone. Then you have to wait for the next ferry. Leeks.
0: Soft.
2: Juice. Actually, I'm just looking to see if they've brought the chocolate.
3: Lars, he likes to use everything up and then buy some more. And I'm trying to train him and go, we can't use everything up because we need to make sure we've always got, you know, some food available for emergencies. And that's one major thing, the lack of transport to the island anyway in the winter. So basically just two boats a week.
4: Half the residents desert the island in the winter and move to the mainland.
2: A few long-time residents here have told me that the demons appear, especially during the cold season. Not literally, of course, but you have to keep yourself grounded and not turn to alcohol, for example, or let yourself get depressed.
4: Lars often thinks about his two children in Germany.
2: It's nice to be here and unwind, but it's hard to know that they might never want to come here.
4: His older son is 17, his daughter 11.

0: It's grown quiet. Most of the oyster farm work is done. This afternoon, the island's only cafe is a bright, warm refuge.
1: Also ich glaube, dass mich diese Beschäftigung und diese Verbindung zu Sandy mit Sicherheit davon
2: abhält. I think this activity and my relationship with Sandy definitely keeps me from experiencing the demons that many others say they face in winter.
1: Dass es mich davon abhält, dass es bei mir passiert.
2: I don't feel lonely here on the island. Maybe others do. Maybe I will someday too. I don't know.

0: In winter, it's dark by 3 p.m. Lars comes up with new ideas to keep his demons at bay. But for now, daily life is a big enough challenge.
1: Der Wind hat schon Kraft. Und es zeigt mir, dass du halt überall schauen musst, wo kann irgendwas wegfliegen, wo kann irgendwas.
2: The wind is really strong, and you have to check everything that might blow away or break. I thought the garden shed out in the yard was heavy enough, but when I looked out at night during a storm, it was shaking in the wind.
1: Das Häuschen hat halt trotzdem noch gewackelt. Also der Wind hat schon Kraft.
2: So I still have a few things to take care of as I prepare for the next 2 or 3 months.
1: Für die kommenden 2-3 Monate, dass ich dann noch das eine oder andere zu tun habe.
0: Sandy is back on the job, working from home for a London law firm. Lars is taking care of 1-year-old Finn.
1: Mit Finn bin ich eigentlich ganz, ganz, ganz positiv gestimmt.
2: I'm really optimistic about Finn. So far he hasn't been sick or had any problems, but you never know. If something does happen, you can't be at the hospital in 5 minutes like you would in Munich.
1: Im Krankenhaus, wie es zum Beispiel in München der Fall wäre.
2: The helicopter takes half an hour or 40 minutes.
1: 40 Minuten.

0: The small Scottish island doesn't have a hospital. That's a major concern for Sandy.
1: The one thing that I worry about is for Finn and him growing up. The one other family who had a baby who's Finn's age, they're moving away next year. So that's potentially quite lonely for Finn.
2: If Sandy didn't have to work right now, she'd definitely come along. We're going.
0: Lars is planning a daring swim between the neighbouring island and Colonsay.
2: We want to swim from Jura to Colonsay. Probably in August. Finn will be in the boat with whoever is accompanying me. You can't just do it on a whim.
0: The idea is risky.
2: This past summer, two old orcas were spotted somewhere around here. I think they're 50 years old, so they probably don't have any teeth left, but still.
0: Lars has to train quite a lot for the challenge.
2: I think I'll have to allow for about 8 hours. I don't know if I'll train for 8 hours straight at some point. Right now, it's a question of fitting it into my schedule alongside raising Finn and helping Sandy.

0: von Kind zu Kind wirst du ja erfahrener.
1: You gain more experience with each child. I think that's one of the reasons I'm calmer now, more level-headed.
2: With no distractions, older memories come flooding back.
3: Leute aus meiner Umgebung sagen es.
1: People around me tell me to give it time. Everyone involved makes mistakes, and I'm certainly no exception.
0: Ich schließe mich damit hundertprozentiger Sicherheit nicht aus.
1: They'll always be my kids. They're always in my heart.
4: And of course, Finn has half brothers and sisters, and I would love for them to have a relationship in the future. Of course, they're years apart, but they're still family.
2: Lars is getting in shape for his personal swimming challenge next summer.

0: We prepared for training in the winter, especially when it's cold. A good friend of mine from Finland has built us a sauna so we can spend those cold winter evenings in a nice cozy place.
1: I don't do that.
2: Give me a sign after 5 minutes.
3: Yeah.
2: Bye bye. Bye, Finn.
4: His passion for ice swimming helps him with his winter training. The water temperature is 8 degrees. His swim between the islands would be impossible with these waves.
0: Too dangerous. The conditions would have to be perfect, like glass.
4: After 6 months, Lars feels far away from the big city.
1: Also man kann immer neu anfangen.
0: You can always start over. It was the right decision.
1: Das war die richtige Entscheidung.

If you're looking for answers, you have to ask the right questions. Let's stay curious about research that makes the world a better place. About solutions that make the future worth living. Tomorrow, today. Next.

0: East Asia, the world's most important economic region. Japan is preparing for conflict. South Korea is arming itself. Taiwan is fortifying its defenses. Former enemies are now allies as China tests the boundaries. Old enmities, new friendships. Watch the full story on YouTube.
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5: No endless scrolling, no mindless violence, no porn. In late 2025, Australia introduced the world's first age limit for social media. If you're under 16, the likes of Instagram, YouTube and TikTok are off limits. But more than 80% of teenagers still use them, thanks also to the platforms making it child's play to circumvent the ban. It's hardly difficult when the age check is just one question. Are you over 16? Yes or no? However old you are, welcome to DW Science Show, tomorrow today.
6: A few hand gestures, and moments later you know whether someone is over or under 18. The French startup Nidemand launched the Border Age service in December 2025. It sounds a little crazy. How does it work? It might sound hard to believe, but it's science, not magic. To take the test, users need a camera and must copy several hand movements. An AI system then analyzes them. The company says the technology is based on medical research. As we mature, our nervous system changes almost daily. Because it controls our movements, medicine has found a very precise link between a person's age and certain features of their hand movements. Driss Benchukrun and his team began researching this age estimation method 9 years ago. The product was commercialized only recently, and according to the company, is now 99% accurate. We have customers in three sectors: social media, adult websites, and dating platforms. And we're in contact with Google, TikTok, and Meta. Nidemand's system is currently calibrated for age 18. The startup also plans to adapt the product to the thresholds of 15 and 16. What makes the method appealing is that users do not have to disclose personal data.

0: Die Idee ist grundsätzlich interessant.
1: The idea is interesting because other age checks require you to show your face to a camera. That also means your face is stored somewhere, raising privacy concerns. A hand is less revealing. So using this biometric feature instead of the face is an interesting idea. However, a system like this cannot provide complete certainty because it remains an estimate. But for social media, that's exactly what it would have to do, be precise. It's difficult to judge from outside. Manufacturers usually make more optimistic claims than systems like this deliver in real life. Driss Benchoukroun's team is pressing forward. It hopes to license another product that, alongside hand movement checks, is intended to provide 100% certainty in borderline cases. Research is in our company's DNA, and we want to go further. We want to prove to the world that solutions exist for completely anonymous age verification. And I deliberately say solutions in the plural. Whether border age will succeed remains to be seen, but it speaks to a growing demand for both privacy and child protection.
2: What are Germany's inventors typically working on these days? Transport and engineering are strong, but it's the auto industry that, according to the German Patent Office, is the top driver of innovation.
1: Potholes. After winter, they're everywhere. That means more roadworks and more traffic jams. Overweight trucks are particularly hard on roads. That's why the police carry out spot checks. Often they find that overloaded trucks also have brake defects. But this truck can inspect itself in real time. Mechanical engineers at Dortmund University of Applied Sciences and their partners have transformed it into a mobile laboratory. Here we monitor signals from the truck's running gear. The sensors are mounted beneath the trailer. This is the connector. It leads back to our data recording unit. So this is the sensor. Its data shows whether wheel loads are too high or too low, and exactly where. Our current models can also detect brake defects, such as a brake failing on one side of an axle. The engineer has already fitted prototypes to 5 trucks now travelling across Western Germany. But he manipulates the brakes for testing only on the university's own truck. This looks pretty wild. It's the brake fault simulator, which allows us to deliberately manipulate the truck's brakes. Then it's off to the test track. The driver steers the truck through sudden water jets. The truck's performance is tested again and again. The sensors I showed you earlier record the secondary effects on the suspension. We can then analyze those effects using various modeling methods. The sensors beneath the trailer record everything, and the software analyzes the data for every lap of the test track. And for them, it's more than just a job. Driving a truck is fun. One highlight of the project was doing the test drives ourselves. Not just designing a system at a desk, installing it and monitoring it. Getting behind the wheel for the tests was a lot of fun. Truck driver Oskar Krause is testing a prototype in Western Germany. The sensors show exactly how the load is spread across the axles. Everything remains in the safe range. Previously, he had to weigh his truck before and after loading. We no longer have to weigh the truck before and after because the system displays the weight. That saves us 10 to 20 minutes each time. By the end of the day, that means at least one extra trip, so I can transport another full load. The monitoring system can also help truck drivers avoid fines for overweight loads. The system should soon be available to interested buyers. The goal is to put it into practical use and get it onto the road, instead of letting the research disappear.

0: They're into a draw. We're currently working with partners to industrialize the system by the end of 2026. The researchers estimate that the system will cost a few hundred euros. At any time, truck drivers could use a phone to view load distribution, tire wear, and brake defects. Sensors beneath the trailer would also gather data on road conditions. As we drive along the road, an oscillating movement develops here. That allows us to assess the condition of the road surface. AI would continuously analyze the road condition data. As more trucks adopt the system, road crews would know far more precisely which routes need to be repaired first.
1: Leaving the road for the field, we keep rolling with an AI-powered tractor that operates completely on its own without a driver.
2: Here it is, a robot tractor programmed to detect and avoid any obstacle all on its own. But will it work? At the Technical University of Kaiserslautern-Landau, the robot tractor is already driving safely from the barn to the field, at least in a computer simulation. Mechanical engineer Eike Gassen helped develop it. Now he and his colleagues are ready to test it outdoors. Over the past few months, Carsten Berns and his team have packed the machine with AI systems. The goal is to build a tractor robot that can independently monitor, sow, and cultivate crops. We're not starting from scratch. We've added things that we already tested on other vehicles. And we also bought products that are already on the market. The big challenge is integrating all the subcomponents. The scientists at the German university have a lot of experience building autonomous vehicles. Much of the technology in this bus, for example, was developed here, specifically to improve safety in autonomous driving systems. Test systems always have to be safe systems. That's why we've installed all these red emergency buttons. When I press it, everything shuts down. The emergency brake kicks in, and the vehicle stops immediately. The safety system around the vehicle can also be activated via radio and laser scanner. The robot tractor can even decide on its own to hit the emergency brake. During this test run on campus, it drives in a loop, spotting obstacles like trees, lamps, buildings, uneven ground, and of course, people. To navigate, it relies on cameras and sensors that precisely detect its surroundings. At the front is a point cloud sensor. It creates a map of its environment. The two cameras up front are a stereo camera system. They generate both images and point clouds. And on top of the roll bar, we can see a silver and black sensor. That's another point cloud sensor that provides a full 360-degree view around the tractor. To operate without help, the robot tractor has to process several gigabytes of data every second. The team has developed programs to make that possible. The data volume is overwhelming. There's all the point cloud data, the stereo camera data, the GPS data. Way too much for the robot to handle directly. So we have to extract the essential parts, which is what the tractor uses to drive. In simple terms, it's what it sees and what it thinks is there. Initial test runs show the robot tractor is able to steer around obstacles like trees and lampposts all on its own. Until suddenly, it isn't, and the team has to slam on the brakes. A pretty close call. The test will be carefully reviewed later to help the tractor become more autonomous. It's a step-by-step process of trial and error. For the next test, computer scientist Jakob Pawlak will stand directly in the tractor's path. I programmed it, so if anyone has to suffer, it should be me. It's the most important test of the day. This time,

0: time, the robot tractor recognizes its programmer and avoids him. For the team, the initial results are good news. As we saw, what works well is that it avoids people. It recognizes important obstacles and buildings, and that's absolutely essential. And so is the emergency stop system, which also has to work. Without that, you can't use it at all. Real-world experiences feed back into simulations, making the tractor more independent. In just a few years, it could be working the fields all on its own.
1: What does it take to become an inventor? First, learning to live with failure. Inventors like Thomas Edison needed incredible patience and persistence, the American declaring that genius is 1% inspiration and 99% perspiration. You also need to question existing conventions. That's what Ignaz Semmelweis did when he introduced hand disinfection before and after medical examinations. In 19th century Europe, the many women dying from infections after childbirth had previously been seen as an unavoidable tragedy. But here's something inventors don't necessarily need: above average intelligence. And what does that even mean? Our viewer Romina from Peru had a question about that.
2: How is IQ measured? IQ stands for intelligence quotient, but an IQ test doesn't actually measure how smart or educated someone is. The first IQ test was developed in the early 20th century by psychologist Alfred Binet. His goal was simple. He wanted to identify children who might need extra support in school. Today, an IQ score mainly reflects how well someone can solve complex problems, recognize patterns, and process information quickly. There are many different kinds of IQ tests. A common task involves completing a sequence of words or numbers. Here, the goal is to spot the pattern and think analytically. Another task uses geometric shapes that must be arranged or completed. These tasks measure abstract thinking. The faster and more accurately someone solves them, the more points they earn. The final number at the end is their IQ score. Most people score somewhere around 100. But a score of 130 doesn't automatically make someone a genius, and 70 doesn't mean someone's unintelligent. The result may point to learning difficulties, or simply show that a person is especially strong at solving logic problems. Today, IQ tests are used in job applications and in scientific research. They can show how well someone recognizes patterns, navigates spatial problems, or works with language. But there's a lot they don't measure. Creativity, social and emotional intelligence, or hands-on practical skills. That's why IQ tests face ongoing criticism, especially since many of them are based on Western academic norms. And a single number can never capture who a person truly is.
1: What are stars made of? How many colors can butterflies see? Could robots have babies one day? Do you have a science question? Then send it to us as a video, text, or voice message. If we answer it in the show, then we'll send you a little gift as a thank you. So, just ask. Scientists sometimes borrow clever ideas from plants and animals and turn them into new inventions. That's exactly what researchers in Switzerland did. The result is a battery made from fungi that produces electricity, and once its job is done, biodegrades almost completely. Mushrooms and electricity, how does that work?
3: Fungi. They come in a huge variety of species, in almost every shape and colour, and flourish in some very unlikely places. Some can even generate electricity. Working with researchers at EMPA, Switzerland's Materials Science Institute, Carolina Reyes developed a fungal fuel cell, or fungal battery. Getting two different fungi to work together took years of experimentation.
4: This is breaking down nutrients that we give it on one side, and it generates charged particles called electrons, and this is what goes from one side, called the anode, to the other side, called the cathode. And on the other side, we have this different kind of fungus called white rot.
3: The team spent 3 years developing the fungal fuel cell. It was a delicate balancing act. Fungi are living organisms and need exactly the right conditions. Not too warm, not too cold, not too moist, and not too dry.
4: One of the biggest challenges was to try and make the electrode material and not kill the fungus in the mechanical process of mixing.
3: The fungal cells are mixed into cellulose-based inks made conductive by carbon particles. A 3D printer then forms the two living electrodes at the heart of the fuel cell. A beeswax casing holds the cell together. Add water and nutrients, and the dormant fungi spring into action. The cell now begins producing electricity. Apart from its removable copper contacts, it's made from biodegradable materials. Conventional batteries, by contrast, need special collection and recycling, but many still end up in household waste. They end up in the trash, contributing to the growing problem of electronic waste. This is where batteries like ours could perhaps play a part. One possible application is environmental monitoring. Powering sensors that track temperature, soil moisture, or water quality. The prototype generates only a tiny current, making it suitable only for very low energy sensors. Hans-Joachim Nägeler of the Zurich University of Applied Sciences also studies fungal materials. He says that for now, fungal fuel cells can't compete with conventional batteries or rechargeable cells. Fungal batteries are still at the basic research stage. It will take years before they become commercially available. But they could eventually be useful for environmental sensors in places where recovering the devices is difficult, especially if the power source can biodegrade after use. That would be a major market. The idea may hold promise for the future. But for this particular cell, the end has already begun.
4: As you can see, this one has already started to fall apart.
3: Apart from the copper contacts, most of the fungal battery gradually biodegrades, leaving behind little more than a tiny lump of compost.
1: Where can a new discovery lead? Often, even the scientists behind it don't know where the journey will take them. Open, independent research with no fixed outcome in mind has sparked countless innovations. But what happens when a breakthrough isn't just useful in civilian life, but could also be used by the military?
3: A wind tunnel in central Germany. Researchers here are putting drones to the test. Drones are widely used in farming, conservation, and industry. But as more of them take to the skies, there's a growing problem. A drone doesn't just fly, it also produces electromagnetic interference. That can affect mobile networks, radio communications, and airports and aircraft navigation systems. And of course, drones can interfere with each other too. But other drones are not the only factor. Wind and movement also change signal patterns. In this wind tunnel, researchers work under controlled conditions. The goal is to make drones safer, but the research could also backfire. Deliberately disrupting signals can force drones to land. Today's security environment makes this research highly relevant. And I'm not just talking about Ukraine. Drones appear over airports, and no one knows whether they're friendly, cooperative, or hostile, or how to get rid of them. This is dual use, research with civilian applications that may also serve military or security purposes. Awareness has grown in recent years. Some researchers may have never considered these questions before. Now they're ready to engage.

0: They see our society under attack and feel a responsibility to protect it. But in an age of hybrid warfare, valuable knowledge is also at risk. Universities and research institutes are also targets, including by foreign intelligence services. Science is under attack, from within our own societies and abroad. Enemies of our free democratic order are challenging the freedom and independence of science. At home, the threat comes from political extremists. Abroad, we see risks from Russia, China and Iran. Even in the United States, academic freedom is under pressure. The security debate is also reshaping medical research. At Hanover Medical School, doctors use portable perfusion systems to transport donor organs. Thanks to ex vivo perfusion, oxygenated fluid circulates through organs, preserving their function outside the body. Lungs breathe, hearts beat, and kidneys still produce urine. Our results show that ex vivo perfusion can preserve organs for longer and buy us more time. That's especially important in heart transplantation. An emergency almost begins to look like a planned operation. There's less pressure on surgical teams. We're no longer racing against the six-hour deadline to get the heart into the recipient. Now researchers are applying the same principles to severed limbs. The need is particularly stark in wartime, as in Ukraine, but it could also help victims of traffic accidents. There are various scenarios where a portable system would be valuable. Emergency teams could use it to preserve a severed limb during transport, including in military settings. The changing security landscape also brings difficult choices. Science depends on openness and exchange, but researchers must now weigh the benefits against the risks of misuse and espionage. Drone researchers face the same dilemma. In my experience, crises and conflicts disrupt basic research first. They change the conditions for long-term planning and redirect funding, because new priorities have to be paid for. Most of all, they make scientific cooperation harder.
1: Sie erschweren die Kooperation unter Wissenschaftlern.
0: How can researchers work across borders, remain open and still protect sensitive knowledge?
1: Die Planung der Projekte.
0: Project planning is changing. At a very early stage, we must ask what we're researching, how we're doing it and where the security risks lie. It's not only about results that others could misuse. The research itself can make you a target for people seeking knowledge you don't want to share.
1: Eben die gar nicht geben möchte.
0: Research is seeking a new balance between innovation, openness and responsibility. International cooperation must continue in a world that's become much harder to navigate.
2: Now it's your turn to get inventive. Who knows what you'll come up with? We might just make our next story about you. Thanks for watching. Don't forget to keep your eyes open and see you next time on Tomorrow Today.

0: are the topics that are moving the tech world.
1: Shift. We talk about
0: private data isn't safe. AI helping to fight crime. Social media algorithms. Online censorship.
1: Because our digital networked world never stands still.
0: So what are the biggest challenges? We'll talk about that.
1: Shift. In 15 minutes. Rice cultivation in central Gambia. There's plenty of water, but not the kind the crops need.
2: The salt water is coming in, and it's coming in rapidly.
1: Giving up is not an option. New farming methods, new salt-resistant plants, modern technology. The rice farmers are on the right track. Eco Africa. In 30 minutes. A Tuesday morning in New York, not a cloud in the sky. A few minutes later, the world is different and has never been the same again. 25 years after 9/11.
3: Were we successful after spending a few $1 trillion on the war on terror? And who's winning?
1: The day that changed the world. In 75 minutes.

0: A Tuesday morning in New York, not a cloud in the sky. A few minutes later, the world is different and has never been the same again. 25 years after 9/11.
1: The United States prior to this was very open, but I think 9/11 left us with the feeling that we were kind of an open target, and so everything tightened up.
2: Were we successful after spending a few trillion dollars on the war on terror? And who's winning?
0: The day that changed the world starts September 10th on DW. As East Germany fell, the ruling Communist Party's wealth surfaced, and some were determined to hold on to it.
3: Da sind drei Leute bei uns auf die Idee gekommen, dass man doch irgendwo eine Reserve anlegen muss.
0: How do you stash away billions? The deeper you dig, the darker it gets. The mystery of the missing billions. Follow the money. Watch the full story on YouTube.

0: Hello and welcome. I'm Biresh Banerjee. For the first time since the end of World War II, a far-right party could be a whisker away from coming to power in a state in Germany. The AfD, or Alternative for Germany in English, has come out the strongest after Sunday's Saxony-Anhalt state election. And today, we're here to look at what happens next. That's what we'll be looking at in this live stream. Anja Kuppers-McKinnon will be looking at the latest preliminary official results, and Max Hoffmann is DW's Berlin bureau chief. Max was there yesterday all day as the state was going to the polls. You had a very busy day yesterday, I'd imagine, and you're here again. Max, therefore, the opening question for you I really have is, if this is a turning point for Germany, the results that we saw on Sunday.
1: It is the first time that a far-right party is in reach of actually governing in a state of Germany. Remember, we have the federal government in Germany, and we have the 16 different state governments. It is a small state, not very populous. Just above 2 million people live in Saxony-Anhalt, but still, more than symbolically, but at the very least symbolically, this is a huge milestone for Germany. Something that would have not, you know, not a people couldn't have imagined 5 years back or something like that, that the AfD would get so strong and that the far-right party, like the AfD, would be in reach of power. And you have to remember that the AfD in Saxony-Anhalt is classified by the intelligence agencies there, so the Office for the Protection of the Constitution, as confirmed right-wing extremist. That adds a new layer on it. And of course, people are making comparisons between the Nazi regime and what's happening here, and you know, how could that have happened? Some people do. Other people say this is just how democracy works. This is, you know, this is a normal functioning of democracy with people who are disappointed and trying to look for an alternative in this case.
0: If you call it talking about the alternative for Germany, Max, it's an

0: Important context that you brought in there about this whole classification as right-wing extremists, and people are already chiming in on YouTube. We have Skell 8 Tor. I hope I've got that name correct. First splash of a new season's tide. Let's see if it's actually a tide. You also have Connie Dean joining us on YouTube talking about how Donald Trump ruined the United States. I think the reference to Donald Trump will also come in later on this stream.
1: We should say as well, shouldn't we? Thank you for everyone who's joining us, and please do put your thoughts, put your questions in the comments. We've got our Berlin bureau chief here who can answer, hopefully, all of your questions. And we also have... He'll give it a shot, that's right. And we also have Michaela Kufner, DW's chief political correspondent, who's going to be joining us for some analysis. So throw your questions in the chat and we will get to them.
0: Maybe it's just worth, at the outset, just looking at where we are with... the preliminary official results, because all day yesterday we were looking at the exit poll data, and it was in fact late last night, Germany time, that we started getting a handle on the preliminary official results, basically released by the state election authority. So maybe we just bring that up and just take it from there.
1: If we could bring that up, that's right. If we could have a look at the official preliminary results. They're going to be brought up in just a second. Now, what we can see here is the AfD more than doubling its last showing, a historic 43.8%. Now, the big losers were the conservative Christian Democrats. That's the black you can see there, nosediving. They, of course, play a lead role in the federal government. Their grand coalition partners, the Social Democrats, you can see there the red bar, scraping in ahead of the Greens and the Left Party. And then we've got the left-wing populist BSW. That's the smaller orange bar there, just making it into Parliament. So those are the official preliminary results that we have right now.
0: And it's also worth bringing in what the lead candidate for the AfD had to say. You saw that tremendous lead that the AfD had. I mean, it's a preliminary official result. It's not the final results as yet. But since we are talking about the AfD, it's just worth highlighting what Ulrich Siegmund, the lead candidate, the man who would be state premier if everything works out, what he had to say after these results came out yesterday. We have a soundbite from him. Let's just listen to that and then we'll have a discussion on that.
2: Of course, we have a mandate to govern. And of course, as Democrats, we are always able, and we will do this, to reach out our hand. If there is anyone here in this state parliament, whether it be a parliamentary group or a single representative, who wants to work with us and solve the problems in this state that have brought our country to where it stands.
0: From what he's saying there, Max, it sounded like he is open to some sort of a coalition, but that is not what he was saying earlier, was it?
3: No, that was a turnaround. I mean, not unusual for politicians who say something before an election and they say something after an election, but that was very clear that he was looking for partners in some way or another, because the AfD itself does not have the absolute majority. It would need to govern. It needs some kind of support. The support could have many faces. It could be an official coalition. Only party that might be available for that on the theoretical basis is the so-called BSW, a very small party in Germany, a splinter party. They have excluded an official coalition. It sounds like I'm contradicting myself here a bit, but they have not excluded on working together on certain topics with the AfD, the only ones really to do so. You could also, there's some talk in Berlin whether parts of the CDU, some of the members of the state parliament might deflect and support the AfD. So there are also a couple of mathematical games how this could work out for the AfD, but it's all on very shaky ground.
1: Just on the BSW, Max, we've got a question here from a viewer, Homer Effendi. Why are the BSW open to working in a coalition with the AfD? Are they so desperate to govern at any cost? Just give us a little background on the BSW there.
3: I don't know if they're desperate to govern. I know that they are. They had higher hopes, generally speaking, for Germany and other, especially in the eastern states, than what has materialized for them being above the 5% threshold, because in Germany you need to be above the 5% threshold to be represented in parliament. If you're below, no seats in any parliament. For them, that's a success, given the polls. They were polling below those 5%. Yes, maybe desperation, I wouldn't say that, but they also do have some similarities with the AfD. It's not like they're completely different parties, especially when it comes to immigration, when it comes to Russia. They are more or less on the same page for those topics.
0: I mean, the crucial question right now is who ends up forming the government? And I just wonder, Anya, if it's worth bringing up where we are when it comes to the number of seats each party has. We looked at the percentages, but what that means in terms of seats in the Saxony-Anhalt state parliament. And maybe Michaela, once we bring this up, Michaela, you can chime in with what are the kind of possible coalitions we are looking at.
1: Let's just have a look at this first. So this is what the next state parliament is going to look like, just so everyone's clear on that. So the AfD, as we've been reporting, only just falling short of an outright majority. They've got 39 of the 83 seats. Now, the CDU, the Christian Democrats, get 15 seats. The SPD, Greens and Left Party, they can count on 8 seats each. And the BSW, the party we were just talking about, making it past the 5% threshold so they can enter parliament with 5 seats.
0: So I think we'll just leave that up there and we bring in Michaela, who can help us understand and make sense of that. We'll try and bring that up for you in a moment so you can follow along. Michaela, we're still waiting on that graphic to pop up again, but just in terms of the coalition mathematics, the AfD doesn't yet have the 42 MPs it needs to be able to govern Saxony-Anhalt by themselves as they want to. Where do these 3 extra MPs come from? And could there be, what is the possible anti-coalition against them?
4: Well, what we're seeing right now, the way these graphics were designed, and of course they are in order of the size of the parties and the results, this would be the coalition the AfD would want, together with that black bloc that is the now reduced, halved conservative bloc in parliament of the CDU. That's German Chancellor Merz's party. We heard that seep through from the comments of Ulrich Siegmund. The AfD has always wanted to break that firewall of resistance on the conservative side of non-cooperation. That's what the CDU has decided nationwide, that they went, actually, most other parties, with the exception of BSV, who doesn't look that terribly keen to join this, what would be an overbearing coalition partner. But what I find really interesting, and there's a real game changer here, is that you have a party with almost 44%. And if it was any other party, there would be a clear assumption, of course, this party will form the government, and now it's their task to find these 3 seats. And what we have happening instead now is the big loser of the night, the Conservatives, trying to, or at least entertaining the idea of forming something of an anti-AfD government with all of the parties below that you see in these graphics, which raises huge questions over stability. Clearly, the AfD wants to be seen not only to have won, but to just find a couple of supporters of their own agenda, which is the most radical election program that we've seen from any far-right AfD party across the country so far. And that's where we stand right now. And that's also where the huge threat lies for the German Chancellor and the stability of the central government. Because if a few MPs from the Conservative bloc, the CDU bloc, get tempted to jump ship, to join the far-right AfD. And there has been talk of this before, that isolating the AfD is the wrong way to go about it. Even the Chancellor himself, he saw this coming to a certain degree less than 24 hours before people went to the polls. He himself said that his Conservatives need to find a different way, he said, of dealing with the AfD. And that different way is in the making. But the damage is already done to a Chancellor who said he would halve the AfD, and instead his own party was halved in a very small election in a former eastern state where less than 3% of those voters overall in Germany actually went to the polls.
1: Michaela, we've got some questions coming in from our viewers. We've got Shanna Shinigami asking, what is it that

0: moved so many to vote for the AfD this time round. Why were no other parties able to address these voters? And also Seki Machan asking, I wonder if the AfD party will keep dominating in Germany for the next state elections. And I wonder if this is going to affect the entire parliamentary system. So really a question there about the effect that this one regional election is going to have on the whole of the sort of the German political map.
1: I'll start with the second one. I mean, clearly, this is yet more confirmation of a trend that we've seen in previous state elections, also in Western states. The rule of thumb is that the AfD doubled its results wherever you look. So clearly, they are on the rise. This is also a national trend that the AfD is not just stabilizing its polling, but it is becoming significant. And it clearly is now a big tent party. That what the Social Democrats, who are also a coalition partner in this government, are so desperately still trying to claim, but they're below 20% and the AfD is above that threshold. And on that first question, I forgot the first question, please tell me again.
0: That was, what was it that moved so many to vote for the AfD this time around?
1: I think it was a culmination of things. First of all, the Conservatives led the government for almost a quarter of the century in this state that we're talking about, Saxony-Anhalt, 24 years. So it doesn't take much imagination that there was a sentiment of change, of real change. But that taps into something wider, into a feeling of feeling left behind in the East. The issue of pension reform was a key issue in these elections. It's the state with the highest average age, and many people there solely rely on the pension. And then at the same time, in Ulrich Siegmund, the lead candidate, really is very unusual for the German political landscape. He's relatively young, in his late 30s. He's energetic, he's likable, he's outgoing, and I've been to an event where the entire event was, despite there being something going on stage, was simply people being in line from two directions just to shake his hand, just to change a couple of words. So there's a certain sense of glamour around this man who clearly is very appealing, a huge political talent, and someone, you know, who just really made people feel comfortable that he can deliver something that they're craving for. And what people were clearly craving for is change. Now, it's a tough sell already for a party that's been in government for 24 years to kind of portray themselves as the party for change, because that was the real standoff between the conservative CDU and the AfD party. And then Sven Schulze, the incumbent state premier who took over a couple of months ago, he's not very charismatic. He was, by default, leading an anti-AfD campaign because wherever he went, he was asked about that. He was asked about the plans to shut down public service, TV, radio, media in the region. He was asked about what the AfD would do about migration. There's a huge anti-migration sentiment in this particular state, which heavily relies on migrant workers and has, you know, relatively few people with a migratory background. But as we've seen time and time again, the less people experience people with migratory backgrounds as part of their daily lives, the more they are afraid of them. And this clearly was also a factor in this. But the AfD, and this makes this success so resounding, was the top party in almost all age brackets. That is something the other big tent parties, the Social Democrats, the Christian Democrats, the Conservatives, can only dream of at this moment in time.
2: And it's a lot of context there, Michaela. Let's just try and put a picture to it. Let's just try and bring up a graphic which shows the voter migration or the vote swings that the AfD was able to engineer. We want to bring that up, just discuss that a bit.
0: There
2: so,
0: it is.
2: If I'm reading this right, and help me out here, Max, you had 2,000 voters who went to the Greens, and the
0: it's basically you can see how all the you can see how the major parties have lost votes to the AfD. That's essentially what this graphic is showing.
3: I think the most important one is the last one in the last row below. It's the non-voters.
0: Absolutely.
3: So the AfD was

0: was, and that gels with the overall turnout, which was very high in that state. And you can see people who usually would not vote, 170,000 of those went ahead and voted for the AfD. That is very significant. Of course, the center-right CDU also lost a lot of voters with 83,000, but really the one to look for is the one, the last line below the non-voters.
1: But just the second largest there, being the 83,000 for the CDU, that reflects a complete disenchantment with the CDU, or is it just a disenchantment with Chancellor Merz?
0: It is about 59%, according to one poll, 59% of the people that voted in Saxony-Anhalt said they wanted to send a message to Berlin.
1: Okay.
0: I think that says it all, right? So that accounts for a lot of those votes. People deeply unhappy with what's happening in federal politics. Michaela mentioned a couple of the examples, and I think to really break it down, the bottom line is people do no longer believe, especially in Saxony-Anhalt, that this government, this governing coalition in Berlin, is able to solve their problems. Right on top of the agenda is immigration. That's something that's very important for the voters of the AfD. But you also have the economic situation, a situation of generally not knowing where the world is heading, whether Germany is still capable of dealing with the challenges. And in this country at the moment, there's also a feeling that things aren't running as smoothly and aren't functioning as they should be. One example I always cite, and you're aware of that, of course, is the German train system. I mean, that made international headlines. It's sort of a symbol for that. It used to be the
2: pride of
0: Germany.
2: You could set your watch by the trains running on time.
0: It went really well. Maybe not as well as in Japan, you know, but went well. And now a very large amount of those trains is not on time, doesn't run at all, and it's just become a symbol that everything Germany stood for in the past, an efficient country, an orderly country, a country where things just work out, that those things no longer, you know, to a certain extent, are like that. And that's something that's, you hear it in almost in every discussion, with friends, with colleagues, no matter where you go. It's at the top of everyone's mind.
1: One of the first things that I heard when I came. Yeah, go ahead, Michaela.
3: Yeah, because it was really interesting what we saw in the polling, how on which issues voters trust the Conservatives versus the far-right AfD. And what this was one of the key competencies the Conservative CDU still had, is that until very recently they were seen as most competent when it comes to the economy. There was a sense that the AfD cannot be trusted when it comes to that. And in this specific election, this set of voters, these 1.7 million potential voters, there's now a new measuring of competency that shows that people trust the AfD to run the economy better. And this despite the fact that we've seen big businesses come out and warn of this AfD program, that it would damage the economy, that their program would create new deficits. But people trust them more, certainly these voters, and, you know, almost 44%. And that is quite striking. This really is a tidal change for how the AfD is perceived, and that's really where they wanted to get. So the Conservatives are losing what is kind of their holy grail competency, the public perception that they can do the economy best.
1: We keep talking about voters. Let's just hear from them. We have a collection of sound bites from voters in Saxony-Anhalt. Let's just listen to the concerns that they were raising.
4: Die AfD durfte noch nie zeigen, was sie kann. So einen tollen Wahlkampf fand ich echt prima. Das Ergebnis ist super.
5: Ich bin kein Nazi oder sonst was, ja. 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
1: Weil alles teurer wird, Spritpreise und so weiter und so fort.
2: Was vermuten Sie, was wird mit der AfD besser?
1: Das weiß ich nicht. Man kann doch hoffen, dass es besser wird.
3: It's just so interesting listening to what voters there had to say, Michaela. It almost sounds like this was beyond just voting about issues that concern a state, Saxony-Anhalt, but more about the perceptions that people have about nationally and what's going wrong. That's what you were talking about as well, Max. Michaela, what do you say?
4: But elections are always about perceptions. And, you know, there's the factual analysis. I think that's almost something else. But clearly, you can sense from those voices that we heard, and it's great that we heard them in the original, that people feel like, well, it can't get worse, so let's give them a shot. And this is it's very un-German. It was very un-German, actually, in the past, where this promise of stability was a political brand that, you know, Angela Merkel successfully managed to coin for herself. So this is a change in perception. And the really interesting question now is whether the AfD will somehow shy away from getting road tested in Saxony-Anhalt, which clearly is becoming somewhat of a political laboratory for the whole of Germany and for the prospect of seeing an AfD in central government actually in power in the future.
5: Michaela, just talking on that point, we've got some questions coming in about the so-called firewall. How will these results affect the so-called firewall? And is it possible that the AfD could finally govern governing in a coalition could force them to compromise and soften their positions? That's from Omar Effendi. Milam is asking, this moment really tests the firewall right here. I understand why people are so worried. Can you just talk to us a little bit about the firewall, this concept, and what that means going forward in terms of, you know, this result and then who could end up actually governing?
4: Yeah, the firewall commitment by pretty much all parties except the BSV, that splinter party, encapsulates a self-commitment of non-cooperation with the far-right Alternative for Germany. Crucially, the conservative CDU-CSU also has such a firewall commitment towards the left party, which it perceives as not just too far to the left, but also which has its own anti-Semitism debates. So that's kind of a no-go for the conservatives there. This is the million-dollar question. With just three more votes needed for an AfD majority, it's very unlikely that the conservatives, I mean, it's out of the question that conservatives officially will enable a far-right AfD into power. But there have been debates amongst conservative MPs for a long time whether isolating the AfD isn't just simply making them stronger. Merz himself recognized that there needs to be a different way of dealing with them. This all points towards at least a rethink on whether this is the only way to go in the here and now and in the case of Saxony-Anhalt, and bearing in mind that there are more regional elections coming up on the 20th of September in Mecklenburg, West Pomerania, and here in Berlin. To me, the question is whether you will have individual MPs from the conservative bloc essentially defect, either as conservative MPs or actually leaving the party altogether. This is all potentially on the cards. At this moment in time, I find it very unlikely, particularly that Sven Scholz, the big loser of the night, will be able to organize a united front that will maintain this firewall against the far-right AfD, isolating them out of power. And we did hear from Ulrich Siegmund that he now seems to want to govern. It is very unique to the AfD that we even ask this question. In any other scenario, there would be an expectation that they will govern. The only question is, where will those three seats come from?
3: We have about 3 minutes to go. Max, can you give us what this means for Chancellor Merz? I mean, there's two state elections coming, but he surely must be already under a lot of pressure, right?
6: The old coalition government was under a lot of pressure because of the reforms that Michaela mentioned earlier, but not only the reforms, also Merz himself is deeply unpopular. I think the latest numbers we saw was about 13% approval rating. That's 1-3. So that is historically low.

You could say he has a lot of problems on his plate already, and this increases the pressure on this coalition government. And many very prominent members of that coalition have already said last night, we cannot go on like this. You know, this is a very clear message. We need to do something.

0: save the money. Mm-hmm. And especially in the East, there's this feeling we're spending all this money on defending Ukraine. That's an argument you often hear.
1: Right.
0: And why don't we rather spend that money on our pensioners, on people, you know, on the people who are living just above or below the poverty line?
2: It's
0: That's an argument
2: war,
0: you hear a lot.
2: It's not our war, you hear a lot.
1: Michaela, a quick last word from you. Is it fair to say that Germany is at a political turning point right now?
3: Yes, absolutely. And I think it's quite telling that such a small election marks that turning point.
1: Michaela, thanks so much for that. Thanks for joining us. I'm sure this is not the last time today that we are going to be chatting. A lot happening the rest of the day. Thanks so much, Michaela. Max, thanks so much for coming in, second day in a row. There's a number of things expected today. We are expecting press conferences from the CDU, expecting
0: Friedrich
1: press
0: Merz.
1: Conferences
0: yeah.
1: Friedrich Merz, and also from the AfD. Let's see if we find out more about where the government formation is headed in Saxony-Anhalt. That's about all the time we have. We will be back through the rest of the day. And, of course, you can keep following the latest updates on our website. That's dw.com. And you can follow us on our social media channels as well. So stay tuned. There's lots more coming up today. In fact, the rest of the week, right, is going to be an interesting week. The way things run in Germany.
0: Month, year.
1: Another 2 weeks, another two elections coming up. Anyhow, lots more updates to come. Keep tuned. We'll have them for you on our various platforms.
2: Thanks for watching.
1: Thanks for watching.
2: See you soon.
1: Bye-bye.

0: See this bracelet? It's more than jewelry. It is my totem. A red garnet crystal bracelet is often worn for its spiritual and symbolic benefits. It is believed to promote strength, passion, courage, and protection. Now, wearing it as a bracelet may serve as a spiritual reminder to stay grounded, confident, and resilient. Well, Chris, do you have one of those?
1: Not one I can show you now, Malama, but here in Nigeria, totem traditions exist too. In some communities, animals and even plants can be linked to a family or clan, and harming them is a taboo, which actually raises an interesting question. Can an old tradition also help protect nature today?
2: This is a real grasshopper, and this is Gift.
3: Look how beautiful it is, and it's a nice insect.
2: The grasshopper is Gift's totem. In Uganda tradition, she belongs to the Nsenene, or grasshopper clan. At school, pupils learn about their clans and totems. Today, Isaiah is in the spotlight.
4: What is your name?
5: My name is Isaiah Troy Mutumba.
4: Isaiah Troy Mutumba. Are you a Muganda?
5: Yes.
4: What is your clan?
5: I'm Kobe clan.
4: You're from Kobe clan? Do you know two other names for Kobe clan?
5: Yes.
4: Like which ones?
5: Male and Nansereko.
4: Male and Nansereko. So Nansereko is your sister? Let me ask your
2: neighbor.
4: Here,
2: sister means a fellow clan member, not a biological sibling. The school says its pupils represent almost all of Buganda's clans. Names can offer a clue to a person's clan. Each have traditional sets of names and a totem, often an animal or plant.
6: We encourage children to look out for their friends and also encourage them to make sure that they conserve their totems, because that is the smallest that they can do. They don't need to look at a bigger or a wider range of species. They only look at a small one. But if each of us is looking at one piece of species, for example, we shall conserve the whole race of animals.
2: Traditionally,

0: clan members are not allowed to eat or harm their totem, and they are expected to protect it.
1: You don't like poachers?
2: Yes.
1: Why don't you like poachers?
2: They kill nyonyi nyanges.
1: Oh yeah, they can kill your nyonyi nyange.
3: My name is Chuanka Donald, and I am from the Ampologoma clan. We preserve the lions to avoid the poachers from killing them.
0: Uganda's primary schools cover clans and totems. Here in Buganda, pupils learn about their kingdom's own clan system. The clan system is traditionally traced to Buganda's founding in the late 14th century, which later became a dominant power in Eastern Africa. Today, it's part of Uganda. The capital, Kampala, is also seat of the Buganda Kingdom. There, the Royal Mile connects the King's Palace with the Kingdom's Parliament. Since 2017, a growing collection of sculptures represents Buganda's clans and their totems along the Royal Mile. Today, pupils of Gombe Junior School are on an excursion. They are out to see their totems and take pictures with them. And Isaiah Mutumba is quick to find his totem.
4: I'm glad to see this. It's a piece of work made by a master. It reminds me of my totem. This is an airport totem. And these are its tendrils and its leaves. I'm proud to see this. It symbolizes my clan.
0: For gift, the search is over in one hope. She proudly shows it to her friends. Some of these totems need all the allies they can get. Several of them are threatened with extinction. Black rhino and the African forest elephant are critically endangered. The crowned crane and the pangolin are among the endangered species. The main reasons for their plight are shrinking habitats and the ongoing threat of poaching. Augustine Mutumba chairs Buganda's Council of Clan Heads. He believes the sculptures can strengthen the totem tradition,
5: yes,
0: and its role in conservation.
6: I think the clan members, if they are sensitized further, to come up with a protection mode, and they are helped by technical people, scientists, and governments come up, I think it will be a good job of helping to preserve these.
0: Isaiah does not just admire his totem. He grows it.
4: This is my totem. It has already started bringing its fruits out.
0: He learned how to grow air potatoes in his garden from his father. Today, he's planting another one.
4: There are many of them around here. We have a number of them in this garden. But you see, I'm going to make them more in our environment by planting another one so that we can see many air potatoes in our environment.
0: Isaiah's teachers hope more pupils will follow his lead and make their own contribution. That's why they regularly visit Royal Mile to keep their traditions alive and protect endangered species. For Isaiah, that lesson has already taken root.
7: It was indeed a great experience for me to film this story, just because it brought me into contact with young and old people who are proud of defending their totems and clans. One of the things is that caught my attention, it is the bond that is in this kind of system. One of the things is that the moment you just introduce yourself or greet somebody, he immediately identifies you and says, oh, you're my brother, you're my sister, or you belong to a certain clan, which means you are defending a certain piece of earth. And another thing that caught my attention is that this kind of clan system is not only in central Uganda here, but it cuts across to other tribes like in western Uganda, where you see them saying, oh, you also belong to my clan. That means you are protecting or defending biodiversity in another way. And something that really caught my attention is that when somebody comes to your home, before he eats, he will ask, what have you prepared? That means he's careful about what he consumes. He doesn't want to eat his totem. He wants it conserved.

0: dream big enough, and even discarded clothes can carry African style and heritage into new spaces, including Europe's fashion scene.
1: Je suis Mamhadi Badji, je suis Sénégalaise qui vit actuellement à Berlin. Je suis designer durable, je donne vie à des habits ramassés dans la rue.
2: Her signature style is the fusion of Berlin streetwear and Senegalese heritage.
1: Bienvenue dans mon atelier. Mon univers.
2: She's using what's called njahas. It means combining different colors from different textiles. Artists like DJ Nomi, who plays Afrobeat music on major stages around the world, are wearing her outfits.
1: Je les loue pour les artistes, chanteuses, influenceuses qui les présentent sur une dîner de gala ou bien sur un podium de musique. 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Damidas, la même chose. DJ Naomi, la même chose. Ils mettent à leur façon, à leur manière, dans ces win-win.
2: Taste like her fashion and buy it right away. But Mom wants her fashion not only to be popular among African artists, but also among the people in her new home, Germany. She showed her line at the latest Berlin Fashion Week in July 2026. Few could tell that her dresses were made from secondhand goods, but for Mam Hadi Badji, it's an important part of her work.
1: Ça a marché. Les gens ils portent, ils savent pas que voilà quoi ça. C'est ramassé. Cette tenue est composée de jeans recyclés, de différents jeans d'ailleurs, avec différentes couleurs pour avoir le contraste.
2: While working in Senegal's fashion industry, she met her future husband, a German who was also working in the field. She moved to Berlin in 2017 and continued working from home. But balancing her craft with a young child was challenging. Renting a studio was financially impossible at first, until Sarah Diaz Rodriguez and Essie Glomb of the Berlin Textile Co-op offered her support. Their affordable co-working space gives young designers access to professional sewing, knitting, and weaving equipment.
3: Clothing is part of our culture, our identity, and the globalization kind of like give us this very, let's say, plain perspective of fashion, and I think we have to reclaim our culture, heritage, where we're from, our traditional traditions, especially if we think about textiles, weaving traditions. And designers like Mame show that it's possible to transform or redefine the idea of textile waste and like transform these materials into something valuable.
2: Sarah's help has also been valuable for acquiring funding for Mom's projects, because up to now she does not make a profit. But she hopes increasing her content on social media will help her get more attention and customers.
4: I definitely think that people recognize her art throughout, yeah, many others, and I definitely see, and others also see, her vision coming true, and also her identity, like the identity of her clothes.
2: That's what struck Analeia Fisher too, who is Mom's assistant. They met a few months ago at the co-op, as Analeia wants to learn from Mom and become a fashion designer as well.
5: Oftentimes when we go to fashion shows, her clothes kind of stand out the most because they're so bright and so colorful and so fun and very unique, I would say.

0: one LKB.
1: Mama Dibaji is still building her brand, one recycled piece at a time. Her next stop is the Renewable Elegance Fashion Show in Cologne. Another step in her journey to prove that fashion's future can be both sustainable and rooted in tradition.
2: Influencers, mobilizers, and climate defenders. They're using the power of social media to rally a generation of young Africans to take climate action. Meet Tryphena Muthoni, Lydia Wanja, and Elizabeth Wathuti, three young Kenyan women reshaping what environmental leadership looks like today. The digital communities stretch far beyond their villages and cities, inspiring thousands. With over 180,000 followers on Instagram, Tryphena Muthoni might just be one of the world's famous tree huggers. In 2025, she made history, 72 hours hugging a tree without food or water, a Guinness World Record and a powerful symbolic protest demanding stronger protection of Kenya's forests.
3: Tree hugging is therapeutic. So I was just creating awareness about the importance of tree hugging on our mental health. And during that time, January, February last year, we had a lot of mental health crisis reports across the world. And I was thinking this is a time to inspire people and to ask them to come back to nature for healing.
2: Climate anxiety is widespread among young people. Nearly 60% of youth aged 16 to 25 reported feeling very or extremely worried about climate change in a survey conducted by the medical journal The Lancet. Climate-related PTSD is also increasing as extreme weather intensifies. Tryphena, who's also a musician, has lived through her own mental health journey. She believes in the healing power of nature and the importance of preserving it for future generations. Her record-breaking hug became a global moment that inspired millions.
3: When I was hugging the tree that moment, a lot of people planted trees. Yeah, people had already created events and they were really planting trees and most importantly, the indigenous trees at that same moment. So it was an awakening.
2: Her message traveled all the way to the Kenyan State House. President William Ruto appointed her ambassador for the national plan to plant 15 billion trees by 2032. While Tryphena mobilizes on the ground, gender and climate justice advocate Lydia Wanja breaks barriers online. As a UNESCO youth delegate, she represented young African women and girls at COP30 in Brazil and at the 7th United Nations Environment Assembly in Kenya. But Lydia knows most African youth don't have access to these restricted spaces, so she makes them accessible for everyone on social media. It's part of her daily life with potential to become a powerful public tool.
4: Women and indigenous people in Brazil.
5: Social media transcends geographical barriers. By utilizing the social media, I am able to tell them that despite you not being physically present here, you're up to date with what's happening and your voice is also heard. So social media becomes a place for me even to engage with a broader audience that was not here physically present.
2: For Kenya's fast-growing young population, social media is becoming a crucial space for learning and connecting. Environmental activist Elizabeth Wathuti is leveraging its power.
6: When I started my organization, I remember I was definitely very new on social media, but I chose to capitalize on my social media to purely share about environment and climate change issues. And I just would share because I believe that as much as we are making a difference on the ground, somebody somewhere could also be inspired by the work that we do.
2: Among the work Elizabeth shares online is a Green Generation initiative, which brings nature directly into classrooms. She works with school children and rural communities to create learning spaces, planting fruit trees, orchards, and food gardens, like this one in the Treeside Special School in Nairobi. As these social media activists gain visibility, the Kenyan government is also noticing them.
7: Social media influencers are really critical. They are, I can say, a great pillar when it comes to climate action, ensuring that there is awareness, creating public awareness, community awareness, and also changing the behavior of Kenyans and ultimately

0: improving impact and outcomes on the ground.
1: With help from government and civil society, online influence is becoming an effective force. Elizabeth Wathuti experienced that reach firsthand in 2022 when one of her videos went viral.
2: I think my most impactful post, which is also my most impactful point in time of my journey as an environmentalist, was a speech that I delivered at COP26 in Glasgow, which was in front of 119 presidents. And this is a speech that I named Open Your Hearts.
3: My story will only move you if you can open up your heart. I need to tell you what is happening in my home country. Right now, as we sit comfortably here in this conference center in Glasgow, over 2 million of my fellow Kenyans are facing climate-related starvation.
1: Last year, Elizabeth was among Time magazine's 100 most influential climate leaders. From hashtags to hard action, Kenya's environmental influencers are helping turn digital voices into real change.
4: A little salt on your rice can enhance its flavor, but salt in fields where that rice grows. Now that's a little different. In Gambia, salt water is creeping into farmlands, damaging crops and threatening farmers' livelihoods. But why is this happening and what can they do about it? Well, let's find out.
5: Rice farmer Nyanya Jala still can't quite believe it. So she does a simple test, and sure enough, the Gambia River water tastes salty. The village of Choya in Gambia's Central River region sits some 200 kilometers upriver from the Atlantic. Yet even here, the fields closest to the river are turning salty. Climate change is one cause. Rising seas push salt water further up the Gambia River, while weaker rainy seasons let it reach even further, flooding the fields with salt. So harvests are shrinking, a problem now spreading to rice-growing communities all along the Gambia River.
6: Most of the land right now is all infested with salt. The salt water is coming in, and it's coming in rapidly. You know, yields are reduced. Sometimes the rice will go up to near maturity stage, and then everything just collapses.
5: The Gambia is one of the world's most rice-dependent nations. In 2023, rice supply reached over 300 kilograms per person, ahead of Myanmar, Cambodia and Bangladesh, and Guinea-Bissau at almost 240. Yet the West African nation is increasingly unable to feed itself. In 2024, the Gambia produced only around 52,500 tons of rice, while importing almost five times as much, around 245,000 tons. The government wants to slash that dependence and reach rice self-sufficiency by 2030. But rising salinity threatens that goal. A government and World Bank assessment estimates salt water has already cost more than 10,000 tons of rice since 2009. Experts say that it could endanger up to 30% of Gambia's current rice farming land in the next decade. In Choya and other parts of the country, dikes, sluice gates and canals are being developed to keep salt water out while storing valuable rainwater on agricultural land. In the community of Batende Kajara in the West Coast region, however, farmers are still waiting for these defenses to be built.
7: These
5: systems are central to the national rice strategy, which aims to bring climate

0: climate resilient rice farming to an area equivalent to roughly 19% of the Gambia's total land area by 2030. Covering about 10 square kilometers, Jahalipachar is the largest rice growing area in the country. Here, the challenge is not only to make up for losses elsewhere, but also to increase productivity dramatically if the country wants to reach its ambitious production targets. In one spot, rice is still threshed by hand. Nearby, a combined harvester cuts, threshes, and cleans it in one go. Mechanization is desperately needed as it can boost rice production on land that remains fertile.
1: We need to mechanize right down from production to post-harvest or even to the market. All should be mechanized. We cannot keep relying on you know, simple farm tools and so on. We need tractors to till the land. You know, we need power tillers.
0: But mechanization cannot stop salt water from destroying fields as well. Here is where science can make a difference. The Gambian agricultural scientist Ibrahim Njai is looking for ways affected farmers can keep growing rice. He is testing to see which of Gambia's rice varieties best tolerate the salt.
2: When we do that, it is going to have an impact on government policies in the sense that they will be able to probably rely on this information to know that, okay, the most sensitive varieties must not be supplied to regions that have high salinity. And then the most sensitive varieties will be supplied to regions that are high in salt.
0: With support from the African Development Bank, the Gambia is currently investing $40 million in its rice sector. But government estimates suggest reaching its national targets could require nearly $330 million. For farmers like Nyanya, however, the immediate need is much simpler.
3: Joni minen hedamina gol amen minen cikkito lamdam dam ardata to. To ndiyam dam ard lamdam dam ardata to mayoto. Ton si kalam lamdam dam si nattani e jogdue di wawi dada.
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5: And if you have any idea yourself, would love to hear your suggestions. 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
1: You know what no one ever taught us how to talk about?
2: Yes.
1: Love, sex, relationship.
3: People say it's an adjustment. It's not an adjustment. It's a new life.
1: This season, we're going deeper.
4: It doesn't happen to me.
5: Having that.
4: If I feel like that on an occasion, I'll masturbate.
5: Exactly.
1: No shame, no filters. Just honest conversations about what we really think, but rarely get to say out loud. I'm Lisa Mangaldas, and I'm back with a brand new season of Love Matters.
5: You don't have to say shame. Shame?
1: How do we even start?
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0: This is DW News, our top stories. Preliminary results show Germany's far-right AfD party winning by a landslide in the state of Saxony-Anhalt. The anti-immigrant Alternative for Deutschland took more than 44% of the votes. If these results hold, the AfD would need a coalition partner in order to form a government. And this would mark the first time a far-right party has held regional power in Germany since World War II. A Ukrainian official has said that US envoys Steve Witkoff and Jared Kushner had brought more effective proposals to ending the war with Russia than in previous negotiations. Ukraine's President Volodymyr Zelensky said he was hoping an agreement could be reached, but he thought the war would continue through the winter. The pair's first official visit to Ukraine followed a meeting on Saturday with Russian President Vladimir Putin in Moscow. At least five people have died and several injured when an Amazon cargo plane overshot the runway when landing at Miami International Airport. The plane, which had departed from Puerto Rico, crashed into several parked vehicles and burst into flames. Amazon said that an investigation is underway.
1: The UN is warning that the world is facing a super El Niño, one that could make some regions hotter and drier while bringing floods to others. But now comes another warning. The extreme weather pattern may not just reshape the climate, it could also make food more expensive around the world. Look at this. From the UN's Food Security Agency, the FAO, its food price index is at 133.3 right now. The highest it's been in almost 4 years. To be precise, since the summer of 2022, when Russia's war against Ukraine was in its first months and the world had just come out of the coronavirus pandemic. Now, that war in Ukraine is still ongoing, and this year the Iran war has piled on top of it. But the UN's Food Security Agency says what really concerns them is that extreme weather is increasingly feeding into agricultural markets. So is this the first economic sign of a super El Niño, or are food markets reacting to a much bigger mix of climate shocks, wars and trade disruption? Well, to get into the weeds of all this, I am joined by Erin Sikorsky. She's director of the Center for Climate and Security and the International Military Council on Climate and Security. She's spent years at the

0: the intersection of climate change and global security, including leading the US intelligence community's own security analysis. So thank you so much for taking the time to talk to us here on DW, Erin. Let's start with the El Nino connection. So we just heard that the UN's warning about an off-the-charts El Nino. From your perspective, what does that mean for food prices and security?
1: Yeah, it's a great question. And I think you alluded to it in your comments. This El Nino is coming on top of an already incredibly stressed food system. Between the war in Ukraine and the war in Iran, plus your day-to-day climate shocks now, which are a part of everyday life, this El Nino coming on top is what's really, I think, worrying the food security community. And what you see in these FAO prices as well is that the expectation of drought and the expectation of floods in places and its effect on the food system is already being priced in a bit. And I think it's that systemic kind of cascading risk that has me the most concerned as I watch this El Nino unfold.
0: And let's take a look at a world map here, which is showing the expected impact of El Nino. Warmer pretty much everywhere on the planet. Hopefully we can get it up on the screen here. Yeah, so here you can see that it's expected to be drier, especially in the Sahel, India, Southeast Asia, Australia, and parts of South America. And then wetter, especially in the southern US and in other parts of South America. So, Erin, what does that mean for the world's supply of grain, sugar, dairy products, and so on?
1: Yeah, I mean, it really depends, right? I think some places like Brazil were particularly worried about with their exports, India as well with their wheat, and what these El Nino shocks could mean. Of course, the El Nino shocks in some places might mean more products available. But I think the challenge then is getting these products from point A to point B, right? And so that's the real issue here, is when the changes in what is expected come, and then the system of moving stuff around the globe, supply chains, kind of trade, can't match those changes. And so that's, I think, a little bit of what I'm worried about. You know, I'm not worried about famine in Europe, for example, right? Or even necessarily famine in some of the places that might be the most hardest hit by the El Nino shocks, but it's the places that rely on those imports from those countries that are going to be the most at risk.
0: And I mean, what about historically? I mean, El Nino has had pretty brutal records for what it's done to people. And you said you weren't worried about famine, but it definitely has caused that in the past. Can you talk us through a little bit of the historical record that we've seen with El Nino before?
1: Yeah, and just to clarify, I'm definitely worried about famine in certain parts of the world, right? I'm not worried about it in Europe necessarily. Mm-hmm. But yeah, I think the most I think the most illustrative historical El Nino to look at was actually the most recent one in 2023, 2024, right, where you saw drought cut Indian rice output. And what happened after that is what really created the problem, was India then restricted exports and prices spiked for import-dependent countries across Africa, across the Gulf. This was compounded by El Nino-driven drought in Latin America. And then you also at the same time had low water constraining the Panama Canal, which added freight costs on top for those supply chain shocks I mentioned earlier. And you actually see a very similar thing happening already right now. Panama has been struggling with low water levels there, which affects global shipping, right? So that's the kind of layered systemic risk that we're dealing with here. When you add in the Strait of Hormuz closure and you add in the ongoing conflict between Russia and Ukraine, right? It's just a system that can't absorb another shock.
0: Yeah, there are so many different elements at play. And we also have the FAO's price index here for very specific commodities. So dairy, oils, and sugar. I mean, the sugar index alone is up almost 12 percentage points compared to just last month. With your expertise, which of these lines worries you the most?
1: It's the oil line that worries me the most. Vegetable oils are more expensive today than they were during the 2022 crisis. And I think that's the fastest way that El Nino can have an

0: effect on palm oil. Palm oil is cheap, it's calorie dense, it's really central to low income diets. And when cooking oil prices rise, it's poor households that feel it the most. So that's the one I'll be watching and I'm most concerned about.
1: Okay, that's really good to know. And how quickly could these risks actually translate into higher prices for consumers?
0: Yeah, it really depends on where the consumer lives. In an import-dependent country where food is, say, 40% of a household spending, right, it could be weeks, you know, until we see the impact there. Other countries where they don't spend as much of their household income, you know, higher income countries, it's kind of where you would expect. It's you're not going to see prices rising, I think, necessarily in Germany anytime soon. But in places in the Middle East, Sub-Saharan Africa, that's where I'm worried.
1: And would you say that the market reaction right now has been to actual shortages so far, or is it more fears about future shortages?
0: Yeah, I think it's definitely fear. And again, seeing what's already been happening in the system. I think the fear is that there isn't a buffer right now. There isn't a shock absorber for this crisis. And because of what's happening with the humanitarian system, with the cuts that we've seen from the United States to USAID, right? And the cuts in development assistance across Europe to the developing world, there is no backstop here, nothing that can absorb the shock. And so there's real worries that things will get pretty bad.
1: Okay, and Erin, this is the last time I'm going to quote the FAO today, but their chief economist, Maximo Torrero, said that August's increase in global food prices is a warning that the risk premium is returning to food markets. Climate shocks, geopolitical tensions, and disrupted trade logistics are converging. Okay, so that's a little bit complicated. I wonder if maybe you could kind of break that down for us into simple terms. What's he really saying there?
0: Yeah, I think Maximo is exactly right. He's a good friend, and I always listen to what Maximo says because he knows what he's talking about. But I mean, I think this, again, it gets back to that buffers piece, and I don't think it's just irrational speculation. It's an accurate assessment of the system, right, of the challenges that we currently face. I think everyone has seen over the years now of what's happened with the Russian invasion of Ukraine and what that has meant for grain, right? Mm-hmm. And the challenges we had early in the war with the blockages of grain. It's actually been a bumper crop this year for Ukrainian farmers, but they can't get that grain out the door, right? So I think the markets are seeing that and worried about that. And I think it's actually a good thing that we have this much early warning of El Nino and countries are preparing ahead of time, but that also means that the markets are preparing and watching. And so they're pricing this in early because they're so worried of what's coming down the pike.
1: Okay, I guess that all makes sense. And I mean, you spent years assessing how instability can turn into conflict. So historically, does rising food insecurity predict political unrest? And are there regions that you're specifically watching for that right now?
0: Yeah, not necessarily, right? Countries can absorb or experience food insecurity without having political instability. You need a few other ingredients in the mix. And I think the things that concern me is when you have a sharp price shock, when you have an urban and import dependent population or country, and when you have governments that have traditionally subsidized food as part of the social contract and can no longer afford to. That is the recipe that got you the Arab Spring, right? And that's what I'd be watching. I'm watching North Africa very closely. I think that is a region of concern. I think the Horn of Africa, South Asia, especially because the El Nino is going to coincide with a weak monsoon season there. So a lot of this, it's not just about the food insecurity alone, it's about the governance. It's about the ability of the government to respond and manage. It's about whether they allow humanitarian aid in, whether that humanitarian aid is even available in this moment right now. And both the FAO and the World Food Program will tell you they are woefully underfunded in this moment. So there are places where I'm worried, but it doesn't have to be that way, right? We can still get ahead of this. We still have some time.
1: And another thing that I actually thought was really interesting was that

0: food prices are rising, but the world as a whole is actually expected to produce one of the largest harvests on record. I mean, you mentioned Ukraine there as having a really great harvest this year. So how do those two things fit together? Of course, you mentioned that for Ukraine, it's difficult for them to get that out. But what about the rest of the world?
1: Yeah, and I think this is where, you know, going back to Maximo's discussion of the risk premium, right? These prices that we see are reflecting future assessments of where they expect things to be. But again, food security is not just about the amount of food that's available in the world. It's how and that food can get to where it's needed. And I think that's, again, where you see other climate shocks preventing food from moving in the way it needs to, whether it's the Panama Canal, as we discussed earlier, or it's rivers in Europe that have been extremely low this year, like the Danube, making it very hard to move things around the continent. And it's conflict in the Strait of Hormuz that disallows things moving into that region. So that's the real issue here. I think, when we're thinking about what the right solutions and policy prescriptions are, thinking about how do you get that food to move is really important.
0: So if that's the main issue, then who would you say, or where would you say, is the most exposed to price hikes?
1: Yeah, I think it's the countries that really rely on wheat, rice, and maize for their calories and that they import most of it, and places that are already fragile. That's what I'm particularly worried about within countries. I'm worried about urban populations, actually, as opposed to farmers, people who buy all their food and don't have substitutable goods for it. Also, it's obviously countries that already rely heavily on humanitarian assistance because that cost of that assistance will be rising, right, due to these shocks, and it'll be harder to reach those people.
0: And you mentioned earlier that a lot of countries are able to get ahead of all this because we've had all this warning of this El Niño. But are there specific things that governments or markets could still do to prevent a super El Niño from turning this into a full-blown food crisis?
1: Yeah, there are three primary things I would offer. One is that countries have to keep trade open. Right. The I think initial reaction of some governments, and as I mentioned earlier, you saw this in India in 2023, 2024, was to restrict exports. But those restrictions are what create the crises abroad. And we need to keep that food and those flows moving. So that's really, really important. I think, you know, one thing that you could do is you could try and seek some advance commitments from countries like Brazil, India, even the US, that they'll keep trade moving. And so make those arrangements today before we are in the full-blown crisis. I think the other thing is to act on the forecast, right? We have 3 to 6 months of warning. You've seen some of this already. You've seen governments encouraging populations to maybe do some stockpiling. I saw that in the UK the other day. You've seen countries putting more people on contract with government to prepare, to be ready. There's a lot that can be done to kind of build up that buffer. And then I think also it's really important, you know, as there's a lot happening right now in Europe in particular, thinking about building better climate resilience systems, building better domestic resilience to be able to absorb shocks, leveraging existing approaches and institutions, NATO, for example, which you wouldn't necessarily think is a key actor in this, but it has strong partnerships with North African countries, right? It could be working to share lessons learned from its militaries about building up domestic resilience with those North African countries. There's a lot of getting ahead, leveraging diaspora communities in terms of remittances to help people be more prepared to absorb these shocks. There's a lot of creative work that can be done because we have this time and we have this warning. We need to act on it now.
0: Okay, Erin Sikorski, Director of the Center for Climate and Security. Thank you so much for all of that. I feel like, I have a much better idea of how everything ties together now. So thanks for taking the time to talk to us on DW.
1: Yeah, thanks for having me.

0: modern history watched live on televisions around the world. On the morning of September 11th, 2001, four airplanes were hijacked and turned into missiles, striking at the heart of the United States. The Twin Towers of the World Trade Center, a symbol of capitalism, just as employees arrived for work. And the Pentagon, the heart of U.S. military power in Washington. Never before has America been attacked so violently.
1: I started calling my sources. Were we under more attack? Were there more planes coming? No one knew.
2: When the plane hit the Pentagon, our reaction was, where is the next one going?
0: This film recounts those unfathomable acts of terrorism minute by minute through the accounts of the men and women at the heart of the events. In the planes,
3: the cockpit's not answering. Somebody's stabbed in business class.
0: And the control towers.
4: Can you hear me? Amy? Amy? Can you hear me, Amy?
5: I told the newer tower controllers, be prepared for anything. There's more than one aircraft. We are under attack.
0: At the heart of political power.
6: I was sitting across the table from the president's CIA briefer. And I said, is something else going to happen? And he goes, yes.
7: Finally, I said, tell him I'm with the president, and that's the safest place to be in the world right now. And she said, is it really? I said, you know, actually, I don't know that.
0: Alongside the rescue workers.
8: As the firefighters came in, they knew they were going to the most dangerous fire of their lives.
0: But especially the journalists on the ground who enabled the world to watch live as the unthinkable unfolded and the iconic towers of New York City collapsed.
9: Good Lord. There are no words.
10: And then all of a sudden you catch up to the masses and, you know, that big swirl of smoke is following you.
0: And those behind the scenes in newsrooms across the United States.
11: When I walked into the newsroom, it was chaos. Everyone had two phones in their ears. People were running back and forth. People were yelling, shouting.
12: That was a moment when there was almost a universal gasp in the newsroom, because that was the moment everyone was really concerned with what is going on.
0: And in France.
13: Ce serait un attentat selon les médias américains.
14: Ça ressemble.
15: It looks like a scene from a movie.
0: The heads of the CIA and FBI reflect on the errors which allowed the terrorists to succeed in their attack.
2: The CIA director wrote a memoir, and one of the chapters is called Missed Opportunities.
0: Some questions still remain unanswered.
16: There were some other people keeping us in the dark. If we don't know the truth, 9/11 will be just a day to remember, not a day to learn from.
0: September 11th, the day the world changed forever. Tuesday, September 11th, 2001, was a beautiful, sunny day in New York City.
17: Temperatures rising to 82 degrees today. Sunshine this morning, some clouds this afternoon.
18: I remember just what a beautiful day it was, and I remember what a blue sky it was.
7: In New York and in Washington, it was one of those first days where the heat of the summer feels like it's going away.
0: It began as an uneventful news day. The headlines were dominated by the return of the 90s basketball legend, Michael Jordan.
19: That's the last image.
20: Big story of the day, Michael Jordan coming back.
21: Other than that, it's kind of quiet around the country. We like quiet. It's quiet. It's too quiet.
0: President George W. Bush, in office since January of that year, was not in Washington. He was in Florida with a group of journalists to promote his government's new reading program. Gordon Jandro was the assistant press secretary for the White House.
6: We started 9/11 with a motorcade to a golf course because the president was going to go for a jog. It was actually a very light and casual morning. Everyone was in a good mood.
0: The president had invited Richard Kiel, a journalist and former college athlete, to join him on his jog.
7: I was in the press pool covering him. I'd been instructed to show up

0: not in my work clothes, but in running gear. I handed somebody my cup of coffee and my notebook, and we ran about 2 miles together, as I recall, before finishing up kind of back where he had come through the first time. It was a normal day.
1: Thank you, sir.
2: In New York City, Michael McCormick, head of U.S. Air Traffic Control, was starting his shift.
3: The skies were absolutely clear blue, not a cloud in the sky, which is magic to an air traffic controller, because that means the air traffic control system is going to operate at its peak and not going to be impacted by weather conditions.
2: 6:45 a.m. At Boston Airport, Mohammed Atta and Abdulaziz Al-Omari joined the two brothers, Walid and Wail Al-Shehri, along with Satam Al-Sukami, to check in to American Airlines Flight 11, bound for Los Angeles. Three of them were flagged by the aviation security screening system, and their luggage held until they boarded the plane. At the time, the main concern was that bombs could be concealed in luggage. The hijackers passed through security and headed for Gate 32 in Terminal B. At 7:10 a.m., 400 meters away, five men arrived to check in for United Airlines Flight 175, destination Los Angeles. They appeared uneasy and confused, unable to answer routine security questions clearly. The security procedures in place at the time allowed only a simple luggage inspection, which revealed nothing. The five men made their way to Terminal C to board their flight. Washington Airport, minutes later. Khalid Al-Midhar and Nawaf Al-Hazmi arrived to check in for American Airlines Flight 77. Both men were known to the CIA for their links to Al-Qaeda, but the information wasn't passed on to the civil aviation security. The two were joined by three accomplices, and the five terrorists boarded the plane bound for Los Angeles. Between 7 and 7:40 a.m. at Newark Airport near New York, four other terrorists arrived at the check-in desk for United Airlines Flight 93 to San Francisco. One of them was put through additional screening, and his luggage was searched for explosives before it was loaded into the cargo hold. That morning, more than half of the 19 terrorists raised suspicions with security, but no one connected the dots. Not a single one was prevented from boarding. Most of the men took their seats in business and first class, as close as possible to the cockpits on all four aircraft. At 7:59, American Airlines Flight 11 took off from Boston. 15 minutes later, United Airlines Flight 175 taxied on to the runway. At 8:18, Betty Ong, a 45-year-old flight attendant on board American Airlines Flight 11, picked up a phone at the rear of the aircraft and called the American Airlines Reservation Center.
4: Okay, my name is Betty Ong. I'm number 3 on flight 11.
5: Okay.
4: And the cockpit is not answering their phone. And there's somebody staffed in business class, and we can't breathe in business class. Somebody's got mace or something.
5: Can you describe the person that you said someone is what in business class?
4: I'm sitting in the back. Somebody's coming back from business. If you can hold on for 1 second, sure. They're coming back. Okay, we can't even get into the cockpit. We don't know who's up there.
2: 2 minutes later, American Airlines Flight 77 took off from Washington and headed west to Los Angeles. On board AA Flight 11, the terrorists had taken control. From the cockpit, Mohammed Atta thought he was addressing the passengers, but he pressed the wrong button, and his announcement went out to Boston Air Traffic Control.
6: Is that American 11 trying to call?
7: Buddy.

0: stay quiet and you'll be okay. We're returning to the airport.
1: And who's trying to call me here? American 11, are you trying to call?
0: Nobody moves. Everything will be okay. If you try to make any move, we'll then

0: Without its transponder, the aircraft remained visible on radar, but gave no information on its altitude or identification. Air traffic controllers saw it change course and assumed they were dealing with a hostage situation.
1: At the time, I was thinking that if in fact there was a bomb on board the aircraft, perhaps it had exploded. That's why we lost radio communications, and that's why we lost a transponder.
0: 8:42, United Airlines Flight 93 taxied onto the runway at Newark Airport, around 40 minutes behind schedule, heading for San Francisco. Meanwhile, New York City Fire Department Chief Joe Pfeiffer was responding to a gas leak in Lower Manhattan. He was being filmed by the Naudet brothers, who were making a documentary about New York firefighters. They followed him through an extraordinary day no one could have predicted.
2: We were at an emergency in the street, an odor of gas.
0: Aboard American Airlines Flight 11, Amy Sweeney, a flight attendant, also got hold of a phone and described what was happening on board to the American Airlines Service Center.
3: Window and tell us where you are. Do you recognize anything?
4: I see water, buildings. We're flying low. We're flying very, very low.
2: Then we heard a loud noise of a plane coming overhead. And then I saw this commercial airliner.
4: We're flying way too low. Oh my God, we're...
3: Can you hear me? Amy? Can you hear me, Amy?
2: And I told my firefighters to go to the World Trade Center. And then I had to give a message on the radio. So I was asking for 100 firefighters to come even before I got there. When we arrived, I saw smoke and flames coming from the top of the building. And I knew that thousands of people were above the impact zone and within the building. As the firefighters came in, they knew they were going to the most dangerous fire of their lives. The elevators weren't working. They were damaged by the impact of the plane. So that meant that the firefighters had to climb the narrow stairs. As they were going up, people were coming down. And they told people, don't stop. Keep going. You can make it out of here. People were calm. They weren't pushing. They weren't running. Plan was simple. Evacuate the building, regroup on the upper floors, and rescue those that can't get out.
0: Carrying 30 kilos of equipment each, the firefighters began to climb the 90 floors between them and the impact site. Thousands of people witnessed the crash and quickly alerted the media. Marcy McGinnis was senior vice president of news coverage at CBS at the time.
5: I was in a cab on the way to work, and I got a telephone call from the wife of one of our producers who lived downtown. And she said to me, a plane just hit the World Trade Center and it's on fire. So of course I thought it was an accident, but still, it's a big story. The morning news was still on the air, so I called there. I said to the morning show, stay on the air, report this story.
0: Just 3 minutes after the crash, CNN was the first network to switch to breaking news coverage.
6: This just in, a plane has crashed into one of the towers.
0: 3 minutes later, CBS followed.
7: Here in New York, I'm Bryant Gumbel. We understand that there has been a plane has crashed into the World Trade Center. We don't know anything more than that. We don't know if it was a commercial aircraft.
0: But no one fully understood what was happening. Meanwhile, in Florida, journalist Richard Kiel was traveling with President George W. Bush on the way to an elementary school in Sarasota.
8: I had time to call a very dear friend of mine, and his voice was not normal. And I said, what's going on? And he said, a plane.

0: Plane just hit the World Trade Center. And my first thought was, you know, pilot error. The Secret Service agent had left his radio open, and we heard there was an urgent call for the president from Condoleezza Rice in the White House. That usually didn't happen either, but that was confirmation that something was going on.
1: At the time, the leading theory was that it had been an accident. Network television had previously covered live events from all over the world, such as royal weddings or the first steps on the moon.
2: Never dreamed that the first step on the moon would be visible on television.
3: It's one small step for man, one giant leap for mankind.
1: But never before had global audiences witnessed a tragedy of this magnitude unfold in real time. The images of the first plane crashing into the symbolic World Trade Center were picked up by media outlets around the world.
4: Unknown World Trade Center.
5: ¿Qué fue lo que ocurrió? ¿Cómo fue que este...?
6: 現在私, 貿易センタービルから1キロほど北にあります。
1: In France. It was 3 p.m. local time when France 2's new young presenter of the 8 p.m. news, David Pujada, saw the footage.
7: I just assumed it was an accident. A few seconds later, we learn it's a passenger plane, so that changes everything completely. We realized it was a major disaster, a huge catastrophe. So at that point, we decide to break into programming, as we say, and to go on air.
1: He went on air. But not until the drama series Commissaire Sommaire ended, 30 minutes later. At that moment, no one had any idea that the United States was about to suffer the worst terrorist attack in its history. Less than 30 minutes after the first plane crashed, journalists were descending on the World Trade Center in Lower Manhattan, including Christine Hawney Dare Bryan, a young journalist with the Washington Post.
8: My job was something, you know, planes, trains, automobiles, crashes, disasters, I ran to it. And I had the police tag so that I could get behind any kind of police lines. And then they said on the radio that the World Trade Center had been hit by a plane. I have to get the story. Do I have my pens? Do I have my notebook? The F train stopped and I could see, like, in the distance, the smoke.
1: Television news crews were also on the scene. Kristen Shaughnessy was a reporter for the local channel NY1.
9: We were at a school in Brooklyn covering primary day for the mayor's race, and we got a call saying that their plane had hit a tower, and then we realized it was much more serious. We heard that on the radio, and the crowds had already started gathering in the street. We went over the Manhattan Bridge. The Brooklyn Bridge was crowded, it was full of people, and there was a fire truck who was headed that way. The bridge was shut down, but they said, follow us. So it was the fire truck and our live news van. And we stopped right around City Hall, and I just ran over to the towers.
1: Everyone rushed towards the World Trade Center, but the tragedy had only just begun. In the New York air traffic control room, another alert had just come in.
10: The controller behind me said, I have another one. And we started tracking United 175. Then the aircraft started to turn back to New York on its own. Clues to that controller that another hijack was in progress. So we immediately started tracking United 175 to the World Trade Center. We told the Newark Tower controllers, be prepared for anything.
1: Inside the North Tower of the World Trade Center, Fire Chief Joe Pfeiffer and his men were coordinating the rescue.
11: I was in the North Tower of the World Trade Center in the lobby. And then at 9:03, we heard another loud roar of a jet coming overhead. And then we heard the impact.
1: 9:03. A plane had just crashed into the South Tower. The crash was filmed and broadcast live around the world.
11: Now think about this. We have two 110-story high-rise buildings on fire. We had to make a decision what to do. We got together in a circle. It looked like a football huddle. And we made a decision. Some of us would stay with me in the North Tower. Others would go to the South Tower. At this point, we have 20,000 people who were in their greatest moment of need.
12: You could see heads popping out of windows right beneath where that big gaping hole is. So there appeared to be people alive right below where the crash point was.
11: What we were asking for is for almost 1,000 firefighters to come, about half the working amount of firefighters in the city. The largest event that FDNY has ever been at.
1: Reporters Kristen Shaughnessy and Christine Hawney Dare Bryan had arrived at the base of the towers, to horror.
8: I arrive at the foot of the World Trade Center, and I look up, and I see these jumpers jumping from the tower.
9: I can still hear the sound, and you can see it in your mind. If you close your eyes, it just kind of comes back.
11: And actually, over the entrance of the World Trade Center was a plexiglass awning, and we would hear this loud bang. And we knew that was a life because of the flames. They either were pushed out the window by the fire itself, or made a choice, should I get burned to death or do I jump? And every sound was heartbreaking. I grabbed the microphone for the building and I pressed the microphone and said, the firefighters are coming. If you can, hold on.
9: It was something that I chose that day not to report on because there were so many people who were frantic for their families. And you understood the desperation. I think that's what it really helped you to do when you saw that. You understood how hot it must be, how desperate they must feel, how they couldn't get down, how trapped they felt. And that showed the enormity of the situation. And then it was just, what do you relay, what do you not relay?
1: She became separated from her cameraman, and the phone networks were overloaded. To report from the ground, Kristen Shaughnessy had to think on her feet.
9: All of the communication was shut down. So there was a payphone that was at a corner, not far away at all. And I used that payphone and I made a call to New York One, and that's when they put me on live.
13: Kristen, at this point, how close are you able to get to the World Trade Center towers themselves?
14: I'm actually maybe 2 blocks away, believe it or not. As I'm looking up, I'm just watching the building burn right from where I am, and it's an incredible sight. It looks like probably 6 to 8 floors are burning, and just, you know, the smoke continues, and I'm not sure which tower.
1: Behind the scenes in television control rooms, the people responsible for what goes on air, like Marcy McGinnis, had to decide what to filter for broadcast.
15: When we saw images of people jumping out of the building and so forth, when it was happening right away, we're watching it live with everyone else. Later on, we'd made the decision not to show people jumping from the building. We can say what was going on without being too graphic.
16: A chaos reigned throughout New York City during the morning hours, Tuesday morning.
1: Panic was mounting. The major American networks brought out their star presenters, Tom Brokaw on NBC, Peter Jennings on ABC, Aaron Brown on CNN, and Dan Rather on CBS. Seasoned journalists whose faces were familiar to American viewers.
16: Back on American soil since the Japanese sneak attack bombing of Pearl Harbor.
15: It's so important to put Dan Rather on the air because he was the face of CBS News. He's the most experienced anchor in the business, calming force in the midst of chaos.

0: Barbie Zelizer is a professor of journalism and has studied the media coverage of 9/11.
1: The positioning of these recognized, very authoritative, very well-known journalistic figures is a signal that this event is extraordinarily important. They're going to take us through the difficult part, they're going to reassure us along the way, and they're going to get us to a place somehow where we can feel more composed, safer, more intact, right, than we might feel at the beginning of the coverage.
0: In 2001, the internet was still in its infancy. There was no social media, and websites were still very limited.
2: Back then in 2001, everyone was relying on a dial-up modem, which makes that horrible screeching sound. And you had to be patient. You had to wait for the web page to load. It was indeed very slow, frustratingly slow. Web blogs had begun to kind of emerge a year or two earlier, gradually gaining popularity. It was a space where people could share their own views, their own opinions, links to other, which invited that kind of dialogue, but very little happening in real time.
0: Desperate for real-time information, people flocked to the internet. The sheer volume of connections strained the network.
2: Because you have people mainly in offices who, of course, didn't have access to television or to radio. They went online directly to the main websites, so the New York Times, Washington Post. They had millions of people all clicking on websites at the same time. And not surprisingly, with that kind of congestion, one by one they collapsed. When people couldn't gain access to the main websites, a lot of people started looking further west. Go to the LA Times website, which was able to kind of stay up that much longer. When it eventually went down, they went international. There, the number one website was the BBC. And that too eventually collapsed under this kind of pressure.
0: Meanwhile, President Bush was only aware of the first plane crash. He still believed it was an accident. As he sat on the stage at the primary school in Florida, his advisor, Andrew Card, approached and whispered in his ear. A second plane hit the second tower. America is under attack. An image that will go down in history.
3: When Andy Card whispered into the president's ear, I was in the back of the classroom with the press pool. You could definitely see on his face the seriousness of the situation.
4: Everybody was looking at the president, and he did a remarkable job of maintaining his composure.
3: He didn't need to frighten the children, nor, while the television cameras were rolling, did he need to look like he was in a moment of panic.
0: The only information President Bush had was what was shown on TV. Even so, a public address was arranged on site.
5: President Bush is speaking.
6: Today, we've had a national tragedy. Two airplanes have crashed into the World Trade Center in an apparent terrorist attack on our country.
0: President Bush's motorcade rushed off to the airport.
3: The President of the United States is always a target, no matter what. And on 9/11, the fear of an attack on the president increased substantially.
4: It was a very unusual motorcade. We were going very fast. I felt like the van was about to go up on two wheels as we were going around turns.
3: But it was very tense. Flight attendants came through the cabin and said, "Everyone, this is going to be quite the takeoff. Please sit down and fasten your seatbelts."
4: And I happened to be the last person going up the back steps of the plane, and I was barely in my seat before, and the engines were roaring.
3: I distinctly remember on takeoff, we rocketed off.
4: What was very clearly an unusually steep angle The objective at that moment was to get us to 10,000 feet altitude as quickly as possible, because that was the maximum range of a surface-to-air shoulder-fired missile that could have been aimed at the aircraft.
0: Once on board Air Force One, it was difficult to get a good read on what was happening on the ground.
3: The president and the senior staff were trying to communicate back with the White House and the Pentagon. Phone calls kept on dropping. It was very difficult to get information. There was also no satellite TV on board at the time. We'd pick up one channel and they'd go pick up another. It was a very, primitive compared to today's standards. Secret Service to tell the president, we do not know enough for you to safely return to the White House. And President Bush was very upset about that. President Bush thought it was very important to go back to the White House and for the American people. He allowed the Secret Service and the military office to make the decision and to come up with a plan.
4: I remember talking to a Secret Service agent and I said, how long can we be up here? And he said, days if necessary, because they have the capability, obviously, to do aerial refueling of that aircraft.
0: The president, safe in the skies, had no idea how much worse things were about to get. Air traffic controllers had another rogue plane on their hands. This time, it was American Airlines Flight 77.
5: The controller from Washington Dulles Air Traffic said an aircraft doesn't have its transponder on, as a commercial aircraft would be.
0: Like the other hijacked planes, AA Flight 77 switched off its transponder and made a 180-degree turn, leaving air traffic controllers powerless as they watched it hurtle towards Washington.
5: Then that controller started a countdown. 10 miles from the White House, 9 miles from the White House, all the way down to 1 mile from the White House. And then she said, it's turning away. And the aircraft made a sweeping right turn away from the White House. And I thought, that's probably normal because the White House from the air is a very small building. So it would take extraordinary flying to be able to actually hit the White House with an aircraft. But the aircraft continued its right turn around it, continued to loop around.
0: It was 9:37 when American Airlines Flight 77 crashed into the Pentagon, the symbol of U.S. military power. Air traffic controllers were in shock. FAA manager Michael McCormick decided to replace the team on duty.
5: The controllers involved were pulled from their operational position because I knew that this is a significant event for them. Very emotional, very impactful.
0: Faced with a pattern of aircraft being used as missiles, aviation safety authorities decided to take unprecedented measures.
5: It was about 9:40 in the morning is when the FAA air traffic control shut down all the airspace across the United States. And all the aircraft had to land at the closest location, not where they wanted to go. Of course, you would have pilots who would question that because that's not what they prefer to do. So in many cases, U.S. military aircraft had to intercept on aircraft that were not as compliant as we would like them to be.
0: More than 4,500 aircraft were still in American airspace. They all received the same message.
5: Lock the door to the cockpit. Hijacks are in progress. Maintain the highest level of security. So between sending out that message to all the airborne aircraft and having the military aircraft actually intercepting and escorting aircraft to their destination really mitigated a lot of that risk.
0: In Washington, panic broke out after the plane crash at the Pentagon. Linda Roth was a producer at CNN who was trying to make her way to the newsroom in the U.S. Capitol.
7: The CNN offices in Washington, D.C. are in the same building as many federal agencies. When I arrived at the building, People were streaming, running out the other way. There were shoes left on the sidewalk.

0: walk. People were running so fast away from the Capitol, they ran out of their shoes. And when I walked into the newsroom, it was chaos. People were yelling, shouting. Everyone had several phones to their ears. People were shouting directions at each other. At first, it was very unclear what was happening.
1: At the offices of the Washington Post, the executive editor, Leonard Downey, sent his reporters to cover the Pentagon story in a city which was in the grip of chaos. He made a radical decision to ensure newspaper employees' safety.
2: The streets were full of cars and very difficult. So he had our first photographer had to abandon his car and walk. People all around the city thought that other things were on fire. Could it be the White House? Could it be the Capitol? But at that point, around town, it was chaos. The White House, essential people, including the vice president, went down into a bunker. It would only hold a few people. So people were pouring out of the White House. People were pouring out of the Capitol, not knowing where they would go. Representatives, staff members, and so on. It was complete chaos in addition to the traffic jams. And there were soldiers that had been put into one of the government office buildings in case they were needed in the streets. What we decided we would do is shut the building down. Nobody could leave, nobody could come in so we could get our work done, if it was possible, if we weren't, because we were worried about could there be a gas attack or something like that. What changed then was the fear in the town. Were there gonna be more attacks?
1: Amid utter confusion and numerous rumors, journalists went back to the basics.
0: It was so important to have people just say what they were seeing, right? Because the facts were so unknown.
3: We also have reports now, a large fire at the Pentagon, and we can't tell you at this moment whether that fire is inside the Pentagon building itself or on the ground to the Pentagon.
0: The eyewitness accounts of people, and just as a journalist, sticking to this is what I see in front of me without explaining what it was.
1: David Enzer was a CNN journalist specializing in international security. On that day, his focus was reporting the day's events. In the chaos, he and other journalists stuck to reporting what they saw or what eyewitnesses had seen. The facts and nothing but the facts.
4: Of smoke coming from that area. I can't.
5: It's impossible for me to say from this side of the building whether the building itself or exactly what caused this. I did not hear an explosion.
6: I was in a car, and then I realized we had a big story on our hands. So I started to head back to the Washington Bureau. Soon after I got there, well, my producer and I got a call from somebody we knew who said, my wife was an eyewitness to a plane hitting the Pentagon. And we said, oh, please, let's get her on the air.
7: I have on the telephone with me Barbara, who is the wife of a friend of mine and who is an eyewitness to exactly what happened at the Pentagon.
8: The commercial plane that came in and was coming too fast, too low, and we just saw the fire.
7: How large was the explosion?
8: It was large.
1: Across the globe, journalists, like everyone else, witnessed the attacks on an unprecedented scale.
9: Regardez, c'est fumé, un événement impensable.
10: When you see two planes, it's already a very emotional moment because it looks like a scene from a film, unreal. But when you hear a third plane has crashed into the Pentagon,
11: une confirmation officielle, c'est bien un avion qui s'est écrasé sur le Pentagone, même.
12: Là, vous vous dites.
10: At that point, you're thinking, what is going on here? Will there be a fourth, a fifth, a sixth, a seventh? It takes on a whole new dimension.
1: Less than an hour passed between the first plane crash and the attack on the Pentagon. It was no longer considered an accident, but a coordinated attack against the United States. Journalists were witnessing one of the most significant events of their careers.
13: Not that long later, the Pentagon. And I can just remember my stomach sort of almost turning over, thinking, what is going on? The attack on America is something that just we haven't seen since, you know, Pearl Harbor kind of days. So we were all very aware that we were in the middle of probably the biggest story of our century. The newsroom at our moment was a combination of fear and determination to cover the story.

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0: Germany's far-right Alternative for Germany party is celebrating this morning after coming out the strongest in Sunday's Saxony-Anhalt state election. But despite preliminary official results suggesting that they are on the verge of a historic victory, they have still fallen short of the overall majority they need to take outright power. So what is going to happen next? In about 15 minutes from now, we'll be hearing directly from the AfD. The party are due to hold a press conference here in Berlin. You can see it's being set up right now. So we'll be hearing from the party's leaders and from Ulrich Siegmund, the AfD candidate in Saxony-Anhalt. To all of you joining us here on this live stream, please do send us your thoughts. I'm Anya Coopers-McKinnon. Biresh Banerjee will be fielding your questions as well as looking at the latest preliminary official results of this election for us. Also joining us, Michaela Küffner, DW's chief political editor, will be joining us from that AfD press conference. We'll also be speaking to Matthew Moore, DW's AfD expert, and to Julia Saudelli, DW's political correspondent. They are both in Magdeburg. That's the capital of Saxony-Anhalt. And here in the studio with us is DW's Berlin Bureau Chief Max Hoffmann. Max, thank you for being with us. He has been reporting on this election throughout and will be offering us lots of analysis. Now, let's cross straight to Michaela. Exactly. We've got Michaela Küffner standing by. She's our chief political editor and is going to be reporting from that AfD press conference. So, Michaela, first of all, this is a huge moment in German politics. I mean, you've been covering politics for a long time. Did you ever expect to be covering a press conference like this?
1: Yes, actually. It's not like this was completely unexpected that the AfD would make it big. It's just so historic that just downstairs from where I'm sitting right now, the AfD will now be able to declare not just an election victory, but also being within millimeters of coming to power for the first time in a German state, in the state of Saxony-Anhalt. A tiny state, less than 3% of the electorate, but hugely symbolic because it is seems to be the high point of this increasing trend that we've seen, that the far-right AfD has been able to essentially double its results in recent regional elections, wherever you looked. So a very sobering moment, particularly not just for the conservative camp, but for all parties of the center, who, after all, have this firewall up, this vow of non-cooperation with the AfD, which is seen as partly extreme to the right.
0: Give us a sense of what we're going to be, what we're likely to be hearing from the AfD's leadership this morning. I mean, obviously, there were first reactions yesterday as the results were coming in. What do you think the tone is going to be this morning?
1: Well, the most prominent figure, co-leader Alice Weidel, was already in a triumphant mood before these elections even happened. She clearly has been sailing on this rising level of confidence, buoyed by election victory after election victory. Of course, the definition of election victory for the AfD in the past was increasing its results, doubling its results. It came first also in Thuringia before, but there the conservative camp was able to come to a big coalition agreement against the AfD. Now, these models of toleration by the far left to avoid an AfD government seem to have come to an end in these regional elections here. So they will be incredibly confident. And what we're all looking out for is whether the AfD will do what it would be expected to do from any other party, which is to say, yes, we want to govern, and we will now see who can deliver those three seats that we need for a majority in the regional parliament, and we'll be speaking to everybody who wants to speak with us. But essentially, the AfD has to rely on either a small party, the Bündnis Sahra Wagenknecht, a leftist splinter group that has some kind of right-leaning elements in it, or it needs some defections from the conservative CDU camp. That's the camp of German Chancellor Friedrich Merz, and that clearly is the preferred option for the AfD, which, after all, was always after exactly this, splitting up the traditional conservative CDU-CSU camp here in Germany.
0: This is really, a political earthquake for Germany and for the political sort of corridors of power here in Berlin. Talk to us a little bit about how the federal government is reacting to this. What is the sense that's coming out from there?
1: Friedrich Merz is already the least popular chancellor on record. His government isn't particularly popular either. Neither are his reform packages. And this is somewhat schizophrenic in a way. He was so heavily criticized for not getting these reforms, pension reforms, the social system overall, a tax reform. He was so criticized for not getting it done fast enough. Now that it's here, many people are fearing the consequences. And this clearly fed into that feeling of resentment of a political establishment where the Conservatives ruled for some 24 years in the state of Saxony-Anhalt. All of this has the stuff to become a perfect storm for this coalition government of Conservatives and Social Democrats, with Friedrich Merz even more on the defensive. Let's just remind ourselves, before he became chancellor, he vowed that he would reduce the AfD, he would halve them. Now he sees his own CDU in this one state halved, and the AfD more than doubling its results and being very close to actually coming to power. So this is a really bad record. And polling also showed that many voters in Saxony-Anhalt also voted for the AfD because they dislike the policies of this government and particularly don't like the German chancellor.
0: Just going back to the AfD, the AfD's lead candidate Ulrich Siegmund said, "We have achieved exactly what we wanted to achieve." Just in terms of AfD strategy, Michaela, I mean, is this going exactly as the AfD wanted it to?
1: Yes, it is. They wanted to demonstrate that they are the strongest force and a force to be reckoned with. And they want to drive a wedge into the conservative CDU party. And we will know by the end of the day, most likely already by the end of the day, whether they were successful in doing this. We know that two MPs in the conservative CDU in Saxony-Anhalt who previously advocated cooperating with the AfD did get re-elected through the list. The CDU lost all of its direct seats. This is a crushing defeat. And Friedrich Merz was not seen as an asset in what is already seen as a very unsuccessful and lackluster election campaign of the conservative camp. He had two appointments there, and he was somewhat hidden away. He certainly didn't draw the crowds, unlike Ulrich Siegmund of the AfD, who is hugely popular, likable, and a new generation of politician, which is all working for the AfD, not just in Saxony-Anhalt.
0: We're going to be seeing Ulrich Siegmund shortly in that press conference. We can see that things are getting busy, Michaela. So we're going to let you go because we know that you're going to be listening into that press conference. Michaela Kufner, Chief Political Editor, thank you so much.
2: It was very interesting, everything that Michaela was saying there, just giving the context to something that

0: A user was commenting on YouTube. This is user Ayush VK 3796 remarking, I mean, it's only state elections, but it's just so much more, right? And that is what we've been trying to focus on since yesterday. It's the element of the firewall, it's the element of these record results that the AFD has witnessed, the first time a far-right party has seen something like this since the Second World War. But there's also some other comments coming in on YouTube. A user, I'm going to try and get this username right, MSSQ3CG, remarking the Germany has the AFD, France, Le Pen, UK Reform with UK Farage, Japan's Sansei Party, all far-right. So at least we're talking about a trend that we're seeing globally, or at least in Europe, about the far right doing well.
1: That's right.
2: Yeah, absolutely. And we had another user comment earlier who said, you know, what does this mean for Europe? This particular person was worried because of this trend. But of course, you have to keep in mind that some people are in favor of this. Otherwise, you know, these parties wouldn't be as successful. I think the particular question was, is there any hope for Europe? And I think we have to say that for many people in Saxony-Anhalt who voted for the AFD is the hope. But of course, also you have a lot of people in Germany who are very worried about these developments. We've had some voices, for example, from survivors of the Nazi era who said they do not recognize their home country anymore. You have people from the from other communities that are equally worried. So it just shows how divided, in this case, the state of Saxony-Anhalt is.
1: Max, we are going to cross to Magdeburg now, where we can speak to our correspondent, starting with Matthew Moore. He is DW's AFD expert. He has been reporting from Magdeburg these last days. Matt, first of all, just give us a sense of what's happening there this morning. You know, what's the atmosphere? What are people saying? Sorry, and I should say that we can also see Julia Saudelli, who's also reporting for us from Magdeburg. But Matt, to you first. Give us a sense of what's going on there.
3: Look, this is a day where the political establishment here in this state is trying to figure out what happens next. There's a few options on the table. We will find out more in the next few minutes when we hear from the AFD's leadership in Berlin. But at the moment, it's quite interesting. There's talk about how the AFD could be in a position to form that majority. It didn't get exactly what it wanted, in fact. It wanted an absolute majority on its own. It's three seats short of that. So today, it's about what are the options going forward. And there's talk here, speculation, that the AFD is working very hard to try to coax, to try to persuade some of those CDU members that made it into Parliament to either leave the party and join the AFD. There's also talk about them potentially forming a breakaway group, which would be quite interesting, and that they would then support the AFD. That would just be for the AFD, naturally, the opportunity to govern, and it would also, again, be another blow to the CDU. Sorry, Matt, you wanted to say something.
0: Yeah, Matt, stay with us on the line, because we're talking about these particular combinations, this breakaway CDU. I think it's just worth showing all our viewers what the seat distribution currently looks like after the results yesterday in the state parliament in Magdeburg. And if I'm not wrong, you're standing in front of the building of the state parliament. Let's just have a look at where the seats are currently and how they are divided. So 83 seats in the state parliament of Saxony-Anhalt, the AFD currently on 39. That's the number they have. That's three short of an absolute majority of 42, which would have paved the way for them to govern on their own. They are three short, as Matt mentioned. The CDU with 15 seats, the SPD, Greens, and the Left Party on 8 each, and the BSW, that's the Bündnis Sahra Wagenknecht, the populist far-left party of politician Sahra Wagenknecht, entering the state parliament for the first time. And this is where things get interesting. And here's where I'd like to bring you in, Julia, because in the last few hours, we've had Thomas Schulze, the lead candidate for the BSW in Saxony-Anhalt, saying effectively that his party will abstain from a third round of voting for a state premier in the parliament. Can you explain how significant that is and what it means?
4: Yes, so the BSW, their founder, Sarah Wagenknecht, whose party, who the party is named after, had already mentioned this option, which was then again repeated this morning by one of the two lead candidates for the BSW here in Saxony-Anhalt. And what the BSW would want to do would be to initially put forward an independent candidate for the state premier role, a candidate who is not connected to any party and would want all the other parties in the state parliament to support this independent figure. Were this not to be successful with the other parties, which we honestly haven't heard anyone wanting to go ahead with this, they would then potentially, were Ulrich Siegmund, the lead candidate of the AfD, run as a state premier here in the Saxony Anhalt State Parliament, then when it would come to the third vote,
1: Julia,
4: to,
1: we are. I'm sorry, we're going to interrupt you there. Sorry, Julia, we're going to interrupt you because we can see that the press conference in Berlin, the AfD press conference, is about to get started. We can see the leader there, leaders there, Alice Weidel, Tino Chrupalla coming in. I think that's them. Yep, they're taking photos now, and I think. With big smiles on their faces, I think.
0: The man in the middle is the man of the moment, isn't he?
1: That's right. Ulrich Siegmund, the lead,
0: the man who wants to be the state premier of Saxony-Anhalt. And hopefully, I don't know what you think about this, Max, but maybe we learn how they get to that position in this press conference.
2: Yeah, maybe to set everyone up. So in the middle, you have Ulrich Siegmund, the lead candidate in the Saxony-Anhalt. Some call him the poster boy, also of the AfD at the moment. And now to the right are the two co-chairs of the AfD. So the national co-chairs, the man's name is Tino Chrupalla, and she is Alice Weidel, probably more the face of the national AfD party than Tino Chrupalla. But they are co-chairs at the moment.
0: And I mean, this is like a result that the AfD had worked toward, but it's really a dream come true, isn't it, for the AfD? Because they have really been building up to this, and the 2024 state elections in the east of the country, I think.
1: Yeah, they're just calling on everyone to start now, asking the photographers to move along. The person was saying, we know that you all want to take photos, but it is time to start the press conference now. So let's take a listen in.
0: Just about, getting underway.
5: So I think everybody's sitting down now. I can see the first calls for the floor, so I'd like to welcome all of you to this press conference of the AfD after the state elections in Saxony-Anhalt, and I would like to welcome the heads of the AfD, Dr. Weidel, and Mr. Chrupalla, and the head of Saxony-Anhalt, Mr. Siegmund. Now, I'll just tell you a little bit about the Hamburg Bundespresse Conference. We are an independent association of parliamentary correspondents, and we organize this press conferences here. It is headed from a member of the organizational team, and we will now begin the press conference. Dr. Weidel will begin, and I will try and answer all of your questions. Thank you very much. I would like to extend a very warm welcome to all of you to today's national press conference on the occasion of the electoral results in Saxony-Anhalt. And perhaps somebody will have noticed yesterday in the weather report, it talked about a high weather formation entitled Ulrich. I don't think it's a coincidence. I think it was meant to be. Uli, you are the high for Saxony-Anhalt and for Germany, and I would like to congratulate you to your spectacular result. Fantastic. Now, it was a historic victory for the alternative for Germany. We have had the best result ever. It was

0: also the best result of all parties in Saxony-Anhalt. I would like to thank not only Ulrich Siegmund for this sensational election campaign, but the entire Saxony-Anhalt AfD team. They have shown how it's done, how you can run a professional election campaign, and we have shown what we are capable of. And I would particularly like to thank the volunteers in our party who have helped us, who have sacrificed themselves on our info stands every day. And I would also like to thank the voters who, despite the negative press we got, entrusted us with their vote. And I want to thank you, our voters, for the overwhelming support you gave us yesterday. We were able to mobilize many non-voters, and we were able to grow from the other parties, and we had an 80% electoral turnout. This, too, is a historic number. And all of this is good for democracy in Germany and in Saxony-Anhalt. Now, 44% for the Alternative for Germany, over 17% for the CDU, shows that the CDU has suffered a terrible defeat, one that will be reflected on a national level. People have lost their trust in the government. Before the elections, all manner of promises are made. After the elections, the opposite is done. And thus, every party has lost the acceptance and trust of their voters. No chancellor ever has been as unpopular as Friedrich Merz. He is a huge burden on Germany if it is to prosper. And the elections in Saxony-Anhalt have shown as well that people want a change in politics. The people in this country do not want business as usual with illegal migration, with open borders, exploding rates of crimes committed by foreigners, deportations that are resisted, a disastrous energy policy, which has led to the highest energy prices in the world, to a ongoing deindustrialization, which is breaking the backbone of Germany. High taxes and levies, very high petrol prices, an eroding education system. And this list could go on for a very long time, ladies and gentlemen. The point is, the people in this country are noticing the impact of the politics of the old parties, who are not running Germany in the interest of the people in Germany, but against the people of Germany. And this is why the CDU was punished by the voters in Saxony-Anhalt. People need orientation. They expect a government to guarantee the viability of our country in the future. And we, as the Alternative for Germany, are aware of this responsibility, and we take the mandate to govern seriously, not just in Saxony-Anhalt, where Ulrich Siegmund will say more in a minute, but in all of the federal states, and particularly in the national elections, where we will emerge the largest party with an absolutely clear mandate to govern the country. And the CDU and CSU will never win another national elections. They are 10% behind us already, and it is my aim to increase this even further, to at least 40% for the AfD for the next general elections in Germany. So to sum up, and you will see this in the result, Germany and the people in this country want a change in their politics, and they want politics to be done for our country, for our Germany. Thank you for your attention. Now, before we continue with Mr. Krupalla, I would like to ask you to make sure that your heads aren't too high so that the colleagues behind you can see what they're doing, so you can just sit down.
1: Thank you very much. And at the outset, I want to thank the candidate for state premier, Ulrich Siegmund, for this great election campaign, which has been waged for almost 1 year. That was a Herculean task from the word go on. And he had to make up and get known amongst the population. So he did the election campaign where people felt the problems on the ground, in the field, and that was where the difference was as compared to the other parties who ordered some events and organized events that nobody attended. And if you look at the election campaign of Friedrich Merz in Saxony-Anhalt, he hadn't been really welcomed by his own party, and he was the best supporter of our election campaign. We see the same thing being played out in Mecklenburg-Western Pomerania again. We've seen the decisions of the topics, internal security, war and peace, and people are fed up. They are experiencing how we transfer our tax billions to Ukraine, where we don't use the tax revenues for our own country, which as a result led to the economic situation in our country to where we stand. And we want to thank the many voters who gave us their trust. The election turnout was enormous, which was also due to the election campaign of Ulrich Siegmund. This was a historic event for the AfD. There was never another party in Saxony-Anhalt who gained more than 40%. That's a very clear mandate. We know that it's going to be difficult to form a government, that compromises will probably be needed, and we're going to have the necessary talks, and we invite the parties for these talks. The election campaign has been ended with today's events. Some rejected any talks up front, probably too early, too hastily, because the CDU will have to decide whether they want to go on as usual, because the firewall that has been erected by Friedrich Merz has been voted down with a very clear majority. And if the CDU wants to continue traveling this path, then in Eastern Germany, there won't be a CDU anymore, a mainstream party. This is going to disappear. It's eroding. And this is why we are open to talk to the CDU, to come to an agreement. But then again, I'm stating that, and Ulrich Siegmund is going to confirm this, we need to have a stable government majority. We don't want a condition like in Thuringia, like we are experiencing it currently. The state premier Vogt has huge problems in getting their act together, and we don't want a situation like that. I want to contradict what the chancellor said, who said this is a laboratory for angry citizens. This is the kind of arrogance shown by the chancellor to East German citizens. And we don't accept that anymore. We don't deserve it. Particularly after what we have done after reunification, I want to go as far as Michael Kretschmer said yesterday, who wants to split Saxony-Anhalt as a state. I don't know what kind of influence he was under, but Ulrich Siegmund, it's your task to bring about stable majorities. We wish you all the best. I wish you all the best there, and we're going to continue you in carrying out this task. Thank you very much.
0: Thank you. Well, motivated like that, I'm definitely going to roll up my sleeves and get down to work, because what we experienced yesterday is that we really wrote history. And I have to say, the whole team got us there, not just in Saxony-Anhalt, but across the entire country. We had support from other countries as well, from the federal states too. And I'm incredibly grateful to Tina Krupalla and Alisa Weidel that we worked together, joining forces was not like in the CDU, where the state premier

leaders are embarrassed or their chancellor. No, we did it with our entire party, with our citizens. I'm very proud of our entire leadership. So thank you to you as well. But I've got some good news for you. I said at the time that if we would

I'd like to say very clearly, I want to reach out my hand to you. We have to deal with the realities of life in this country, and they are not the way people in their editorial offices seem to think. We experience what it's like to live in Saxony-Anhalt on the ground. And I can say that because we ran an election campaign from the people for the people. It wasn't just the functionaries out there. We had amazing, positive scenes that you hadn't seen. We had thousands of people at our events, tens of thousands of people at events. If I think of the Merseburg and Kretlenburg and the Schönebeck Festival. I mean, when did we last have that in German politics? I mean, we finally have a positive perspective in the political world, and we gave people hope again. Hope has been decisive here, and that was a very good foundation for us all together achieving this historical result. Despite that, I'm taking on the challenges, and it would be dishonest not to say that we are a divided country, a divided federal state. Even in Saxony-Anhalt, it's 50-50, you know. I mean, there's been an awful lot of fake news. I want to dismantle that. I want to reach out to others, because we have to realize that we are one people, one community. We must hold together. And if we want to tackle the international challenges of this century facing us, and I want to make a start in Saxony-Anhalt, all of those who have not yet taken on the AfD, I want to reach out my hand so that we can set an even clearer signal that we want to make our wonderful homeland better together. So what's up next? This will be something you'll be thinking about. Of course, there'll be plenty of questions about that, I imagine. And here, too, I'm very grateful to the German leadership that they formulated our positions yesterday. So what is the job at hand? We have a very clear government mandate. And it couldn't be any clearer. It's the best result a party has achieved since 1990 in democratic elections. So this is a mandate to form a government, naturally. But all the same, we must be true to our values. We don't want to distort ourselves to fit in. And we do not want to do what the other parties who were so brutally punished by the voters. I mean, 70% CDU, how more clearly do you want to hear it? They implemented the opposite of what they promised. They did not deliver. Mr. Merz did that. The debt brake was the best possible example, promised to stick to it. And afterwards, after the elections, he approves the biggest program and goes into more debt than ever before. And we see this, the CDU in Saxony-Anhalt as well. 2021, they concluded a coalition agreement that had nothing to do with their election program. They weakened all of their promises, particularly around migration. And that's not going to happen with me. I want to be able to look at myself in the mirror at the end of the day. I want to stay true to our values. At the same time, I'm aware of the political responsibility that we have for this country. And so the only logical consequence is that the democratic values that we have as the AfD, that we've been living in Saxony-Anhalt, that we really walk the walk as well. But we will reach out and offer cooperation with everyone. And there are individual parliamentary groups or individual MPs. I'm sure there will be some who will want to tackle this job with us and to take on the mandate that we've been given by the voters and to ensure that we stay true to our values while fulfilling this mandate. And one of the reasons why we were so successful, this nearly 44%, was the word trust. Apart from hope, the word entails the idea of trust. People are finally trusting politicians again. And this is crucial. And that's why I'm looking forward to the talks that we already started organizing last night. I don't know how many days and weeks it's going to take. Of course, we'll keep you up to date. It is in the interest of the federal state of Saxony-Anhalt, which is a wonderful federal state, and that's what's going to happen next. Something else that's important for me is that we look forward today. This historic election isn't just decisive for Saxony-Anhalt, as Alisa just said, quite rightly so. It is significant for all of Germany. And this is why I really want to ensure that there's an uplift and that people in Berlin also hear that we

0: can't just continue with business as usual. I mean, this is a wave of success which will resonate in other federal states as well. And I have to say, I need this target of perhaps as the probably the next state premier, that I need a German chancellor, Alice Weidel, as well, so that we can write history moving forward, and that the insane decisions that have been made here in Berlin, giving all of our taxpayers' money abroad, 2.2 billion euros, for example, that would be no problem. We could solve the problems in this country if we were to spend that money in the country. And this is why I will be putting all of my resources in the next weeks and months to save our wonderful federal state, but also to ensure that we can win important elections ahead. And I will be with Leif Erik Holm in Mecklenburg-Western Pomerania as well with their upcoming elections. I want us to have a historic result there too, so that an AfD state premier is possible there too. And I think it's very, very important that in Mecklenburg-Western Pomerania we don't just win the elections, but we take on governing responsibility. And I wish our colleagues in Berlin all the very best as well, so that we emerge as the largest party in Berlin in the elections coming up too, because that's a very strong signal to be sent to political Berlin. So that's what I'm focusing on in the next weeks and months. It's not just about Saxony-Anhalt, it's about Germany. And what we began positively in Saxony-Anhalt as part of our vision 2026, so full of strength and energy and hope and motivation, it cannot be stopped. It is success that will spread throughout Germany, that it's possible through democracy, through political elections, to write history. And I've said it again, we want our old, safe Germany back again. And that's the way we are going forward. And I'm looking forward to very good cooperation with our colleagues here in Berlin. We've worked together with our colleagues in Saxony-Anhalt, with our colleagues in Berlin, and that's how we're going to continue. Thank you. Before we begin to take a few questions, and I have a very long list of calls for the floor, so we'll have to see how far we get with them all. The rule is one question, possibly one question to clarify what was said, but that's it. We're going to have to finish on time, so if you include two questions in one question, that's going to count as your two questions. We'll start over there.
1: BSW hat heute noch mal angekündigt, dass sie sich im dritten Wahlgang enthalten werden, wie sie es vor der Wahl gesagt haben. Sie hatten zuvor eine Minderheitsregierung
0: Now, I have understood, Mr. Siegmann, that you excluded the idea of a minority government in the past. But now you have said you will certainly be running as a candidate for state premier, and perhaps you can explain the contradiction there. Well, it's not a contradiction, and I'm pleased that Mr. Kupala referred to this yesterday. Naturally, as a candidate for state premier, I will certainly run for state premier if we have a stable majority. And that is our aspiration now, to assemble a stable majority. I've said how this could work, perhaps through the support, the complete support of one parliamentary group or individual MPs. But an abstention is not a stable majority. It's not going to help if I'm state premier and I haven't got a majority in the State Assembly of Saxony-Anhalt through which I can pass laws and get political processes going. And it's not a contradiction in terms. Naturally, I need a stable majority. And naturally, we assume we will be able to assemble such a majority. And once it is in place, naturally, and I have to say it's absolutely true that I will run as candidate for state premier. That is the path we are preparing for. We're entering into negotiations now. And I expect us to have extremely good results in the next days and weeks. Yesterday, you referred to potentially having fresh elections. Well, it's not as simple as that. I mean, we would

0: never be afraid of fresh elections, because the trend is the same and people see how things are developed. And I've heard now that there were aspirations from the CDU that they wanted to run as a candidate for the state premier. Obviously, they still haven't heard the message given to them by the electorate. But I have to say this, as a citizen of Saxony-Anhalt, I do see the political challenges, and I know we don't have that much time. We must act, and we must act in a responsible manner so that voters get what they voted for. And this is why it is our aim, as quickly as possible, to assemble a stable majority in Saxony-Anhalt, in the State Assembly, and working on the assumption that we can keep true to our values. You know what they are, migration, domestic security, and many other aspects as well, that this be implemented 100% so that we'll be true to our values, so that voters get what they voted for. And that is the prerequisite for this government, and that's what we're working on at the moment. The colleague in the leather jacket.
1: Herr Siegmund und Frau Walter, viele Menschen mit Migrationshintergrund sagen, dass sie Saxony-Anhalt verlassen würden, sollte die AfD Landesregierung übernehmen. Was müssen Sie diesen Menschen sagen?
0: I would like to know what you want to say to people from ethnic minorities.
2: Also jeder, der sich mal ein eigenes Bild gemacht hat, von uns nicht nur als Menschen, sondern von unserer
0: wirklichen Problematik. Well, I have to say, if you actually know who the AfD is, who we are as people, there is no reason to be afraid. We adhere to the rule of law. I want to close the divides that were opened up in 2015, when many people in this country were stigmatized. We have been threatened with being banned as a party. I mean, obviously, I will naturally be the state premier for all of the people in Saxony-Anhalt, and these fake news campaigns, all of this disinformation about us, we'll see there's just so much fake news about us that they are trying to create a sense of fear, and it's NGOs and all the others that are doing that. It's not democratic to create that, and we proved in our election campaign. I mean, I spoke a lot to these people during the election campaign. There have been new developments through streamers who streamed our events for hours and hours so that everyone could get an unfiltered image of what we're doing. I mean, I've seen how oft the fake news are generated with the cuts that are made in the reporting on us. So this was, I sought for these people. I went over to these demonstrations. I didn't care if they were giving me the finger or what, I still spoke to them. And what we saw is that after about half an hour, people who were anti-fascists suddenly reached out and shook hands with me as the top candidate of the AfD in Saxony-Anhalt. And it's important to do this outreach work. And the conversation that I had, I saw there were so many myths that I could debunk as if I just sit down and talk to people and show, you know, we're just ordinary people. And we have to speak with each other and not about each other. And if we can do that with the AfD, what you will find is that we are representing far more people and speaking from their heart if you debunk the myths and get rid of the prejudices and see what we really intend.
3: Also, unser Credo, das Credo der Alternative für Deutschland ist, und darum bin ich Ihnen sehr dankbar, dass Sie die Frage heute stellen.
0: Our motto as the AfD, and I'm glad that you've asked this question. It is our belief that everyone is very welcome if you want to positively contribute to our society. Everyone who is qualified, wants to work in the country, pay their taxes, be orderly. People like this are very much welcome in Germany. And it's not about foreigners or not foreigners, people from with a migration background or not. We welcome everyone who wants to positively contribute to Germany. But what we are seeing is that the opposite is happening. We do not want illegal immigration through open borders, many who are unqualified. We don't want them in our social systems. Bärbel Bas has denied this. She has said that there is no immigration into our social welfare systems, which shows you how

0: far the former main parties are from the reality in this country. You know, people see people loitering around in our big cities, and I'm using the term loitering around because that's what's happening. Then people are afraid. Our children are forced to go to school where they are hassled because they are a minority, because they are Christians. And all of this has implications. The sense of safety in this country, women who no longer want to use public transport, who no longer walk through dark public parks because it's all become a risk zone. It's a risk zone if you want to go to a Christmas market. And because you're so afraid, you have to surround the Christmas market with bollards. And we have to say, we don't want this policy. We want to have reasonable, moderate politics. And part of moderate politics is that we, as a country, preserve our sovereignty. And part of sovereignty is that we can ensure that we keep our borders closed and ensure who comes in and who doesn't come in. And if we were to have responsibility for the national government, we would close the borders and we would only allow those people to pass through the border if they have a residence permit. And we will not allow people to stay in the country if they've committed crimes or if they are illegal in this country. This is part of ordered politics of law and order. We will not allow our country ruled by law be taken out of its hinges, completely broken, and that people have to feel like strangers in their own country. We will do politics for Germans, for our own population, who do not feel safe in their own country anymore. And this whole nonsense of having open borders can't even be financed anymore. Look at the budget of labor and social affairs on. Look at the politics of spending here. Mr. Siegmund was quite right when he said that a country, a new government, is trying to do the absolute opposite of what they promised, namely to reduce debt, to adhere to the debt break. Instead, the budget is being expanded, more and more debt, 50% more debt than the overall debt accumulated over the last 50 years. That's what we're talking about. And the interest rate is going through the roof from 42 billion to 80 billion. The rating agencies have said we're going to lose our AAA rating if this German government continues to spend money at the pace that it's doing. And I mean, how the German government is supposed to approve its budget this week, because they've got a budget session this week, is a mystery to me. And this
1: so you can see Alice Weidel there, one of the co-leaders of the AfD party. That's Alice Weidel there speaking at a press conference by the AfD party. We are going to talk a little bit about what they have been talking about. We heard from both of the co-leaders there, very critical of the current coalition government. We also heard from Ulrich Siegmund, the AfD candidate to lead Saxony-Anhalt, who struck a much more positive tone and was talking about the intent to build a stable majority. So, of course, the question now is, what happens next? What is going to happen? Because, of course, the AfD came out of this election in Saxony-Anhalt not with a majority. They still have to potentially create a coalition government if they can. That's the question. Max, talk to us about what might happen next, given what we've just heard from the AfD here, the tone they struck. What might their next steps be? What will they do now?
2: We heard some of the familiar talking points of the AfD, especially when it comes to immigration. But what was striking to me here was that they struck a very, or tried to strike a statesman-like tone, outreach, moderate. We are all in this together. We need to bridge the divide, more or less. That was the message, you know, already.

0: talking like they weren't trying to govern one of the smaller states of Germany, but already in power on a federal level. And that was also the message. It doesn't stop here. That's what Ulrich Siegmund, the lead candidate for the AfD in Saxony-Anhalt, repeatedly said. This is just the beginning. He also said, we want our old, safe Germany back. And so basically trying to make the point that Saxony-Anhalt is not just sort of a hiccup, but it's the beginning of something. And but really striking the tone of outreach, specifically addressing individual members of the Saxony-Anhalt parliament, saying maybe somebody else will join forces with us. This is sort of a veiled message to the members of the CDU in that state. So apparently they're hoping to get the necessary majority to be in power in Saxony-Anhalt with the help of some of those individual members of that parliament.
1: He really did focus on that, didn't he? We will reach out and there will be some who want to work with us. So striking that tone. I want to cross to Magdeburg now, Matthew Moore, our correspondent there. Matthew, if you can hear me, give us your take on what we've just heard there from the AfD leaders and from Ulrich Siegmund. Again, Ulrich Siegmund striking a very positive tone, but really being quite bullish. I mean, we heard there from Alice Weidel, we will emerge with a mandate to govern the country. Give us your take on what we just heard.
2: Yeah, I would agree with what Max, how Max summarised it. I mean, look, what happened there was Alice Weidel was typically combative. You know, she listed what she considered to be all the problems that have driven this result, a result which she called spectacular. Look, Ulrich Siegmund, it's true, he did strike a slightly different tone. He was talking about we have to stick together, we have to come together, we're one people, trying to kind of reach across the aisle. And I think that was an aim to appear, as Max said, a bit more statesman-like. Interesting that he said that, you know, that we have, that talking about trying to form a coalition, he said, we started talks last night and we're extremely confident of good results in the coming weeks. He's going to run as Minister President in an election in the Parliament behind me, which is the first time we've heard him say that. So he's going to put himself forward, and that's a marker, certainly, that he's confident that he will get the necessary vote. The question is where those votes will come from. Will they come from disenchanted Conservatives? We know that there are Conservative members within the group here behind in Parliament who don't agree with this firewall, with this non-cooperation agreement that the Conservative Party has with the AfD. They believe that has failed in recent years. They believe that has in some ways strengthened the AfD. And they also think there's a democratically, it's difficult to justify that when they share certain policies. So they've been calling in recent weeks, these lawmakers, for the Conservatives to be willing to pass laws with the AfD. So those are the kinds of lawmakers within the Conservative camp that Siegmund will be stretching the hand out to and presumably making contact with him directly, if not him, then certainly people in his team, saying, look, come over either to join the AfD or go ahead and form your own group, because that's something else that they're talking about here, is a breakaway group that would support the AfD. The other option that they have on the table is to potentially go into some sort of coalition with that smaller group that we've been talking about, the BSW. But I have to say, that is less likely, in my opinion, because the BSW is talking about, as my colleague Julia mentioned earlier in the show, is talking about a kind of a non-political minister-president. But you could hear from Siegmund just now and from him in the recent hours, you know, that he believes he is the man who has won the right to govern this state. And I cannot see a situation where he would buy into that or would agree with the BSW that he would somehow not be the minister president, the governor of the state. So I think that's less likely. There's also within the AfD camp here in Saxony-Anhalt, there's real scepticism about that offer from the BSW. This is a really new party. I mean, the AfD is new, it's 13 years old, but the BSW is even younger. It's just a couple of years old. And from, you know, the talk here of it as being a zombie party, and what by that they mean it's a party that really is difficult to gauge. You know, we've seen in other states in Germany where it's been involved in

0: in governments there that it's kind of crumbled and it's unclear that it can be relied upon. Ulrich Siegmund doesn't want to become the governor of this state and then see his coalition fall apart after a couple of months. That would be a disaster for him and for the AfD's project. So that's another reason why that is less likely to be the outcome of these talks going forward, which shows you then that he really only has potentially that offer of to try to form a coalition or a deal, if you like, with the Conservatives. And that, you know, it's in the interest of the AfD to push forward this idea that there are lots and lots of disgruntled Conservatives that are ready to join our ranks.
1: All right.
0: But are there? We shall see.
2: Can I just ask you something on that? I mean, we just had Alice Weidel. This is for you, Max. Alice Weidel was talking about the CDU being defeated at a national level, people wanting a change in politics and really railing against Chancellor Merz. And here you had Tino Chrupalla talking about open to talking to the CDU, and Ulrich Siegmund saying we've already started ongoing talks, not specifying which party. So on the one hand, Alice Weidel seems to have this great animosity with the CDU, and the other hand, you also have the co-leader Tino Chrupalla saying that they're open to talking to the CDU. What's going on here? Good cop, bad cop?
3: Not really. Both is probably true. You know, they are in line with their voters of being very discontent with federal politics, especially also from the CDU. But they are also appealing, of course, to the right wing of the CDU. Mm-hmm. Effectively putting the CDU in a very difficult position, maybe even trying to split the CDU, because there are those within that party who say, if you ever cooperate with the AfD, we will leave the party. And then there are the others on the right side of the CDU who say we should talk to them, you know, we should see what's possible, because the firewall clearly hasn't worked. So this is putting a huge strain on the CDU.
1: Max, I just want to cross to Julia Saudeli, also our correspondent in Magdeburg, because we haven't got that much time left. And I just want to get another comment from Julia. There was a question in that press conference that we just heard about Ulrich Siegmund was asked, what's your message to people who are not from Germany, to ethnic ethnic minorities? And his answer was, oh, no need to be afraid. I'm going to be the premier for all people in Saxony-Anhalt. Just talk to us a little bit about that and the tone the AfD is striking now, because, of course, there's been a lot of criticism, hasn't there, about their stance on people coming to Germany from other countries.
4: Yeah, what Ulrich Siegmund says doesn't necessarily match the kind of campaign that has been led and the kind of things that are included in the party's program for Saxony-Anhalt. And even though the measures that can be taken on by a state government when it comes to migration, when it comes to asylum seekers, are in part limited, because a lot of those decisions depend on rules and decisions coming from the federal government and being stipulated at the European level, certainly the kind of mood, the kind of debates that are occurring in the state can have a direct impact on foreigners living here in Saxony-Anhalt. Now, we have to remember there's not that many of them. Saxony-Anhalt is one of the states with the smallest share of people without a German passport across Germany. But if the discourse becomes, we don't want migrants here, and if measures become increasingly more difficult, for example, Siegmund and his party want to basically have children of refugees be separated from German children in schools. If measures like that also affect the discourse here, then certainly it is not an environment for many people with a migration background where they would want to keep living in Saxony-Anhalt and where they feel welcome. Now, the state desperately needs foreign workers working here, and if all of them leave, a lot of the essential services might not be able to work.
1: All right, Julia, we are going to leave it there because we haven't got that much time left. But thanks so much for your reporting from Magdeburg. That is all we have time for. We will be back in just a few hours, where we're going to be bringing you the reactions to this election from the CDU, the Christian Democrats. That's Chancellor Merz's party. Biresh and I will be back with Max as well.

This is DW News, our top stories. Preliminary results show Germany's far-right AfD party winning by a landslide in the state of Saxony-Anhalt. The anti-immigrant Alternative for Deutschland took more than 44% of the votes. If these results hold, the AfD would need a coalition partner in order to form a government. And this would mark the first time a far-right party has held regional power in Germany since World War II. A Ukrainian official has said that US envoys Steve Witkoff and Jared Kushner had brought more effective proposals to ending the war with Russia than in previous negotiations. Ukraine's President Volodymyr Zelensky said he was hoping an agreement could be reached, but he thought the war would continue through the winter. The pair's first official visit to Ukraine followed a meeting on Saturday with Russian President Vladimir Putin in Moscow. At least five people have died and several injured when an Amazon cargo plane overshot the runway when landing at Miami International Airport. The plane, which had departed from Puerto Rico, crashed into several parked vehicles and burst into flames. Amazon said that an investigation is underway.

0: map, a crisis area, a conflict. But when did it start? What's it really about? And how does it impact us all? Let's take a closer look. Local conflicts that send global shockwaves. Decoding Conflicts, our documentary series on YouTube.
1: Ten years ago, it would have been hard to imagine scenes like this in the European Parliament. Right-wing MEPs celebrating after the European Union passed a new law this summer, making it easier to detain and deport rejected asylum seekers. Some are calling it the harshest migration law in the bloc's history, and it's part of a bigger shift happening in Europe.
2: The policies that were once labeled as beyond the pale or too draconian for mainstream governments to stomach are now become the consensus across Europe in ways that really brook little dissent.
1: That's because many of these changes in rhetoric and policy aren't being driven by far-right governments. They're coming from the political mainstream, Germany's Friedrich Merz, Denmark's Mette Frederiksen, or France's Emmanuel Macron, who are all embracing a tougher approach to immigration. Centrist parties often argue they're responding to voters' concerns and preventing more extreme parties from gaining power. Critics say they're doing the far right's work for them.
3: There is actually no evidence whatsoever anywhere where actually adopting a far right agenda or narrative actually helps to curtail the growing power of the far right rather than indeed propel it forward.
1: So who is really shaping migration policy in Europe? Let's rewind to 2015. That year, over a million migrants and asylum seekers arrived, many of them fleeing war in Syria and Afghanistan. After reaching the EU, many applied for asylum and were allowed to remain while their claims were being processed.
2: There was a moment where we saw, at least in certain European countries, a more liberal approach to migration. I recall in my home country of Sweden, the Prime Minister said in 2015 or thereabouts that in my Europe does not build walls.
1: As asylum seekers moved across Europe, there was one notable exception, Hungary, where hard-right Prime Minister Viktor Orban built border fences and adopted one of the EU's toughest anti-migration policies.
2: We've also heard, for instance, Viktor Orban saying before he lost power that, well, back in 2015, everyone else was castigating me, now they are following the policies I proposed at the time. So we see that shift across Europe is quite clear.
1: One tangible change has been in the European Union's policy on deportations. In June, the European Parliament approved the return regulation with votes from the far right. The law opens the door to return hubs in non-EU countries, places where people ordered to leave the bloc could be transferred even if they have no previous connection to that country. This has alarmed human rights organizations who say deportees could face indefinite detention in facilities that the EU has no power to inspect or regulate.
3: Obviously, the return directive is not even approaching what the far right would like to see in terms of remigration. But you basically see this gradual shifting of not just the narrative, but now even the regulation and therefore the law, right? So it's a gradual journey, and it's not a surprise that indeed it was a regulation that was celebrated by the far right as a step in the right direction.
1: So how did this happen? How did migration policy get this tough, even though far-right parties have been largely kept out of governments in much of Europe?
2: Well, I mean, we've seen for many years how migration politics has been far from an unalloyed success story for governments of centrist or left or right persuasions. And this has become a lightning rod for the far right, among others, of course, but clearly the central one. And mainstream parties have been trying to play catch up and trying to adapt many of the policy proposals of the far or the hard right, often with very limited success. We rather see that support has been growing for many of these parties across Europe. And so in some ways, mainstream parties seem to have run out of ideas or to some extent hitting the panic button to see if they can produce another result. And so far that result hasn't quite materialized.
3: So it's a really difficult question to answer, right? So why does the center-right engage in what is ultimately suicidal political behavior? And I guess the answer has to be found in the difference between a kind of short-term rationality and a more medium long-term rationality. Then and there, it seems to make sense that, if for this particular election, whether at local level or national level, far-right trope or agenda item or narrative or language or word, just think about the gradual normalization of a term like remigration, for example. It could be that then and there a politician from the center-right thinks, it can only help me claw back some of that consent.
1: Not everyone agrees that mainstream parties are helping to fuel the rise of the far-right. Some political scientists argue the simpler explanation is the correct one. Voters have become more concerned about migration, and mainstream politicians are responding accordingly. In other words, if Europeans are becoming more anti-migrant, isn't it only natural that politics would shift that way too?
3: Well, I think taken to the extreme is an extremely populist argument. And, the whole point about politics and about leadership is that you're supposed to lead and you're supposed to be guided by certain principles. If you're not, and you simply go where the wind blows, that's what populism actually means, literally, right? So I have very little sympathy for this argument, frankly speaking, and perhaps it's because I'm not a politician myself. But I think that the role that political parties and political leaders and institutions have is precisely that of presenting a case so that certain ideas don't become accepted.
1: So the argument here is that politicians shouldn't just respond to public opinion, they need to help shape it. But measuring what Europeans really think about migration isn't straightforward. In the Netherlands, Sweden, Spain, Britain, Germany, and France, large majorities support the right of asylum seekers to take refuge in their countries. But a large portion also supports closing their country's borders entirely to all refugees. In other words, some Europeans hold both views at the same time, as impossible as that may sound. That could suggest voters are open to convincing policies from both sides of the debate.
3: I don't think that the population is all of a sudden becoming extremist and radical and racist, right? I think that this is happening. So I don't think there's some sort

0: the ontological change of European societies. So I think it's kind of cheap to simply say, well, this is what the people want. Why is it that the people are changing their minds? Why is it that this is what they want today and it wasn't what they wanted yesterday? So perhaps it's about responsibilizing politics a little bit more rather than following that direction of travel, leading it in a different way.
1: Spain is one country in Europe that has taken a different approach. Its center-left Prime Minister Pedro Sanchez has weathered the anti-immigration trend across the continent despite making a strong case for accepting more migrants.
2: Que si queremos hacer frente al reto demográfico europeo, si queremos garantizar la sostenibilidad de nuestras pensiones y del estado del bienestar, también garantizar el crecimiento económico que tiene ahora mismo España o Europa en su conjunto, necesitamos del aporte también de la migración y esa migración tiene que ser regular, tiene que ser segura, tiene que ser ordenada.
0: Spain definitely is an outlier. Of course, what helps tremendously Sanchez make his case for migration is the fact that the Spanish economy is booming. As we know, Spain has been the fastest growing economy on the OECD, not just over the last year, but over the last several years. And, you know, Sanchez has managed to create, I think, in the public narrative, a really rather interesting nexus between the economy and migration, which, you know, rarely politicians have the courage to basically point to, in which migration is portrayed as an asset to economic development, obviously to the extent to which it's regularized. And therefore, Sanchez's push to regularize half a million irregular migrants already living and working and contributing and paying taxes in Spain was basically, for, you know, sort of portrayed not just as a humane policy, given that unfortunately it's hard to gain much political traction just by pressing on, in a sense, the sort of humanitarian button, but also making an economic argument.
1: The Spanish center-left government is a survivor, but it's not immune to attacks from the far right. In late July, tens of thousands of people crossed the EU border into Ceuta, a Spanish exclave in North Africa. Within a few days, the vast majority had returned to Morocco. The border crisis was more or less over. But the political fallout wasn't.
3: In Spain right now, the Ceuta issue is becoming quite central to the political debate ahead of elections, and where the right, both conservatives and the far-right Vox, are capitalizing in a big way on the mismanagement that they see is happening and say is happening in Ceuta. Certainly, the Spanish government was slow to react and slow to deal with the situation in this small territory where many people remain stranded with just a bare minimum of humanitarian aid. And that sort of situation, that lack of control, feeds right into hard right narratives. So if European governments want to get a grip on this, they have to be able to assert control, but they have to do so in a rational and humane fashion that adheres to those values the EU professes for itself.
1: Spain suggests there may be alternatives to Europe's increasingly hardline migration debate. But even there, migration remains a powerful political weapon. For now, the question isn't just how Europe manages migration, but who gets to shape the debate around it.
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0: or even our future. Making, creating comedy, it's all about observing, questioning, allowing others to question you about what you think is normal.
1: That's almost impossible here in Palestine. When we started this project, we had no idea where it would take us.
2: يلا يلا في 80 اوريدي
3: بدنا نفتح
2: جماعه في عندنا فول اودينس في عندنا فول اودينس.
4: You're in between these lines.
0: Building anything sustainable in Palestine is really hard. I wanted to take on that challenge, to make a stand-up comedy scene in Palestine.
4: Come here. One last hug. You do your trousers up as well.
5: Yeah.
4: I love you. You're amazing. And you're very, very, very funny. And the audience are going to love it. And that's all this show needs now is an audience.
6: Yes.
7: Thank you,
8: Sam. Thank you.
9: Let's do it.
10: We love you.
4: Yes.
2: Okay, go. Shout out to music.
0: In Palestine, it is very important to laugh and share our stories because of the tragedy that we are living every day. Everything to me has a potential to become a joke. The way that person talks, the way he sells his coffee, the way she speaks to her son. Honestly, I inherited this from my beautiful mother.
11: I'm going to go to the house. 20 ديلم تخيل صارت البطيخه هيك. طب هسه بدنا اجى على بالنا بدنا بطيخه، لا ممنوع. يعني اذا بتقطعني البطيخه البيت خلص يعني بثمرش. عاد ما انت البطيخه كم تنع. قمت قلت 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
0: To have a home here in Jenin, this was my dream. We were preparing for me to live here. Marry and have kids and have a future here. We do have a lot of funny stories in our daily life. I love comedy. I love to make people laugh. It is my world. I want to live here. I want to make art, theater. I want to make comedy here. Because this country, more than any other country, needs discussions, laughter, all the time.
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0: There are so many stories from across Palestine. I wanted to bring these stories together through comedy. That's why I started the Palestine Comedy Club. This was the beginning of the movement of a stand-up scene in Palestine.
4: What's the line or the moment that takes us? It's the shift back to your reality that we need.
0: Bambi first introduced me to stand-up comedy. She is a brilliant artist.
4: Let's try. Get onto the bus then.
5: Yeah. أهلاً وسهلاً بكم في باص البلد المحطة التالية.
0: Sam was the obvious person to build the Palestine Comedy Club with me.
4: Lovely, lovely. Hooray! Crowd goes work. One, two, and then get off.
0: We were making something from scratch. We needed people who can build something new together from different backgrounds within Palestine. I am from Jenin.
2: يعني عش الدبابير عاصمة الانتفاضة.
0: Jenin is never calm. It's never 2 months without the Israeli army coming in and something big happens. Khalil is living in Ramallah, where the Palestinian Authority is.
6: Ramallah!
0: And Khalil has the ability to mock himself and the Palestinian Authority. And I want that! Raed from Hebron, oh my God. He is living in a really conservative community. Daily struggles with the Israeli army and the settlers, where theater is not normal, and everyone really respects him. With Diana, she's bringing all this joy on stage. Because we see our moms through Diana, we see our sisters. As soon as you see her, Diana, my aunt Afaf. She backs a loud woman living in occupied Golan Heights, putting hard stuff on stage. She has a very strong opinion about everything around here, challenging us and the audience. Hanna is totally different character from the rest of the group. Hanna is an established comedian bringing us the life of the Palestinians living as an Israeli citizen. He has to take the Israeli identity, but he is Palestinian. He is one of us. With everyone, there is something special within every character.
4: Lovely stuff, lovely timing today. Ibar, the delivery of the stuff referring to weed and sex, that is just lovely and playful.
11: And if you've got lines you
4: let's talk tomorrow.
0: None of us had any experience of writing a comedy show.
4: Diana, perfect vibe today.
7: Yeah.
4: It was the perfect vibe.
7: Cool.
4: This really worked for me.
0: But in just 3 weeks, the audience will come and we will perform it. Our opening show was in Ramallah. We were so nervous because this was the first time six comedians had been on a stage together in this way in Palestine, exploring different ideas of what it means to be a Palestinian. And that is something unexpected.

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0: all of the second-hand things come from 1948 areas. The Palestinian workers bring the discarded things to Beit Awa, fix them and sell them in the Mazad. And now we have a big, big, big problem in Beit Awa. There is garbage everywhere, in the street, between the trees. But it's the only real way people in Beit Awa can earn a living.
1: زي ما انت شايف مطبات سيارات شوارع حديد
2: So this is a romantic walk, isn't it?
1: Yes, romantic, beside the wall. Sam, beside the wall. Yo, yo, Beit Awa, Beit Awa wall. Yes, do more.
2: Look at the fridges. These are fridges.
3: Fridges.
1: ثلاجات غسالات. ثلاجات غسالات.
2: Yes, these ثلاجات is the fridges. غسالات واشنج ماشين.
0: Beit Awa used to be very beautiful. It was a calm village, clean village, a little bit green. But now it's the opposite.
4: In 1948, big parts of Palestine was occupied, and the Nakba happened. Hundreds of thousands of the Palestinians were displaced from their homelands. 1967, the rest of Palestine and Golan Heights was occupied. In 1993, the Oslo Agreement divided the West Bank into three areas, A, B, and C. Every time Palestinians need to travel from any area to any other areas, we need to pass by multiple checkpoints. But we wanted to tour the Palestine Comedy Club all over the occupied Palestine. We got shows booked already in Ramallah, Nablus, and Jenin in the West Bank. And also we got shows booked in Jerusalem, Haifa, and Nazareth, where Palestinians live fully under the Israeli system. And in the occupied Syrian Golan Heights, where Iba is from. Great! The problem is that only Hanna and Iba can do all of these shows because they live outside of the West Bank and they have an Israeli ID. But for me, Diana, Khalil, and Raed, because we are Palestinians living in the West Bank, we are not allowed to go outside of the West Bank without a special Israeli permission. In order to apply for an Israeli permission, we first need to apply for a biometric card. And after all of that, they can just say, no,

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1: سلام.
2: They have a separate checkpoint that all the West Bank Palestinians have to walk through. Our fingerprints are taken. All our belongings are searched. It takes a long time. The permission papers we had were only valid for 12 hours. We were just praying that the soldiers would let us through before the papers expired.
1: Just parking,
3: and let
1: them work inside.
4: Don't have any control on this situation. Just waiting. And when I saw them with this silly hat. You know how to laugh. Even in this situation.
5: Yo!
6: Excuse me. With this hat, I was like...
7: I love the hat. Yeah, you went to the gift shop to buy hats.
8: Ladies and gentlemen.
9: Zarcha, shout, energy,
10: happiness. Yalla, Jazeel.
11: 1, 2, 3.

0: In 1948, Palestine was occupied. That's why we call some areas a 48.
1: Being in Haifa is really dangerous for us. We know the police are around every corner, and if they stop us, we will be arrested. But we cannot show that fear. If we look scared, they will be suspicious. We have to pretend we are a bunch of Europeans enjoying the Holy Land. Nice clothes, nice sunglasses, and nice shoes.
2: He will ask about tickets. I mentioned in my set the sea and the mountains and feeling a little bit sorry about that I have this luxury.

0: all of us were nervous. We were tired from traveling, and it was really hard to make them laugh.
1: How you feeling? Well done. Jerusalem, that's tough.
2: Yeah.
1: Well done, though. You won a round.

0: Everyone was so exhausted. We had been performing and traveling non-stop. But the tour was really special. Traveling to parts of Palestine that I'm not normally allowed to see.
1: Because I am from Golan Heights, our nationality is undefined. I am the mix of all of this, like Syrian, Palestinian, and Arab. I'm all of this. I feel I'm not belong to Israel. I belong to Syria. That Israeli occupation not allow us to go there.

0: Sailor Lionel Romney went from paradise to hell. Black people under the Nazi regime.
1: Historiography has long ignored the fates of black people.
2: So I really wish that young people would study this period and these experiences.
0: In 15 minutes. Rice cultivation in central Gambia. There's plenty of water, but not the kind the crops need.
3: The salt water is coming in, and it's coming in rapidly.
0: Giving up is not an option. New farming methods, new salt-resistant plants, modern technology. The rice farmers are on the right track. Eco Africa. In 60 minutes.

0: The person making the tattoos took my left arm and I fainted. That's how I got the number. My number is A26959.
1: Eva Umlauf survived the concentration camp as a 2-year-old girl. It was only much later that she dared to confront her ordeal. A life overshadowed by trauma. I survived Auschwitz. Watch the full story on YouTube.
2: This is DW News, our top stories. Preliminary results show Germany's far right

0: AfD party winning by a landslide in the state of Saxony-Anhalt. The anti-immigrant Alternative for Deutschland took more than 44% of the votes. If these results hold, the AfD would need a coalition partner in order to form a government. And this would mark the first time a far-right party has held regional power in Germany since World War II. A Ukrainian official has said that US envoys Steve Witkoff and Jared Kushner had brought more effective proposals to ending the war with Russia than in previous negotiations. Ukraine's President Volodymyr Zelensky said he was hoping an agreement could be reached, but he thought the war would continue through the winter. The pair's first official visit to Ukraine followed a meeting on Saturday with Russian President Vladimir Putin in Moscow. At least five people have died and several injured when an Amazon cargo plane overshot the runway when landing at Miami International Airport. The plane, which had departed from Puerto Rico, crashed into several parked vehicles and burst into flames. Amazon said that an investigation is underway.
1: Mexico City never sleeps. Millions of stories keep this vast metropolis moving. And one of them is Juana's. She is a street cleaner. She measures her days not in hours, but in kilometers. Kilometers pushing her cart, kilometers on the running trail. Sometimes up to 100 at a time. Along the way, she faces heat, rain, exhaustion and solitude. And sometimes the rare chance to reconnect with herself.
2: We're alive and we're enjoying this beautiful view.

0: Cars, buses, street vendors, and millions of people shape the rhythm of Mexico City. But every day, this sprawling metropolis also produces 13,000 tons of waste. Someone has to collect it and keep the city running. One of those people is Juana.
1: When I first started this job, people didn't think I'd last a month because I'm a woman. Now, I'm about to celebrate my 21st year. My dad was a street sweeper. He taught us this beautiful profession the old-fashioned way. If we weren't holding a broom properly, he would show us how. He taught us by example. He always told us, if you want to lead, you have to know how to do the job yourself. This is a wonderful job, a happy job, at least for me. I can have 1,000 problems and still come here with a smile. You get distracted, you talk to people, and you meet all kinds of characters. And who knows, maybe I'll even meet someone I like.
0: Juana's workday begins at 6 o'clock every morning. In 2025, she was finally officially recognized by Mexico City's government as a street cleaner in Iztapalapa, the borough that generates more waste than any other part of the country, producing around 2,000 tons every day. But her job extends far beyond sweeping the streets. Like many sanitation workers, she uses a handcart made of metal, wood, barrels, and sacks to collect and sort waste from homes and businesses. For workers like Juana, these carts are also a means of survival. Earning less than 480 euros a month, many rely on tips from residents and the sale of recyclable materials to supplement their income. As if her daily routine were not demanding enough, Juana is preparing for another challenge just days away, a 100-kilometer mountain ultra marathon. But her training doesn't only happen on running trails.
1: Before I start pushing the cart, I warm up so my joints get moving. It's like exercise. I train right here. I push the cart, do squats and things like that. I've always said that my job helps me achieve all these goals because it builds resilience, makes me strong physically and even more so mentally. When I'm pushing my cart, I imagine I'm climbing a mountain because it's just as challenging.
0: What little free time Juana has, she spends with her best friend Edith, the woman who introduced her to running 5 years ago.
1: For me, this is an act of love, self-love, a way of thanking my body for allowing me to work, to do sports, to do everything I do. That's why I take care of it. And of course, to look good for myself.
0: But getting to this point has been a long-distance race in itself.
2: She's someone I deeply admire. I admire her humility and her work ethic. You can learn so much from her. When I met her, she was going through a severe depression.
1: There was a time in my life when something very intense happened to me. I fell into a terrible depression and gained a lot of weight. I was constantly crying over everything and nothing at the same time. And naturally, I spent all my time in bed. One day, looking at my children, I realized they were spiraling downward too. I understood that I was their pillar of strength. If I let myself collapse, they would fall with me. So one day I got up, I remember looking in the mirror again, something I didn't dare to do before, and wanting to turn things around. I thought about how to lose weight, so I started jogging.
2: So I came up with the idea of signing her up for a 5-kilometer race. I wanted to motivate her. I remember seeing her cry when she crossed the finish line. She was like a little girl. It filled her with joy and emotion to realize she was capable of so much more than she had imagined.
1: When I realized what I was achieving, how my body was transforming into something more athletic, I began to heal. For me, running was my escape, my motivation. I managed 5 kilometers, then 10, then 15, various distances all the way up to an ultramarathon. What else can I achieve? Everything.
0: Amid the sound of voices and ringing doorbells, Juana begins her workday. The heat sets in early, accompanied by the smell of rotting food that follows her every step of the day.
1: The food is full of maggots. People don't separate their waste to help us. They only think about themselves. Back then, I used to hang the bags people gave me on the trash bins. I didn't have collection sacks yet. One day, I leaned against one of those bags and a syringe pierced my stomach. Thankfully, it only contained vitamins, but I still came down with a fever.
0: The ancient Aztec god of rain, Tlaloc, is beginning to announce his arrival. Even so, the heat on the streets of Iztapalapa remains relentless.
1: I don't know what the temperature is, but I just can't take it anymore.
0: After completing her entire route with her cart overflowing with trash, Juana's workday is almost over. It is nearly 3 o'clock in the afternoon when the truck arrives to transport the waste to transfer stations, landfills, and composting facilities. Later that day, with freshly painted nails and after a final pep talk from Edith, Juana heads home to pack her bags.
2: You can do this. Think about your goal, your medal, your children, your mother. Do it for yourself, because once the challenge is over, another one will be waiting for you. You know, I wish you nothing but the best. I love you. God bless you. And I'll always be there for you. You know that. Even from far away, I'll be cheering you on.
1: The first 10 kilometers are for you.
2: Perfect. I hope so. Take care.
0: Race day has arrived. Runners are scheduled to gather at 6 o'clock in the morning for the start. Juana has asked us to arrive half an hour earlier so she can get ready, warm up, and focus before the challenge ahead.
1: I've brought a change of clothes because I'll stop at the 50-kilometer checkpoint. If I need to change my shoes or clothes, I have everything with me. I've also packed my hydration vest, a first aid kit, a windbreaker, a headlamp, nuts, and anything else I might need along the way.
0: Juana has taken an action camera along the 100-kilometer course so she can be our eyes on the trail.
1: Six and a half kilometers in, but I want you to see these landscapes.
0: Juana's race demands endurance, determination, and resilience. To stay motivated, she has divided the race into 10-kilometer segments, dedicating each one to someone she loves.
1: I dedicate the first 10 kilometers to my son, Juan Carlos Espinosa, and to Edith, of course. The next 10 are for my daughter, Luz Giovanna Espinosa. Thank you, sweetheart. Thank you so much. Let's go, kilometer 15.

0: I'm doing great at kilometer 32. I'm conserving energy. The sun is coming up. There's plenty of mud and humidity, but we're all doing well. We're alive and we're enjoying this beautiful view.
1: More than 8 hours have passed. At the finish area, family members and friends wait anxiously for the runners to reach the halfway point of the race.
0: My headlamp, my thermal blanket.
1: There's no time to waste. Juana quickly prepares for the second half of the ultramarathon.
0: Running at night is the real challenge. You're alone with nothing but your headlamps, so you have to be extremely careful.
1: Juana is ready for the final 50 kilometers.
0: Kilometer 60, things are going really well. I'm conserving energy because the trail is climbing. I'm in an aid station now. I'm going to change clothes and apply some ointment. My sock is already causing friction.
1: The challenges are mounting up. Fatigue is beginning to set in, and so is heavy rain.
0: We're at kilometer 65 now. It's getting dark. In fact, it just rained. I feel good, really good, just a little tired. The exhaustion is starting to catch up with me. Look, I'm standing on the edge of a drop. One wrong step and, my God, I'd be gone.
1: After 16 hours on the trail, the night itself has become the opponent to beat. Deep in the forest, runners must stay alert to avoid getting lost. Meanwhile, their families wait anxiously, often with no way of communicating with them.
0: I'm at kilometer 86 now. It's very dark and I'm completely alone. I'm okay, but I'm extremely tired.
1: Meanwhile, competitors continue to cross the finish line. Some are battling hypothermia, others severe muscle pain, and many are simply overwhelmed with joy after completing 100 kilometers within the allotted time. It's almost 1 o'clock in the morning. At the end of the road, Juana's silhouette appears, covering the final meters of her journey.
0: I told you, I'm fine.
1: Juana makes no attempt to hide her happiness. Despite the cold, the exhaustion, and her fear of the dark, she has completed the race faster than she expected, 18 hours and 49 minutes.
0: So much training and this is the result. I got unbelievably sleepy. I felt so heavy, so exhausted. I don't know how my body managed that 6 kilometer ascent. I was practically falling asleep while walking. I nearly stepped into a hole before snapping back awake again. Later I rubbed my head to stay alert and I got into a river because I couldn't jump anymore. The cold water woke me up and then I got back on the trail.
1: Covered in scratches and weighed down by exhaustion, this warrior has made it through. For now, all she wants is to rest. A few weeks later, after a painful recovery, Juana is ready to return to work. Cities are sustained by people like Juana. Their work is essential, often invisible, yet it keeps the lives of millions moving forward every day.
0: It's about moving forward, whether on the mountain or covering the kilometers. This is the only legacy I'll leave behind because I don't think I have anything else. Yet I want to achieve more. I want to run marathons in other countries. I want to give myself the chance to live a life this beautiful. I want to tell myself that I'm very proud of myself. All right, let's do this. Another day of work begins. Let's go.

What happens to societies where women remain invisible? They lose ideas, power, a part of their future. We showcase the daily victories of women. We share their stories from the female point of view. Together, we see. How to DW on YouTube. Step 1. Find all our channels. There are plenty. Step 2. Choose the ones you like. Start browsing. And watch. Step 3. Keep watching. And for the most up-to-date news, Step 4. 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

0: Caribbean-born merchant seaman Lionel Romney sought adventure and wound up in hell.
1: I came to understand that there was something he was being silent about.
0: He arrived in a warring Europe, where survival hung in the balance for a black man in particular.
2: We black people have always, or often, focused on slavery, which is very important. But in doing so, we've overlooked the role of black people in other key moments in history.
3: It was a 100% disruptive environment. If you were not Aryan, if you were not in the acceptable categories of who the Nazis thought belonged there.
4: You can't hide as a black person, but on the other hand, you're completely invisible. Basically, you don't even exist. You're not really there at all.
2: Historiography has long ignored the fates of black people.
1: I have no idea why he finally opened up after all those years.
0: A daughter followed in her father's footsteps and discovered his story. A struggle for survival that began in the Caribbean. One man's fate among the many untold stories of black people under National Socialism.
5: I was young, carefree, and thought nothing could happen to me.
0: For as long as she could remember, her father Lionel's silence had haunted Mary. It hung over her childhood like a shadow.
1: I saw relationships between other fathers and children, and I felt that my relationship with him was different.
0: In 1989, when Lionel Romney was 77 years old, Mary began asking her father about his memories. She recorded their conversations on video over the course of several years.
1: Over a period of years, I would ask him about his life before I was born. I think that's just a natural curiosity that all children have.
0: Romney told her about his life. He was born in 1912 in Santo Domingo to Afro-Caribbean parents. Soon after, the family moved to the Dutch part of the island of St. Martin. He grew up multilingual and was proud to be part of the cricket team. He had his own favorite spot on the beach.
1: At that period in history, St. Martin was kind of a paradise. It was long before the age of tourism in the Caribbean. It was very unspoiled. My father was always drawn to water and the ocean and had some kind of a fascination with it. He saw people coming and going, and he might have wondered about the places that they came from or the places that they were going to. So he knew that there was a world, a whole world beyond St. Martin.
0: The more Mary learned about her father's history, the clearer it became that there was a large gap in the stories he told about his life.
1: When I asked my mother, she was always very forthcoming. But when I asked my father, he would talk about his early childhood and his upbringing in St. Martin, and then a little bit about when he first came to the United States and living in New York in the late 40s. But as the years went by, I began to realize that there was a gap, and then I began to realize that the gap was World War II.
3: One of the biggest gaps is there's an erasure of the experience of black people. To this very day, there's still kind of a shock when it's mentioned that there were black people in Germany And so to have that scholarship appear from memoirs that people are writing is really critical to painting a more holistic picture of what Germany looks like and then what Europe looks like.

0: finally, I asked my mother if she knew about that period in his life. When I said, you know, I can't get him to talk about the war, she said, well, that's because he was in a concentration camp. But I thought, oh, there were no black people in concentration camps, so how is that possible? And she said, he only told me once. He doesn't want to talk about it. You must never ask him, and you must never let him know that I told you.
1: At age 22, Lionel Romney went to sea. He needed to earn a living, but he also wanted to see the world. In 1934, he took a job as a sailor. His journeys followed the trade routes between the Caribbean, North America, and South America. He spent several years at sea.
0: That whole period in history went from abstraction to reality for me. I had only read about and heard about the Nazi era through documentaries. So I felt that my role was to bring that period in history to life in a way that showed one person's perspective, my father's perspective. So I continued to ask, and that continued for another over 20 years of trying to extract the story from him.
1: In 1940, her father was on his way to Nova Scotia in Canada.
2: At that time, I was working as a merchant seaman on a ship bound for Nova Scotia. It was the beginning of the war, but Europe was so far away from us that we just followed our spirit of adventure, thinking nothing could happen to us.
3: It's understandable that Lionel would not have saw the conflagration grow as large and as fast as it did, because most people probably thought that Hitler is flexing, but he's going to pull back. We've got armies, we've got militaries. He wouldn't dare. And then, of course, he dared.
2: I remember it was May, but the whole place was covered with snow.
1: When Hitler launched his invasion of Western Europe in May 1940, Romney's freighter was still on the way to Nova Scotia. He received news of the bombing of the city of Rotterdam in the Netherlands while on board the ship. Within just a few weeks, the German Wehrmacht had occupied the Netherlands, Belgium, and Luxembourg, and invaded one of the most powerful military powers in Europe, France. Since World War I, France had been a symbol of humiliation for Germany. The Treaty of Versailles had weakened Germany economically and politically, and among other measures, placed the western bank of the Rhine River under international control. There, black soldiers in the French army played a crucial role. Journalist and author Serge Billet has studied their history. In his books, he reconstructs forgotten chapters of the colonial and Nazi eras.
4: Le traité de Versailles a eu un impact extrêmement négatif sur.
5: The Treaty of Versailles led to widespread hostility toward the troops from the colonies who occupied the Rhineland. These troops were predominantly black. This fueled the deep-seated racism of the Germans towards black people, as they perceived the occupation as a humiliation. A propaganda campaign against these black soldiers followed. They were described as monsters, savages, and beasts who raped women and defiled the purity of the Aryan race. The whole thing culminated in the concept of the black horror. This campaign later provided fertile ground for Nazi racism.
1: As the front lines expanded and tanks rolled westward, Lionel Romney was at sea. For the U.S., one result of the war in Europe was

0: was an increase in trade. Merchant ships from North America supplied Great Britain with food and military equipment. Romney was working on one of those ships.
1: All the freighters were gathering to cross in a convoy, so we were crossing the Atlantic, and we ran into a big storm. The fog was so thick, you couldn't see your hand in front of your face. When the fog lifted, the convoy was gone, not a ship in sight. We made it to London, but passed many sunken ships between France and England. We stayed in London for a week or so, enough time to send money back home. I was still waiting for a ship to take me back across the Atlantic. The captain said we would be sailing back to Argentina.
2: So he got on that ship thinking that it was bound for Argentina, when the reality was that it was bound for Greece.
0: The captain received last-minute orders to return to the ship's home port in Greece. At the time, in the early summer of 1940, this route was still peaceful.
1: So when we got down to Gibraltar, the captain said, "Nothing's going to happen to us here. We're in a neutral zone now." So he gave the order to leave the life jackets in the bunks.
0: But on June 10th, 1940, Italy declared war on France and Great Britain. Hitler's ally, Benito Mussolini, asserted imperialist claims to the entire Mediterranean region. And from one day to the next, the waters Lionel Romney was sailing became a theater of war.
1: And then,
0: his ship, the SS Machis, came under Italian fire. A naval mine and a second shot from an Italian torpedo caused them to capsize,

0: The Italian Navy picked us up.
1: But rescue did not mean safety. Because of his Dutch citizenship, Lionel Romney became a political prisoner in fascist Italy.
0: And they told us, you're not going back to the other side of the Atlantic anytime soon.
2: The intersection of rescue and capture is a very pivotal moment in his experience, his wartime experience, because that's how his captivity started.
0: The Italians took us to Pantelleria, an island between Sicily and Tunisia, a penal colony. It was like a prison, almost like Alcatraz. We stayed there for about a week. Then they took us to the mainland.
1: Lionel Romney remained in Italian captivity from 1940 until 1944. From Pantelleria, he was transferred to Bari and then to a camp in Parma. From there, he was sent to a camp in Teramo, where he did forced agricultural labor. Finally, in 1943, he ended up at a transit camp in Fossoli, near Carpi, in northern Italy. From here, prisoners were deported to German concentration camps.

0: Er wurde gerettet in Italien, Süditalien, aber dann quasi als Kriegsgefangener.
1: He was rescued in Italy, in southern Italy, but was then essentially detained as a prisoner of war and spent several years in Italian prisoner of war camps. When Mussolini was overthrown and the Nazis took over northern Italy, they also took control of these prisoner of war camps. And Lionel Romney reports that when they saw the SS men, his fellow prisoners told him, "Now we have a problem."
2: When Mussolini fell in 1943, German soldiers went all around from place to place, rounding us up. And they said anyone who tries to escape will be shot.

0: used to call themselves the Heron Folk. Anyone who wasn't Aryan was considered an inferior race. That's included black people too. Even though there weren't many black people in Europe, we were still included in this category by the Germans, because they wanted to be the master race.
1: American political scientist Clarence Lussan specializes in the reappraisal of black history. His research shows how closely the experiences of the black diaspora are linked to all of the 20th century's major political upheavals.
2: For many people around the world, it's probably still somewhat of an anomaly to think that there are black people in Germany. And certainly that black people have been in Germany going back more than a couple of centuries.
1: One such person is Mahjoub bin Adam Mohammed, who later became known as Bayoume Mohammed Hussein. He was originally from what was then German East Africa, most of which is now part of Tanzania. Born in 1904 in Dar es Salaam, he grew up at a time when the German Empire was a colonial power and justified its rule over Africa on the basis of cultural superiority. Historian Katharina Ogontoya has studied Afro-German history between 1884 and 1950 in depth, as part of her research into ideologies shaped by colonialism.
3: Why do we have this image of Africans in the first place? It was within this context that the German Colonial Society was founded, a propaganda organization dedicated to instilling this idea in the German population.
1: This propaganda included the notion that black people are foreign and exotic. The so-called human zoos were one extreme example of this inhumane ideology. Black people were presented as exotics. Such exhibitions shaped the image of the other and entrenched racist stereotypes in the public consciousness. In German East Africa, Mohammed fought for the German Empire during World War I, an African soldier in the service of the colonial power. After the war, Germany lost its colonies, and many former colonial soldiers were left without any prospects. Mohammed moved to Berlin, where he worked as an interpreter and later as an extra in propaganda films.
3: There actually was a list compiled by a producer that was literally called the exotic list. Whenever people were needed for a film, he would go through these lists and hire people from them.
1: Mohammed was on this list. He appeared in films as a stranger, a servant, or a soldier. For many black people in Germany, this was one of the few ways to survive.
2: The Germans also were trying to figure out a way to use the entertainment industry for their goals. One of the goals was to someday get back the colonies that they had lost as a result of losing the war.
1: In the 1930s, the situation worsened. With the Nazis' rise to power, racial ideology became state doctrine. Occupational bans, the revocation of civil rights, and the confiscation of identity documents affected all groups defined as non-Aryan, including black people. The Nuremberg Laws of 1935 made these racist ideas into law.
2: Mohammed Hussein became a target of the Nazis. And at one point, he was arrested. He was accused of basically violating the law that had been passed about non-Aryans and their relations with white German women. However, he was now in the hands of the Gestapo. And so he ended up in a concentration camp where he died. His capture and murder basically in the concentration camp by the Nazis was an indicator of even someone who had service to Germany as the Nazi era takes over were no longer going to be protected.
1: In 1944 in Italy, Lionel Romney was spending his fourth year in captivity. A year before the end of the war, the situation in Europe was coming to a head. Romney, too, noticed the shift.
0: We were sleeping at night, and then a knock on the door.

two SS men came in. They were speaking German. Who is here? I understood what they were saying because of my Dutch. But when I heard them speaking German, I knew exactly what they were trying to say. After that night, they were constantly taking people away.

During this period between November 1943 and the end of 1944, there were approximately 5,000 prisoners, including 3,000 Jewish prisoners, at the Fossoli camp.

0: So one day, the SS came and said, "Everyone get out! Everyone get out!" And they took us.
1: He was deported from Fossili on June 21st, 1944. The exact reason was really a technical one. It had to do with the transportation of prisoners from Fossili and the need for the Germans to fill trains.
2: Lionel Romney war in Norditalien zuletzt in
3: Lionel Romney was last imprisoned in northern Italy, in a town called Fossoli. He was then taken by train with other prisoners to Mauthausen, a three-day train journey. Mauthausen had a reputation that at least the Italian prisoners were already aware of, and they voiced their complaints.
0: There was an older man on the train. When they heard we were going to Mauthausen, they said, "Oh, Madonna, Madonna, siamo perduti, siamo perduti." "We're lost, we are lost." He was crying and praying to the Madonna

I couldn't let him know that I knew. At one point in our first oral history interview, I said, "So where were you when the war ended?"

0: At that moment, it emerged. He said, I was in a camp. I was in a camp in Austria, one of those notorious concentration camps, Mauthausen.
1: In 2011, Austrian historian Walter Sauer and journalist Simon Inou began researching the history of black prisoners at Mauthausen.
2: Schwarze Gefangene in Mauthausen oder überhaupt außereuropäische Gefangene.
3: So black prisoners at Mauthausen, or for that matter, any non-European prisoners at Mauthausen, were actually prisoners from the occupied territories. There were three major waves of prisoners sent to Mauthausen. The first consisted of Spanish Republicans who fought against Franco, then fled to France, and were subsequently arrested by the Nazis. Among them was Carlos Greque, who was born in Barcelona, but whose parents were from Equatorial Guinea.
1: Carlos Greque was forced to work as the camp commander's personal servant at the Mauthausen concentration camp. He was paraded at SS receptions, even in front of Heinrich Himmler.
2: Greque wurde ihm vorgeführt als exotisches Versatzstück.
3: Greque was paraded before him as an exotic prop, with the claim that his parents had still been living in the jungle, and thus accompanied by all the racist descriptions that were attributed to black people at the time. The second group consisted of members of the French Resistance. And the third group, which arrived at Mauthausen toward the end of the war, consisted of people who had been transferred to Mauthausen from other concentration camps. A typical

0: I was very curious about everything that my father had experienced during the war. I felt that the best source of information I could continue to get would be by going to Mauthausen and visiting the camp itself.
1: Approximately 190,000 people were imprisoned at the Mauthausen concentration camp between 1938 and 1945. They had to walk from the train station to the camp, guarded by heavily armed SS troops and dogs. Anyone who walked too slowly or tried to escape was shot on the spot.
0: A lot of people who are in post-traumatic stress remain silent about the trauma. Sometimes they're afraid of being judged by people that they're close to, or people that they love, or people in their family, so they don't talk about it. But also, he thought that he would not be believed if he spoke about what had happened to him during the war.

0: We arrived at the camp from Italy, and the first thing they did was line us up. So when we lined up, the SS man came and said, "Schwarzer, what are you doing here?" I answered, "I'm a sailor." He said, "Oh, you used to be a sailor."
1: On June 24th, 1944, 474 Italian prisoners arrived in Mauthausen from Fossoli. Among them was Lionel Romney. He was assigned prisoner number 76548.
2: The first time I visited, I couldn't bring myself to enter. I couldn't figure out whether I should just turn around and leave or whether I should force myself to go in. I really didn't know what to do, but it was a horrifying experience. I felt subconsciously that I was reliving some of the terror that my father had experienced and that he had described to me, even though I wasn't thinking about it consciously.
1: Lionel was listed as a Dutch citizen and known as a protective custody prisoner, a term often used for political prisoners. His records include a note regarding his skin color, a designation that was made for only three prisoners in total at the Mauthausen concentration camp.
3: It was very difficult to identify black people because, strangely enough, while the SS recorded all sorts of physical characteristics, they did not record skin color, or only did so in exceptional cases. What mattered to the SS was that these were political opponents. They were here to perform forced labor, and they would perish as a result. That was essentially the philosophy, and skin color was apparently not particularly important in this context.
1: A strange contradiction in a system that classified people by race and practiced racial discrimination every day in the camp. Lionel Romney experienced this ideology firsthand, from both the guards and his fellow prisoners. He was treated as both inferior and a subject of fascination.
2: He was the only black prisoner in the group, and so he was singled out for abuse. He said that an SS man called him a black dog and came over and kicked him with those, he said, he kicked me with those black heavy boots. And he said that I couldn't do anything. I couldn't defend myself. He said, even if I looked like I was angry, he might kill me.

0: Lionel Romney was assigned to work on the lumber cutting crew and live in barracks number 9 in the main camp section.
1: Hey, Yumbo!
2: Schau, der schwarze Hund! Woher bist du, schwarzer Hund?
3: In the camp, there was a guy named Hans, an Austrian criminal. He was our block leader. They call them block elders. So this Hans, he called me Jumbo because I was tall. You know, he said, Jumbo, where are you from? I said, oh, the Netherlands Antilles. Oh my God, the black dog speaks German.
4: There was a point at which he and another prisoner were discussing their chances for survival, and they didn't think that they would live because of what they had witnessed, because they knew that they had seen too much, and they didn't think that the Nazis would let them live.
0: Through grueling physical labor, food deprivation, and beatings, the Nazis weakened camp inmates day after day. Many died of exhaustion, starvation, or disease. Anyone who tried to escape was shot on the spot. At night, SS men terrorized the prisoners with arbitrary executions.
3: The most terrifying part was at night, when the SS men would come and call out an

0: He'd take the kit out, and you wouldn't see him anymore. You were scared out of your wits, because you didn't know when he was going to call your number.
1: I had an idea, a very clear idea, of the fear and the absolute horror and terror that he was feeling. Now that I didn't have my father anymore to talk to me about the experience, I felt that by going to Mauthausen, I could walk in his footsteps.
0: Every day was dangerous. There wasn't a single day that wasn't. When the SS men came, you had to stand at attention. By then, they knew they were going to lose the war, and we absolutely couldn't look happy about it. You lined up. I remember some of those Germans. They were cruel right up to the very end. A big, tall SS man. He stayed in the camp. He made me polish his boots. I'd never polished anyone's shoes in my life. And it might sound strange, but I never felt that humiliated.

0: As the Soviet Red Army advanced, the Nazis evacuated their camps in the east. In the final months of the war alone, at least 25,000 prisoners were registered as being deported from Auschwitz-Birkenau, Ravensbrück, and other camps to Mauthausen. Thousands more remained unregistered. Until liberation, camp life was marked by overcrowding, shortages, chaos, and mass death.
1: When I was in the camp, the war was coming to an end. The SS men knew they were surrounded. Some of them ran like hell and left everything behind in the camp. But some fanatics stayed. I was working in what they called the Holzfäller, cutting down trees. We were all wondering, what the hell are we still cutting down all these trees for?
0: Faced with so many dead bodies, the SS men tried to burn the corpses as quickly as possible. Smoke and ash hung over the entire camp.

Before the Americans arrived, the Swiss Red Cross came to the camp, and they were looking for Allied prisoners, but I was out in the woods. They were calling my name, and by the time I got back to the camp, the convoy was gone. But then the Americans came and liberated the camp.

0: the Americans liberated the camp on May 5th, 1945. That's how he was able to leave the camp alive. They thought that he was one of them. They thought he was American. They were just looking at him and saying, well, he's black, he must be one of us. So come on with us, boy.
1: The Red Cross informed Lionel's parents that their son was among the survivors of the Mauthausen concentration camp.
2: When I left Austria, I went to Holland, then I went down to Antwerp in Belgium, and then to France. From there, I went to New York City.
1: Soon after, he got married. Mary was born. Lionel Romney survived 4 years of captivity and the hell that was Mauthausen. Even after his liberation, his life was marked by exclusion. His skin color continued to make him a target of prejudice.
3: We should really learn from history that we can only successfully stand up against anti-democratic forces, fascism, and far-right tendencies if we stand together.
1: In the decades since World War II, Western European countries have paid little attention to their colonial legacies. To this day, discrimination and racist attitudes dating from the colonial era persist in both society and politics.
4: So I really wish that young people would study this period and these experiences. Most people kind of have no sense of black people were even in that period. If you thought about it for a second, you probably thought they were all like killed, but no.
1: In honor of Mahjoub bin Adam Mohammed, who was murdered at the Sachsenhausen concentration camp, a Stolperstein, or stumbling block memorial, was laid in Berlin in front of his home on Brunnenstraße.
5: What I would really like to see in the future is a memorial site for black people who were victims of racism and Nazism.
3: It's only by looking at these individual fates, those of black people and those of others, that history can be understood and told.
1: At least 90,000 people were killed at the Mauthausen concentration camp and its satellite camps.
0: I think that memory is the best gift to people like these who did not survive, that we remember them. And in remembering them, we make a commitment never to let this happen again. You see names from almost every part of the world. You see names from every country in Europe and from far beyond Europe.
6: That is also a message that the terror had no boundaries. So our solidarity also should not have boundaries.
0: Absolutely. I feel that my father was just one among many survivors and many victors, and that's part of the defeat of the Nazis. The silence is very damaging. I mean, the silence keeps the wound open. And when you externalize the trauma, that's the only way, I believe, that you can begin to heal the wound that the trauma has caused. By confronting it, by going to Mauthausen, by listening to the oral history, by learning about the Nazi era, all of these things help me to heal. You need to understand your history because you need to know where you came from. You need to know where you came from in order to know where you're going. So history is not only a great contributor to the present, but also to the future.
7: And the first time after we came down on the Danube now, at the river there, you know, because you see all the dirt, you know, the tributaries coming down from the mountain, and you going down. We were let all of them going down to the Danube. Some of them are saying that, oh, we'll soon be going back to the upper, that's Scotland.

0: Not sure what to have for dinner or what to get your mom for her birthday? I have to admit, I personally often just ask ChatGPT. AI is pretty helpful, also at work or for planning your next holiday. But even if your chatbot is free, we all pay a price. AI needs data centers, and they need tons of resources. Could putting them in space be a solution? Our topic this week, how do we deal with the data center dilemma? Data centers house thousands of servers that store our data and keep software running. Nothing new about that. They were already needed when we just sent emails, shopped online, or watched YouTube videos. But now that AI is super popular, we need way more and different kinds of servers, which means more data centers. But these centers, needed to both run and train the models, consume large amounts of land, water, and electricity. And that's why people are increasingly debating one particular question.
1: Where can we build

0: build the AI servers of the future. As resources needed to run AI are limited, the industry is exploring alternatives. The flashiest proposal, Elon Musk wants to launch 1 million AI satellites, basically mini data centers, into low Earth orbit. They would be solar powered and linked together through optical lasers. Computing would be done in space, with results sent to a ground station on Earth. Other companies like Jeff Bezos' Blue Origin have also explored computing in orbit, just not on this scale. On paper, it sounds rather convincing. Unlimited solar energy and zero land use, but
1: there are several challenges, such as cooling remains a huge problem.
0: Servers need to stay cool, but in the vacuum of space, heat can't be radiated into the surrounding air because there is none. And
1: the transportation costs are just huge to get all this stuff into the orbit. And replacing and upgrading hardware is also extremely difficult.
0: There are also potential risks for our atmosphere from rocket launches and satellite re-entry. So, if space is far from perfect, what about the ocean?
1: With data centers in water, you can save up to 40% in cooling costs, which is great.
0: The idea is simple. Use the ocean's natural cooling power and run on energy generated by waves. While some companies sink sealed server pods onto the ocean floor, others deploy floating wave-powered buoys.
1: There are several challenges, such as how do we then do repair and maintenance in underwater data centers? Experiments with huge data centers show that the temperature in the water around these data centers increase by 1 degree or more, which then in turn yields to shifts in the ecological system.
0: The location of a standard data center can also make a big difference. One initiative has placed a data center in an old mine 100 meters below the Italian Alps. The surrounding rock keeps the servers cool. And this data center in Sweden runs on 100% renewables, pumping its waste heat back into the municipal grid to warm local homes.
1: So we could think of locating data centers or computing power where renewable energy, suitable cooling mechanisms, grid infrastructure, and also other opportunities for using waste heat come together regionally.
0: Right now, there is no single perfect solution. But we should be critical when traditional AI infrastructure is presented to us as having no alternative. And isn't AI becoming more efficient too? Will we even need all those data centers in the long run? Well, it's true that AI is becoming more efficient. Software and hardware are improving, with current chips drawing a lot less power than older ones. And it's also true that smaller AI models, tailored to specific tasks like translation, need fewer resources. Running AI locally, say on your phone instead of the cloud, reduces energy consumption as well. But that does not mean we'll need fewer data centers. And that's because of our growing use of complex models for video generation or AI agents. So we need to deal with data centers, which is a challenge, especially if you live close to one. This is how Kanta Devi starts her day, carrying water home one bucket at a time. Her family of six lives in GB Nagar, right on the outskirts of Delhi. They have no running water and must manage with just 6 buckets a day.
2: We use this water for everything: bathing, washing clothes, cooking and drinking. We use it to wash vegetables. Our cooking water is also our drinking water.
0: Authorities once planned to build a pipeline to supply this area with 50 million liters of water per day from the river Ganges. But in July 2025, they shelved the project, saying the region's existing water supply was already under pressure. So for people like Kanta, living in areas where groundwater levels are already low, building data centers nearby means putting even more pressure on resources. That's because many data centers require large amounts of water.
3: When you pump a gigawatt of electricity into a data center, when it goes into the chips, that electricity gets turned into heat. And so you get a gigawatt of heat into that building, and now you have to get it out of that building. So the way they get the heat out of these data centers is to evaporate water. Well, they literally use the phase change of the water.

0: right, to evacuate the heat from these data centers.
1: India is positioning itself as a data center hub. As of today, there are over 300 data centers across the country. According to estimates, they consumed around 150 billion liters of water in 2025. But reports say more than half of them are located in water-stressed regions. That's why Indian activists want data centers to disclose how much water they use. And they are asking decision makers to consider water supplies alongside land and electricity infrastructure before approving new facilities. UN Secretary General Antonio Guterres agrees. In fact, he wants AI companies to run their data centers with renewable energy by 2030. The topic is making headlines, especially as AI tools become more common at work and at home. Some people argue that data centers create new jobs for the communities around them. But studies show that after construction is done, there's not so much work left to do. In any case, 7 in 10 Americans reportedly don't want them built in their communities.
2: I'm not looking forward to no trees, a lot of noise, just anything that comes with a data center.
3: Here in Georgia, $2.5 billion this year are going to go in tax subsidies to data centers. They're being built in communities where they harm the locals without their consent.
1: Only a few people may have joined this protest, but across the United States, many communities are pushing back hard against the rapid growth of data centers. The US is already home to more than 3,000 of them, with an estimated 1,500 additional sites in development. By comparison, the UK ranks a distant second with just over 500. In the US, areas near big data centers have reportedly seen a 267% increase in electricity prices compared to 5 years ago. Utilities often simply pass the added cost of generating and delivering more power onto consumers.
4: The communities are experiencing data center impacts in a kind of a bundle of impacts. They're looking at and experiencing things like increased energy demand and impact on and seeing their energy bills rise. They're concerned about impacts around their water or air quality. And I think these are legitimate concerns.
1: Demand from data centers is also helping to keep some fossil fuel power plants online. An analysis found that 60% of oil, gas, and coal plants planned for retirement in America's biggest regional power grid have postponed or canceled their shutdowns in 2025. If you ask this physician, that is cause for alarm.
5: People in these communities have higher rates of really all-cause mortality, but particularly respiratory illnesses and cancers.
1: Opposition is not only about health concerns and electricity costs.
4: Communities are consistently raising concerns about learning about projects late, confidentiality agreements, not getting enough information. There's a lack of transparency that folks are concerned about.
1: Some local authorities have hit the pause button. From January to August 2026, one US database logged 283 cases of moratoriums, refusals, bans, or tighter zoning restrictions. But despite this, there's a global race to build new data centers. Countries are eager to keep up with rising demand for AI and are looking to attract investment. They hope building these facilities means bringing in money, advanced tech, and know-how. But it's worth thinking about personal impacts too. You produce data all day through your text messages, location data, and search history. But where exactly is all this information stored? And who controls it? These questions matter because countries with data centers can have a lot of influence over the servers and your data.
6: The problem of not having their own data centers usually means there is limited governance powers. The physical location, especially of data centers, means control over the energy use, over the connectivity, over the choice of servers, how those data centers are used, what they are used for, who they are used for, by whom.
1: But that's only partly true when data centers belong to global tech companies. Today, Microsoft, Amazon, and Google account for around 63% of the worldwide cloud market. In 2018, the US passed the Cloud Act. Under this law, US authorities can require an American

0: service provider to hand over data for a criminal investigation, even when that data is stored on a server in Europe. That's one reason the EU is taking action. It plans to invest 30 billion euros in 7 new AI data centers. The goal is to reduce dependence on tech from the US and China and to keep control of critical digital infrastructure. And the EU also wants AI systems to follow European laws, privacy rules and ethical standards.
1: Digital sovereignty usually is a way to counter the digital dominance of another country or another region. So the sovereignty is a kind of the need for independence from another actor's dominance.
0: So overall, data centers are a strain. First and foremost for the environment and the people living around them. But there are ways to reduce their impact. Here's my two cents. It's important for AI companies to be transparent and to consider the available resources. But we can all do something to save energy. Next time you want to ask a chatbot something, consider if that's really necessary. That's it from me today. See you next time.
2: 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We just need to know how to read them. 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Mapped Out brings maps to life and helps you make sense of our world. Mapped Out. It really couldn't be simpler. 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
3: 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It's a political war.
2: The nation once called a shining beacon of democracy is in turmoil. 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
4: These are bad people. These are people that want to destroy our country. We're not going to let it happen.
2: Professors are receiving death threats and leaving the US.
5: This was my turning point.
2: Journalist Can Dündar meets the intellectuals in exile.
6: Fascism.
7: Yeah. It really is an authoritarian takeover.
2: What fuels the fervor of the MAGA enthusiasts?
8: You can keep calling us fascist, Nazi, I could care less.
2: Can Dündar and Trump's America. Democracy under attack. Starts September 19th on DW. What happens to societies where women remain invisible? They lose ideas, power, a part of their future. We showcase the daily victories of women. Brave, honest, loud. Side by side, deserving to be heard and seen. We share their stories from the female point of view. Because perspectives matter. Together, we see.

The far-right AfD, the Alternative for Germany, is celebrating a landmark result in the eastern German state of Saxony-Anhalt. But for German Chancellor Friedrich Merz's Conservatives, it's been a disaster, slumping to their worst ever performance in this state. Now, in a moment, we'll bring you live a press conference from Chancellor Merz and Saxony-Anhalt's incumbent state premier, Sven Schulze. That's set to get underway here in Berlin. The key question, what are the CDU's next steps after this election defeat? It's something that we'll be looking out for. Here in the studio with me, Anya Kuppers-McKinnon.

0: We'll be looking at your questions and comments in the community chat on YouTube and TikTok.
1: That's right. Please do let us know what you're thinking, what your questions are. Send us your questions. We'll try and get as many answered as we possibly can.
0: And DW Berlin Bureau Chief Max Hoffmann is also in the studio and has been since yesterday. A very busy day for him. We'll also have DW's Chief Political Editor, Michaela Küfner, who will be following that press conference and is there at the venue. And over in Magdeburg, we'll have DW's AfD expert, Matthew Moore. If I can come to you first, Michaela, I know we're expecting this press conference to get underway any moment now, but have we heard any remarks at all from Chancellor Merz on the election results in Saxony-Anhalt?
2: Well, it feels like we've heard from everybody in the rank and file except German Chancellor Friedrich Merz, who didn't speak a word, didn't comment on this until now, this press conference that we're awaiting. And his chief whip, Thorsten Frey, one of his closest allies on the evening of that election victory, already said that this is a turning point. It's a historic moment, not just for that small state of Saxony-Anhalt, where only around 3%, less than 3% of the German electorate were called upon to vote. But this resounding victory, of course, has a psychological effect. It proves that all big ten parties, the conservatives here in this case, are totally beatable by the far-right alternative. And with this resounding victory of some 44%, they have demonstrated that they could potentially govern with just one coalition partner or just a few defecting MPs. And this raises, of course, questions on how the Conservatives overall are performing, how this government is performing, which is already marking a historic low in terms of popularity when you look at the polling, and Friedrich Merz himself as well. So how much responsibility will he take when he speaks here today, and how does he want to get out of this?
0: The AfD held a press conference just a short while back, and co-leader Alice Weidel was also referencing this this low popularity rankings for the Chancellor. I'd just like to play a soundbite from what she said, and then we can pick up on what she said after that.
3: No previous chancellor has been as unpopular as Friedrich Merz, who has become a major burden on Germany's successful development. The election in Saxony-Anhalt has also shown no previous chancellor has been as unpopular as Friedrich Merz, who has become a major burden on Germany's successful development. The election in Saxony-Anhalt has also shown that people are expecting a change in political direction.
0: Michaela, any comments on that as to how the CDU and particularly Chancellor Merz see comments like that from the AfD?
2: Well, I'm sure Matt will have a lot to say about this, but for Friedrich Merz, of course, this is a moment of reckoning, and he knew it was coming. Less than 24 hours before people went to vote in Saxony-Anhalt, he already in Lower Saxony, which also has local elections coming up next week, he said that he needs to find the government, his conservative camp, needs to find a different way of dealing with a far-right alternative for Germany. And what that means in concrete term will be the big question, whether that means that he too might question elements of the so-called firewall commitment by almost all parties that they won't cooperate with the far-right alternative for Germany. This is a very tricky subject regionally, where many conservatives feel that isolating them simply hasn't worked. If regional election after regional election, they've doubled their figures. Up amounting to this spectacular victory here. There is expected to potentially be another one just in 2 weeks' time in Mecklenburg-West Pomerania. That's also an former East German state, but this is also happening in West German states. So clearly there is a problem in both how the government is designing policy, particularly on those much-needed reforms, everybody agrees one needs reforms, and how he communicates with the people. And the AfD clearly got that right in this regional election.
0: Let's get some updates on what the AfD is thinking, at least on the ground. Matthew Moore, DW's AfD expert, joins us from Magdeburg, the state capital of Saxony-Anhalt. Matthew, we were listening to Tino Hupa.

0: Pala a short while back. He's also the co-leader of the AFD. And he said that the AFD is open to talking to the CDU. The question that I have is, does the AFD really want to govern that state with the Conservatives?
1: I don't think so, Biresh. I think what you're seeing here is posturing the day after the election to say, look, we will invite all parties to come and talk with us. Realistically, though, the AFD knows that the only options for them to govern are if, as Michaela said, if some of those MPs in the Conservative camp, who we know from our reporting, are sympathetic to the AFD, concerned about the direction of the country, if they decided to leave the Conservative CDU group, maybe form their own group or even join the AFD group. That is what is the realistic, the most realistic avenue to power is for Ulrich Siegmund. What Tino Chrupalla was doing was trying to present the AFD as somehow open to discussing possibilities with all parties. And maybe he is, but realistically, they will not be able to find a partner out with the Conservatives. Mm-hmm. And there is this other option, Biresh, of the BSW, small group, kind of left-wing populist group that's very tough on immigration, shares a lot of policy issues with the AFD, critical of NATO, critical of sending weapons to Ukraine, very critical of sanctions on Russia. Those are the kind of the areas that they agree on. There is an option that they could potentially somehow work with the AFD and help to get Ulrich Siegmund into the office of state premier here in Magdeburg and in the parliament behind me. But that is also really fraught with problems, and because here in the AFD group, they mm-hmm. look at this party, this new party, the BSW group, as really volatile, not a reliable group. They're kind of they've been dysfunctional in other state associations, so they don't really know that they could go into government knowing that they've got a solid majority there. And what they really do not want to do, and they've said this all along, is to go in there with an unstable government that doesn't get the job done, because they know that they have made promises now for years mm-hmm. and that the voters are expecting those promises to be delivered. And if they fall at the first hurdle, that can be very damaging, not just for the party here, but for the party as a whole.
0: Let's just bring you in on this, Michaela. I don't know if you could listen to what Matt was saying there, but then describing the way the AFD is hoping for these, I don't know, should we call them rebels or breakaway MPs from the CDU to potentially join the AFD, it almost sounds like this moment is existential for Chancellor Merz's party. Would that be an over-exaggeration, or is that right?
2: It's not yet, but it has all the ingredients of what could become a perfect storm for him. But it does. It's not yet. Okay. It was very difficult to get to speak to get any kind of whole sentence out of people who were leaving the party executive meeting here at the party headquarters. They were unusually tight-lipped coming out of that just a few moments ago. And what we heard out of that is that there's a sense of fighting back, a will to fight back, a moment of reckoning, that it's only the beginning of assessing what went wrong and how they need to change. We've already heard the government spokesman today say that the whole reform package could be debated again. So that, you know, that was something that was described as a closed deal will potentially be reopened. And that also translates as potential delay of reforms here in Germany. So this election victory by the AFD is already setting things in motion. It is opening up political space and debate. Okay. And it has the stuff that could escalate into an existential crisis, but it hasn't done so yet for Friedrich Merz, the German Chancellor.
0: Okay, hopefully this press conference has some more answers as to what the CDU really wants to do. There is one element I wanted to bring up, Matt, because there was something interesting that Ulrich Siegmund was saying in the press conference that the AFD held just a few hours back. He was trying to address fears about the party being anti-migrant or anti-immigration. I wanted to play a soundbite of what he said, and I wanted your views on that. So let's listen to the soundbite first.
3: Anyone who has taken the time to form their own impression of us and who has been willing to engage in dialogue will have found that there is no reason to be afraid. We have a program firmly rooted in the rule of law. I want to bridge the divides, specifically the divides that have been opened up in this country since 2015. And anyone who takes a closer look at all these fake news campaigns, all these accusations and pieces of misinformation will realize that there is so much false information circulating that a sense of fear was deliberately created by parts of our political opponents, by NGOs and parts of the media landscape. And that is not acceptable and is not democratic either.
0: Matt, fake news and misinformation, as somebody who's gone through the AfD party manifesto, attended numerous rallies and spoken to its leaders, how would you assess that claim?
1: Ulrich Siegmund is obviously trying to paint the party's platform in a positive light there, but there's obviously, if you read the manifesto, there's lots in there that is alarming to people who are not maybe of people of colour, or if Muslims, we know in the party manifesto that there's references to Muslim not being not being part of the German identity and not being part of Germany and not belonging to Germany, Islam that is. And there's questions about so-called culturally alien skilled workers. So while Siegmund is saying, yes, if you want to come to Germany and work and integrate and contribute, then you're welcome. There is also, they're putting up barriers to certain types of immigrants that might come to this country. And the bottom line is that, frankly, there's a concern that the rhetoric around this campaign about that we've heard, not from Siegmund there, but we heard it from Weidel, Alice Weidel, in the same press conference talking about criminality in migrant groups, the focusing so much on that that it's exaggerating the case, the state of the violence that comes from these groups, that it essentially stigmatizes people from these groups, it generalizes people from these groups. And what it does is it creates this climate where it emboldens racists in society. You know, I spoke to one person, security official, who said, you know, that this has the potential to unleash the demons in society. And I think when I reflect on the conversations I've had with people here, Biresh, they're worried, especially at the protest on Saturday that was on the eve of this election, there's a real concern that this kind of vote for a far-right party will change the climate and make people feel unwelcome and unsafe if they do not fit a particular profile that the AfD and its supporters maybe believe is German. So it's a much more complicated and much more complex story and that we're dealing with here than the one that Ulrich Siegmund portrays.
4: And Matthew, if I could just ask you, because we've got lots of questions and comments coming in from our viewers, and we've got this question from Other Notes saying, and this is sort of the opposite of what you've been talking about, or the other side of the coin, to what extent is the AfD's electoral success a consequence or failure of perceived biases in Europe's migration and asylum system, and how much is migration now being used as a political tool? Can you just talk to that? Because obviously there are a lot of people who do see migration issues as a reason to vote for the AfD. Can you talk about that a little bit more?
1: Anya, they absolutely do see it as a reason. It's not the only reason. There's a number of reasons that have come together in this election. But it's not possible to go to an AfD event, an AfD rally, and not have the issue of immigration brought up. What these I'm often hear is, though, is this is a feeling that Germany has taken in a number of asylum seekers, hundreds of thousands in recent years, and that these asylum seekers come to the country and are given benefits that Germans themselves don't get access to, or if they do get access to, that they have to work for, and there's a feeling of unfairness in the system. So it's hard for people to understand why Germany is paying billions every year to help asylum seekers or refugees from Ukraine or from Syria or from Afghanistan. At the same time, people here are finding the cost of living is rising, that they're finding it hard to get by every day. And so this complex was very much present in the election campaign here. And again, if you speak to people, they just say, you know, we want it to be under control again. We have the feeling that Germany doesn't have control of the of immigration, of its borders, and that when we look around the political landscape, the only real party that they believe is taking this issue seriously and recognises that problem is the AfD.
4: And Matthew, just one more.

0: we use the term far right because it's to the right of the centre-right conservatives. A lot of their policies are national and nationalist in flavour. They would describe themselves as a nationalist party, but they are tough on borders. It has an authoritarian ideology that runs through the party. And then that's one aspect to it. The other aspect is that we often are dealing with the labels of the Office for the Domestic Intelligence in this country and in the state here. They are labeled by the Domestic Intelligence as a proven right-wing extremist threat to the basic law, the constitution, Anya. In five of the states in Eastern Germany, that is the case. And the AfD will challenge these classifications, and they'll be going through the courts, but that is the status at the moment. On the national level, Anya, they're considered a suspected case of right-wing extremism, which is really the Office for the Domestic Intelligence saying that, and this is an office that monitors threats to Germany's constitution, both on the left spectrum, whether it's Islamist threats, and then right. also on the right spectrum from right-wing extremists, basically raising the alarm that they think that the AfD doesn't conform to some of the main points of the German constitution.
1: Matt, stay with us, because just a reminder of viewers who are tuning in now, we're waiting for a press conference from Chancellor Friedrich Merz and the incumbent state premier of Saxony-Anhalt, the state of Saxony-Anhalt, Sven Schulze. We're waiting for that press conference to begin shortly in Berlin. Those are live images from the venue. There is something I wanted to bring to you, Max. Michaela, talking there earlier from the venue of that press conference, talked about this will to fight back within the CDU, given that the CDU has seen its worst performance in Saxony-Anhalt in the post-war period. What could this fight back consist of? I mean, what options does the CDU really have to try and fight this concern or this worry or the feeling that the electorate have?
2: That's a good question. I'm not a politician, so hard to say, because they are kind of stuck in this governing coalition. You could say the same thing about their partner, the Social Democrats, that also feel stuck in a coalition with the center-right CDU. Both parties have to compromise. They're on a different spectrum, and they have different goals, especially when it comes to social policy, that they try to somehow compromise, and that produce policies that obviously were rejected by the voters in Saxony-Anhalt, especially parts of the pension reform. Mm. We can get into the details later if you want to, but both the Social Democrats and the CDU would have to sharpen their profile, presumably, in order to have something against the AfD, which is hard in this coalition.
1: Don't mean to interrupt you, Max, but then I believe we have Chancellor Merz and Sven Schulze, so there you go, at the press conference venue.
3: So, mit dem Landesvorsitzenden der CDU Sachsen-Anhalt, Ministerpräsident Sven Schulze, und dem Bundesvorsitzenden der CDU Deutschlands und Bundeskanzler Friedrich Merz.
4: Friedrich Merz. Ja, meine Damen und Herren, herzlich willkommen.
5: Ladies and gentlemen, a very warm welcome to our press conference after the state elections in Sachsen-Anhalt.
4: Uns heute Morgen im Präsidium.
5: Now, this morning in the presiding committee and in the National Executive Committee, we have been engaging with the election results, and I can tell you that we are deeply shocked. We did not expect the result that we have. Naturally, we have to accept it. Those are the rules of democracy. But from yesterday, there's not just been a shift in Saxony-Anhalt, but this impact on all of Germany, and it's having an impact on the international situation as well. If you see who was quick to congratulate the winners, then that gives you a sense of the eyes across the globe watching this development. If nearly 60% of the voters vote for political parties who question the democratic

institutions of our countries and the rules of play, and that with such a high voter turnout, then we cannot simply return to business as usual. And we shall not do that. We've discussed this at length. This has shaken us. It's shaken me personally. And I have to admit, this is the most difficult electoral defeat for the CDU that the party has suffered in a very, very long time. And naturally, there will have to be consequences. In 2 weeks, there will be two more state elections in Mecklenburg-Western-Pomerania and in Berlin. And in 2 weeks, once again, we will have to analyze election results that may be significant as well for the rest of the country. But allow me to say that it is part of democracy that majority relationships shift. Governments are up to the vote again and again. That is the quintessence of democracy. But one thing you cannot vote on is the rules of our mutual coexistence and the values of our constitution. These values are non-negotiable. There is a distribution of power. Power is not taken, and the minority is not the enemy of the majority. We live in the same community, and this understanding is the very core of our country and our party, and it is Konrad Adenauer and Helmut Kohl's legacy, and we will defend it. I personally will defend it. Thus, I would like to assure everyone in this country that our institutions are resilient and stable. Our constitution protects this order, and the German government will ensure that the constitution be asserted. And this message is one I'm sending to our friends in Europe and in the rest of the world. We know that Germany, because of its history, has a special responsibility. And our political order and the manner in which we are anchored in Europe will be preserved. Let me add for the CDU that I want to thank Sven Schulze for his election campaign. It was a challenging, tough election campaign with many personal attacks. We supported him completely in his election campaign. Sven Schulze fought till the very last moment to prevent the results of the elections that came about last night. And he received extensive applause for all of his efforts from the party leadership. And we did not understand why a deputy head of the parliamentary group attacked the top candidate 3 days before the elections, as that happened. And we do not understand how a party colleague could stab him in the back that way. And as I said, he received extensive applause for his efforts. Now, one of the issues that kept cropping up in this election campaign were the reforms, and they will remain an electoral issue. But I have to say for myself that our country needs sweeping reforms, and I entirely agree with the Vice Chancellor and the SPD co-party head said at the Bertelsmann Foundation a few weeks ago. He said the same thing. We need sweeping reforms in Germany. We agree on that. The fact that they are not just substantially necessary doesn't change the fact that we have to communicate this emotionally to people. It's about no more and no less than the future of our country and the opportunities for our children and grandchildren. And we cannot waste this chance. Thus, I will continue with the process of reform, but I know we need to do more to communicate them and not just crunch the numbers
as an argument for why we need these reforms. We have to explain them. I know we say that often, but it's not enough just to say that we need to do it. We have to actually make it happen. And I include myself in this. We have to reach people emotionally as well. The living situation of many people in Germany is difficult. And we know that many people in this country are afraid when they think of the future. Their economic stability is in question. And since yesterday, there's an additional layer of fear that people have in terms of our country changing and moving away from the very democracy that is at the foundation of our country. And so within the coalition, with the Social Democrats, we will try to improve the narrative, to create a better superstructure to explain why we need this reform. And this is a discussion that we will be having intensively in the next few days, and we will be doing that with the CDU, with the party leadership, especially after the next two elections that we'll have in 2 weeks' time. In conclusion, let me say that the discussion that we had in the executive committee of the CDU with the presiding committee, it was an intense debate. We are well aware of the responsibility we bear for this country. I am aware of my personal responsibility for this country. I am determined to take on this responsibility I have in the past, and I would like to thank the party leadership for their assessment of the situation together, which is, of course, defined by deep concern and which obliges us to do what we have been doing in the future and to do it in a manner that means that the majority of society can follow why we are doing what we do. And once again, the election results shake all of us, not just in the country, but within my own party. I take it extraordinarily seriously, and in the next few days and weeks, I will be trying to do justice to the seriousness of the situation. Thank you very much, Mr. Schulze. Ladies and gentlemen, I wish I could speak to you after a different result than we had yesterday. It was a serious defeat that we suffered as a CDU in the Sachsen-Anhalt and as a top candidate of the party. I will, of course, be drawing the personal consequences. I will be telling the State Executive Committee in Sachsen-Anhalt how I think we need to deal with this situation. It impacts on all of us in the party, not just in Sachsen-Anhalt, but beyond, very, very seriously. But allow me to say thank you to the voters who supported us yesterday in Sachsen-Anhalt. I also want to say thank you to everyone from across Germany who supported us in the CDU, starting from the German Chancellor and party leader, to the members of the cabinet, the state premiers of the other federal states, and everyone who came along to Sachsen-Anhalt yesterday. The presiding committee and the executive committee had a big discussion where people who were on the ground yesterday evening communicated their impressions. And I'm grateful to the Chancellor and to the party leadership for the fact that we are aware it will take time to analyze the consequences of these elections. We can't just do it in a few hours. And we have to look at the impact of this for the whole country. We'll be doing that in Sachsen-Anhalt within the party and nationally as well. In recent hours, we've heard the question again and again, though I'm a bit surprised. We no longer have a mandate to form a government as the CDU. We are in the opposition. It is the AfD who have the mandate to form a government. And it is with this result that I will go to the executive committee. Parliamentary group will be meeting tomorrow. And the fate of Saxony-Anhalt lies with the MPs who have been elected into Parliament, and for us, this is a very distressing day, not just for myself, but for the party generally, for the country generally. But it was important for me to come
and speak to you today, as well as speak with the party leadership.

0: I'm grateful and touched by the words I've heard today, but also the support I've received from Germany, but also from the time I spent in Brussels, the members of the European Parliament and the Commission. The entire world was watching this election, and at the end of the day, the result is one that isn't just triggering discussions, but is also one that has severely shaken all of us. Now, there are many lists on the calls for the floor. Mr. Fischer, you're the first person to speak. I'm not sure we'll get to everyone.
1: Thank you, State Premier. You complained a lot that the national politics were impacting negatively on your own party.
0: What share of this disastrous result of the CDU in Sachsen-Anhalt do you see as going to the door of Chancellor Merz? And Chancellor Merz, what about you? How do you see your own contribution to this result? And do you think your party still supports you? I'll begin, shall I? Well, in the case of any state election, the national political issues always overlap and the boundaries blurred. And in the last 3 or 4 weeks of the election campaign, we were able to talk about national policy issues, but it's not about one person. It's about the fact that the national and the state level overlap. And you can't just point the finger at one person or another. I mean, you could just as easily point the finger to us and say we weren't able to win the day with the state policy discussions that were part of the election campaign. I mean, there's no point pointing fingers. It's an election campaign. It was an extremely tough election campaign. We lost the elections in Sachsen-Anhalt. And as far as Sachsen-Anhalt is concerned, we will have to talk about this in the party leadership. Mr. Fischer, we see that the
2: außergewöhnlich niedrig sind.
0: There are very low ratings when it comes to the popularity of what the national government has been doing. In the coalition last year, we started with our aspiration to renew this country. And this is a very far-reaching aspiration. We are trying to correct things that haven't been done or haven't been done right over 2 decades. We've been making an effort to correct these mistakes. It has taken a great deal of effort and will continue to do so, and it cannot be done quickly. I would have liked to have seen faster results. We are seeing some results. The economic data for 2026 have already been corrected positively. I know it's thin ice that our economy is building on. It's not new security. It is a slight upswing, but it's interim, and it will not solve the structural problems that we have to tackle in this country. So it's a long road ahead of us, and as I've depicted at length in the party leadership, in the CDU, there are no doubts that we have set our course on the right path. We know we need to do more to communicate what we're doing to the people in this country. And of course, as the Chancellor, I am responsible first and foremost, but I'm not going to try and get out of this responsibility. I'm going to take it on. And I know that the CDU, the state premiers, and the party leadership support me. But together, we all expect that we do justice to the aspiration that we have to renew this country. And this is at the forefront of everything we do.
3: Herr Bundeskanzler, ich hätte ganz gerne nachgefragt, was das konkret heißt, was Sie am Anfang auch über die Reaktionen im Ausland gesagt hat und an Versicherungen an die Europäer. An welchem Punkt werden Sie Ihre konkret ändern?
0: At what point will you be adjusting your policies in terms of Russia delivering weapons to Ukraine and interactions with Russia? These were important issues with Sachsen-Anhalt. And if you're saying that

0: The policies made on a national level will impact local elections. That will be true for the next two elections coming up as well. Well, in the next few days, I will be talking with the party leadership of the SPD, and I have heard from what the SPD has said that there's a need for a discussion of this kind. Of course, we have to talk about how we're going to deal with the biographies of people who've been paying into the pension system, whether or not they can retire after 45 years of paying into a pension fund. We haven't expressed our position on this perhaps clearly enough, but we wouldn't want to create an expectation that this electoral result of yesterday suggests that we should not pursue the reforms that we've been doing. That cannot be the interpretation of yesterday's result. I mean, 2,500 kilometers from here to the east, there is a great deal of happiness about the results of these elections in Russia. And we're not surprised, because they've contributed to getting this result, so we know who we're dealing with here.
1: Ja, also natürlich, wir werden jetzt auch in den nächsten Tagen
0: and
1: über die
0: naturally,
1: Themen sprechen.
0: Wir in the next few days, we will be discussing these issues. German Parliament is in session next week. We'll be talking about the budget and the tax reform. I know that our parliamentary group very much wants to ease the burden on the citizens in this country. And I am open to this desire. At the same time, we have to ensure that we have sound public budgets. And so we will be discussing how we can bring these two together as we discuss the debate about the budget in the German Parliament, the Bundestag. But it will only be after the next two elections that we will be discussing the various draft laws that we need to discuss for the last and second to last sessions in Parliament and in October. So we have a clear time plan that we have agreed on, and naturally we will continue to be discussing this and many other issues as well. Mr. Reinhold.
2: Ja, Herr Bundeskanzler, Sie haben eingangs gesagt, die Wahl mache auch etwas mit Ihnen persönlich. Da wollte ich noch mal einhaken.
3: Election has a personal impact on you. Personally, I'd like to get back to that point. You've been chairman of the CDU for 4 years, being chancellor for 1.5 years, and during that time, the AfD has not only been growing, but growing enormously, and they are just about to take over government responsibility. What does that mean for you personally? What are the questions that you're asking yourself?
1: Well,
3: I'm asking myself the question how we got here, what the reasons are for right-wing populism and right-wing extremism having been able to flourish to such an extent. And I'd like to refer not only to an international trend that we are observing wherever we look, but I'm also looking for the reasons here in Germany, in our party, looking for the reasons myself. So what kind of disappointment has led to this voting behavior? Is there fear and anxiety amongst the population that we might have underestimated is another question I'm asking myself. And they see a lot of crises the world over, war, AI, and a lot of other topics that people are seriously concerned about. And to develop a better understanding, a deeper understanding for all this, is one of the tasks that I also personally accept for myself. But then again, we also have to explain the advantages of the democracy that we're living in and to make it clear and bring across that democracy is based on the art of compromise. There is this urge for disruption, for fundamental change, which is something that I understand, but that things have to be asserted in a government with parliamentary majority requires compromise. And it's something probably that we have to explain, that we have to emphasize and bring across. And all that forms one package. Bear with me here.

0: But with these considerations, I'm not yet at the end of them. But I've been thinking about these topics for quite some while now, and the day yesterday is another reason to think about that even more intensively. Ms. Siebert.
1: Vielen Dank. Herr Bundeskanzler, Sie haben gerade schon angesprochen, dass Sie als in dieser Bundesregierung die Menschen in ihrer Emotionalität wieder besser erreichen müssen.
0: You want to reach out to the emotional level of people from your position in government, but that means that you've got a credibility problem as a chancellor. Is that a point of criticism that you understand, and what does that mean for you in terms of conclusions, Mr. Schulze? During the polls, you fared better than was borne out by the election results. How do you explain that discrepancy? The question of the credibility of the policies that we are pursuing has been accompanying us since March of this year. Before setting up the new parliament, we had to push through two changes to the constitution, and the majority situation in parliament didn't allow any other route. And I made the pledge then that this would be the condition, the precondition for being able to defend ourselves better and for bringing about economic growth. We achieved the better ability to defend ourselves. In June last year, we kept NATO together only because we have taken the decision that I've been referring to in Germany before that meeting. A continuous economic growth with a better social security level is something that we haven't achieved in Germany. And so we need to reconquer the lost trust of voters. And I'm convinced that the decisions taken last year were right. But what is also right is that I have borrowed political capital at the time that I haven't paid back yet. And this is something that I have to do, that we have to do, and this will be the attitude with which we start talking with the coalition partner. We need to show and verify that this path that we have embarked upon together with the entire group in parliament, with one exception, that this is the right one, successful one. And we still got some time to doing so. I've been elected for 4 years, but we need to make use of that time and make use of it better than we have done so far. Now, regarding the polls, it just shows again, no polling agency forecast the results correctly. The election results always are different than the forecast showed before. So we can save that money, I believe. We had to experience the hard way that the voters didn't give us the support through their second vote, like we imagined them to be. There was the campaign voting tactically, and the Greens and the SPD hovered around the 5% hurdle. They are now clearly in parliament as compared to the polls before, and we experienced during the election campaign that people told us that they wanted to vote these parties into parliament with a second vote. So that might have been one factor to play into this result. But there's another reason, but it's very difficult to verify it. We see that a lot of earlier non-voters turned out to the voting. And we had a turnout rate of 60% during the last election. Now it was significantly higher than that. So that's another factor. Well, I didn't manage to do so successfully myself and my party is the following. My personal values, the evaluation for myself, were just the same, like Rainer Haselhoff achieved during the previous election, and we wanted to use that position to gain support for the party, but we didn't manage to do so. If I look at my own constituency with my own result, I got double the percentage value for my direct vote as compared to the second vote. This is a topic that we need to discuss internally.

0: So there are a lot of factors that we need to analyze. But at the end of the day, we've got the result that we are having. We are in the role of an opposition. And at the end of the day, what counts are the election result. And this election result is for us a defeat. Mr. Schmidt.
1: Ja, Herr Bundeskanzler, innerhalb der SPD distanzieren sich jetzt schon die ersten vom geplanten Reformkurs, auch Lars Klingbeil ließ gestern Abend so interpretieren.
0: There are the first voices trying to get away from this course of reforms, as Mr. Klingbeil alluded to. How dangerous can that be? And then the second question to Mr. Schulze. The AfD believes that there might be some defectors from CDU to the AfD. How probable is such a risk? How likely is such a risk? Will there be defectors? Mr. Schmidt, I think the simple answer is we need to talk about that. We need to talk about the question how the German government can continue on its route to reforms. And I believe we don't have an unlimited amount of time anymore. The world is changing around us at a breakneck speed. We've done a lot of things that were right. Let me just mention our strategy for computing centers, for space, which is a very successful one, two very successful strategies, but I'm also seeing that when it comes to reforming our social security systems, we are not yet where we want to be. And when it comes to our competitiveness of our industries, we are not yet there where we need to be. Each month, we are losing a five-digit number of jobs in the industry. We are gaining new jobs in startups. The startup scene in Germany is booming, which is a big success story. But the young startup companies being set up currently, in terms of their value and in terms of their capacity to create jobs, cannot compete with the loss of industrial jobs that we are experiencing in many sectors and industries. So there's a question that we need to answer. We can't put a stop to this structural change, but we can be at the lead of a new development with new technologies that can strengthen our position in international competition, and we have proven various times that we can do that. Let me just mention the term clean tech, carbon dioxide-free industry, in other words. We can do more in Germany in this field than we have done so far in order to play a leading role not only in Europe but the world over. And these are the topics that we're going to talk about in the coalition. We need to do away with the hurdles in front of us. There is a huge task ahead of us, namely to reduce red tape in our country. And the same goes for the European Union, by the way, in the same manner, and I'm very committed there to furthering these goals. So these are questions that we need to continue debating in the coalition in the spirit of working together, just like we have concluded it in the coalition agreement in May of last year. And in this spirit, we want to continue our work better than before, but substantially not different. I can give you three answers regarding your question. The election campaign is over, but we can look back to the election campaign. The AfD then very clearly stated that they only want to govern with their own majority, with their own members of parliament. I've been reconfirming it time and time again that to Mr. Siegmund, it's very important to do after the election what he pledged before the election. So I'm a little bit astonished about these discussions. One day after the election, where the first election campaign has been broken, probably. And then, third point, nobody in the CDU group of parliament is willing to become a defector. Just believe me when I'm saying that the BSW of Ms. Wagenknecht is going to make sure that the AfD is going to
2: Herr Bundeskanzler, ich möchte noch mal nachfragen,
0: be the party of the state premier. Chancellor, when will the point be reached where you say, I won't go along with me with this if we lose another election, if the reform course cannot be continued? To which extent does this election have an impact on your decision to run again in 2029? I'm thinking about a lot of things, but I'm not yet thinking about the German election in 2029. I'm thinking about how we can get back to a shared political success. Giving up is not an option for me. And I know that all of us need to become better, need to improve, and we're looking for ways to bring that about. It's not only a question of rationally thinking about politics, but it's also a question of empathy, of emotions. Now, I'm one of those who do not show their emotions every day, 24/7, but people out there, they want to have answers. They want to know why we're doing the things we're doing. They are not an end in itself. We're doing things so that by 2030, in 5 years' time, we can still live in freedom in Germany, can still live in peace and safely. And it's a task that I'm not pursuing for myself, and also not for my generation. My generation had the opportunity and used the opportunity in the past. But I want us to create opportunities for the next generation. That's my responsibility, my personal responsibility, to make sure that our children, our grandchildren, will have the same opportunities to live in peace, in freedom and prosperity in Germany like we did. And that's my responsibility. I'm not going to run away from it. Ms. Hamburger.
3: Herr Bundeskanzler, Sie haben auch von der Angst der Menschen gesprochen.
4: Chancellor, you talked about how people are afraid in Saxony-Anhalt. There are people who belong.
5: So you've been listening to a live press conference here in Berlin from German Chancellor Friedrich Merz, who heads the conservative CDU, and also the incumbent state premier of Saxony-Anhalt, Sven Schulze. A number of points there being made. Max Hoffmann, our DW Berlin bureau chief, has been listening along. Max, intense debate within the CDU, something that impacts all of Germany. We will have to have consequences. What did you make of this entire press conference?
6: Two-sided. So the first one is, yeah, this is shocking. You know, he's personally shocked, so he clearly understands what's at stake and makes that also very clear. Talks about consequences, but doesn't really outline any real consequences. Quite the contrary, the rest of his press conference was basically a plea to stay the course, to say we are doing the right thing, we're just not explaining it well enough, and we need to explain it also emotionally. Now, you could question whether he did that just now or not, you know, whether he reached the hearts of the people with this press conference. That's something everybody has to decide for themselves, but it was not the press conference where the chancellor said, okay, we're going to turn this thing around completely because what we've done so far isn't working. Quite the contrary. We're doing the right thing. I'm convinced we're doing the right thing along those lines, but we need to communicate better.
5: He also said that he was personally deeply shocked about this and he didn't expect the results in this form. He also said something about along the lines of, we potentially underestimated the fear and anxiety in the population, and he's also asking himself the question of how we got here. That sounds a little surprising, given that poll after poll before the election showed that there was a momentum that the AfD had. So is there something that the Chancellor here missed, or was there too much, or he was looking at it differently?
6: Well, to be fair, the actual result turned out to be more shocking, to employ his words, than the polls anticipated. Everybody knew that the AfD was going to have a landslide victory. All the polls indicated it. But the CDU, even below 18%, and the AfD above 44%, is significantly bigger gap, wider gap, than was in part. So to be shocked or surprised by the extent of this gap, I think that's fair.
5: Right. Just to say at this point that our viewers on TikTok, we are going to be saying goodbye to you for the moment. This is out of technical reasons, but then this live stream will continue. And if you can join again, we'd be very happy to have you. But so far,

0: Thanks so much for staying the course and listening to the analysis that we are bringing you about what has been a landmark election result in Saxony-Anhalt. Max, going back to you, there's so many other things that came up here. One of those questions, and I think a number of questions, were to do with Chancellor Merz himself, about his credibility and whether and what role he had to play in potentially the disastrous election performance for the CDU in Saxony-Anhalt. How do you think he handled those questions, and what are his views on that?
1: Just quick correction. I said the AfD had more than 44%. It's actually just below 44%, 43.8%, just to get the facts straight here. So he did say, I need to ask myself those questions as well. And I think at two or three occasions also said, we need to reassess this or that, also me personally. So he is taking on some of the responsibility, without going as far as to say, I'm questioning whether I am the right person here, something you wouldn't expect here. But since there was a lot of discussion beforehand whether this could actually endanger his position as a German chancellor, it needs to be said. So yeah, up to a certain extent, he did do that. But then again, there's this counterweight where he's saying we are on the right track. Mm-hmm. There's a bit of a contradiction there, and he seems to try to spin it in a way where he says it's about the communication and it's about the past, because we need to do these reforms because in the last decades these reforms were not executed or even attacked, during mm-hmm. the Merkel years, who was also a member of the CDU, so the same party as Friedrich Merz. So he's putting the blame on the communication, putting the blame on the past, and says, obviously, this is nothing where I'm going to gain a lot of popularity with, because these reforms hurt.
2: You used the word communication, and this is something that's really coming up a lot in the questions that we're getting from our viewers. One here, Seki Machan, is saying if they want to win over AfD voters, these political parties must step up and be connected with Germans. We heard Chancellor Merz saying we have to communicate emotionally to people. We have to explain to them. And then, as he went on through the press conference, he heard him saying, talking about reforms in the IT and space industries, reducing red tape. Tell us, Max, where you think he is in getting the sense of how to really reach people in the language and on the subjects that they want to hear. He's saying that we have to communicate. Is he communicating in the way that voters are going to listen?
1: Hard to say, it depends on the voters. What I can say is that this press conference did not feel significantly different from other Friedrich Merz press conferences. So if he really wants to change something, he didn't do it today, or not in a big way. To be fair, once again, Ulrich Siegmund, so the lead candidate for the AfD in Saxony-Anhalt, and the AfD overall, is a master of reaching certain people emotionally. Mm-hmm. The AfD is not called a populist party for no reason. Mm-hmm. Populist parties have one thing in common. That's why they're called populist parties. They often sell easy answers to very complicated questions. You could argue that the AfD is part of that. If they really do govern in Saxony-Anhalt, it'll be interesting to see how they address real world problems, because being in politics, selling a promise on a campaign is easy. Making that promise come true in actual politics is hard, as Friedrich Merz is experiencing at the moment, because he promised a lot. Mm-hmm. And part of the discontent in the country is that most of that has not been executed yet or come true. So the bill always comes later. Having said that, yes, Ulrich Siegmund is a master in emotional simple communication that reaches apparently a lot of people, at least in Saxony-Anhalt. Mm-hmm. Friedrich Merz is not. I think most people would agree on that, because he tries to describe the complexity of the problems, which, academically, rationally, you would say, yes, he does have a point, it's complicated like this and that, but that's not reaching people emotionally. I think that assessment of his is correct.
0: Let's try and reach Matthew Moore, who's in Magdeburg, the state capital of Saxony-Anhalt. Matthew, I'm guessing that you could hear all of the press conference and you got There you go. And the

0: You got a lot of the points that were being made. There was something interesting there that was brought up by Chancellor Metz. He said that he didn't understand how a party colleague could stab Sven Schulze in the back just a few days before the election. What is he referring to, and does that reference some of the infighting potentially that's happening, at least in the local unit of the CDU, and does the AfD stand to benefit from that?
1: I'm not entirely sure exactly what he was referring to there, but there has been criticism of Sven Schulze in recent days. I suspect it's about the criticism of his campaign campaign overall, but also his work ethic as well, and just his desire. Did he show enough desire on the campaign trail? Did he connect with voters? Which, as Max said, was something that his opponent was very, very effective at doing so. I think this was an interesting press conference to listen to because Max is right. Trying to kind of come up with a remedy immediately is beyond the capabilities of most politicians. But it was about recognising the seriousness of the situation. I thought it was interesting when he said that in the coming days they'll be obviously having conversations at the CDU headquarters in Berlin and even here, talking about what went wrong and trying to justify the seriousness of the situation. I think that Metz said in the press conference that struck me was he said, I'm not someone who can connects, who gets emotional. I think that's true. I think the part of what my detection here on the ground, what I detect is actually that it doesn't matter so much how Merz communicates now, that his approval ratings are so low that people have lost trust in Merz, and they've lost, especially the AfD voters, but they've lost faith in government to get the job done. And so once that trust is gone, it's really hard for someone to win it back. And that's the problem that the CDU has and to some extent the Social Democrats as well. But obviously the focus is really on Friedrich Merz today. I think that the answer for those parties is going to take, as Max said, it's going to be a while before they figure out how to respond to this, to the AfD's rise.
0: Let's get Michaela Küffner, our chief political editor, on this. Michaela, you were listening to that press conference. You were, in fact, there at that press conference. Your thoughts, is Metz in more trouble than he is acknowledging?
2: Well, it's early days to say whether this will have an impact. He himself pointed towards more regional elections coming up. But the fact that there is this inner party criticism in Saxony-Anhalt that you were just referring to, that man stabbing the top candidate in the back is a man called Sepp Müller. He's an MP in Germany's central parliament. And he questioned the whole idea of the continuation of a firewall. He sees more of the Danish approach of keeping the far right extremes close to your chest and binding them potentially to you. So this is a rift in the Saxony-Anhalt party to some degree, and the big question now is whether this will challenge the authority of Friedrich Merz. He doesn't get very emotional, but he is, you know, that's as emotional as he gets, as we experienced him here in this press conference. He clearly said that he's thinking about the impact of this, and there's a lot of soul searching clearly going on. But a lot of these words feel like that's what parties who lost say after every single election, but this one just has a different quality, and this raises more concerns over whether he will be able to communicate his plans for reform and whether they might get delayed, which will have a huge impact because this is reopening a can of worms in Germany.
0: One of the big questions that have been discussed and going into this press conference, I was hoping for a clear answer on this, is the question of the firewall, Michaela. This is basically that arrangement that the mainstream parties have in Germany not to cooperate with the far-right AfD. This is something that the AfD has also talked about in their press conference just a few hours back. You know, Krupala was talking about the firewall and maybe that being reassessed. Did you hear anything on the firewall and how the CDU wants to look at this question?

0: now, or do you think that there was something that was said, but maybe we missed it?
1: No, I think there clearly is consensus here that questioning the firewall would be the wrong move to make. And there's a precedent for this, because when Friedrich Merz, before he became chancellor, accepted votes from the far-right Alternative for Germany in the central parliament to pass a non-binding motion, some already saw that as cooperation, and then there were thousands of people demonstrating on the streets here, because Saxony-Anhalt is not Germany. There is still a vast majority who do not want to see an AfD in power, and who do not want to see the conservative big tent CDU party cooperate with them. Cooperating would probably lose the Conservatives at least as much as it would potentially gain in support. So this is a road nobody's willing to go down here behind closed doors. Quite a few are now willing to say, okay, maybe the whole definition of a firewall was not very helpful in the first place, because it's literally backfiring right now. Wouldn't speaking of red lines in certain policy areas have been better? But, you know, this is water under the bridge. We heard Friedrich Merz here actually even warned the far-right AfD that if they cross the line of doing unconstitutional things, that this would not be tolerated, that the CDU wouldn't shy away. But then there was one key question over whether the big ten parties are basically under pressure and whether they are waning, whether they are being replaced. And I thought that was quite an interesting moment where Friedrich Merz said, well, yes, this is happening. The Social Democrats as coalition partner are feeling this already. And the conservative CDU is also under pressure. So it is a fight for the survival, not just of the political center, but of its flagship big ten parties, of which the Conservatives is one, and Friedrich Merz, of course, as the leader, is the one where the buck stops.
2: And Michaela, just a couple more comments coming in, and a lot of them are again about his communication, what he is and what he isn't doing. Kyle Hawkins, 8710, is saying, it's about we have to listen, and all I'm hearing is we need to communicate, we need to reach them. In terms of how Chancellor Merz takes this forward and what happens next, I mean, we heard from the defeated German state premier there, you know, the mandate to govern lies with the AfD.
3: That's an important thing, because it really gives us a hint how things are going to unfold going forward.
2: What do we know? Our viewers are going to be asking themselves, so what does happen now? What can we expect?
1: Well, first of all, Sven Schulze, the top candidate who so lost so severely, he didn't resign, but he did say that the Conservatives are clearly in opposition now in Saxony-Anhalt. We have not seen a huge meltdown, but we are still two regional elections away from getting the full picture of how bad it really is for both Big Ten parties. In 2 weeks' time, we have another regional election coming up in Mecklenburg-West Pomerania, and then also here in Berlin, which was divided in East and West. Mm-hmm. And that will be an interesting continuation of potentially the AfD trend. And this is something that Friedrich Merz himself hinted at already, that more conclusions may have to be drawn. So expect a lot of soul searching for the next 2 weeks. And this is not over. You know, this has all the stuff that could blow up at any time. But it's reached a certain level of stability at this moment in time.
0: I just want to go to you, Matthew, in Magdeburg. Based on what we just heard in this press conference, for the AfD rank and file, would they be worried? Would they be concerned? Are they going into the next election, the coming two elections, with the momentum that they hoped they would?
4: Yeah, I don't think there's any concern among the AfD's rank and file. They feel that they've obviously just secured a result that beat their expectations yesterday. We talked about that. The polling had them at 41-42%, and they've exceeded the polls. And I think that they hope that this will encourage other people who maybe are soft or thinking about voting for the AfD to switch their votes over and to back them, because they're trying to portray themselves as really as the future governing party of this country. And so I think that they will feel confident going into those upcoming elections. And it's interesting talking to people here. You know, I talked to a couple here in Magdeburg who came from the other side of Germany to be part of what they felt was going to be a historic moment for the

0: AFD supporters, and they said that, you know, for them, they absolutely back the AFD and Ulrich Siegmund on this idea of not governing without a stable absolute majority. And so, even for the AFD, some of the AFD's diehard voters, they are fully behind the strategy of only going into government when you can execute your plan fully. So the AFD right now is going to obviously try to form a government here with that some of those disgruntled MPs in the Conservative group fraction here in the parliament behind me, and then we're looking ahead to those two big elections coming up in a couple of weeks, full of confidence.
1: Max, just based on everything that we've seen this morning and from the election results yesterday, is it fair to say that the AFD is now almost a mainstream party?
2: In their policies, I would disagree, given what is considered mainstream or has been considered mainstream in Germany for the last decades. Now, they are a far-right party compared to the other parties in Germany, and we can only remind everybody that the office for the State Office for the Protection of the Constitution, so the intelligence service of Saxony-Anhalt, has classified the AfD as a confirmed right-wing extremist group, or with confirmed right-wing extremist tendencies. That's not something you can just forget, because the party got almost 44%. You know, obviously, it's a mainstream party in the sense of the amount of votes it's getting in Saxony-Anhalt. And it's also in the polls the strongest national party. So that is mainstream. Does that mean that far-right ideas have moved into the mainstream and it is the new mainstream in Germany? That is a possibility. You know, that's something that needs to be researched, that the mainstream has just shifted.
1: One final question to you, last word to you, Michaela, and quickly, if you can. Not completely a mainstream party, but at least seems to be polling in that fashion. Has something changed in Germany?
3: Well, let's put it this way. The far-right alternative for Germany has to buy a bigger tent every time there is an election now, while the big tent parties we've known for decades of modern Germany keep shrinking. And that's raising the alarm bells in the party headquarters everywhere. And the big question now is how Ulrich Siegmund, the AfD candidate, can form a majority. But frankly, if you're the strongest party, not just convention, but also maths dictates to take that responsibility. So we'll be watching that closely.
1: Thanks so much for that, Michaela. We'll leave it there. Michaela Kufner, Chief Political Editor, reporting from Berlin, and from Magdeburg, the state capital of Saxony-Anhalt, Matthew Moore. Thanks so much, both of you, for joining us. Thanks to you as well, Max, for being with us through this live stream and answering questions and taking questions. Thanks to all of you for joining in and sending in your questions and comments. Follow DW.com for all the latest updates on this. Thanks so much for watching.
4: We'll see you soon.

Europe is dependent on American tech. That much is clear, whether it's the cloud, the apps on your phone, or increasingly artificial intelligence. And just as companies and governments here, we're starting to realize, okay, this is a problem, and steering the ship, slowly turning it, in comes China, which is increasingly innovating artificial intelligence in new and exciting ways. So is Europe already a colony of American companies? Can European alternatives seriously challenge these US tech titans? And can businesses and governments here get their act together before China comes in for its share of the pie? Welcome to The Dip, the podcast looking at money, power, and consequences. I'm Cassandra. To dive in and figure out how we got into this dependency and whether there is a realistic path towards digital sovereignty for Europe, I'm joined by Christina Cafara. She's the co-founder and chair of the Eurostack Initiative and longtime critic of digital market concentration. Thanks for joining us again from Amsterdam. And I'm also joined by Raphael Ofan. He's joining us from Geneva today because he's the chief operating officer at Proton, a Swiss technology company that offers privacy-focused online services and software. Raphael, you're currently with Proton, like I said, but you were previously with Quant, which is a

0: story of seeing your value-based companies able to grow worldwide. That's a fantastic adventure.
1: Christina, you're a big critic of digital monopolies, but I'm going to need you to come clean. How many American or Chinese apps do you have on your phone?
2: I have multiple, but this isn't the point. The issue of a dependency is not about apps and services. The issue is about the stack, the infrastructure on which these services run. Focusing on the apps and services has been the mistake that Europe has made for the last generation, where the European Commission has tried to regulate these companies for bad behavior, as if what the nature of the power that was rolled over us was really bad manners, and we have to teach them to behave. The nature of the power that was being rolled over us was infrastructure, and that is hardware, software, connectivity, operations, controls, all of these dimensions in a layer of infrastructure that ultimately we do not own and do not control, and on which our entire life depends. So yes, I'm a big critic, but the reality is that we have been certainly making our own life problematic by focusing on the wrong thing. We've regulated failing egregiously to regulate these companies for the best part of 20 years. And we didn't look at the right place, which is where the actual power was actually being rolled out.
1: No, that zoom out that you speak about, Christina, I think is really fair. I want to give one statistic to our users. The European Commission says that the EU relies on non-EU countries for 80% of its key digital projects. So, Christina, has the horse already left the barn here?
2: The European Commission is the last we should be listening to over here. As Europeans, we have a tendency to be totally infantilized into this position in which we look up to mummy, the European Commission, and say, someone needs to do something. Well, newsflash, the European Commission is not going to do anything of any use to anyone, because they have regulated for the best part of 20 years with failed results. And when it comes to building, they have not built anything. The ones who are going to be building are the companies. It's not the European Commission. It's an institution of bureaucrats and lawyers. They've never run a lemonade stand. What exactly do you think they're going to build? So I think that, of course, we are already a digital colony. To go back to your initial statement, we already are. The Chinese are going to run in and take a very, very significant piece, because a combination of incredible capability, authoritarianism, and sheer will, they have actually leapt into the position of being the true wonder at this point. But it isn't to say that all is lost. Europe has tremendous capabilities. I don't mean the European Commission. Forget it. Don't go to Brussels. Waste of time. But at the level of actual tech companies, individuals, Europe is amazing. I get incredibly frustrated when I hear people saying, oh, we're just a middle power. No, forget it. We're not a middle power. We are an economic superpower. We have incredible talent. We have incredible companies. We have incredible capabilities. We are rich as God, and we are still allowing us to talk down, others to talk down on us. We can and we will.
1: Speaking of one of these companies that's trying to build something, of course, we have Raphael here from Proton. Raphael, I want to ask you about this term digital sovereignty. It's so easy, especially, you know, if you're like me and you've read too many European Union or European Commission white papers, to like fall into these buzzwords. But when we're talking about digital sovereignty, what does that mean to you?
0: Yeah, well, what's important for us is to really look at individuals across Europe and companies across Europe, and what do they use? I mean, we did a survey last year, and going into the technical mail systems across Europe, and we found out that 74% of the public listed companies in Europe, like from large to small public listed companies, rely on the US email services. So when you have this level of dependency, it goes into the term of digital colonies. You have full dependency on these large US tech players, and maybe tomorrow US plus Chinese tech players. Now, to the term digital sovereignty, is basically about having the choice of alternatives and being able to invest in those alternatives as a private player, as an individual, and to be able to say, okay, I have an equivalent email player here.

0: here in Europe that is able to provide me an alternative to Microsoft or Google, okay, I'm going to make this investment. And by this investment, I'll have a short-term and long-term return. Short-term by reducing the risk of a kill switch, which is a real risk that is over many companies in Europe, but also making a long-term investment in the European ecosystem. Here I'm talking about Proton, but it's about the entire digital European ecosystem. So again, digital sovereignty is about having the choice of alternatives here in Europe for alternative players to the US tech players.
1: You mentioned this term kill switch, Raphael. Give us an example of what that might mean. I know some critics of that term say it's a bit alarmist, but what's the risk here in your mind?
0: Well, we have real case examples of companies which in the last, and it's been woken up by the recent US administration. It was there, it was latent, but it's been increased in terms of awareness in the last 1 year. But the kill switch is about a company being told, whether through a major price increase or through another notification, that they will not be able to use their digital email services. And we have multiple companies which came to us saying, okay, we're exposed to this risk. We could come in the crosshair of the US administration. We want to have a digital infrastructure that's resilient to that. And recently we have an international organization with 5,000 users worldwide, and they have operations everywhere in the world, including in Europe. And their headquarters in Europe, but they're everywhere in the world. And they came to us really with that. They have a Google workspace infrastructure, and they said, okay, we cannot be sure that Google will run for us with the current administration. So we are more comfortable of having a service that is totally independent from this government power in the US.
1: Christina, what industries are we talking about that might be hurting because of a dependence on American or increasingly Chinese technology?
2: Can I reframe it slightly? Because please. I think we can... We need to be clear with the listeners about what we are talking about. As I say, when you think about the digital industry, there is a vertical supply chain. And so what Raphael is talking about is, of course, Proton, which is a service. It is an email alternative to the Gmail and all the others. Below that, to enable all of that, there is, of course, a huge stack of levels that include, as I say, hardware, cloud, data center, software, and then the connectivity, the orchestration, the systems, the permissions, all of that is also this, before you even get to the bottom where you have the chips. The chips are provided essentially by a world monopoly, which is NVIDIA. We're all dependent on NVIDIA generating this chips flow that everybody uses. More or less. And the bit that's on top, before you get to Raphael's service, is also a super important set, which is where the absolute dependency lies, in which we have no alternative. As you said, 90% or 85% of the cloud sector in Europe is owned by others. So who is exposed to this? Everyone is, because industries are, to the extent they have a digital life, universally operating on this infrastructure. The debate on AI now, when you hear companies saying Europe can be a champion of industrial AI because we have really interesting domain capabilities in industrial sectors and we have the data, we can build our AI on top. And then you quite ask the question, but for these AI models and applications that you're going to build, which infrastructure are they going to run on? And it's the same infrastructure owned by the hyperscalers. In other words, Google, Amazon, and Microsoft. So we cannot be sovereign in anything unless we tackle the issue of our dependencies in the big, in the middle, below where Raphael sits. And so, one other way I would like, and I conclude, to put it is it's not just in inverted commas, about resilience and security. I don't like that framing because it is defensive. It makes us look like, oh my God, we are kind of absorbing the punches and we need to somehow learn to somehow defend ourselves. The issue is proactive. The reason we need sovereignty, and for me, the meaning of sovereignty and many others, is really creating assets that we control and on which we can invest and which value we can capture. Because unless we have this infrastructure that at least in part is controlled by us, we are like somebody building an extension on somebody else's house. And one day the owner of the house will say, nice extension you got there. I'm going to jack up the rent even further. So we are not in any way capable of determining our own investment agency and capabilities going forward if we do not build at least some of that infrastructure ourselves. This is about economic growth. This is not just about not being scared of Donald Trump.
1: Right.
2: This is about growing this continent.
1: Rafael, respond to what Christina is saying. Is this kind of supply chain, this broader image that she's painted so vividly there, is that how you're experiencing it at Proton?
0: At Proton, we decided to invest very early on and from the start, actually, in our own infrastructure. So we don't have our own chips, but we have our own infrastructure, our own data centers that we own and operate. We have like 10% of our staff who are running our internal cloud just for ourselves. And so we are not dependent on any US cloud provider. And initially, it was for privacy and security objective. And it turned into a privacy, security, and European sovereignty advantage. But now, going back to the continent level, I fully agree with Christina that we need to be able to have strong players in each part of the stack, so that it's not only at the application layer. For us, it's application and data center layer. But it's true, we still rely on the NVIDIA chipset or AMD chipsets that we buy, or Intel chipsets. So we need. Looking forward for the next 10 years, we need to be able to invest in all the key parts of the value chain so that we have full autonomy and full digital sovereignty.
1: Rafael, on our last episode, when we were talking about digital sovereignty and European alternatives, there was this idea that came forward that was essentially, well, if European alternatives were good enough, people and businesses in Europe would use them. How would you respond to that?
0: What we see is that at Proton, we have more than 100,000, I have the exact number, but it's not yet public, but more than 100,000 organizations and businesses of different sizes that are relying on our product. So those more than 100,000 organizations already see our product as being competitive with Microsoft and Google. Where it's sometimes difficult, it's in large organizations where it's been a cost for IT. It's been an IT cost for the last 10 years. It's not been seen as by companies as an investment. And as such, they started with a Microsoft component, added another Microsoft component, and then 10 years later, now they have like a 20 components. So it's very difficult to untangle. And that's technical. That's a technical view. The other aspect is when these large US tech players come in, they usually make it very easy for IT to say, okay, nobody gets fired for choosing a hyperscaler today. 20, 30 years ago, it was nobody gets fired for choosing IBM. Today, it's nobody gets fired for choosing a hyperscaler, because you have everything in there. You have all the components that you need. So here in Europe, you have all the components that are competitive, but it's a more fragmented world. That means you need for email, you can buy this very good email service from Proton. For this service, you can buy this very good service from another company. So you have multiple components that you need to assemble together. Mm. Now, what's interesting here is when, as a company, you adopt these different components, you end up having more independence. It's a bit more work to assemble together, but you have more independence, you have more autonomy. Because if you have one player that is trying to play against you, you can quickly change this component. But if you have the full stack, that is a full Microsoft stack or full Google stack, well, as IT, you are completely in jail for the coming years. So it takes very long time for you to untangle this dependency.
1: And in that same episode, when we were talking about digital sovereignty last time, one of our listeners

0: listeners, and we do read the comments. So if you have a comment about this episode, please leave it wherever you're listening or watching right now. But one of our listeners did have pushback on this idea that I just gave to Raphael. Kristen Ho wrote that it is a matter of how much you spend in marketing. Open source projects can be 10 times better than commercial ones, but if there's no one to do a conference presenting the so-called Paraphone 25, only a few will use it. So that comment there from one of you. Christina, I'm wondering, you know, at its core, is Europe not promoting itself enough? Is there kind of this like showing our belly, saying, oh, so sorry to interrupt, or what's happening?
1: And I find myself with a person who says, Europe finds itself in the position of being behind. It's not finds itself. It's not like it snuck up on us in the last 5 minutes. It's because we did nothing. So where were we? Were the Americans at fault to fill a vacuum? Of course not. I mean, where Raphael rightly says, of course, everything is path dependent. If 10 years ago, 15 years ago, you started with a Microsoft component, then you add it and add and add, and they're very good at distribution and selling, and then you have a Microsoft ecosystem. Is it their fault? No, it's not. Absolutely not. It's because we fell asleep. We were over there regulating Google search. We were over there regulating the App Store. And Vestager was doing bicep emojis saying, we are taming them. Newsflash, no one has been tamed, and we built nothing. So it's not as if we can blame anyone but ourselves. And a question that your viewers, whomever put, if it were good enough, why aren't they used again already? It's very, very dumb, sorry. The point is that there is path dependency. You have a habit because you've been used to effectively adopting and using Microsoft or AWS for years. You're not going to switch instantaneously. There are complicated dependencies. Does Europe have itself to blame? Absolutely, 100%. So what needs to be done is on two fronts. Well, yes, companies need to interrogate seriously what alternatives can there be. And the industry itself needs to interrogate itself about how can they be better, not just at marketing. It's not a question of marketing as such. It's a question of providing an integrated offer that customers can actually like and switch to. Because if you go there and you have bits and pieces, bits here, bits there, no one's going to switch to you. And that's completely legitimate. There needs to be a process in which alternatives are made clear and they are palatable, not just, you know, oh, I've got my logo on a map and somebody will find me. That's dumb.
0: Christina, you pointed out last time you were on the pod that EU startups are second to none, but I can't help but wonder, can Europe hold on to these companies as they scale up and launch more products?
1: Look, as you say, European innovation is second to none. We have a fetishistic obsession with we need more innovation. No, we don't. We have tons of innovation in Europe. Our universities are some of the best. Our startup creation rate is higher than the US. Whereas you say, we are not good at is to productize, to turn these ideas, this startup into products. And that is a question of funding. Nothing else. End of market. There are two factors. Either you have a market you can sell into, and of course the US is at an advantage because they have a broad market. Europe has 27 segmented markets and it's difficult to sell across. So the barriers are real. But importantly, there is a funding thing. The funding thing is what I insist on because there is, again, a vision in Europe. We tend to blame everyone else but ourselves. We tend to say, oh, but you know, with these big, bad, big tech companies, the startups aren't growing. Forget it. It's not because of Amazon or Microsoft that our startups aren't growing. It's because we are not funding them. And where is the money? Let's ask ourselves, because in Europe, we are richer than God. Because in Europe, we save 1.4 trillion euros a year and the US 0.7. So

0: automotive. Automotive has been a big investment over the last 15, 20 years in Europe, but that's what has also made us lose the investment that could have been made in tech that could give us an edge today. So here, to answer your question, it's really about Europe to indeed wake up, to invest in its future, for European entrepreneurs, European startups and scale-ups to be to not expect anything out of policies. Policies can help, but it's not they cannot expect everything from that. And it's then to win customer by customer through convincing these customers with an excellent product. So to me, it's really about that. It's European companies, startup, the tech ecosystem developing great products and really making sure that European companies want to buy this product. But it's also a mindset shift for European companies to see that by investing in the European ecosystem, which have good products, they also are investing in the future of their own companies.
1: Earlier in this conversation, Christina did a great job of outlining this stack, right? All these different components that feed into one another. Raphael, what sectors do you see as the most fertile ground for Europe to catch up on here? Is it going to be chips? Is it going to be AI? What do you see as low-hanging fruit? I'm really, really belaboring this metaphor, but I hope you catch my drift.
0: Which ones win? I think on the application layer, we already have fertile ground and an ecosystem that is there. Now, we definitely need to invest in making sure that the European data centers are not all U.S. and China-owned. And then, yes, long-term, we need to really invest also now for the long-term return on the AI chipsets. So to me, we need to invest over the stack. We are already quite strong at the application layer. But as Christina said earlier, we need to be able to go down and build on the below layers of the technology stack.
1: And Christina, I can see you're keen to respond as well.
2: I wanted to say one of the problems we have in Europe is we pay deference to people we shouldn't really care for. I mean, Professor Tirole is a great economist. I don't care at all for his opinion on how the tech industry has gone. And it is one serious point. We tend to admire the problem and scratch our beards and say, oh, what does the Nobel Prize think of this? Who cares? We need people with guts, indeed like Proton, like the founder of Proton, who just don't care for what Professor so-and-so is telling us, but just go out there and create a product. So where can we be? We can be all over, because the stack really can be invested from software to hardware to data center to cloud to AI, everywhere. I'm not saying we're going to take it over. It's impossible. To those who kind of describe my position and that of Eurostack as exclusive or protectionist, move over. They will be here forever. We're not going to replace American companies. We are just trying to increase our share of our own market somewhat. And, you know, forget the professors. This has been one of the great big mistakes of Europe. We pay deference to people we shouldn't care for. I only want to hear from capital allocators and funders. And funders. That's it.
1: Thank you, Christina. Have a good rest of your day.
2: Thank you.
1: Raphael Ofan joining us today from Geneva, where he's at Proton. Raphael, thank you so much.
0: Thank you.
1: That's it this week on The Dip. If you have a comment or a question, you can, of course, leave those wherever you're watching or listening to us right now. And if you have a longer comment that you really need to jot down, you can send us an email at thedip@dw.com. And of course, please do subscribe or give us a follow wherever you find your podcast. We really do appreciate it, and it helps other people find The Dip. But until next time, you have been watching

0: Each step. Each punch. Each peak drives you onward. Across the world, people are surpassing their limits and writing their own success stories. Life driven by sport. Sports Life, this weekend on DW. Yeah!
1: This is DW News, our top stories. Germany's far-right AfD party has claimed a landslide victory in the eastern state of Saxony-Anhalt. The anti-migration pro-Russia party took around 44% of the vote, but fell short of a majority. If it takes power, it will be the first time a far-right party has done so in a German state since World War II. Russia has launched a new wave of drone strikes against civilian targets in Ukraine, including a warehouse in Sumy and a shopping mall in Zaporizhia. Meanwhile, Ukraine says it has struck major oil facilities in three Russian regions. This comes just a day after U.S. envoys Steve Witkoff and Jared Kushner made their first official visit to Kyiv after meeting President Putin in Moscow. Thousands have gathered in Belgrade for the funeral of convicted war criminal Ratko Mladic. He died last month, aged 84, while serving a life sentence in The Hague for genocide, war crimes and crimes against humanity over his role in the 1990s war in Bosnia. There was international outrage when Serbia initially said Mladic would be buried with military and state honors.

0: It's a political earthquake. Final election results are in. A far-right party on the cusp of power at a state level for the first time in Germany since the Second World War. And the world's watching. The numbers in a moment, our correspondent as well. First, the celebrations. A crushing victory by the Alternative for Germany, or AfD. The party's co-leaders Alice Weidel and Tino Chrupalla cheering on the exit polls. In the middle, their lead candidate for the state of Saxony-Anhalt, Ulrich Siegmund, the big winner of the night. And the official results. The AfD more than doubling its last showing with an historic 44%. The big losers, the conservative Christian Democrats in black nosediving. They played lead role in the federal government. Their grand coalition partners, the Social Democrats in red, scraping in ahead of the Greens and Left Party. The left-wing populist BSW in orange just making it into parliament. So the AfD only just falling short of an outright majority in parliament with 39 of the 83 seats. We'll explain the consequences of that. The CDU would have 15 seats, the SPD, Greens and Left Party would each have 8 seats, BSW making it just past 5% to enter parliament, getting over that threshold with 5 seats. Here's the AfD's state leader Ulrich Siegmund claiming victory.
1: My dear friends, this is a historic evening. We have made history. We are going to get our country back, and we start with Saxony-Anhalt. 44.5%. And the goal that we had at the time wasn't just realistic, it was exactly what the people of Saxony-Anhalt wanted to see. This is going to shake all of Germany. What became clear in every interview and here tonight is, of course, that some people are downcast, but we

0: we've seen is that most people know it's not just about Saxony-Anhalt. We're sending a signal for all of Germany, because we found our way back to Germany, and this is a self-confident signal we're sending out to the entire country.
1: Julia Sabelli's been covering this extremely tense election for us. How much of a political earthquake is the result?
2: It is a big result, especially for the AfD. It is not the first time that the party comes in first in a state election. It managed to do that 2 years ago in Thuringia, for example, but not with this share of the vote. It managed to increase its share of the vote compared to that election, and it is a huge result. We don't see nowadays often such a high share of votes for one party in Germany anymore, over 40%. We don't have the AfD with an outright majority so that it can govern alone, but it still sends a strong signal from the AfD to especially the other parties, and especially the conservative CDU, basically saying, you know, look at us. We want to have a voice now. And this is likely going to have repercussions also potentially at the federal level. The AfD is now really likely going to drive the debate even more than it has in the last few months. And it still remains open whether the AfD here in Saxony-Anhalt could actually still in some way govern, even though it doesn't have the outright majority that it actually wanted.
1: That outright victory or no outright victory means a coalition's needed. But that could be tricky.
2: Indeed, that could be very tricky. We don't really see any clear cut majorities forming from these results. And usually it is tradition that the party with the biggest share of votes is the one that then tries to get a state premier elected and then form its own government. Now, a lot of that is open as to whether the AfD will then take on this responsibility, let's say, and try to form a government or maybe try to govern as a minority government with external support. A lot of that is still in the balance. But what we also know is that sort of like the other front, the parties that said they do not want to govern with the AfD, the conservative CDU, the Social Democrats, the Left Party, the Greens, they actually are likely not even to be able to pull off a majority themselves. So it makes it very tricky to find a viable government for this state. And this is something that we see increasingly across Germany.
1: And what about this so-called firewall of opposition to this radical party?
2: Yes, exactly. The firewall is the reason why all the parties, for example, the Conservatives, the Social Democrats, the Greens, the Left Party, they say they do not want anything to do with the AfD, which they consider anti-democratic. It's coming to a point where it's becoming difficult in certain situations, like now in Saxony-Anhalt, but also in other states, especially in eastern Germany, to find viable majorities that work without the AfD. So often you see minority governments forming with external support. But this is also a show of force for the AfD. They're trying to show that basically the others can't do without it, or that it has to go ahead and govern alone.
1: Julia, let's have a look at the shell-shocked loser of the night, outgoing State Premier Sven Schulze.
3: We live in a democracy. I would like to congratulate the winner of the election. The winner, the AfD, is the largest party in the state parliament of Saxony-Anhalt. We in the CDU will also have to come to terms with these results. It has been an extremely tough and intense election campaign. I'll be quite frank, I've been involved in election campaigns for 25 years. A campaign like the one we've experienced here is something we've never seen before. I don't think there's been one like it in any federal state.

0: Julia, why the surprise? East Germans have been saying for a long time they feel hard done by.
1: Yeah, I think the surprise because not even the CDU itself expected their result to be that bad. They got under 20% of the votes, which I guess they did not expect. They were polling above the 20% line, and it sounds like they expected to land right about there. So definitely a sign coming from voters that the dissatisfaction with the CDU, both locally but also at the federal level, is really big. This is something that I've also heard time and time again speaking to voters here in the state. There is this really big dissatisfaction with the traditional parties, and in particular with the conservative CDU and with the chancellor, Friedrich Merz, who is one of the most unpopular chancellors ever. And this shows in the results that we've seen here.
0: Can he expect more results like this?
1: Well, this is something we've seen in the election campaign here. Actually, the conservative CDU has almost tried to keep Merz hidden and away from the campaign here because they already seem to feel and to see that he could actually be a liability for the party instead of being a strength. So certainly there's other state elections coming up towards the end of September in Mecklenburg-Vorpommern, in the north of the country, and in Berlin. So I imagine that we might see in that case also sort of keeping the chancellor away from these election campaigns. And certainly we might also see some repercussions for Merz himself in his government if people within his party start thinking that maybe he's too much of a liability to keep on.
0: Tell me, at a local level, what would an AfD-led Saxony-Anhalt mean for the state of just over 2 million Germans when it comes to things the state government controls, like education, policing, culture?
1: Yes, so education is a big topic because it is a topic that is in the hands of the state parliament and the state government, so it's something that they could influence directly. And the AfD has said that they want to make some big changes there. For example, they want to get rid of mandatory attendance in school. This is something that is now in place Germany-wide, although here it might also not necessarily be in their powers. At the same time, they also want to reduce inclusivity in schools. They would like to have separate schools for people with disabilities or children of refugees. They would also want to get rid of any rainbow flags from schools and sort of reduce the conversation around gender policy and gender issues. They are also very strong in promoting sort of a radical change when it comes to migration. They would want to have people waiting to be deported, so people who do not have a legal right to live in Germany, in detention centers, and they also want to sort of have a whole re-migration revamped look at how they can deport as many people as quickly as possible. They also push for a sort of like more nationalist, more identity-driven cultural atmosphere. They are against gender policies. They're for traditional family values, and they would also want to take away funding from cultural events and cultural projects that aren't German enough and that, for example, promote democracy or that promote inclusivity, because they believe these are not neutral, that they are left-leaning and not deserving of public funding.
0: So you mentioned the big one there, migration. Do migrants have something to worry about, or is this state, which relies on migrants, in trouble?
1: Well, a lot of the things that the state government can do when it comes to migration are limited because, for example, many of the broader decisions when it comes to asylum rules and people who get to enter the country, those are decided at the federal level. But certainly when

0: the anti-migration rhetoric becomes predominant and it is basically carried on by a party that could be in government, that certainly creates some problems when it comes to the atmosphere in the state and the mood in the state for people with a migration background or who don't have a German passport. Now, Saxony-Anhalt is one of the states in Germany with the smallest share of migrants living here, but migration has had such a huge role in the election campaign and is such an important issue for migrants. And people here are worried, for example, some hospital managers were a lot of the staff has a migration background. They're worried that a lot of people are going to want to leave Saxony-Anhalt because they don't feel welcome there. And that could mean big problems on how to keep hospitals working.
1: And any reason for concern about unrest? I know there've been protests, there've been counter-protests, a big police presence, I believe, as well in the run-up to these elections. What would you say the atmosphere is like?
0: So far, it's been very peaceful. There was indeed a very big police presence. I hadn't seen so many police cars and police officers in a long time, especially for an election. We saw some peaceful demonstrations on the eve of the election, pro-democracy, pro-diversity festivals and demonstrations. Everything happened peacefully. There was a small demonstration after the election results came out today in Magdeburg, but so far it has been peaceful and we haven't heard or seen anything that is cause for concern.
1: Great catching up with you, and thank you very much for all your reporting, Julia. I'll let you get back to bed.
0: My pleasure. Thank you.
1: I'm Ben Fazulin. See you again soon.
2: Could the Donbass be the key to ending Russia's war on Ukraine? The region has been the scene of some of the bloodiest fighting of the war. The once industrial heartland now lies in ruins. But despite the huge costs and death toll, so far both sides refuse to back down. But both sides simply can't have it. So should one just walk away? Now all of Donetsk and Luhansk, which make up the Donbass, is undeniably Ukrainian land. But Russia already controls most of the region. It's the last 20% we're talking about here. And the fight for that 20% keeps grinding on. And experts say it could take years and tens of thousands of more lives for Russia to take the rest of the Donbass. So we are asking a hard question. Can either side afford to give it up to end the war? And who would be risking more by walking away from the Donbass? Let's look at the Donbass's military value. First, we need to talk about what happened in 2014. That's when many would say Russia's war on Ukraine really began. A mass uprising in Ukraine ousted the country's pro-Russian president. That's when Russia swept in. It annexed the southern Ukrainian region of Crimea. It also backed so-called separatist groups in the Donbass regions of Donetsk and Luhansk. Within months, Ukraine lost control of roughly 7% of its territory. And this sparked Ukraine's reinforcement of what came to be known as the Fortress Belt. The cities of Slovyansk, Kramatorsk, Druzhkivka, and Konstantinivka. It took the Russians over 9 months to take Bakhmut, almost 2 years to take Pokrovsk, losing tens of thousands of Russian soldiers and mercenaries in the process. The Battle of Bakhmut was described as the bloodiest of the 21st century, with total Russian casualties estimated as high as 100,000. And both of those towns are smaller than the Fortress Belt cities. George Barrows is the Director of Innovation and Statecraft at the Institute of the Study of War.
3: Even though that many of the civilians have evacuated the area, the terrain is still difficult to operate through. And we're seeing that now in the battle for Konstantinivka, where the Russians are moving at a very, very slow pace.
2: Despite the slow-go nature of the fight, Putin is sticking with the plan, brute force.
3: Putin does not properly understand what's happening on the front line. We have good evidence to assess that due to a culture of systemic lying within the Russian officer ranks and the officer corps, they're briefing Putin the intelligence that Putin wants to hear. And I think that Putin genuinely believes that his forces are doing a lot better than they actually are.

0: So let's get to the scorecard. Does Russia really need the Donbass militarily? Is controlling the Donbass critical for Russian security?
1: Going after the Donbass has made Russia less secure, has incurred more costs on Russia.
0: Russia is taking on tens of thousands of casualties every month fighting for it.
1: Putin can certainly leave Donbass and go back to the borders that they had in 2022, and go back to the borders they had in 2014, and Russia will be actually more secure than it is now. Because what the Russians have to deal with now are persistent strikes from Ukraine into Russia. They have to deal with over 30,000 Russian men being killed or wounded each month trying to advance about 1 kilometer a day.
0: But what about the Russian claim that it needs the Donbass to maintain a land bridge to occupied Crimea? The Kerch Bridge, which connects Crimea to mainland Russia, is now under constant threat from Ukraine. The Kremlin has argued a land route through the Donbass is critical to keep Crimea supplied. But the main land routes are now under incessant Ukrainian attack too.
1: So the seaports aren't secure, the skies aren't secure. Regardless of how large or how wide the land corridor is, the Ukrainians will be able to interdict it with drones. And so there is no way at this point in time to conceivably geographically secure it.
0: High ground matters. The fortress belt sits on an elevation, blocking the way to the gently sloping steppelands leading directly to the Dnipro floodplains. Even in modern warfare dominated by drones, high ground is critical to allow those drones to communicate effectively with signal towers. Without this key terrain, Ukraine will be exposed. So the answer seems clear. Russia can afford to give up the Donbass militarily, but Ukraine cannot without making itself very vulnerable. Turning then to the Donbass's economic value. But we need to rewind a bit here, all the way to the 18th century. That's when major coal deposits were discovered in the Donbass and the first ironworks established. More mines and steel plants were rapidly set up, boosted by European investment. The Donbass went on to become a centerpiece of Soviet industrialization and later for the economy of independent Ukraine after 1991. So, 2.5 centuries of heavy industrialization before the fighting started in 2014. Elena Rybakova is an economist with a focus on economic statecraft and the Russian economy.
2: Parts of Donetsk and Lugansk were an important part of the industrial base of Ukraine. It was close to 15% of industrial base was produced in the region.
0: Now, it's important to point out here that that 8% GDP didn't simply transfer to Russia. Production came to a near standstill. Over 1 million people left Russian-occupied areas in the Donbass after 2014, with millions more joining the outflow after the full-scale invasion of 2022. Mines and factories shut down production, many sustaining serious damage. The loss of the territories hit Ukraine's economy hard, but it has also been really expensive for Russia.
2: At least 2/3 of the region's revenues come from Russian subsidies. So it is a drain on resources for Russia.
0: And given the cost of extensive demining, repopulating and reconstruction, reviving that industrial base will not come cheap.
2: Who is going to invest into this region? You might call it again special economic zone. You can call it whatever you want to call it. But with this background of more than 10 years, it's hard to see an investor coming in. And as you know, exploration of the natural resources will be very costly.
0: But can it still be something economically worth fighting for? For the scorecard, let's look at Russia. The Donbass represents a Soviet-era dream of productivity and industry that can be recreated by whoever controls the region. Russia is vast and already resource-rich, and the Donbass has essentially been an economic drain since 2014. And Ukraine is also making Russia pay a price elsewhere.
2: The airport closures, you know, something happening in the big cities. I think it reminds people that there is a cost to this war. It's very visible, it's very tangible, and then hopefully makes people ask the question, is it worth it for us, for Donbass?
0: What about economic value to Ukraine then? The Donbass was a big part of its economy, but Ukraine has had time to figure out how to cope without it.
2: Ukraine has learned, economically speaking, to live without the region. And by 2019, before COVID, you know, it was doing very well and attracting foreign direct investment, including from Europe.
0: Now, there has been talk of a special economic zone as part of Donald Trump's peace plan, and a minerals deal with the US is already in place. But that investment could be much more productive if it is directed somewhere safer in Ukraine.
2: There are easier places to explore natural resources in Ukraine than going for Donbass.
0: So purely from an economic point of view, The Donbass is a millstone around the neck of whoever gets it. And that means both sides can afford to give it up.
2: Economically, it's everybody can do, unfortunately, without it.
0: So let's turn finally to the Donbass's political value.
3: It's not the value of Donbass. It's the value of victory.
0: Abbas Galyabov is a Russian political analyst and a former speechwriter for Vladimir Putin.
3: He wants Ukrainians to give something to him, like voluntarily, thus recognizing that he is the winner, that they admit that he is stronger.
0: One last time, let's look at the context. Historic migration centered around industrialization and Soviet policies have meant the region is largely Russian-speaking. Putin has dismissed the need for an independent Ukraine and justified his moves in the Donbass and the war as an attempt to protect Russian speakers. And this is what he had to say about Donetsk and Luhansk in 2022, when Moscow annexed them along with two other Ukrainian regions.
4: Хочу, чтобы меня услышали киевские власти и их реальные хозяева на Западе, чтобы это запомнили все. 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Навсегда.
0: Ukraine has always rejected these claims on its territory. In recent negotiations led by the US, however, it has offered to freeze the de facto front lines to be returned through diplomatic means in the future. But that's not been enough for Putin. He demands all of the Donbass.
3: So, Putin's original intent was to capture Ukraine as a whole, create a client state, give it to his friends. And only after he understood that it's not going to happen, it's not going to work, he decided to minimize his demands. Okay, if I cannot get Ukraine as a whole, let me at least take a piece of it.
0: Now, since we're talking politics within an essentially authoritarian regime, we're focusing on Putin's stake here. So can Putin politically afford to give up the Donbass? As we've mentioned, there's already a peace offer on the table, the de facto freezing of the front line. But Putin has rejected that, all while Ukraine is bringing the war home to Russians increasingly successfully.
3: He should stop war if he wants to appease this public opinion. But he is afraid that if he does it, it's not that people would start respecting him again and loving him again. They would feel that, he is weak. Yeah, why do we need him? Now fear is the chief source of loyalty.
0: So despite growing public anger in Russia against the war, Putin seems to believe he cannot back down from his demand.
3: As a person who worked for many years with Russian public opinion, I would tell you that really the only real source of legitimacy for Putin in the eyes of Russian public is his presumed strength.
0: So though many Russians might not want this war, Putin seems to believe he's in a political catch-22. So what about Ukraine then, which is still a democracy? Can Zelensky politically sell giving up the Donbass for the sake of stopping this war? Ukraine conceding could actually expose what Putin really wants.
3: It's just a trap for Putin. If he refuses to do it, that means he would really needed this Donbass just to continue his drive towards Kyiv. Because he really is planning to continue, I think. He wouldn't agree to this because it would mean he would lose momentum.
0: But even to lay a diplomatic trap, the political stakes are too high. The Donbass means too much to Ukrainians.
2: I would say politically and especially emotionally, it means pain, right? You still have a lot of relatives there or you have a lot of memories there. So it's very hard to just chop it off and say, okay, we're giving up on that and we're going to let these people go. Especially with all the reporting about how Ukrainian civilians, military, but also civilians are being treated in the occupied territories.
0: Polls show that despite Russia's escalating bombing campaign against Ukrainian cities, resistance to giving up the Donbass has held steady, even increased. Thousands of Ukrainian soldiers have been killed defending the Donbass. Even under constant threat, some residents are still trying to hold on to their homes, delaying the evacuations so many neighbors have been forced to call for. Ukrainian polls also show there's no trust in Russia keeping to a peace deal where Ukraine offers up all of the Donbass. So this scorecard is a bit more complex. Putin believes he cannot afford to give up the Donbass, even if Russia could. But it is essential to Ukraine. So if you look at our three categories, it's clear Russia can afford to give up the Donbass more than Ukraine could. Putin's

0: Political ambition seems to be the main roadblock. But Ukraine is making the war increasingly painful for Russia in the hopes of bringing it to the negotiating table. And this is where the Donbass could be the key to peace again. By being the place, Ukraine brings reality home to Putin. Experts say more pressure on the Donbass front line is crucial to change Putin's mind.
1: He'll have to be coerced into doing that. And he will take the loss if it's done on the basis of the battlefield realities.
0: And it has been done before. Ukraine has successfully liberated territories from Russian control multiple times, including annexed cities like Kherson that Putin promised would forever be Russian, a promise he was forced to back away from. For Ukraine, the battle for the Donbass really is existential, militarily and politically. For Russia, as we've just seen, it's a bad deal. It's now on Kyiv to break that reality to Putin.

0: This week on the 77% street debate.
1: The people pay a lot of taxes and we actually don't see where the money goes to.
2: Why do we have to tweet for things to work? Because it was not working until I tweeted.
3: There's quite a bit of failure in terms of even our assessments of how public resources are being managed.
4: If I can touch about the health and education, why do we have WhatsApp group to raise funds? Why? If these things are working.
5: I say to Kenyan politicians, shame on you. If you're embezzling funds in Kenya, shame on you.
6: The chronic diseases that we have in Kenya right now, particularly for the minor Kenyans, they are suffering alone.
7: There is the element that we wanted to cure that problem. Are we there yet? I don't think we are there yet.
8: Let us bring another government. Right.
9: Hello and welcome, or welcome back to the 77% Street Debate. My name is Edith Kimani, and this week we are back in my home country of Kenya. And it's in this country that a teenager went viral not too long ago after posting very candid videos of him taking care of his ailing father. Now, what happened next is what makes this story incredible, because thousands of Kenyans from online got themselves together and went to this boy's home and got him food, medication, and even got the father a new hospital bed. But the question we're asking today is a fundamental one. What happens when government services are not available? Whose responsibility is it to get them? And the person who helped organize everything is here with us, MC Chris Kirubi. So we'll start with just how it all started.
6: All right, so Karuma is a TikToker. He comes from an interior place called Othaya. So the father have been sick for so many years. They have tried all the best to make sure that they get the medication and everything that comes with health. But unfortunately, accessibility is the issue.
9: Are we talking about healthcare?
6: The healthcare, the hospitals, let me say the government. They're involved on this. The chronic diseases that we have in Kenya right now, particularly for the minor Kenyans, they are suffering alone.
9: So let's finish up the story of Kaluma Boy, as he's now being called. So we saw these numbers, hundreds of Kenyans who just went on their own volition

0: So when I was 19, when I turned 19, I gave birth to Scott. That was March 2019. And I went to Kenyatta Hospital, but I was neglected. They were saying I was not in pain since I was not causing drama like other women there. Yeah, so they left me, and when they came back, they found the baby's head already out, but it was too late. So my baby didn't cry, and he developed cerebral palsy in the process. And now I have to take care of a disabled child that way.
1: I can't even imagine what that feels like. I'm so sorry. That feels like so empty to just say, I'm so sorry. But did the hospital ever even come to you and apologize?
0: No, when I took the baby back to the hospital, it was 6 months, he wasn't sitting, so we noticed something was off. So when we went back to the hospital to find out why he wasn't sitting, and he was already 6 months, they broke the news to us. They told us the baby developed cerebral palsy in the process of labor and everything. But they were not sorry, because according to how they spoke to me, they told me, "You young girls, instead of concentrating in school, you're busy opening your legs to get pregnant." Yeah.
1: Yeah. And Gatia, we're talking about healthcare here, but public services are being denied all over the country in all forms. And I know that you also fundraise, like MC Chris here. What kind of work do you do for society?
2: I'm a volunteer coordinator within a network of volunteers who showed up from 25th of June this year. We went to the emergency medical center and there were no medical supplies. So we asked the medics how we could help. They said, just fundraise. So most of them needed either money to be admitted into hospital or money to get into surgery and all that. So we started fundraising for that. So it's all citizen-led.
1: Okay. So it's interesting you're talking about people who are going back to failed, because the building that we're at right now looks very, very spooky. It's been like this for the last 10 years. Originally, it was meant to become the National Employment Authority headquarters. This is a state that it's been in for the last 10 years. So Esther, when you are looking around as a social media influencer, how does it feel knowing that taxpayer money is either being misused, misappropriated, and it's risking lives?
3: Mixed feelings, really. It's very angering, and every day we just wake up to new news, new bills, new disappointments, and we don't know where to point our frustrations.
1: There's a lot of anger. We just need to know where to direct it. Is it all got to do with failure of governance?
4: There's quite a bit of failure in terms of even our assessments of how public resources are being managed, and this has been outrightly brought about by reports from the Office of the Auditor General that point to a lot of wastage, misuse, and abuse of resources.
1: Yeah. And so how does Kenya rank currently when it comes to corruption? I know that TI does the Corruption Perception Index.
4: We have 32 points out of 100, in terms of 100 being those countries that are doing pretty well. So 32 out of 100, really, that's a really low mark. Corruption Perception Index looks primarily at public sector corruption. So this points to very critical areas that need to be addressed.
1: Okay, so let me come to the man who speaks for the government here, the deputy government spokesperson, Mr. Muthama. We're hearing that Kenya is not scoring very well when it comes to corruption, and that corrupt dealings could be costing us this and misappropriating funds that are meant to take care of somebody like Wendy. How do you respond to that?
5: Corruption actually does quite a lot when it comes to really some of the things that we've seen, some of the deaths that have been reported. Much of it has to do with corruption. We only instituted universal health care a few years back. In fact, 1 year, we are celebrating a year in October.
1: When you say we've just instituted national health care, it's just a rebranding of the National Health Service, which Kenya has enjoyed for many years.
5: I think it was yesterday, 27 million Kenyans. This is one of the most progressive places where we've seen Kenyan register in their millions. 27. We've never had another government program that has hit that, apart from obviously from IDs and what have you. But that just tells you there is something that has happened over that 1 year. Now, we can agree on so many
1: Okay,
5: things.
1: hold, please, please, let me just take a temperature reading here, because we're being told about registrations for a health service, right? But do you trust that this health service will come through for you?
0: No, I
1: Okay.
0: don't.
1: Okay, we have somebody at the back. Let me just hear from you.
6: The issue of treatment is now the problem. Yes, there is treatment, but there is no those medication. You can be treated, you can be given any kind of service that you want, but you will end up going to the pharmacy to get some medicine.

0: sins. So that is the key challenge.
1: I think you've demonstrated something here, that even when the government promises to deliver something, it never happens 100% of the way, that you have to go back to your pocket and supplement it. Yeah? Okay, let's hear some comments.
2: I think, I don't know how it works, because it works well for some people, and for some people it does not work well. Okay. It's like picky, picky, pokey, whatever it chooses.
1: So we've been focused a little bit on healthcare, but I want us to move away from that a little bit, Titus, because public services are available across different sectors. So when you look at the figures, what are the other sectors or areas where Kenyans might be getting shortchanged?
3: So health, of course, is one of the sectors that is greatly affected by low service delivery. There has also been complaints about education, especially higher education.
1: Now, when you said education, I heard a choir behind me. Okay, tell me.
4: So when it comes to the education sector, personally, I am a student and I have been affected by this whole, where has the funds gone to? Why are the lecturers not being paid? It's making us, we won't finish school in time. Yeah. So you're backlogging. Mm. We're just seated at home doing nothing.
1: Yeah.
4: And it's not fair.
1: All right. Anybody else who wants to speak to me about the education sector? Yeah.
5: Parents are being asked to pay for the national examination. So it doesn't receive funds from the national government. What are we doing about that? Yeah. And every financial year we have a budget, disbursement of money. Where is that money going? Where is it doing? Mm. The government needs to put everything transparently. Let everything be transparent and consistently. Then every Kenyan will be happy.
1: Okay.
6: I believe most Kenyan politicians speak from a point of privilege. Most of them don't know what the common Kenyan is actually going through, because most of them have the funds to take their kids to Ivy League universities abroad, but they never take time to realize that the common Mwananchi in Kenya can't even afford breakfast or three meal, that's very sad. So I say to Kenyan politicians, shame on you. If you're embezzling funds in Kenya, shame on you.
1: Okay, Melissa, we haven't spoken to you yet, and I just want to hear if this reality that we're discussing here applies to you. Have you ever been to a place where you're supposed to get public services? You know your taxpayer money should have paid for that service, and yet you're sitting there like, what's going on?
7: Yes, as early as 2019, when I was like 18, I was supposed to get an ID. And at that time, we didn't really have a fee, but I was actually told to pay like 9,000 shillings so that I could get my ID. The people pay a lot of taxes, and we actually don't see where the money goes to. The health system is messed up. The education system is messed up. It doesn't really make so much sense.
1: Yeah. Okay, let me come back to Muthama for a second. When you hear the frustration that's quite evident in the people speaking, how does that make you feel?
8: Actually, very bad. Mm. Very, very bad. I went through the same thing. What my friend has said, and I agree with him 110%. But also, we need to be very careful about some of the things that we are saying. I had my good lady friend there talking about exam fees. There's no exam fees.
1: I'm hearing some rumblings behind here. Esther, let me come to you because you seem to have something to say.
9: Let me go back to passports, because why do we have to tweet for things to work? Because it was not working until I tweeted and I said, I've waited for 4 months, I've not gotten my passport, so I'm celebrating my anniversary. And then that tweet went viral, and then now they started processing the passports without people paying bribes.
1: Yeah.
9: Yeah, so that's, I mean...
1: Okay, let me come back to you.
8: It used to take people sometimes 2 years to get a passport. Now, you can get your passport between 7 and 14 days. What has happened? Interventions. Right. These things are happening and can happen.
1: Okay. Let me, Ngatia here. In fact, there's a gentleman behind you, Ngatia, who wants to cry.
10: Yeah, they probably should start with him. But because all he's doing is deflecting, right? Someone almost lost their child, right? We have people, there's a gentleman behind you who's been dealing with people at the Kenyatta National Hospital for 2 months, every day trying to get them help after they've registered for everything that's being said. Currently, he's fundraising for someone who has a bill of 295,000 shillings.
1: Let me hear from the gentleman directly. Are you the said gentleman?
11: Yeah.
1: Okay.
11: I am actually, he's even making me sad when I see like a government officer trying to defend what is not working. I can tell you it has been a long journey for me and for most of us here. Because one thing, if I can touch about the health and education, why do we have WhatsApp group to raise funds? Mm-hmm. Why? If these things are working, why do even the politicians are being added in a WhatsApp group to at least raise funds for sure? That somebody is in the hospital that is stacked.
1: Okay. So thank you for that input. So because you mentioned being in WhatsApp groups and fundraising in a digital space, how many of you have been added this year alone to at least one WhatsApp group to raise funds? Okay, what was it for? Let me hear from some people who haven't spoken yet.
12: One time it was for a relative of ours back in our rural area. They weren't feeling well, and they were going through leukemia, which is tough, especially with if you don't have the funds to pay for treatment.
1: So some more fundraisers this year. Esther, I saw your hand go up. What were you fundraising for?
9: My uncle was unwell. Yeah, so we were just raising funds for the hospital bill, but also a lot of fundraising for funerals as well. Mm-hmm. Yeah.
2: Worst experience about fundraise.
1: Yeah.
2: I've been helping people on TikTok, and thousands of them. But this is the most heartbreaking time, when people are calling for help, and you cannot manage, because how long are we going to keep on doing the fundraise? And then the next morning they are texting you, you know, we approached you, Chris, to help our uncle, but he passed away. Thank you for lifting us out of this. Then you're like, am I the government? Who voted for me? Am I a level 5 hospital? Or level whatever? And that's why, by the way, for information, that's why we are building our own hospital.
1: So, by the way, what Chris is talking about is a plan that happened after the Kaluma Boy incident, where TikTokers are now speaking about leaving the government out and individually by yourselves coming up with your own self-funded hospital. Is this realistic? Is this sustainable?
2: It is. It is. This is Kenyans for Kenyans. Yeah. Actually, tomorrow we are heading to Embu to rescue a kid who is blind, who is fed by tubes, who is using oxygen in their house. The kid is suffering.
1: Yeah.
2: And they're looking forward for people to come and do this for them.
1: So let me ask a question about fundraising, because in Kenya there's a word for it. It's called harambee. In Swahili, it loosely translates to coming together, right? So we understand this philosophy of coming together, harambee, yeah? So is it a problem if we continue to take care of our uncles, aunties, sisters? What's the issue?
13: So the singular thing I would ask is, there's nothing wrong with us coming together to make the world a better place. Nonetheless, the government was instituted as a framework within which we remit taxes at a certain percentage every month from our income, and the government in the constitution has enshrined that there are certain rights we are supposed to get. I'm always meant to get healthcare, I'm always meant to find good roads and other services. Now, we have created a societal structure that at this point, as we evaluate it, we are looking at over-promising and under-delivering. For example, I would suggest if we find from the audit that a certain percentage of taxes are being mismanaged.
1: Muthama, I have to come back to you for some remarks, because when you hear young people talk about taking governance in their own hands, that could be misinterpreted, you know? But why do you think they've gotten to this point?
14: So when we talk about healthcare, when we talk about education, there was a problem before these interventions came into play. And you see the harambee thing, for instance, In matters of healthcare, we wanted to cure that. For instance, I was, like you're saying, you're right. I was in about 10 WhatsApp groups, probably one for funeral. There's this one that needs this. One is going for treatment abroad. There is the element that we wanted to cure that problem. Are we there yet? I don't think we are there yet.
1: Let me get some responses from the... Oh, wow.
2: About the funerals. Let me tell you something. If you want to know that the health sector is just as dead on arrival, you cannot bury your person if you have balances in that hospital. You cannot.
1: Yeah. Okay.
2: Even the dead. What about the living?
15: So I think the government is busy procrastinating about what's happening and is fighting information war against the citizen. Instead of employing AMAI, replicating what the citizen are doing and pushing the agenda further, I think we are fighting each other.
1: Oh, so you feel like the government is fighting the people instead of working with them? Okay.
16: All right. I also feel like there is
5: there is foreigners that come into the country with the aim of helping sectors like the health sector, the education sector, but then they are heavily taxed and they're not able to provide the assistance they needed. They take it right back where they came from because they're like, okay, clearly you don't need help. And I wonder, why is it that the sectors that are being, we're keeping you and being told, the health sector is fine, the education sector is fine, but as citizens that are experiencing the issues in the health sectors and we're raising these issues, why is it that we cannot be heard? It was for our benefit and we're saying it's not helping us. It's not working.

0: All right, but when Mr. Muthama was speaking earlier, he said, if you're not getting a government service, just speak up.
1: But speaking up, of course, and we have been at the forefront of supporting citizens to speak up. There are a lot of citizens that are speaking up, but there is also the issue of one of the participants pointed out, we have buildings, but it's procurement-driven budgeting. So the services are not there. You get good buildings. This building that we are in clearly shows you that there was just the need to have this settled, the kickbacks and all that, but not the service that is supposed to be provided for this locality.
0: Yeah. So when I said that Mr. Muthama said speak up, you nearly killed me. I'm just the messenger. I'm just the messenger. And Esther, you were one of the people who was like, why, what?
2: Because Edith, you have a job. Yeah. You don't stay at home and then wait for somebody to tell you, Edith, you're supposed to be hosting. Why are we not seeing you in our screens? You know, so it's so hilarious for somebody to say, speak up, when that is the job. Mm-hmm. Like, you're meant to do this job, whether we tell you or not. So what I'm hearing is, we don't have ideas. We don't know how to run this thing. So tell us how to run this thing. Mm-hmm. Yeah. Okay.
3: And it's not like we've never spoken up. We are like, literally right now we are doing it. But what has that gotten us? It's not like we are not doing it.
0: Okay. So let me hear some closing remarks, because this debate can go on and on and on, right? So I want you to help me answer this singular question. We've agreed that Harambe is part of culture, it's part of society, but government services have to be delivered by government. So where's the balance?
4: We need responsibilities, both from the government side and the people's side. Mm-hmm. And we have a very good constitution that gave us power as citizens to exercise our democratic rights through different channels. Citizens are the government, not those people who are in those offices. Those people are just there in temporary. So we need to speak out, we need to come out and ask them questions. Why are you not doing this and we allocated the money for those things? Why do we have double allocation in a project that is being done, especially in the health and education? Those are the questions, add questions we need to ask those people in the office.
0: Fantastic comment. Who else has some suggestions? Yeah, let me hear from you.
5: We have politicians in this country who take healthcare from outside the country. Why would you go outside the country and risk your life if your country has healthcare?
6: Why are the kids going abroad to Ivy League universities if our education system in Kenya is working just perfectly?
0: Okay, let me ask Muthama first if his children are in school here in Kenya.
7: Oh, definitely. Definitely. Definitely, definitely, definitely.
0: All right. He needed to finish his comment. Let me just come back to him.
5: Secondly, the government disappears with about 40% of your paycheck. They need to explain where this money is going.
0: Are you talking about taxes?
5: Yes. Okay. Me and you wake up every day to go to work. And these people take 40% of the hard-earned money that you have in your pocket. And then it disappears. What is going on in this country? All right.
0: But do you agree with what the contributor there said, that it's also your responsibility to ensure that you follow that money right up until it is a service to you?
5: I agree that we are part of the problem in that we are not following up. But if the money is being circulated in ways that you cannot see, how am I supposed to know? As a common mwananchi, how am I supposed to know that the government gave 3 billion to a hospital that does not exist? Where do I have records of that?
0: Fair point. So let me get two more points and then we'll get some closing remarks.
4: Look at people who are being abducted, who are being killed, who are being arrested. And now when we ask, we are told that we are anarchists, right? As we speak right now, there are people who are lost. The life of Njagi, you don't even say anything about it. The only thing, everything is working. Again, when you tell us about Kenya moving to Singapore, are you okay about this? Because it cannot move, because who are the billionaires in Singapore? Who are the trillionaires in Singapore? They are professionals. They are people who have earned that with their degrees, masters, and their profession. But come to Kenya, we want to move to Singapore. Who are the billionaires? The politicians, of course. The most corrupt people, they are the billionaires. How will you tell us, surely, that Kenya is moving to Singapore when right now we are fundraising for somebody in the hospital? There was a disaster, and it was declared that. But we are people, we are supposed to be buying medicine to them. So when you tell us it is working, it is not working. We are raising funds right now.
0: All right. Because of time, we have to wrap this up, yeah? So let me ask a simple question. Do you think the future of Kenya depends on Harambe's, depends on crowdfunding? Is that the future of Kenya?
8: The government should take initiative to stay accountable and transparent. We need to know where our funds are going, because yes, we are young adults, but our parents are the ones who are going through all these things. They're not able to give us, even some of us, to get the basic needs. Mm. So I just want the government to take initiative and accountability to show, because as a country, we are the ones who put you there. So it's just best for you to do what's best for us.
0: Okay. This government building here, 10 years in the making, this is two government regimes who so far have been unable to get it off its feet. Are you confident that perhaps the next round of leaders are the ones who will be able to do something about it?
9: Yes, if we wake up, go and take those votes, right, register as voters, let us bring another government.
0: All right. Some more solutions, please, before we wrap up.
10: Till when will we become a begging nation? Till when will we walk around with a begging bowl? I think it's time we have leaders who are accountable. Elect leaders who have ideologies, not tribal-based politics. We should focus more on people who have ideologies to make sure the economy grows. The people of Kenya actually feel the impact of good political governance.
0: Okay. Some more solutions?
4: A solution to the government: do not fight us. Do what you're supposed to be doing as a government. When we speak out, listen and actuate this.
0: Okay. Finally,
11: maybe my last parting shot is, we need as citizens, as far as government is concerned, we need as citizens to take our responsibilities. One, in Kenya we have one of the best policies, actually the constitution and the policies, but the implementations of these policies is the biggest elephant in the room. So we need to enforce the implementations of these policies, be it in education, in health, in all sectors, so that we as citizens can get the right services that we want. But if we sit in our comfort zones and expect government to do things, they will also continue with their normal shenanigans of eating and looting and going home. We should not be changing people, but we should be changing the system.
0: Okay.
11: If the system remains the same, even if we bring whoever is clean as snow, we will never treat the problem that we have in those system of the government.
0: Okay. So, Mr. Muthama, I want to give you a chance to close this debate off for us.
7: When I said speak up, you must continue speaking up, and I'll tell you why. Your vote is the best thing you can do to speak up. Yeah? Use it, and use it wisely.
0: All right.
7: So, but one thing we need to realize, we don't get leaders, we don't outsource leaders.
0: All right.
7: Guess what? They come from us.
0: All right. So, what an interesting debate. I thought we were going to be talking about public services. I thought we were going to be talking about roads, hospitals, and schools. But instead, what this issue has revealed to me very, very closely is that this is an issue about governance. Thank you all for watching.

0: the first comedy club in Palestine, wants to unite people, overcoming the borders they face every day with laughter.
1: We share the same issues.
0: Their journey takes them all the way to London. And then comes the horrific Hamas attack. Palestine Comedy Club. In 15 minutes. Every kilometer is a triumph. Syria's railway was once the pride of the nation. But 13 years of civil war brought it to a near complete standstill. Now, its railway workers are getting it up and running again, because this very railway could one day connect the Gulf

0: We are at war. It's a political war.
1: The nation once called a shining beacon of democracy is in turmoil.
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1: Professors are receiving death threats and leaving the U.S.
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4: 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I could care less.
1: Jan Dundar and Trump's America. Democracy under attack. Starts September 19th on DW.
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12: This is DW News, our top stories. Germany's far-right AfD party has claimed a landslide victory in the eastern state of Saxony-Anhalt. The anti-migration pro-Russia party took around 44% of the vote, but fell short of a majority. If it takes power, it will be the first time a far-right party has done so in a German state since World War II. Russia has launched a new wave of drone strikes against civilian targets in Ukraine, including a warehouse in Sumy and a shopping mall in Zaporizhia. Meanwhile, Ukraine says it has struck major oil facilities in three Russian regions. This comes just a day after U.S. envoys Steve Witkoff and Jared Kushner made their first official visit to Kyiv after meeting President Putin in Moscow. Thousands have gathered in Belgrade for the funeral of convicted war criminal Ratko Mladic. He died last month, aged 84, while serving a life sentence in The Hague for genocide, war crimes, and crimes against humanity over his role in the 1990s war in Bosnia. There was international outrage when Serbia initially said Mladic would be buried with military and state honors.

0: It's a political earthquake. Final election results are in. A far-right party on the cusp of power at a state level for the first time in Germany since the Second World War. And the world's watching. The numbers in a moment, our correspondent as well. First, the celebrations. A crushing victory by the Alternative for Germany, or AfD. The party's co-leaders Alice Weidel and Tino Chrupalla cheering on the exit polls. In the middle, their lead candidate for the state of Saxony-Anhalt, Ulrich Siegmund, the big winner of the night. And the official results. The AfD more than doubling its last showing with an historic 44%. The big losers, the conservative Christian Democrats in black, nosediving. They played lead role in the federal government. Their grand coalition partners, the Social Democrats in red, scraping in ahead of the Greens and Left Party. The left-wing populist BSW in orange, just making it into parliament. So the AfD only just falling short of an outright majority in parliament with 39 of the 83 seats. We'll explain the consequences of that. The CDU would have 15 seats. The SPD, Greens and Left Party would each have 8 seats. BSW making it just past 5% to enter parliament, getting over that threshold with 5 seats. Here's the AfD's state leader Ulrich Siegmund claiming victory.
1: My dear friends, this is a historic evening. We have made history. We are going to get our country back, and we start with Saxony-Anhalt. 44.5%. And the goal that we had at the time wasn't just realistic, it was exactly what the people of Saxony-Anhalt wanted to see. This is going to shake all of Germany. What became clear in every interview and here tonight is, of course, that some people are downcast. But what we've seen is that most people know it's not just about Saxony-Anhalt. We're sending a signal for all of Germany, because we found our way back to Germany, and this is a self-confident signal we're sending out to the entire country.
0: Giulia Sardelli's been covering this extremely tense election for us. How much of a political earthquake is the result?
2: It is a big result, especially for the AfD. It is not the first time that the party comes in first in a state election. It managed to do that 2 years ago in Thuringia, for example, but not with this share of the vote. It managed to increase its share of the vote compared to that election, and it is a huge result. We don't see nowadays often such a high share of votes for one party in Germany anymore, over 40%. We don't have the AfD with an outright majority so that it can govern alone, but it still sends a strong signal from the AfD to especially the other parties and especially the conservative CDU, basically saying, you know, look at us. We want to have a voice now. And this is likely going to have repercussions also potentially at the federal level. The AfD is now really likely going to drive the debate even more than it has in the last few months. And it still remains open whether the AfD here in Saxony-Anhalt could actually still in some way govern, even though it doesn't have the outright majority that it actually wanted.
0: That outright victory or no outright victory means a coalition's needed. But that could be tricky.
2: Indeed, that could be very tricky. We don't really see any clear cut majorities forming from these results. And usually it is tradition that the party with the biggest share of votes is the one that then tries to get a state premier elected and then form its own government. Now, a lot of that is open as to whether the AfD will then take on this responsibility, let's say, and try to form a government or maybe try to govern as a minority government with external support. A lot of that is still in the balance. But what we also know is that sort of like the other front, the parties that said they do not want to govern with the AfD, the conservative CDU, the Social Democrats, the Left Party, the Greens, they actually are likely not even to be able to pull off a majority themselves. So it makes it very tricky to find a viable government for this state. And this is something that we see increasingly across Germany.
0: And what about this so-called firewall of opposition to this radical party?
2: Yes, exactly. The firewall is the reason why all the parties, for example, the Conservatives, the Social Democrats, the Greens, the Left Party, they say they do not want anything to do with the AfD, which they consider anti-democratic. It's coming to a point where it's becoming difficult in certain situations, like now in Saxony-Anhalt, but also in other states, especially in eastern Germany, to find viable majorities that work without the AfD. So often you see minority governments forming with external support. But this is also a show of force.

0: for the AfD. They're trying to show that basically the others can't do without it, or that it has to go ahead and govern alone.
1: Julia, let's have a look at the shell-shocked loser of the night, outgoing State Premier Sven Schulze.
2: We live in a democracy. I would like to congratulate the winner of the election. The winner, the AfD, is the largest party in the state parliament of Saxony-Anhalt. We in the CDU will also have to come to terms with these results. It has been an extremely tough and intense election campaign. I'll be quite frank, I've been involved in election campaigns for 25 years. A campaign like the one we've experienced here is something we've never seen before. I don't think there's been one like it in any federal state.
1: Julia, why the surprise? East Germans have been saying for a long time they feel hard done by.
0: Yeah, I think the surprise because not even the CDU itself expected their result to be that bad. They got under 20% of the votes, which I guess they did not expect. They were polling above the 20% line, and it sounds like they expected to land right about there. So definitely a sign coming from voters that the dissatisfaction with the CDU, both locally but also at the federal level, is really bad. Big. This is something that I've also heard time and time again speaking to voters here in the state. There is this really big dissatisfaction with the traditional parties, and in particular with the conservative CDU and with the chancellor, Friedrich Merz, who is one of the most unpopular chancellors ever. And this shows in the results that we've seen here.
1: Can he expect more results like this?
0: Well, this is something we've seen in the election campaign here. Actually, the conservative CDU has almost tried to keep Merz hidden and away from the campaign here because they already seem to feel and to see that he could actually be a liability for the party instead of being a strength. Certainly there's other state elections coming up at, towards the end of September in Mecklenburg-Vorpommern, in the north of the country, and in Berlin. So I imagine that we might see in that case also sort of keeping the chancellor away from these election campaigns. And certainly we might also see some repercussions for Merz himself in his government if people within his party start thinking that maybe he's too much of a liability to keep on.
1: Tell me at a local level, what would an AfD-led Saxony-Anhalt mean for the state of just over 2 million Germans when it comes to things the state government controls, like education, policing, culture?
0: Yes, so education is a big topic because it is a topic that is in the hands of the state parliament and the state government, so it's something that they could influence directly. And the AfD has said that they want to make some big changes there. For example, they want to get rid of mandatory attendance in school. This is something that is now in place Germany-wide, although here it might also not necessarily be in their powers. At the same time, they also want to reduce inclusivity in schools. They would like to have separate schools for people with disabilities or children of refugees. They would also want to get rid of any rainbow flags from schools and sort of reduce the conversation around gender policy and gender issues. They are also very strong in promoting sort of a radical change when it comes to migration. They would want to have people waiting to be deported, so people who do not have a legal right to live in Germany in detention centers, and they also want to sort of have a whole re-migration revamped look at how they can deport as many people as quickly as possible. They also push for a sort of like more nationalist, more identity driven cultural atmosphere. They are against gender policies, therefore traditional family values, and

0: And they would also want to take away funding from cultural events and cultural projects that aren't German enough and that, for example, promote democracy or that promote inclusivity because they believe these are, not neutral, that they are left-leaning and not deserving of public funding.
1: So you mentioned the big one there, migration. Do migrants have something to worry about, or is this state, which relies on migrants, in trouble?
0: Well, a lot of the things that the state government can do when it comes to migration are limited because, for example, many of the broader decisions when it comes to asylum rules and people who get to enter the country, those are decided at the federal level. But certainly when the anti-migration rhetoric becomes predominant and it is basically carried on by a party that could be in government, that certainly creates some problems when it comes to the atmosphere in the state and the mood in the state for people with a migration background or who don't have a German passport. Now, Saxony-Anhalt is one of the states in Germany with the smallest share of migrants living here, but migration has had such a huge role in the election campaign and is such an important issue for migrants. And people here are worried. For example, some hospital managers were a lot of the staff has a migration background. They're worried that a lot of people are going to want to leave Saxony-Anhalt because they don't feel welcome there. And that could mean big problems on how to keep hospitals working.
1: And any reason for concern about unrest? I know there have been protests, there have been counter-protests, big police presence, I believe, as well in the run-up to these elections. What would you say the atmosphere is like?
0: So far, it's been very peaceful. There was indeed a very big police presence. I hadn't seen so many police cars and police officers in a long time, especially for an election. We saw some peaceful demonstrations on the eve of the election, pro-democracy, pro-diversity festivals and demonstrations. Everything happened peacefully. There was a small demonstration after the election results came out today in Magdeburg, but so far it has been peaceful and we haven't heard or seen anything that is cause for concern.
1: Great catching up with you, and thank you very much for all your reporting, Julia. I'll let you get back to bed.
0: My pleasure. Thank you.
1: I'm Ben Fazulin. See you again soon.

0: In Palestine, we do not have any control over our daily life or even our future. Making, creating comedy, it's all about observing, questioning, allowing others to question you about what you think is normal. That's almost impossible here in Palestine. When we started this project, we had no idea where it would take us.
1: يلا يلا في 80 اوريدي
2: بدنا نفتح
1: جماعه في عندنا فول اودينس في عندنا فول اودينس
3: You're in between these lines.
0: Building anything sustainable in Palestine is really hard.
3: So the line is...
0: I wanted to take on that challenge, to make a stand-up comedy scene in Palestine.
3: Come here. One last hug. You do your trousers up as well.
4: Yeah.
3: I love you. You're amazing. And you're very, very, very funny. And the audience are going to love it. And that's all this show needs now is an audience.
5: Yes.
6: Thank you,
7: Sam. Thank you. Let's do it.
5: We love you.
8: Yeah.
1: Yes.
3: Go.
1: شرفك تشيل هاي الميزيك.
5: مشان هذا.
1: شرفك تشيل.
3: We go now.
1: شرفك تشيل.

0: thing and you together from different backgrounds within Palestine. I am from Jenin. Jenin is never calm. It's never 2 months without the Israeli army coming in and something big happens. Khalil is living in Ramallah, where the Palestinian Authority is. And Khalil has the ability to mock himself and the Palestinian Authority. And I want that. Ra'ed from Hebron, oh my God. He is living in a really conservative community. Daily struggles with the Israeli army and the settlers, where theater is not normal. And everyone really respects him. With Diana, she's bringing all this joy on stage. Because we see our moms through Diana, we see our sisters. As soon as you see her, Diana, my aunt Afaf. She backs a loud woman living in occupied Golan Heights, putting hard stuff on stage. She has a very strong opinion about everything around here, challenging us and the audience. Hanna is totally different character from the rest of the group. Hanna is an established comedian bringing us the life of the Palestinians living as an Israeli citizen. He has to take the Israeli identity, but he is Palestinian. He is one of us. With everyone, there is something special within every character.
1: Lovely stuff, lovely timing today. Ibar, the delivery of the stuff referring to weed and sex, that is just lovely and playful. And
2: if you've got lines you
1: I'm sure about, let's talk tomorrow.
0: None of us had any experience of writing a comedy show.
1: Diana, perfect vibe today.
3: Yeah.
1: It was the perfect vibe.
3: Cool.
1: This really worked
0: But in just 3 weeks, the audience will come and we will perform it. Our opening show was in Ramallah. We were so nervous because this was the first time six comedians had been on a stage together in this way in Palestine, exploring different ideas of what it means to be a Palestinian. And that is something unexpected. People are living under occupation. How can they be funny?

Petit Choulan, il va et Choulanie.

0: Will do. I will take this 5 minutes and put some.
1: And put another 5 minutes, yeah.
2: If we practice it at some point tomorrow.
3: Maybe like.
0: But try to laugh, okay? Support me.
3: Yeah.
1: I mean, experience was so great.

0: Yes, romantic. Beside the wall. Sam, beside the wall. Yo, yo. Betawa. Betawa wall. Yes, do more. Look at the fridges. These are fridges.
1: Fridges.
0: ثلاجات غسالات. ثلاجات غسالات. Yes, these ثلاجات is the fridges. غسالات washing machine.
2: Betawa used to be very beautiful. It was a calm village, clean village, a little bit green. But now it's the opposite.
3: In 1948, big parts of Palestine was occupied, and the Nakba happened. Hundreds of thousands of the Palestinians were displaced from their homelands. 1967, the rest of Palestine and Golan Heights was occupied. In 1993, the Oslo Agreement divided the West Bank into three areas, A, B, and C. Every time Palestinians need to travel from any area to any other areas, we need to pass by multiple checkpoints. But we wanted to tour the Palestine Comedy Club all over the occupied Palestine. We got shows booked already in Ramallah, Nablus, and Jenin in the West Bank. And also we got shows booked in Jerusalem, Haifa, and Nazareth, where Palestinians live fully under the Israeli system. And in the occupied Syrian Golan Heights, where Iba is from. Great! The problem is that only Hanna and Iba can do all of these shows because they live outside of the West Bank and they have an Israeli ID. But for me, Diana, Khalil, and Ra'id, because we are Palestinians living in the West Bank, we are not allowed to go outside of the West Bank without a special Israeli permission. In order to apply for an Israeli permission, we first need to apply for a biometric card. And after all of that, they can just say, no,

0: Helal olsun.
1: The permission papers we had were only valid for 12 hours. We were just praying that the soldiers would let us through before the papers expired.
0: Just parking, a lot of them work inside.
2: Don't have any control on this situation. Just waiting. Waiting. And when I saw them with this silly hat. You know how to laugh. Even in this situation.
3: Woo!
4: Yo, yo, yo!
3: Excuse
5: me. With this hat, I was like...
6: Yeah, you went to the gift shop to buy hats.
3: Ladies and gentlemen.
7: صرخة شاوت انرجي هبنس
8: يلا جاهزين

0: In 1948, Palestine was occupied. That's why we call some areas the 48.
1: Being in Haifa is really dangerous for us. We know the police are around every corner, and if they stop us, we will be arrested. But we cannot show that fear. If we look scared, they will be suspicious. We have to pretend we are a bunch of Europeans enjoying the Holy Land. Nice clothes, nice sunglasses, and nice shoes.
2: He will ask about tickets. I mentioned in my set the sea and the mountains and feeling a little bit sorry about that I have this luxury.
3: It was important to put your place and the fact that you're from here in the context of all those other places that are represented in the show, and to somehow reflect what you think other Palestinians who don't have access to the sea might think of you.
4: Hello!
5: Hello!
3: Is it lovely down there?
4: Yes.
6: Let's take a picture of us here.
4: Yes.
6: Haifa!
2: This was my fantasy, to be on the stage in Haifa. I saw the people, feel the energy. I'm totally in this experience.
3: The first thing we should talk about is the fact that we're in Haifa, how that will change various things in the show and how to acknowledge that we're in Haifa.
2: Yeah.
3: We'll start with Atiba and hopefully she'll join us. This is her audience and she's used to this vibe.
2: I need to push it even more. More weed, more gods, more.
3: She'll play it. She'll play it. Fine. Here.

0: for me as a Palestinian artist, it's very important to perform in Jerusalem. It is the capital of our country. And it's a Kuwait. But for Palestinians, the West Bank, we cannot go there easily. It is surrounded by checkpoints and soldiers everywhere. Israeli law stops us from going there. So it's very important to perform at the Palestinian National Theater in Jerusalem. I've been traveling and performing all over the world, but not in Jerusalem.
1: منعش الدبابين من بلاد تطلعش تشحرج في براش تخك بجرك بلاد المطبات بلاد الطباء الأسنان من عاصمة الانتفاضة
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0: All of us were nervous. We were tired from traveling. And it was really hard to make them laugh.
3: Jerusalem. That's tough.
4: Yeah.
3: Well done, though. You won a round.

0: Everyone was so exhausted. We had been performing and traveling non-stop. But the tour was really special. Traveling to parts of Palestine that I'm not normally allowed to see.
1: شايف البحيرة محلاها؟

Because I am from Golan Heights, our nationality is undefined. I am the mix of all of this, like Syrian, Palestinian, and Arab. I'm all of this. I feel I don't belong to Israel. I belong to Syria. That Israeli occupation not allow us to go there.

Germany's political establishment reels the day after the far right's historic win in a regional election. The Alternative for Germany doubling its vote in the eastern state of Saxony-Anhalt, giving it just shy of a majority. Chancellor Merz calls the result a turning point for his nation. And Serbia buries war criminal Ratko Mladic with military honors, despite the EU warning that it could jeopardize the nation's candidacy. I'm Sarah Kelly in Berlin. DW News starts right now.

0: The far-right AfD party has sent shockwaves across Germany and the world by surging to a landslide victory in a state election in Saxony-Anhalt. According to official preliminary results, the AfD more than doubled its last showing, winning a historic 43.8%. The big losers, the conservative Christian Democrats. That's the figure that you see there in black. They nosedived. They play a lead role in the federal government. Their coalition partners, the Social Democrats in red, scraped in ahead of the Greens and the Left Party. The left-wing populist BSW in orange just qualifies for seats. Now, with these results, here's what the next state parliament in Saxony-Anhalt is going to look like. The AfD controls 39 out of the 83 seats. The CDU gets 15 seats. The SPD, Greens, and Left Party can count on 8 seats each. BSW making it past the 5% threshold to enter parliament with 5 seats. So despite achieving its strongest ever result, the AfD still fell short of an absolute majority that would have guaranteed Germany's first far-right state government since World War II.
1: The German Chancellor is shocked by what happened this weekend, a catastrophic loss for his conservative CDU party in elections in the state of Saxony-Anhalt.
2: All of us are deeply shocked. We didn't expect this. Of course, we have to accept this. Those are the rules of our democracy. But yesterday brought a change not only for Saxony-Anhalt, but for Germany as a whole. These election results will have consequences internationally too.
1: Friedrich Merz is despondent. On the other hand, the far-right alternative for Germany, the AfD, is riding the crest of a wave. The lead candidate is taking the party's overwhelming regional victory as a mandate to attack Merz himself.
3: This historic election is not only decisive for Saxony-Anhalt, it is decisive for Germany. It's my aim to give tailwind to the message of the people so it is heard here in Berlin. The message that business as usual is no longer possible. The goal is quite clear. And what I need as well, I need a Chancellor Alice Weidel here in Berlin, so that we can write history together.

0: Seite an Seite Geschichte schreiben.
1: Alice Weidel is the AfD's national co-leader. She is already looking forward to the next national election, even though that is more than 2 years away.
2: Wir nehmen den Regierungsauftrag ernst.
3: We take this mandate to govern seriously, not only in Saxony-Anhalt, but in all federal states and especially in the next national election, where we will be the strongest force by far.
2: Mit Abstand als stärkste Kraft hervorgehen werden.
3: And let me add, the CDU and CSU will never win a Bundestag election again.
2: Nie mehr wieder eine Bundestagswahl gewinnen können.
1: Merz has said repeatedly that he will never cooperate with the AfD, not least because some parts of that party are classified as right-wing extremists by domestic intelligence services. The Christian Democrats have obliged all party members to respect what is called the firewall, which is intended to rule out alliances between the conservatives and the far right. Saxony-Anhalt is a major test of this firewall policy. The AfD is only 3 seats short of a governing majority, and some CDU candidates there have been less than categoric about rejecting cooperation with the AfD. Ulrich Siegmund is quite open about his attempts to win over conservatives.
4: If there are some individuals who come to the conclusion that they are prepared to get over themselves, to focus on the future well-being of the state rather than themselves, who are prepared to make a contribution by implementing these fundamental policies, then that would be completely acceptable and democracy in action.
1: If any CDU politicians were to join an AfD government in Saxony-Anhalt, that could well be a fatal blow to Friedrich Merz. According to Johannes Kiese, an expert on right-wing extremism at Leipzig University, Merz has to take a lot of the blame himself.
5: He repeatedly insulted, I have to say that, insulted voters. People are too lazy in Germany, not willing to work, etc. And he widened the gap between the political Berlin and the population. And this hubris, this arrogance towards what is happening on the ground is one of the decisive factors in the campaign for of the AfD.
1: In fact, Merz is already facing massive criticism within his own party. His own political future is on the line.
6: And DW political correspondent Bernd Riegert is in Magdeburg, the capital of Saxony-Anhalt. Here's his assessment of the mood in the city following Sunday's landslide AfD election.
7: The first shock after the election results here in Magdeburg is over. People tell me that life still has to go on, and so everybody is just following its normal daily business. But some people are worried that they might lose some of their rights and that life will change. And others are hoping that life will change. They put a lot of hope into a possible government by the far-right AfD. And the AfD already started to try to form a government. Talks between former CDU members and current CDU members that have made it into the state parliament have started already. The AfD is hoping for some defectors. They only need 3 people to cross the aisle.
6: And that was Bernd Riegert speaking with us earlier. We're joined now by DW political correspondent Simon Young, who's joining us from Berlin. Simon, a historic vote. What happens next?
8: Yes, Sarah, in the state of Saxony-Anhalt itself, what happens next is that the parties try to work out if there is some kind of viable government that can be put together. For the AfD, as was mentioned there, the most tempting option would seem to be to try to persuade some other people who've been elected to the state parliament to defect to them. They only need 3 to get that governing majority, but it could take a few weeks to do that. They're also looking at whether they can work with the left-wing populist BSW party. There have been lots of positive noises coming from that corner, and that cooperation might work at least to elect a new state premier. On the other side, It's possible that all the five parties other than the AfD could work together to form a government. That would be extremely complicated. Politically, they're coming from very different places, and it would likely be an unstable government. But it's a possibility that's certainly being discussed. So, you know, we've got some weeks of wrangling ahead.

0: What are the national implications of the AfD winning by a landslide in the German state of Saxony-Anhalt?
1: I think the main thing is that the other parties have now got to work out how they are going to deal with the AfD. It says it's the alternative. So far, it's been something like an opposition force, even though they've had a significantly sized block of members of parliament sitting in the Bundestag for some time. But now, I think after this result, they look much more like something like an established party. They're here to stay, and it's clear their support has not tailed off. They've got their fingertips, at least, on the levers of power in that state. They're going from strength to strength. Friedrich Merz says that this result has shaken his party to its foundations. So all other parties certainly are going to have to work out what they can do about the AfD.
0: And how is this vote, in that context, Simon, likely to impact the so-called firewall around the AfD?
1: Yeah, I mean, the firewall, the refusal of the other parties to cooperate with the Alternative for Germany, either in formal arrangements or informally, that's been the strategy so far. But I think it becomes harder to argue for when you've got a result like this. You've a party that's polling consistently 35% and above 40%. People are asking, isn't it democratic, in fact, to look for whatever common ground there may be? And then on the other side, people say, no, this is about values. The AfD is undemocratic in its core. It's been declared an extremist organization in Saxony-Anhalt by the domestic intelligence services there. That's of some weight, at least. And they say there's no way you can cooperate with these people when they seek to undermine the state. So these are arguments that you hear frequently on the political talk shows and in political discussions. They are a sign, I think, that this debate will now take new energy from this election result.
0: Simon, the AfD has vowed, quote, a re-migration and deportation offensive targeting irregular migrants. If they get into the government at the state level, how exactly would that pledge look in practice? Have they outlined that?
1: Well, I don't think they could implement that plan sort of in a direct way. These policies are widely agreed to be unconstitutional and against international law and also national law. They would face massive obstacles. The AfD would have to get national legislation overturned effectively. They're not in a position to do that right now. But having said that, they can speed up the removal of migrants, and they can make life more difficult for them because the states have the responsibility to implement those national laws on citizenship and migration and asylum policy. They've said that they're going to do that. And so you can see that there'll be possibly a sort of collision course between the Berlin government and the Saxony-Anhalt government over this issue.
0: Simon Young in Berlin. Thank you, Simon. And for some analysis of the AfD's victory, I'm joined now by Roland Abold, Managing Director at Infratest DMAP, one of the leading institutes for election and political research in Germany. Thank you so much for your time this afternoon. You've analyzed these results. Can you give us some of the main reasons why the AfD got 44% of the vote?
2: Yeah, thanks for having me. So looking at the AfD, they have won more than 20% percentage points compared to 2021. And this success is actually a combination of several factors. First, what we clearly see is that people in Saxony-Anhalt are extremely disappointed with the federal government in Berlin and also especially Chancellor Friedrich Merz. So the incumbent CDU in Saxony-Anhalt has actually had a very difficult position in that election campaign. Secondly, the voters actually believe that AfD has now better solutions for the urgent political issues. In Saxony-Anhalt, we saw this was migration, this was like economic development, and also homeland security. And when we look at the perceived competence levels in these different areas, the AfD was seen as the most competent party everywhere, except climate and environmental protection, but that was not so important in that election now.
0: But if you take those two... Okay, yeah. Sorry. Go ahead.
2: Yeah, there is a third one, which is perhaps interesting because in the past, AfD often has had kind of more weak candidates who were challenged then by popular incumbent prime ministers or popular candidates from other parties. But this time the AfD candidate was quite popular and he also did not make any mistakes in the election campaign. And his opponent, the minister president Sven Schulze from the CDU, he wasn't that strong and he wasn't able to really motivate or inspire undecided voters. And that combination actually brought that success.
0: Okay, so what I'm hearing from you is that this wasn't just a protest vote against the other political parties, that the AfD was really appealing to people in this German state. Meantime, I wanted to ask you about another aspect of this. Germany's domestic intelligence agency has classified the AfD in Saxony-Anhalt as a, quote, right-wing extremist party. How did the voters in Saxony-Anhalt view the AfD themselves?
2: Yeah, that is actually an interesting thing. When we ask the voters of AfD specifically, they do not believe that the AfD is an extreme right party. Nearly 90% of them agree to the statement that all in all, it's more a party of the center. Besides perhaps that there are some individual politicians that are a bit more extreme, but people who vote for AfD believe that they themselves, but also the party is a party of the center. And so the classification of the intelligence agency doesn't prevent them from voting to them. And when we look at all of the voters in Saxony-Anhalt, nearly 60% actually believe that the AfD is not treated fair by the other parties. And even 2/3 of all voters in Saxony-Anhalt believe that this so-called firewall, where the other parties have actually agreed not to cooperate or work with AfD, that this is not a good solution. So actually people believe that this is a mistake of having that firewall.
0: Let's take a look at the possible coalitions now. And we can see that the only possibility as it stands now for the AfD to form a coalition is with the left-wing BSW. That's the only party that has not ruled out cooperating with the AfD. All the other ones have that firewall that you mentioned a little bit earlier in our conversation. They have ruled out working with the AfD. The other option is that all of the other parties team up, but this would mean that the conservative CDU would join the left party, which they have also ruled out. And the BSW would also be needed to get the majority.
2: Exactly.
0: Yeah. So I mean, it's not very straightforward, actually, what might result here. What do you think is going to happen? And tell us more about the BSW party.
2: Yeah. So there are a couple of options. What could happen now? It has been discussed if perhaps single members of parliament from other parties would switch parties, so some would join the AfD to bring it to a majority, or some members of parliament from the AfD would join other parties to form a majority government. But that is unclear if that is actually going to happen. It could be the case that the BSW is supporting the AfD either by joining a coalition with them or by just voting for Ulrich Siegmund in parliament so that he could become a minister president. And then we would have kind of a minority government, which is supported by the BSW. It's unclear if actually the BSW wants that and if the AfD wants that, because they always say we want to have a strong and clear majority to actually kind of execute our plans that they have laid out. So it's rather unclear what will now actually happen. And looking at the BSW, that is a special party. It has split from the leftist party some years ago and is considered as something like left conservative. So they combine economically socialist values with cultural and social conservative values, or even

0: right positions. And they also struggle currently in other federal states where they are part of government. So it is not clear if they are really a kind of reliable partner for AfD or for anyone else.
1: Roland Abold, Managing Director at Infratest DMAP. Thank you so much for joining us to share that expertise and putting this into context for us.
0: Thank you.
1: And some of Germany's neighbors have also been reacting to the AfD's victory. Donald Tusk, the Polish Prime Minister, posted this on X. In Poland, only idiots or traitors can rejoice at the triumph of the AfD in Germany. And I'm joined now from Warsaw by DW's Michał Gostkiewicz, EU correspondent for DW Polish. Strong words there from Donald Tusk. What has been the general reaction in Poland to the AfD's election victory?
2: The best answer to this question would be it depends. It depends on which of side of the political spectrum you are, whether you are on the right wing or on the all the other sides of the political spectrum. Because the pro-European forces in general, with Prime Minister Tusk being the representative, are viewing AfD's victory as a threat and as a warning to what might happen in the near future, mostly because of AfD's agenda and especially because of its attitude to Russia.
1: Tusk, he seemed to reference that some people were rejoicing in the AfD's triumph. Is there much of that happening in the country?
2: I wouldn't say so, but you know, it also depends where do you look. If you look at internet forums, you see a lot of joy from the AfD's win because it's especially when you look at internet forums where the anti-establishment narrative dominates. Because both the German political mainstream and Polish political mainstream are viewed as a part of one bigger European mainstream. And AfD's victory is, for these people, a proof that the current EU policy has failed.
1: You know, a far-right party on the rise in Germany. What could this mean for Poland?
2: The left-wing political spectrum sees it as a warning to what might happen in the future. The right-wingers appreciate AfD's attitude towards questions of migration, EU policies like climate policy. But in general, the majority of commentators point out the complete different attitude of AfD towards Eastern policy and especially Eastern policy of Germany, which of course means the attitude to Russia. Especially Poland fears, one of the Poland's biggest fear is the perspective of German-Russian alliance coming back to reality. That has changed after 2022, where a lot of illusion actually fell down from German eyes. That is how it's perceived in Poland, that the Germans finally saw with their own eyes what Russia is. AfD's federal victory might signal a change in Germany's policy towards Russia. One of the stamps of this policy are the proposals of bringing the Nord Stream back to operation. This for Poland is a red line that no one in Poland wants to see this line crossed, except of course for the radical right side of the political spectrum in Poland, meaning even to the right of the Confederation parties.
1: Joining us from DW Polish, Michał Gostkiewicz, thank you so much for joining us. We appreciate it.
2: Thank you so much.
1: Thousands of mourners have gathered in Belgrade to pay their final respects to the convicted war criminal Ratko Mladic. Mladic died in late August while serving a life sentence in The Hague after being convicted of crimes against humanity and genocide. Mladic oversaw the massacre of over 8,000 Bosniak men and boys in Srebrenica during the break of the former Yugoslavia. Serbia's justice minister initially said that Mladic would receive a full state funeral. That decision was partly reversed after international condemnation. Let's bring in DW correspondent Tessa Walter. So what are you seeing there on the ground, and how large has the turnout been here?
3: I am now at the cemetery where Radko Mladic was buried just a few hours ago. And you see behind me last mourners that have come out to commemorate his death. You see his gravestone. People are putting down flowers, lighting candles. But do not be mistaken by the number of people you can see behind me. We had thousands, ten thousands of people coming out to commemorate him. This morning it already started when he was laying in state in a church south of Belgrade, and we went out to just have a look, and I was personally surprised to see just how many people had turned up. We saw them queuing for hours to get inside the church to pay their tribute. And what did they look like? Well, there were a lot of men dressed in black. Some of them had Mladic's face on their t-shirts, waving Serbian flags. And they had come from Serbia, they told me, but also other former Yugoslav states. We saw people from the clergy, we saw political representatives, army representatives. So really, this funeral today has attracted people from all levels of Serb society.
1: And let us not forget, I mean, this is an individual convicted of crimes against humanity and genocide. He is known as the Butcher of Bosnia. Has there been any acknowledgement of his war crimes at this funeral?
3: Let's be totally clear on this. Today we celebrated, well, Serbia celebrated the funeral of a war hero, not a war criminal. And when you speak to people here, we walked around through the masses of people and we asked them, why was it important for you to come here? They have one answer. They tell you, without Mladic, there would not be Serbian people in Bosnia today. He was our war hero because he defended our rights. And when you then confront him with exactly that he is a convicted war criminal, they say this is propaganda from the West. They do not believe it. Some outright deny the crimes that he has committed in Srebrenica, but also the siege of Sarajevo, for example. Some relativize it, saying, well, this was a war. A lot of armies committed crimes. So the narrative that is shared is that Serbia has been treated unfairly by the international community and that only their leaders have been convicted instead of everybody that participated.
1: Okay, and this will presumably have repercussions also for EU-Serbia relations. But unfortunately, Tessa, we've run out of time. But we will hear perhaps more from you later about that. You're up to date now here on DW News. There's more coming up at the top of the hour. And don't forget, you can get all the latest news and information on our website. That's dw.com. You can also follow us on social media. At DW News is the handle. My handle is @SarahKellyOfficial. Thanks for watching, and do take care.

Every kilometre is a triumph. Syria's railway was once the pride of the nation, but 13 years of civil war brought it to a near complete standstill. Now, its railway workers are getting it up and running again.

0: again, because this very railway could one day connect the Gulf to Europe, offering an alternative to the Strait of Hormuz. 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
3: A hero on wheels, vital transport in rural Cameroon. The fight against stifling urban heat in Taipei. After years of war, Syria's railway has hopes for the future.

The moment of truth. Will the engine turn on? This locomotive has been only barely maintained for 13 years. Success. Tomorrow, Chief Driver Jamil Halloum is due to set off on a long journey. He's nervous. This locomotive is ready for the journey now. I can't stay away from them. I love these trains just as much as I love my wife. I've spent so much time traveling with them. Halloum is supposed to transport a shipment of oil across Syria. Whether the train will make it is anyone's guess. Syria's railway system is in ruins. After 13 years of civil war, little remains of what was once a source of national pride. These were hit by shells both at the top and underneath, but our guys in the workshop are replacing everything now. Passenger trains are still at a standstill. Only some freight services are running again. Aleppo's once grand railway station is deserted. Trains ran from here to Turkey as far back as the Ottoman era, and later on to Europe. The famous Hejaz Railway carried passengers from Syria to Medina in Saudi Arabia. Today, not even a commuter train is running. At this workshop, the trains are being repaired. The mechanics even make their own spare parts because ordering new ones is far too expensive. Many left the country during the war, but for others, giving up isn't an option. Everything takes a very long time, but we love working here. We look to industrialized countries like Germany and other European countries. We want to achieve their standards here, too. Then Halloum suddenly gets word. A train has derailed. No one has been injured, but the line is blocked. Will tomorrow's journey be able to go ahead? At the site of the accident, mechanics are working as hard as they can to fix the problem. We're suffering badly from the deterioration of the tracks. It's the result of years of neglect, a lack of maintenance, and insufficient resources. We need help from other countries to get back on our feet. Just before sunset, there's good news. The line is clear again, and the derailed train can continue. But the repair work is only provisional. And yet,

Syria has an ambitious goal for its railway, to become part of a mega project. The deputy director of the state railway company shows us a presentation. A new international corridor is planned through Syria, echoing the routes of the Ottoman era.

0: 5 rail transport in Syria. Shipments through the Strait of Hormuz are blocked. That's why prices have risen so sharply. Captain Jamil Halloum would be more than happy to see his railway restored to its former glory. The time has come. It's 11 in the morning, and he's due to drive the oil train from Homs to a power plant in Aleppo. They hope to arrive before sunset. The oil comes from Iraq and will help to put an end to Syria's constant power cuts. Shortly before departure, the men load the wagons. They date back to the 1980s and are rusty and leaky. The wheels spin on the oil-slick tracks. And there are plenty more dangers lurking along the route. Sometimes we hit cars, and then we're stuck for ages, and people die. That's why we're tense until we arrive. Finally, they're moving. They have 200 kilometers ahead of them. It's a wonderful feeling. Our souls are connected to the railway. But just a few kilometers into the journey, there's already a close call. At the last second, a dog and some sheep on the tracks. Level crossing barriers, signals, none of them are working. There's no radio communication either. Instead, notes are handed over along the route, telling the crew whether the section of track ahead is clear. I'm going crazy here. Let's finally get moving. It's already 5 o'clock, man. Time is running out. There are only 3 hours until sunset, and traveling in the dark would make the journey even more dangerous. Drivers' shifts often last more than 20 hours. They keep themselves awake with tea and coffee along the way. They pass destroyed residential areas as the train crawls through the landscape at 30 kilometers an hour. But at least it's moving. After 7 hours in the sweltering driver's cab, Aleppo comes into view. Now begins the final and most difficult stretch of the journey. People here risk their lives every day because they get far too close to the tracks. A moment's lapse in concentration can lead to a fatal accident. Just look here. The train inches forward for the final few kilometers. Then it reverses into the power plant grounds. The oil has reached its destination. It's a success, not just for the train drivers, but for Syria's railway as a whole. They're all hoping that their railway will once again become internationally important.
1: Save us. It's hot to death here, and we just can't rely on free seats or cool air in convenience stores.
2: Taipei is getting too hot to handle.
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0: the temperatures are boiling, and so is this 24-year-old's anger.
1: Why is the environment unbearable? Our schools don't have ACs and global warming has already started.
0: This is Che Chen, a law student. He and six other young people have become the first youth climate activists on the island to take the government to court. Taiwan has pledged to stop contributing to global warming by 2050. That means people, companies, and the government must burn far less coal, oil, and gas, the fossil fuels that create CO2, and clean up the emissions that remain. That pledge has been written into law. But Chen says the government has no clear annual targets and its 2030 target is not ambitious enough.
1: We want a livable environment where you don't have to get changed after a short walk outdoors. To me, this is a basic human right, but Taiwan hasn't made the effort to achieve that.

0: My parents told me that in the past it was 25 or 26 degrees Celsius in summer and it was cool outside. But I've never really experienced that since I was born.
1: Taipei has always been hot, but in recent years the temperatures have been getting out of hand. Taiwan recorded the hottest ever October in 2025, after marking the previous year as the hottest year. Even though Taipei is in the north, it's hotter than southern Taiwan.
2: Taipei is a basin and shaped like a bowl. The bottom of the bowl stores the most heat. So when temperatures rise, Taipei soon suffers.
1: This is Tzu-Ping Lin. He's a professor specializing in urban heat and architecture at the National Chung Kung University. He takes us on a heat tour, showing us the hottest corners of Taipei that suffer from the heat island effect. They are Wanhua Central, Shilin, Xinyi, and Neihu. The red areas here are the hottest parts of the districts.
2: In Wanhua, the streets are narrow, so it's hard for wind to come through from outside. The surrounding buildings absorb solar radiation, while the AC systems pump hot air into the streets. This means cooling wind can't come in and the hot air can't get out, so the temperature here is higher.
1: Professor Lin's team at the university developed these heat maps for different cities in Taiwan, like Taichung, Tainan, and Taipei. One of the hottest places in Taipei is in the area around the Longshan Temple.
2: In Taiwan, people don't think too much about summer. They think it's just a few days. But climate change and urbanization have pushed the temperatures higher and higher. Residents in Taipei really feel it. You notice energy use for air conditioning goes up, and the streets feel hotter when you go out. People are paying more attention to heat-related issues.
1: Professor Lin says high temperatures are also a health risk.
2: I developed asthma when I was a kid. Whenever it was hotter, my symptoms became worse. I remember having to miss lots of sports lessons due to heat and temperature changes. They caused my asthma to flare up. The symptoms only subsided after I got to university.
1: Dr. Lin isn't alone. The heat is making more and more people sick. The real numbers are likely higher. Not every condition is reported, and with many unaware that it's heat-related. And it affects the economy, too. Workers get sick from the heat, and lower efficiency leads to losses.
2: Heat is dangerous. When we're exposed to high temperatures and can't cool down, our bodies overheat. This drives up the risk of severe heat-related illnesses. The groups most vulnerable to extreme heat are those exposed to outdoor temperatures due to work. They will be adversely affected if we don't create a cooler work environment for them. This is about justice.
1: Li Qi, who prefers to go by her nickname, is one of those outdoor workers. The 63-year-old collects trash to sell during the day. She used to sleep on the streets at night. After a stroke, she lost her job, income, and her apartment. Now the heat is creating a new problem for her.
3: Sweat. Yes, I sweat, and then it's itchy. When I scratched it, pus came out. I don't know how to say this, but it soon scabbed over and was fine again. But after a while, when it was hot again, the itching came back. I saw the doctor multiple times, but it didn't help.
1: Because of her age, she can't pick up trash quickly, so she has to do many trips to collect enough to sell. That means she's exposed to extreme heat for a long time during the day. Her body is soaked in sweat the whole time, and that eventually led to the sores. Li Qi isn't the only one. Ming Chie Cai is a social worker for people without homes. She says she's tended to the wounds of numerous people, including those worsened by growing heat. Cai runs a canteen for those in need. About 60 people come here each day for a glass of cold water, food, and shelter during summer. It's a safe and cool haven for those who can't afford food, not to mention protection from the heat.
4: Some homeless people work long hours in the sun, so they are vulnerable to heat exhaustion or severe heat stroke. But they often aren't aware of the symptoms. So they carry on, but they are so sick that they can't work the next day and then lose their jobs. A lot of homeless people are temporary workers, so they are not covered by labor health insurance.
1: Her team receives lots of resources for the homeless in winter, but their needs in summer are often overlooked.
4: Many homeless people take shelter in train stations or other areas that are roofed over and shady. But when it's very hot in Taiwan, you feel like the air is burning even in the shade. So if people could be more open and kinder and allow people to go into venues with AC, it would prevent the underprivileged from suffering heat-related illnesses.
1: A cool environment is a human right. That's the message of activist Chen's viral video on social media about his legal fight.
0: Even if viewers think the current government is doing a good job in fighting climate change, at least I started the discussion.
1: Trying to address the issue, the government has developed a cool map that offers Taipei residents a list of heat shelters. But in the long run, creating an environment that tackles the heat is the solution. The first step? Professor Lin says it's to ensure our wind rights. That's because wind can reduce the discomfort and impact of extreme heat. During the tour, he shows us the poster child of Taipei's urban wind corridor, Guanzi Complex. It's a social housing complex that allows wind to blow through different blocks. It also provides shade and greenery for a cooler living area.
2: The buildings in Guangxi are spaced 20 to 30 meters apart. That allows the wind to blow through here and circulate freely. The second thing is that wind usually comes to Guangxi from the east. That means it creates a corridor for wind from the harbor to enter and flow into the hot areas in the west, such as Xinyi.
1: Taiwan has regulations on sunlight cover in apartments, but there are no such rules for wind. Many buildings in Taipei block wind from coming through into the streets.
2: Whether it's outdoors or indoors, if the wind doesn't reach us because of other people's obstacles and it affects our healthy environment, it's violating our wind rights.
1: In addition to setting up wind corridors, green buildings also help cool the environment. Other measures include increasing the areas with water and greenery to lower temperatures. Trees and rooftops can also offer a place for people seeking respite from the heat. Climate activist Chen is also looking to the future. There are challenges ahead, but he believes young people's voices must be heard, because it's his generation that will have to bear the brunt of society's actions now.

0: This is extremely important, as we are the ones who must live on this land in the future. We should all get involved in activism, so we can live for decades more.
1: For now, Taipei is keeping its cool to ease the heat.

0: This bike has really been places. It's what's known as a monster bike. It's built to carry heavy loads and tackle routes where cars can no longer get through. Its rider, Jean-Joël Petaut, also needs to be resilient. Every day he's competing for customers and competition is fierce.
1: Even if I can hardly find any passengers in the city, I set off anyway. I hope we'll find a few more people along the way who need a ride to their fields.
0: As soon as he leaves the city of Bafoussam, the going gets rough. And the question is, will he make it to their destination in one piece? His first customer is a farmer heading back to his village, Baye. It's difficult to reach and the road gets increasingly dangerous. Then the farmer's field workers climb abroad too. The 15-kilometre journey takes them almost an hour and a half.
1: You have to be strong. The road is very bad. You've seen it for yourself. Right now in the dry season, it's actually not too bad. When it rains, it becomes a disaster. Then the journey becomes an ordeal for us.
0: Passengers need trust on this rough ride. At around $1.70, it's not cheap either. For the riders, though, the journey is only worthwhile on a monster bike. The more they can carry on each trip, the more profitable it is. The daily trips take their toll on Petaut, but for people here, he's a hero.
1: I do feel a little proud. The road is dangerous, not just for customers, but for us too. Even with our big motorcycles, which are specially made for this, it's no easy task.
0: Despite a few bumps on the way, they eventually make it safely to farmer Michel Tinot's village. He's grateful that Petaut is prepared to make the risky journey. He blames the government for the dire state of the infrastructure.
1: After leaving Bafoussam, the road gets so bad that you wonder how you're supposed to live in this country. For us, it's about survival. There's nothing else we can do. If we had a better option, we'd take it.
0: Everyday life is tough for the farmers. Their produce has to be taken into the city to be sold at the market. The journey there pushes many to their limit. During the rainy season, which can last from April to November, the road can become completely impassable. And that's bad news for everyone. Petaut can earn twice as much transporting goods as he does carrying passengers.
1: With these kinds of loads, I can barely make a profit. Once I deduct the transport costs, there's hardly anything left from what I make at the market in the city. And when it rains, even the monster bikes can barely get through. Sometimes I work in the fields just for the sake of working. We're barely surviving.
0: Petaut is a master at loading his bike. He knows how to securely strap more than 200 kilos of plantains onto it.
1: You can't have too much hanging off the sides, otherwise you'd fall over. And the heavy load has to go at the front. If you put everything at the back, you won't make it up the hills.
0: There's even room for a passenger on top of the plantains. But he has to get off so Petaut can climb a slope. Even then, he only just manages to make it up the hill. Whenever necessary, everyone helps each other out.

0: Above all, you need strength to get up a hill, but it's also about how you distribute the load on the motorcycle. You shouldn't be too light yourself either. Even when stones are flying around you, you can't let yourself get distracted. And whatever happens, you don't want to fall.
1: A chain coming loose from the bike is one of the smaller problems and quickly fixed. His colleague has quickly patched up the hole in his sack too. Other riders haven't been so lucky.
0: Many of my colleagues have had accidents here, especially going downhill. They've fallen with passengers on board, and the passengers have been injured. Once even a baby's cot ended up under a wheel. The child wasn't hurt, but another passenger broke his foot.
1: So Peto is relieved every time he makes it safely back to Bofusam. So far, he's only had minor accidents, and no one has been seriously injured. Today, he prefers not to negotiate prices at the market. He's had enough and needs some rest. Tomorrow, the same route awaits him again, and who knows what it will have in store.

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1: And he employed scorched earth tactics, burning farms and destroying livestock.
0: What is the legacy of this widespread racist oppression today?
2: History cannot be forgotten. We need to talk about it.
0: Hear the stories, Shadows of German Colonialism.
3: Germany's political establishment reels the day after the far right's historic win in a regional election. The Alternative for Germany doubles its vote in the eastern state of Saxony-Anhalt, giving it just shy of a majority. Chancellor Merz calls the result a turning point for his nation. And Serbia buries war criminal Ratko Mladic with military honors despite the EU warning it could jeopardize the nation's candidacy. I'm Sarah Kelly in Berlin. DW News starts right now.

0: The far-right AfD party has sent shockwaves across Germany and the world by surging to a landslide victory in the state election in Saxony-Anhalt. According to official preliminary results, the AfD more than doubled its last showing, winning a historic 43.8%. The big losers, the conservative Christian Democrats in black. They play a lead role in the federal government. Their coalition partners, the Social Democrats in red, scraped in ahead of the Greens and the Left Party. The left-wing populist BSW in orange just qualifies for seats. Now, with these results, here's what the next state parliament in Saxony-Anhalt is going to look like. The AfD controls 39 of the 83 seats. The CDU gets 15, the SPD, Greens and Left Party can count on 8 seats each. BSW makes it past the 5% threshold to enter the parliament with 5 seats. So despite achieving its strongest ever result, the AfD still falls short of an absolute majority that would have guaranteed Germany's first far-right state government since World War II.
1: The German Chancellor is shocked by what happened this weekend, a catastrophic loss for his conservative CDU party in elections in the state of Saxony-Anhalt.
2: All of us are deeply shocked. We did not expect this. Of course, we have to accept this. Those are the rules of our democracy. But yesterday brought a change not only for Saxony-Anhalt, but for Germany as a whole. These election results will have consequences internationally too.
1: Friedrich Merz is despondent. On the other hand, the far-right alternative for Germany, the AfD, is riding the crest of a wave. The lead candidate is taking the party's overwhelming regional victory as a mandate to attack Merz himself.
3: This historic election is not only decisive for Saxony-Anhalt, it is decisive for Germany. It's my aim to give tailwind to the message of the people so it is heard here in Berlin. The message that business as usual is no longer possible. The goal is quite clear. And what I need as well, I need a Chancellor Alice Weidel here in Berlin, so that we can write history together.
1: Alice Weidel is the AfD's national co-leader. She is already looking forward to the next national election, even though that is more than 2 years away.
4: We take this mandate to govern seriously, not only in Saxony-Anhalt, but in all federal states, and especially in the next national election, where we will be the strongest force by far. And let me add, the CDU and CSU will never win a Bundestag election again.
1: Merz has said repeatedly that he will never cooperate with the AfD, not least because some parts of that party are classified as right-wing extremists.

0: extremists by domestic intelligence services. The Christian Democrats have obliged all party members to respect what is called the firewall, which is intended to rule out alliances between the conservatives and the far right. Saxony-Anhalt is a major test of this firewall policy. The AfD is only 3 seats short of a governing majority, and some CDU candidates there have been less than categoric about rejecting cooperation with the AfD. Ulrich Siegmund is quite open about his attempts to win over conservatives.
1: If there are some individuals who come to the conclusion that they are prepared to get over themselves, to focus on the future well-being of the state rather than themselves, who are prepared to make a contribution by implementing these fundamental policies, then that would be completely acceptable and democracy in action.
0: If any CDU politicians were to join an AfD government in Saxony-Anhalt, that could well be a fatal blow to Friedrich Merz. According to Johannes Kies, an expert on right-wing extremism at Leipzig University, Merz has to take a lot of the blame himself.
2: He repeatedly insulted, I have to say that, insulted voters. People are too lazy in Germany, not willing to work, etc. And he widened the gap between the political Berlin and the population. And this hybris, this arrogance towards what is happening on the ground is one of the decisive factors in the campaign for of the AfD.
0: In fact, Merz is already facing massive criticism within his own party. His own political future is on the line.
3: And DW political correspondent Bernd Riegert is in Magdeburg, that is the capital of Saxony-Anhalt. Here's his assessment of the mood in the city following Sunday's landslide AfD election win.
4: The first shock after the election results here in Magdeburg is over. People tell me that life still has to go on, and so everybody is just following its normal daily business. But some people are worried that they might lose some of their rights and that life will change. And others are hoping that life will change. They put a lot of hope into a possible government by the far-right AfD. And the AfD already started to try to form a government. Talks between former CDU members and current CDU members that have made it into the state parliament have started already. The AfD is hoping for some defectors. They only need 3 people to cross the aisle.
3: And that was Bernd Riegert speaking with us a short time ago. We're joined now by DW political correspondent Simon Young, who is with us here in Berlin. So Simon, a historic vote. What happens next?
5: Well, Sarah, in the state of Saxony-Anhalt, the other parties, or all the parties there, have got to try and work out what could be a viable government for the state after this historic election result. From the AfD point of view, as we heard there, the most tempting option may be to try and persuade some of the members of parliament from the friendlier parties to their point of view to defect to them. They only need 3 to form that governing majority that they really want, but that could take a while to achieve. They're also looking at possible cooperation with the left-wing radicals of the BSW party, they could at least work together to get a new state premier elected, but that remains to be seen how that can work. On the other side, there's talk of all 5 other parties other than the AfD working together in some kind of anti-AfD coalition. Well, that would be very difficult to do, very complicated. Different parties with different ideas on most issues, it's fair to say, and it would be unlikely to be a very stable government. So weeks of wrangling ahead in Saxony-Anhalt, and then at the national level, lots of fallout from this as well.
3: And what are the national implications, Simon, of the AfD winning by a landslide in the German state of Saxony-Anhalt?
5: Well, I think the other parties have got to try and work out what their relationship with the AfD will be going forward. They sort of tried to treat them as a pariah and as an opposition force in the past, but they're not really that anymore. Their poll numbers and their election results have been getting better and better. And, clearly the AfD is in German politics to stay.

0: Got to work out a way to respond to them. Chancellor Merz says, you know, this result has shaken his party to its foundations. So something clearly needs to be done. There could also be strains within Chancellor Merz's coalition. His coalition partners, the Social Democrats, are already saying, well, maybe we should take a different line on some of the big reforms on pension and social welfare and so on. Chancellor Merz doesn't seem keen to do that. The turbulence is going to continue in a couple of weeks' time. There are two more of these state elections here in Berlin and also in Mecklenburg-Western Pomerania in the northeast of Germany. Bad results there for the CDU could make life very tough for Friedrich Merz in particular.
1: How likely is this vote to impact the so-called firewall around the AfD, Simon?
0: Well, I think it will give new fire to the debate there. The firewall, other parties saying they won't work with the AfD, won't cooperate either formally in an agreement or informally. And of course, it becomes harder and harder to implement that idea when you've got this party that's consistently above 35%, above 40% in polls and elections. And some people say, you know, it's the nature of democracy is you've got to find common ground if there is any to be found somewhere. On the other side, people say, no, this is about values. These people are undemocratic. They've been declared extremists in Saxony-Anhalt by the domestic intelligence services there. And you've got to keep them at arm's length because they seek to undermine Germany's democracy. So, you know, all of these arguments are being rehearsed again now, particularly after this result. And I'm sure we're going to hear them in the coming weeks.
1: The German Chancellor Friedrich Merz said on Monday that he was, quote, deeply shocked by his party's state election defeat at the hands of the far right. But, I mean, Simon, surely he must have seen this coming.
0: Well, undoubtedly, this was heavily predicted, and the pollsters were pretty clear that the AfD were going to do very well. I think what he was referring to, perhaps, was that he was shocked by the scale of the defeat of the CDU in Saxony-Anhalt. They, after all, have been in government in that state for 24 years. On Sunday, they lost more than half of their political support, from 37% down to 17%. That's a pretty massive drop in support. It's unprecedented, and equally unprecedented are the low approval ratings of Chancellor Friedrich Merz himself. He's in the low teens in terms of people thinking he's doing a good job. Clearly those two facts go together. I think Chancellor Merz has got a lot of work to do, as he admits himself, to improve his communication and to turn some of these numbers around.
1: Simon Young in Berlin. Thanks, Simon. And Roland Abold is the managing director at Infratest DMAP, one of the leading institutes for election and political research in Germany. Earlier, I spoke with him, and he gave me some of the main reasons why the AfD got 44% of the vote in this landslide victory.
2: So looking at the AfD, they have won more than 20% percentage points compared to 2021. And this success is actually a combination of several factors. First, what we clearly see is that people in Saxony-Anhalt are extremely disappointed with the federal government in Berlin and also especially Chancellor Friedrich Merz. So the incumbent CDU in Saxony-Anhalt has actually had a very difficult position in that election campaign. Secondly, the voters actually believe that AfD has now better solutions for the urgent political issues. In Saxony-Anhalt, we saw this was migration, this was like economic development, and also homeland security. And when we look at the perceived competence levels in these different areas, the AfD was seen as the most competent party everywhere, except climate and environmental protection, but that was not so important in that election now.
1: But if you take those two... Okay, yeah. Sorry. Go ahead.
2: Yeah, there is a third one, which is perhaps interesting because in the past, AfD often has had kind of more

0: weak candidates who were challenged then by popular incumbent prime ministers or popular candidates from other parties. But this time the AfD candidate was quite popular, and he also did not make any mistakes in the election campaign. And his opponent, the minister president Sven Schulze from the CDU, he wasn't that strong, and he wasn't able to really motivate or inspire undecided voters. And that combination actually brought that success.
1: Okay, so what I'm hearing from you is that this wasn't just a protest vote against the other political parties, that the AfD was really appealing to people in this German state. Meantime, I wanted to ask you about another aspect of this. Germany's domestic intelligence agency has classified the AfD in Saxony-Anhalt as a, quote, right-wing extremist party. How did the voters in Saxony-Anhalt view the AfD themselves?
0: Yeah, that is actually an interesting thing. When we ask the voters of AfD specifically, they do not believe that the AfD is an extreme right party. Nearly 90% of them agree to the statement that all in all, it's more a party of the center. Besides perhaps that there are some individual politicians that are a bit more extreme, but people who vote for AfD believe that they themselves, but also the party, is a party of the center. And so the classification of the intelligence agency doesn't prevent them from voting to them. And when we look at all of the voters in Saxony-Anhalt, nearly 60% actually believe that the AfD is not treated fair by the other parties. And even 2/3 of all voters in Saxony-Anhalt believe that this so-called firewall, where the other parties have actually agreed not to cooperate or work with AfD, that this is not a good solution. So actually people believe that this is a mistake of having that firewall.
1: Let's take a look at the possible coalitions now. And we can see that the only possibility as it stands now for the AfD to form a coalition is with the left-wing BSW. That's the only party that has not ruled out cooperating with the AfD. All the other ones have that firewall that you mentioned a little bit earlier in our conversation. They have ruled out working with the AfD. The other option is that all of the other parties team up, but this would mean that the conservative CDU would join the left party, which they have also ruled out. And the BSW would also be needed to get the majority.
0: Exactly.
1: Yeah. So, I mean, it's not very straightforward, actually, what might result here. What do you think is going to happen? And tell us more about the BSW party.
0: Yeah. So there are a couple of options. What could happen now? It has been discussed if perhaps single members of parliament from other parties would switch parties. So some would join the AfD to bring it to a majority, or some members of parliament from the AfD would join other parties to form a majority government. But that is unclear if that is actually going to happen. It could be the case that the BSW is supporting the AfD either by joining a coalition with them or by just voting for Ulrich Siegmund in parliament so that he could become a minister president. And then we would have kind of a minority government which is supported by the BSW. It's unclear if actually the BSW wants that and if the AfD wants that, because they always say we want to have a strong and clear majority to actually kind of execute our plans that they have laid out. So it's rather unclear what will now actually happen. And looking at the BSW, that is a special party. It has split from the leftist party some years ago and is considered as something like left conservative. So they combine economically socialist values with cultural and social conservative values, or even positions. And they also struggle currently in other federal states where they are part of government. So it is not clear if they are really a kind of reliable partner for AfD or for anyone else.
1: Roland Abold, Managing Director at Infratest DMAP. Thank you so much for joining us to share that expertise and putting this into context for us.
0: Thank you.
1: Some of Germany's neighbors have also been reacting to the AfD's victory. Donald Tusk, the Polish prime minister, posted this on X. In Poland, only idiots or traitors can rejoice at the triumph of the AfD in Germany. And earlier I spoke with Michal Gostkiewicz, the EU correspondent for DW Polish. I asked him what the reaction in Poland is to the AfD's election victory.
2: The best answer to this question would be it depends. It depends on which of side of the political spectrum you are, whether you are on the right wing or on the all the other sides of the political spectrum. Because the pro-European forces in general, with Prime Minister Tusk being the representative, are viewing AfD's victory as a threat and as a warning to what might happen in the near future, mostly because of AfD's agenda and especially because of its attitude to Russia.
1: Tusk, he seemed to reference that some people were rejoicing in the AfD's triumph. Is there much of that happening in the country?
2: I wouldn't say so, but you know, it also depends where do you look. If you look at internet forums, you see a lot of joy from the AfD's win, because it's especially when you look at internet forums where the anti-establishment narrative dominates, because both the German political mainstream and Polish political mainstream are viewed as a part of one bigger European mainstream. And AfD's victory is, for these people, a proof that the current EU policy has failed.
1: You know, a far-right party on the rise in Germany, what could this mean for Poland?
2: The left-wing political spectrum sees it as a warning to what might happen in the future. The right-wingers appreciate AfD's attitude towards questions of migration, EU policies like climate policy. But in general, the majority of commentators point out the complete different attitude of AfD towards Eastern policy and especially Eastern policy of Germany, which of course means the attitude to Russia. Especially Poland fears one of the Poland's biggest fear is the perspective of German-Russian alliance coming back to reality. That has changed after 2022, where a lot of illusion actually fell down from German eyes. That is how it's perceived in Poland, that the Germans finally saw with their own eyes what Russia is. AfD's federal victory might signal a change in Germany's policy towards Russia. One of the stamps of this policy are the proposals of bringing the Nord Stream back to operation. This for Poland is a red line that no one in Poland wants to see this line crossed, except of course for the radical right side of the political spectrum in Poland, meaning even to the right of the Confederation parties.
1: Joining us from DW Polish, Michal Gostkiewicz, thank you so much for joining us. We appreciate it.
2: Thank you so much.
1: Thousands of mourners have gathered in Belgrade to pay their final respects to the convicted war criminal Ratko Mladic. Mladic died in late August while serving a life sentence in The Hague after being convicted of crimes against humanity and genocide. Mladic oversaw the massacre of over 8,000 Bosniak men and boys in Srebrenica after the breakup of the former Yugoslavia. Serbia's justice minister initially said that Mladic would receive a full state funeral. That decision was partially reversed after international condemnation. Correspondent Tessa Walter is on the ground in Belgrade and told me how his funeral was proceeding.
3: I am now at the cemetery where Ratko Mladic was buried just a few hours ago. And you see behind me last mourners that have come out to commemorate his death. You see his gravestone. People are putting down flowers, lighting candles. But do not be mistaken by the number of people you can see behind me. We had thousands, 10,000s of people coming out to commemorate him. This morning it already started when he was laying in state in a church south of Belgrade, and we went out to just have a look, and I was personally surprised to see just how many people had turned up. We saw them queuing for hours to get inside the church to pay their tribute. And what did they look like? Well, there were a lot of men dressed in black. Some of them had Mladic's face on their t-shirts, waving Serbian flags, and they had come from Serbia, they told me, but also other former Yugoslav states. We saw people from the clergy, we saw political representatives, army representatives, so really this funeral today has attracted people from all levels of Serb society.
1: And let us not forget, I mean, this is an individual convicted of crimes against humanity and genocide. He is known as the Butcher of Bosnia. Has there been any acknowledgement of his war crimes at this funeral?
3: Let's be totally clear on this. Today we celebrated, well, Serbia celebrated the funeral of a war hero, not a war criminal. And when you speak to people here, we walked around through the masses of people and we asked them, why was it important for you to come here? They have one answer. They tell you, without Mladic, there would not be Serbian people in Bosnia today. He was our war hero because he defended our rights. And when you then confront him with exactly that he is a convicted war criminal, they say this is propaganda from the West. They do not believe it. Some outright deny the crimes that he has committed in Srebrenica, but also the siege of Sarajevo, for example. Some relativize it, saying, well, this was a war, a lot of armies committed crimes. So the narrative that is shared is that Serbia has been treated unfairly by the international community and that only their leaders have been convicted instead of everybody that participated.
1: And that was Tessa Walter speaking with us a short while ago from Belgrade. A reminder of our top story. German Chancellor Friedrich Merz has called the far right's landslide election win in the eastern state of Saxony-Anhalt a turning point for the nation. Preliminary results show the Alternative for Germany has secured around 44% of the vote. The ruling Christian Democrats fell behind with around 17%. Serbia has buried war criminal Ratko Mladic with military honors, despite the EU warning that it could weigh against the nation joining the bloc. Mladic died while serving a life sentence in The Hague after being convicted of crimes against humanity and genocide, including the massacre of over 8,000 unarmed Bosniak men and boys. You're up to date. I'm Sarah Kelly in Berlin. At DW News is the social media handle. Mine is @SarahKellyOfficial. Take care.

0: 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Through exciting adventures into the unknown. 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
1: Next.
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3: Who builds wins.
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0: A Tuesday morning in New York, not a cloud in the sky. A few minutes later, the world is different and has never been the same again. 25 years after 9/11.
1: Were we successful after spending a few trillion dollars on the war on terror? And who's winning?
0: The day that changed the world starts September 10th on DW.
2: About 120 people live on this island in the Atlantic.
3: I think the island will give me the time and space to start over. If I hadn't met Sandy, I would probably still be a police officer. I hope I can live up to my father-in-law's expectations. If I make a mistake, that I only make it once and learn from it. I'm going to farm oysters on a small Scottish island, Colonsay. It's rugged, harsh, windy and cold, but the idea of working with nature really excites me. I've been in big cities too long.

0: icy alpine lakes near Munich, Lars has just become a father.
1: I went through a really tough period in 2017 and 18.
0: Since a painful separation, he hardly ever sees his two older children.
1: That's when I discovered ice swimming. You go into the water and your body focuses on survival.
0: Lars is packing up and leaving Munich with his new family.
1: I have two children from my first marriage. Of course, I'll miss them.
0: He and his second wife have lived in Munich for 4 years. The Scottish lawyer and the Munich policeman met at a swimming competition. Their son, Finn, is 4 months old.
2: Yeah, you sit down and relax and have your coffee.
0: Today is moving day.
3: This behind the stove is not coming totally clean.
2: Well, the kitchen is 24 years old, my dear. And has not to be like
3: totally
2: brand
3: clean?
2: New.
3: Yeah. Okay. He's been there for lots of holidays, but going on holiday somewhere is very different to living there. And so I think he's going to find it quite difficult. I think summer months will be fun. There'll be lots going on. There'll be nice weather, hopefully. Winter months, which last from, you know, October through to March, are going to be long.
0: Sandy grew up on the island.
3: Oh, he's really hungry. Thank you for many, many happy years. Oh.
2: I removed it.
3: Okay.
1: We drove from Munich to my mother's place in Nattheim and spent the night.
4: Haben da noch meine Nacht verbracht.
0: Lars had a traditional childhood with two sisters in the small southern German town of Nattheim. His parents ran a butcher shop.
5: I don't think he's afraid of anything. Bungee jumping, paragliding, whatever.
1: I was afraid of those two orcas off our Scottish island.
0: Lars was a butcher until he joined the Marines and became a cook, then an officer, and later a policeman. Now, oyster farmer.
1: This is the last job I plan to learn.
0: His older sister isn't entirely convinced.
5: People always ask me what he does up there. When I tell them he farms oysters, they look at me like, but what else? Oyster farming isn't enough.
1: I have a 4-month-old.

0: of just hanging out with old friends. I won't have that on the island. I definitely want to slow down. I'm the kind of person who's always doing something. Just the thought of going there calms me down.
1: A week later, Lars, Sandy, and Finn reach the ferry terminal at Oben.
2: So,
0: today is the last stretch with the Kalmak ferry from Oben to Kollandsee.
2: Kalmak ferry from Oben nach Kollandsee. Und?
0: Surprisingly perfect weather.
2: Perfectes Wetter.
1: The Hebrides Island is a 2.5-hour sea crossing from the northwest coast of Scotland.
0: Heading straight toward the sun. And here we are.
2: We are here.

0: hast halt deine 120 Menschen, die da wohnen.
1: About 120 people live in a few houses. That's a big difference to 1.5 million people in Munich.
0: 120 Schotten.
1: I'm glad we made it and that the van held up.
0: Und dass der Van durchgehalten hat.
2: They were lucky that the house had just been sold.
3: The house is damp and very quickly cold and has rats. Well, they're just so big. No exaggeration, this size. And if your house has any holes along, you know, the edges outside and they can get into the walls. And these walls are all just empty. They've not been properly insulated or anything. So they can just easily get in and make their home.
1: If you have a house and garden, you have to do most things yourself. You can't just get a contractor to come over at the drop of a hat. You watch a tutorial, give it a try, and hope it turns out right.
2: Lars and Sandy met 3 years after his painful separation. They got married on Collins Day,

0: for this time next year, having done a winter here.
1: Stay healthy.
0: Stay married.
1: Stay married, of course. Shouldn't be a big problem. And fulfill the expectations of my father-in-law.
2: My dad died in 2018, right before his birthday, and I missed my chance to ask him a lot of things. I told Sandy that her parents weren't exactly young anymore, and that we shouldn't make the same mistake I'd made. I said we should come to the island, and we did.
3: And the advice from a number of people has been slow down, that we need to slow down, because things just don't happen overnight. And I think we both need to learn that lesson.
4: The oyster beds lie some distance offshore and can only be reached at low tide. Lars and his father-in-law have 2 hours to set out 100,000 baby oysters. Andrew has been running the oyster farm for 44 years.
2: Working at the oyster farm is hard work. A lot of bending, backaches. I'm amazed every day I work at the farm with my father-in-law. In the time I need for one task, he can do two. He's 76 and I'm 49.
5: Well, I mean, if we have to, we just put them out without doing the rubbers, but it's not as good because they'll slide and...
1: Yeah.
5: We'll do as much as we can and watch the tide and when it's at its low.
1: This is the best
2: to do what he says.

0: das machen, was er dir sagt.
1: Andrew finally loads up full-grown oysters for sale. He always tracks the different generations.
0: Wenn ich da draußen die Körbe festzurre und festmache,
2: if I don't secure the baskets properly and a storm hits, the next time I come to work, my harvest will be gone.
0: Mist, meine Ernte.
2: And then I'll hear about it.
0: Gibt's Mecker.
3: I think it will just take time for my dad to gradually pass over. He probably will never properly pass over full control, but he, over time, once he begins to trust Lars and knows that he knows the business, and also it's on my dad to teach Lars, to show him how things work. And Lars has all the enthusiasm in the world. He's not lacking in enthusiasm. So he just needs to be patient, I think. And both of them need to be patient with each other.
4: Extra bits. Yeah.
3: We only have one very small shop, and it's a bit unreliable and very expensive. So you put an order in to Tesco's on the mainland, and there's two different delivery companies send over refrigerated vans. There'll be days when the boat hasn't come or the order's been missed. Then there's just no milk, no bread. So you just need to make sure that you've got your cupboard stocked and your freezer stocked.
1: There aren't many places to meet up with the island's few residents. There's a small cafe, a restaurant, a village hall, and a church.
2: I don't need to go to church every Sunday, just every now and then. Otherwise, I'm constantly wound up. The church calms and relaxes me. I can slow down and listen to the sermon.
5: Was erzählt dort?
6: In accordance with the truth. You are not swayed by others.
3: It was very different growing up in the 80s on the island when there was a lot more people in their 20s, 30s, 40s, 50s. And so it was much more of a vibrant community. There was a lot more going on when I was growing up.
1: Sandy has taken 6 months parental leave. The family has time to settle into their new island life.
7: Das macht uns echt glücklich, Finn zu sehen mit hier gesund und munter.
2: Seeing Finn here, healthy and happy in our house in front of the fire, really makes us happy. That's what you picture in your head. A remote island, a little house, a roof over our heads, a warm fire.
7: Warm Feuer. Ja.
3: There is one other new mum. Well, she's got a new baby, Thomas, who's 3 months younger than Finn. So hopefully they will be best friends. They have no other choice.
1: The farm keeps Lars busy all summer. He checks the nets to see if crabs have infested the oysters.
0: Ja, die sind jetzt 3 Jahre alt und
2: these are 3 years old.
0: Die werden jetzt noch
2: they'll be washed and sorted, then to market.
0: Und dann gehen die in Verkauf.
1: Lars is also still on parental leave. Once he knows enough, he's expected to take over the farm. His father-in-law has long been looking for a successor.
8: Ich weiß, dass meine Arbeit schätzt.
2: I know he appreciates my work, but I think it's hard for him to say it.
8: Mir ins Gesicht zu sagen.
7: Jetzt hier in der Natur zu sein, hier zu schwimmen.
2: It's great to know that I can go swimming in the sea after work.
7: Haben, wann ich will, nach der getanen Arbeit.
1: Although Lars is an accomplished swimmer, he has also always been afraid of the open sea. The ferry finally brings the shopping, days late.
9: So
4: This one.
9: Oh yeah. Oh fine. I just take my Tesco order. All right. Hang on.
4: Thanks a lot, Chris.
9: Thank you.
2: The island shop doesn't carry Finn's baby food either. We have to order it from the mainland. A lot of things sell out in a flash. Of course, a small shop can't order the way a big supermarket on the mainland can. If two people come in and buy the only two bell peppers, then they're gone. Then you have to wait for the next ferry. Leeks. Juice. Actually, I'm just looking to see if they brought the chocolate.
3: Lars, he likes to use everything up and then buy some more. And I'm trying to train him and go, we can't use everything up because we need to make sure we've always got, you know, some food available for emergencies. And that's one major thing, the lack of transport to the island anyway in the winter. So basically just two boats a week.
1: Half the residents desert the island in the winter and move to the mainland.
2: A few long-time residents here have told me that the demons appear, especially during the cold season. Not literally, of course, but you have to keep yourself grounded and not turn to alcohol, for example, or let yourself get depressed.
1: Lars often thinks about his two children in Germany.
0: Schön hier zu sein und abschalten zu können, aber
2: it's nice to be here and unwind, but it's hard to know that they might never want to come here.
0: Nie hierher kommen wollen.
1: His older son is 17, his daughter 11.

0: it's grown quiet. Most of the oyster farm work is done. This afternoon, the island's only cafe is a bright, warm refuge.
1: Also ich glaube, dass mich diese Beschäftigung und diese Verbindung zu Sandy mit Sicherheit davon abhält.
2: I think this activity and my relationship with Sandy definitely keeps me from experiencing the demons that many others say they face in winter.
1: Dass es mich davon abhält, dass es bei mir passiert.
2: I don't feel lonely here on the island. Maybe others do. Maybe I will someday too. I don't know.

0: In winter, it's dark by 3 p.m. Lars comes up with new ideas to keep his demons at bay. But for now, daily life is a big enough challenge.
1: Der Wind hat schon Kraft. Und es zeigt mir, dass du halt überall schauen musst, wo kann irgendwas wegfliegen, wo kann irgendwas.
2: The wind is really strong, and you have to check everything that might blow away or break. I thought the garden shed out in the yard was heavy enough, but when I looked out at night during a storm, it was shaking in the wind.
1: Das Häuschen hat ja trotzdem noch gewackelt. Also der Wind hat schon Kraft.
2: So I still have a few things to take care of as I prepare for the next 2 or 3 months.
1: Für die kommenden 2-3 Monate, dass ich da noch das eine oder andere zu tun habe.
0: Sandy is back on the job, working from home for a London law firm. Lars is taking care of 1-year-old Finn.
3: Mit Finn bin ich eigentlich ganz, ganz, ganz positiv gestimmt.
2: I'm really optimistic about Finn. So far he hasn't been sick or had any problems, but you never know. If something does happen, you can't be at the hospital in 5 minutes like you would in Munich.
3: Im Krankenhaus, wie es zum Beispiel in München der Fall wäre.
2: The helicopter takes half an hour or 40 minutes.
3: 40 Minuten. Yeah.
0: The small Scottish island doesn't have a hospital. That's a major concern for Sandy.
4: The one thing that I worry about is for Finn and him growing up. The one other family who had a baby who's Finn's age, they're moving away next year. So that's potentially quite lonely for Finn.
2: If Sandy didn't have to work right now, she'd definitely come along. We're going.
0: Lars is planning a daring swim between the neighboring island and Colonsay.
2: We want to swim from Jura to Colonsay.
5: Nach Colonsay schwimmen.
2: Probably in August.
5: Vermutlich im August. Also, wenn ich sage, wir.
2: Finn will be in the boat with whoever is accompanying me. You can't just do it on a whim.
5: Begleiten, weil du kannst es nicht einfach so machen.
0: The idea is risky.
5: Ja, jetzt im Sommer haben sie die.
2: This past summer, 2 old orcas were spotted somewhere around here. I think they're 50 years old, so they probably don't have any teeth left, but still.
0: Lars has to train quite a lot for the challenge.
5: Also ich glaube mal so ein Zeitfenster von 8 Stunden sollte es ja.
2: I think I'll have to allow for about 8 hours. I don't know if I'll train for 8 hours straight at some point.
5: Momentan ist es eher so, wie
2: right now, it's a question of fitting it into my schedule alongside raising Finn and helping Sandy.
5: Und Sandy unterstützen.

0: von Kind zu Kind wirst du ja erfahrener.
1: You gain more experience with each child. I think that's one of the reasons I'm calmer now, more level-headed.
0: Und ja.
2: With no distractions, older memories come flooding back.
3: Leute aus meiner Umgebung sagen es.
1: People around me tell me to give it time. Everyone involved makes mistakes, and I'm certainly no exception.
0: Ich schließe mich da mit hundertprozentiger Sicherheit nicht aus.
1: They'll always be my kids. They're always in my heart.
4: And of course, Finn has half brothers and sisters, and I would love for them to have a relationship in the future. Of course, they're years apart, but they're still family.
2: Lars is getting in shape for his personal swimming challenge next summer.

0: zum Trainieren.
1: We've prepared for training in the winter, especially when it's cold. A good friend of mine from Finland has built us a sauna, so we can spend those cold winter evenings in a nice cozy place.
2: I don't do that.
3: Give me a sign after 5 minutes.
4: Yeah.
3: Bye bye. Bye, Finn.
5: His passion for ice swimming helps him with his winter training. The water temperature is 8 degrees. His swim between the islands would be impossible with these waves.
1: Too dangerous. The conditions would have to be perfect, like glass.
5: After 6 months, Lars feels far away from the big city.
2: Also, man kann immer neu anfangen.
1: You can always start over. It was the right decision.
2: Das war die richtige Entscheidung.

0: What the heck happened?
1: The pressure is relentless.
2: This is something that you feel directly in your lives.
0: Welcome to The Dip.
3: Your business podcast. Hands-on and straightforward.
1: Let's dip in.
0: Let's dip in.
4: Let's dip in.
1: Is Europe about to miss the next industrial revolution?
2: They don't like to talk about it.
1: Who builds wins.
0: The clock is now ticking.
3: The Dip. In 30 minutes. Stiff joints, constant pain. Osteoarthritis, a condition that affects millions. Now new doors are opening in treatment.
5: This procedure is an absolute game changer for me.
3: Some of it unconventional.
6: You go into the chamber, it's minus 82 degrees in there, but feels like minus 108 on your skin.
3: Close up. In 90 minutes.

0: We are at war. It's a political war.
1: The nation once called a shining beacon of democracy is in turmoil. The political camps are locked in an unforgiving standoff.
2: These are bad people. These are people that want to destroy our country. We're not going to let it happen.
1: Professors are receiving death threats and leaving the US.
3: This was my turning point.
1: Journalist Jan Dundar meets the intellectuals in exile.
4: Fascism did.
5: It really is an authoritarian takeover.
1: What fuels the fervor of the MAGA enthusiasts?
6: You can keep calling us fascist, Nazi, I could care less.
1: Jan Dundar and Trump's America. Democracy under attack. 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

0: or we can be the generation that ends it for good.
1: Malaria must die so millions can live.

The day after an historic election victory by Germany's far-right AfD party, the country's other political parties are reeling. The Alternative for Germany doubled its vote in the eastern state of Saxony-Anhalt, giving it just shy of a majority. A shocked Chancellor Friedrich Merz today called the results a turning point for his nation. And Serbia buries convicted war criminal Ratko Mladic with military honors, and that could jeopardize Serbia's chances of ever joining the European Union. I'm Brent Goff in Berlin. DW News starts right now.

0: The far-right AfD party has sent shockwaves across Germany and the world by surging to a landslide victory in a state election in Saxony-Anhalt. According to official preliminary results, the AfD more than doubled its last showing, winning a historic 43.8%. The big losers, the conservative Christian Democrats that you see there in black, they play a lead role in the federal government. Their coalition partners, the Social Democrats in red, scraped in ahead of the Greens and the Left Party. The left-wing populist BSW in orange just qualifies for seats in the new parliament. Now, with these results, here is what the next state parliament in Saxony-Anhalt is going to look like. The AfD controls 39 of the 83 seats. The conservative CDU gets 15 seats. The SPD, Greens, and Left Party can count on 8 seats each. The BSW party, making it past the 5% threshold to enter parliament, it will have 5 seats. So despite achieving its strongest ever result, the AfD still fell short of an absolute majority that would have guaranteed Germany's first far-right state government since World War II.
1: The German Chancellor is shocked by what happened this weekend, a catastrophic loss for his conservative CDU party in elections in the state of Saxony-Anhalt.
2: All of us are deeply shocked. We did not expect this. Of course, we have to accept this. Those are the rules of our democracy. But yesterday brought a change not only for Saxony-Anhalt, but for Germany as a whole. These election results will have consequences internationally too.
1: Friedrich Merz is despondent. On the other hand, the far-right alternative for Germany, the AfD, is riding the crest of a wave. The lead candidate is taking the party's overwhelming regional victory as a mandate to attack Merz himself.
3: This historic election is not only decisive for Saxony-Anhalt, it is decisive for Germany. It's my aim to give tailwind to the message of the people so it is heard here in Berlin. The message that business as usual is no longer possible. The goal is quite clear. And what I need as well, I need a Chancellor Alice Weidel here in Berlin, so that we can write history together.
1: Alice Weidel is the AfD's national co-leader. She is already looking forward to the next national election, even though that is more than 2 years away.
4: We take this mandate to govern seriously, not only in Saxony-Anhalt, but in all federal states, and especially in the next national election, where we will be the strongest force by far. And let me add, the CDU and CSU will never win a Bundestag election again.
1: Merz has said repeatedly that he will never cooperate with the AfD, not least because some parts of that party are classified as right-wing extremists by domestic intelligence services. The Christian Democrats have obliged all party members to respect what is called the firewall, which is intended to rule out alliances between the conservatives and the far right. Saxony-Anhalt is a major test of this firewall policy. The AfD is only 3 seats short of a governing majority, and some CDU candidates there have been less than categoric about rejecting cooperation with the AfD. Ulrich Siegmund is quite open about his attempts to win over conservatives.
3: If there are some individuals who come to the conclusion that they are prepared to get over themselves, to focus on the future well-being of the state rather than themselves, who are prepared to make a contribution by implementing these fundamental policies, then that would be completely acceptable and democracy in action.
1: If any CDU politicians were to join an AfD government in Saxony-Anhalt, that could well be a fatal blow to Friedrich Merz. According to Johannes Kiese, an expert on right-wing extremism at Leipzig University, Merz has to take a lot of the blame himself.
5: He repeatedly insulted, I have to say that, insulted voters. People are too lazy in Germany, not willing to work, etc. And he widened the gap between the political Berlin and the population. And this hubris, this arrogance towards what is happening on the ground is one of the decisive factors in the campaign for of the AfD.
1: In fact, Merz is already facing massive criticism within his own party. His own political future is on the line.
0: Our political correspondent, Bernd Riegert, he is in Magdeburg in Saxony-Anhalt. He sent us his assessment of the mood in the city following Sunday's landslide AfD election win.
6: The first shock after the election results here in Magdeburg is over. People tell me that life still has to go on, and so everybody is just following its normal daily business. But some people are worried that they might lose some of their rights and that life will change. And others are hoping that life will change. They put a lot of hope into a possible government by the far-right AfD. And the AfD already started to try to form a government. Talks between former CDU members and current CDU members that have made it into the state parliament have started already. The AfD is hoping for some defectors. They only need 3 people to cross the aisle.
0: That was Bernd Riegert there reporting from Saxony-Anhalt. I want to go now to Brussels to our correspondent, Lucia Schulten. Lucia, good to see you. The AfD's strong showing in Saxony-Anhalt and the reactions from across Europe and the world, they show that this is not just a story about one state election here in Germany. I want to start with Poland. Some strong words came from Warsaw today. Tell us about that.
7: Yes, very true indeed. So we already heard last night from the Polish Prime Minister, who was very critical, and let me quote here, he was saying, "In Poland, only idiots or traitors could rejoice the AfD triumph in Germany." He took to X, and also his Foreign Minister, Radoslaw Sikorski, was speaking of a very worrying sign. So in Poland, they are watching closely what is happening in their neighboring state.
0: And if we look in the other direction to France, the French government, it appears to be concerned about the AfD's success, doesn't it?
7: Yes, they are. And there were also a couple of ministers speaking out, among them the Minister for European Affairs, Benjamin Haddad. He was also speaking of a grave moment for Europe. And then there was also the foreign minister, who was saying that this is a betrayal to the European spirit. And he was warning, and he said that the first responsibility should always be to stand against the normalization of the far right. To understand that, you also need to know that next year the French will take it to the polls, and they're going to vote for a new French president. Emmanuel Macron cannot run anymore. And the top contender right now is Marine Le Pen. She is the far right leader of the Rassemblement National, and as things are standing, she has quite good chances to maybe become the next French president, because of course a lot of things can still happen until next spring, when the French will go to the ballot box.
0: You know, we heard from nationalist politicians across Europe today, obviously excited about this AfD victory. MAGA Republicans in the U.S., they have congratulated the AfD. I know this was just a state election, but I'm wondering, what could this mean for the European Union? We know that the AfD would like to dismantle the EU, leaving only the common market in place. Are officials in Brussels, are they worried?
7: So we have not heard an official comment today by the EU institutions, but this is usual. Like they said, we follow our golden rule, Ursula von der Leyen said, and we are not going to comment on elections, also not on regional elections. I think what is more decisive here, what you see, as you said, these are only state elections, or it could also only be that the AfD could form a state government, which is one of 16 within Germany, whereas Germany is one of 27 member states of the European Union. So the real influence that, if that happens, and there's like still a lot of ifs, is relatively small, but there's a lot of, or there's more worry about possible headache that this could also maybe create to Friedrich Merz, you know, and, mm-hmm. and the current government, that because Europe or the EU really relies a lot on Germany being a relatively stable partner. Germany is the biggest member state of the European Union, which is often together with France be called the engine of the European Union. So when Germany is in troubled waters, this might have an impact here in the European Union. And then, of course, I mentioned already the French elections, and this is where you can really see that if a far-right leader becomes a head of state, then this is where they can really exert influence. And just to remind you how this might look like, until very recently, Viktor Orban was part of this heads of states of the European Union, and they meet in every 3 months, the heads of states in the European Council, to decide the big lines of European politics. And maybe you might remember that Viktor Orban was blocking repeatedly, especially at for Ukraine, because he did not want Ukraine to get help, weapons, and so on. And he was using the power he had within the European Council. So this is how it could look like if mm-hmm. a far-right leader is indeed a head of state. But again, we are very far from this. At mm-hmm. this level, the European Union is probably watching very careful what is happening and whether this is the beginning of a domino effect for far-right parties coming more into power as they already are in Europe.
0: That's right. It's not so much about what happened last night. It's what could happen, next year. DW's Lucia Schultenforce in Brussels tonight. Lucia, as always, thank you. And as Lucia was saying, some of Germany's neighbors, they have been reacting to the AfD's victory. Donald Tusk, the Polish prime minister, he posted this on X. He wrote, "In Poland, only idiots or traitors can rejoice the triumph of the AfD in Germany." Well, thousands of mourners have gathered in Belgrade to pay their final respects to convicted war criminal Ratko Mladic. Mladic died in late August while serving a life sentence in The Hague after being convicted of crimes against humanity and genocide. Mladic oversaw the massacre of over 8,000 Bosniak men and boys in Srebrenica after the breakup of the former Yugoslavia. Serbia's justice minister initially said Mladic would receive a full state funeral. That decision was partly reversed after international condemnation. And among those condemning the funeral was the European Union, whose spokesperson said that what he called a glorification of war criminals would have no place in the EU. You may recall Serbia is hoping to join the European Union. In Belgrade, our correspondent Tessa Valter witnessed how Mladic was honored.
8: I am now at the cemetery where Ratko Mladic was buried just a few hours ago. And you see behind me last mourners that have come out to commemorate his death. You see his gravestone. People are putting down flowers, lighting candles. But do not be mistaken by the number of people you can see behind me. We had thousands, 10,000s of people coming out to commemorate him. This morning it already started when he was laying in state in a church south of Belgrade, and we went out to just have a look, and I was personally surprised to see just how many people had turned up. We saw them queuing for hours to get inside the church to pay their tribute. And what did they look like? Well, there were a lot of men dressed in black. Some of them had Mladic's face on their t-shirts, waving Serbian flags. And they had come from Serbia, they told me, but also other former Yugoslav states. We saw people from the clergy, we saw political representatives, army representatives. So really, this funeral today has attracted people from all levels of Serb society.
0: That was Tessa Valter there reporting. You're watching DW News. We'll have more news at the top of the hour. Hope to see you then.

0: Could the Donbass be the key to ending Russia's war on Ukraine? The region has been the scene of some of the bloodiest fighting of the war. The once industrial heartland now lies in ruins. But despite the huge costs and death toll, so far both sides refuse to back down. But both sides simply can't have it. So should one just walk away? Now all of Donetsk and Luhansk, which make up the Donbass, is undeniably Ukrainian land. But Russia already controls most of the region. It's the last 20% we're talking about here. And the fight for that 20% keeps grinding on. And experts say it could take years and tens of thousands of more lives for Russia to take the rest of the Donbass. So we are asking a hard question. Can either side afford to give it up to end the war? And who would be risking more by walking away from the Donbass? Let's look at the Donbass's military value. First, we need to talk about what happened in 2014. That's when many would say Russia's war on Ukraine really began. A mass uprising in Ukraine ousted the country's pro-Russian president. That's when Russia swept in. It annexed the southern Ukrainian region of Crimea. It also backed so-called separatist groups in the Donbass regions of Donetsk and Luhansk. Within months, Ukraine lost control of roughly 7% of its territory. And this sparked Ukraine's reinforcement of what came to be known as the Fortress Belt. The cities of Slovyansk, Kramatorsk, Druzhkivka, and Konstantinivka. It took the Russians over 9 months to take Bakhmut, almost 2 years to take Pokrovsk, losing tens of thousands of Russian soldiers and mercenaries in the process. The Battle of Bakhmut was described as the bloodiest of the 21st century, with total Russian casualties estimated as high as 100,000. And both of those towns are smaller than the Fortress Belt cities. George Barrows is the Director of Innovation and Statecraft at the Institute of the Study of War.
1: Even though that many of the civilians have evacuated the area, the terrain is still difficult to operate through. And we're seeing that now in the battle for Konstantinivka, where the Russians are moving at a very, very slow pace.
0: Despite the slow-go nature of the fight, Putin is sticking with the plan, brute force.
1: Putin does not properly understand what's happening on the front line. We have good evidence to assess that due to a cultural systemic lying within the Russian officer ranks and the officer corps, they're briefing Putin the intelligence that Putin wants to hear. And I think that Putin genuinely believes that his forces are doing a lot better than they actually are.
0: So let's get to the scorecard. Does Russia really need the Donbass militarily? Is controlling the Donbass critical for Russian security?
1: Going after the Donbass has made Russia less secure, has incurred more costs on Russia.
0: Russia is taking on tens of thousands of casualties every month fighting for it.
1: Putin can certainly leave Donbass and go back to the borders that they had in 2022, and go back to the borders they had in 2014, and Russia will be actually more secure than it is now. Because what the Russians have to deal with now are persistent strikes from Ukraine into Russia. They have to deal with over 30,000 Russian men being killed or wounded each month trying to advance about 1 kilometer a day.
0: But what about the Russian claim that it needs the Donbass to maintain a land bridge to occupied Crimea? The Kerch Bridge, which connects Crimea to mainland Russia, is now under constant threat from Ukraine. The Kremlin has argued a land route through the Donbass is critical to keep Crimea supplied. But the main land routes are now under incessant Ukrainian attack too.
1: So the seaports aren't secure, the skies aren't secure. Regardless of how large or how wide the land corridor is, the Ukrainians will be able to interdict it with drones. And so there is no way at this point in time to conceivably geographically secure it.
0: High ground matters. The fortress belt sits on an elevation, blocking the way to the gently sloping steppelands leading directly to the Dnipro floodplains. Even in modern warfare dominated by drones, high ground is critical to allow those drones to communicate effectively with signal towers. Without this key terrain, Ukraine will be exposed. So the answer seems clear. Russia can afford to give up the Donbass militarily, but Ukraine cannot without making itself very vulnerable. Turning then to the Donbass's economic value. But we need to rewind a bit here, all the way to the 18th century.

0: That's when major coal deposits were discovered in the Donbass and the first iron works established. More mines and steel plants were rapidly set up, boosted by European investment. The Donbass went on to become a centerpiece of Soviet industrialization and later for the economy of independent Ukraine after 1991. So, 2.5 centuries of heavy industrialization before the fighting started in 2014. Elena Rybakova is an economist with a focus on economic statecraft and the Russian economy.
1: Parts of Donetsk and Lugansk were an important part of the industrial base of Ukraine. It was close to 15% of industrial base was produced in the region.
0: Now, it's important to point out here that that 8% GDP didn't simply transfer to Russia. Production came to a near standstill. Over 1 million people left Russian-occupied areas in the Donbass after 2014. With millions more joining the outflow after the full-scale invasion of 2022. Mines and factories shut down production, many sustaining serious damage. The loss of the territories hit Ukraine's economy hard, but it has also been really expensive for Russia.
1: At least 2/3 of the region's revenues come from Russia's subsidies. So it is a drain on resources for Russia.
0: And given the cost of extensive demining, repopulating and reconstruction, reviving that industrial base will not come cheap.
1: Who is going to invest into this region? You might call it, again, special economic zone. You can call it whatever you want to call it. But with this background of more than 10 years, it's hard to see an investor coming in. And as you know, exploration of the natural resources will be very costly.
0: But can it still be something economically worth fighting for? For the scorecard, let's look at Russia. The Donbass represents a Soviet-era dream of productivity and industry that can be recreated by whoever controls the region. Russia is vast and already resource-rich, and the Donbass has essentially been an economic drain since 2014. And Ukraine is also making Russia pay a price elsewhere.
1: The airport closures, you know, something happening in the big cities. I think it reminds people that there is a cost to this war. It's very visible, it's very tangible, and then hopefully makes people ask the question, is it worth it for us, for Donbass?
0: What about economic value to Ukraine then? The Donbass was a big part of its economy, but Ukraine has had time to figure out how to cope without it.
1: Ukraine has learned, economically speaking, to live without the region. And by 2019, before COVID, you know, it was doing very well and attracting foreign direct investment, including from Europe.
0: Now, there has been talk of a special economic zone as part of Donald Trump's peace plan, and a minerals deal with the US is already in place. But that investment could be much more productive if it is directed somewhere safer in Ukraine.
1: There are easier places to explore natural resources in Ukraine than going for Donbass.
0: So purely from an economic point of view, the Donbass is a millstone around the neck of whoever gets it. And that means both sides can afford to give it up.
1: Economically, it's everybody can do, unfortunately, without it.
0: So let's turn finally to the Donbass's political value.
2: It's not the value of Donbass. It's the value of victory.
0: Abbas Galyamov is a Russian political analyst and a former speechwriter for Vladimir Putin.
2: He wants Ukrainians to give something to him, like voluntarily, thus recognizing that he is the winner, that they admit that he is stronger.
0: One last time, let's look at the context. Historic migration centered around industrialization and Soviet policies have meant the region is largely Russian-speaking. Putin has dismissed the need for an independent Ukraine and justified his moves in the Donbass and the war as an attempt to protect Russian speakers. And this is what he had to say about Donetsk and Luhansk in 2022, when Moscow annexed them along with two other Ukrainian regions.
3: Хочу, чтобы меня услышали киевские власти и их реальные хозяева на Западе. Чтобы это запомнили все. 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Навсегда.
0: Ukraine has always rejected these claims on its territory. In recent negotiations led by the US, however, it has offered to freeze the de facto front lines to be returned to diplomatic means in the future. But that's not been enough for Putin. He demands all of the Donbass.
2: So, Putin's original intent was to capture Ukraine as a whole, create a client state, give it to his friends. And only after he understood that it's not going to happen, it's not going to work, he decided to minimize his demands. Okay, if I cannot get Ukraine as a whole, let me at least take a piece of it.

0: Now, since we're talking politics within an essentially authoritarian regime, we're focusing on Putin's stake here. So can Putin politically afford to give up the Donbass? As we've mentioned, there's already a peace offer on the table, the de facto freezing of the front line. But Putin has rejected that, all while Ukraine is bringing the war home to Russians increasingly successfully.
1: He should stop war if he wants to appease this public opinion. But he is afraid that if he does it, it's not that people would start respecting him again and loving him again. They would feel that, he is weak. Yeah, why do we need him? Now fear is the chief source of loyalty.
0: So despite growing public anger in Russia against the war, Putin seems to believe he cannot back down from his demand.
1: As a person who worked for many years worked with Russian public opinion, I would tell you that really the only real source of legitimacy for Putin in the eyes of Russian public is his presumed strength.
0: So though many Russians might not want this war, Putin seems to believe he's in a political catch-22. So what about Ukraine then, which is still a democracy? Can Zelensky politically sell giving up the Donbass for the sake of stopping this war? Ukraine conceding could actually expose what Putin really wants.
1: It's just a trap for Putin. If he refuses to do it, that means he really needed this Donbass just to continue his drive towards Kyiv. Because he really is planning to continue, I think. He wouldn't agree to this because it would mean he would lose momentum.
0: But even to lay a diplomatic trap, the political stakes are too high. The Donbass means too much to Ukrainians.
2: I would say politically and especially emotionally, it means pain, right? You still have a lot of relatives there, or you have a lot of memories there. So it's very hard to just chop it off and say, okay, we're giving up on that and we're going to let these people go. Especially with all the reporting about how Ukrainian civilians, military, but also civilians are being treated in the occupied territories.
0: Polls show that despite Russia's escalating bombing campaign against Ukrainian cities, resistance to giving up the Donbass has held steady, even increased. Thousands of Ukrainian soldiers have been killed defending the Donbass. Even under constant threat, some residents are still trying to hold on to their homes, delaying the evacuations so many neighbors have been forced to call for. Ukrainian polls also show there's no trust in Russia keeping to a peace deal where Ukraine offers up all of the Donbass. So this scorecard is a bit more complex. Putin believes he cannot afford to give up the Donbass, even if Russia could. But it is essential to Ukraine. So if you look at our three categories, it's clear Russia can afford to give up the Donbass more than Ukraine could. Putin's political ambition seems to be the main roadblock. But Ukraine is making the war increasingly painful for Russia in the hopes of bringing it to the negotiating table. And this is where the Donbass could be the key to peace again. By being the place, Ukraine brings reality home to Putin. Experts say more pressure on the Donbass front line is crucial to change Putin's mind.
3: He will have to be coerced into doing that. And he will take the loss if it's done on the basis of the battlefield realities.
0: And it has been done before. Ukraine has successfully liberated territories from Russian control multiple times, including annexed cities like Kherson that Putin promised would forever be Russian. A promise he was forced to back away from. For Ukraine, the battle for the Donbass really is existential, militarily and politically. For Russia, as we've just seen, it's a bad deal. It's now on Kyiv to break that reality to Putin.

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1: The pressure is relentless.
2: This is something that you feel directly in your lives.
0: Welcome to The Dip.
3: Your business podcast. Hands-on and straightforward.
1: Let's dip in.
0: Let's dip in.
4: Let's dip in.
1: Is Europe about to miss the next industrial revolution?
5: They don't like to talk about it.
1: Who builds wins.
0: The clock is now ticking.
3: The Dip. Next. Those who know, understand, can have a say, and make the right decisions. DW News on Instagram. For those in the know.

0: follow us.
1: Europe is dependent on American tech. That much is clear. Whether it's the cloud, the apps on your phone, or increasingly artificial intelligence. And just as companies and governments here, we're starting to realize, okay, this is a problem, and steering the ship, slowly turning it, in comes China, which is increasingly innovating artificial intelligence in new and exciting ways. So is Europe already a colony of American companies? Can European alternatives seriously challenge these US tech titans? And can businesses and governments here get their act together before China comes in for its share of the pie? Welcome to The Dip, the podcast looking at money, power, and consequences. I'm Cassandra. To dive in and figure out how we got into this dependency and whether there is a realistic path towards digital sovereignty for Europe, I'm joined by Christina Cafara. She's the co-founder and chair of the Eurostack Initiative and longtime critic of digital market concentration. Thanks for joining us again from Amsterdam. And I'm also joined by Raphael Ofan. He's joining us from Geneva today because he's the chief operating officer at Proton, a Swiss technology company that offers privacy-focused online services and software. Raphael, you're currently with Proton, like I said, but you were previously with Quant, which is a European search engine out of France with a privacy focus as well. Why do you keep going to these smaller tech companies instead of jumping ship to, say, Google or Meta?
2: Well, I think as a European, I think it's important to be able to fight for the values that we have in Europe and to be able to be part of the growth story that these European companies are able to drive. So here at Proton, it started 12 years ago, before I joined Proton, and I joined 2 years ago. And in 12 years, it went from a project that was started in CERN in Geneva to a company of more than 650 people and 100 million users around the world. So here, being part of this story of seeing your value-based companies able to grow worldwide, that's a fantastic adventure.
1: Christina, you're a big critic of digital monopolies, but I'm going to need you to come clean. How many American or Chinese apps do you have on your phone?
3: I have multiple, but this isn't the point. The issue of a dependency is not about apps and services. The issue is about the stack, the infrastructure on which these services run. Focusing on the apps and services has been the mistake that Europe has made for the last generation, where the European Commission has tried to regulate these companies for bad behavior, as if what the nature of the power that was rolled over us was really bad manners, and we have to teach them to behave. The nature of the power that was being rolled over us was infrastructure, and that is hardware, software, connectivity, operations, controls, all of these dimensions in a layer of infrastructure that ultimately we do not own and do not control, and on which our entire life depends. So yes, I'm a big critic, but the reality is that we have been certainly making our own life problematic by focusing on the wrong thing. We've regulated failing egregiously to regulate these companies for the best part of 20 years. And we didn't look at the right place, which is where the actual power was actually being rolled out.
1: No, that zoom out that you speak about, Christina, I think is really fair. I want to give one statistic to our users. The European Commission says that the EU relies on non-EU countries for 80% of its key digital projects. So, Christina, has the horse already left the barn here?
3: The European Commission is the last we should be listening to over here. As Europeans, we have a tendency to be totally infantilized into this position in which we look up to mummy, the European Commission, and say, someone needs to do something. Well, newsflash, the European Commission is not going to do anything of any use to anyone because they have regulated for the best part of 20 years with fail the results. And when it comes to building, they have not built anything. The ones who are going to be building are the companies. It's not the European Commission. It's an institution of bureaucrats and lawyers. They've never run a lemonade stand. What exactly do you think they're going to build? So I think that, of course, we are already a digital colony. To go back to your initial statement, we are

0: middle power. No, forget it. We're not a middle power. We are an economic superpower. We have incredible talent. We have incredible companies. We have incredible capabilities. We are rich as God, and we are still allowing us to talk down, others to talk down on us. We can and we will.
1: Speaking of one of these companies that's trying to build something, of course, we have Raphael here from Proton. Raphael, I want to ask you about this term digital sovereignty. It's so easy, especially, you know, if you're like me and you've read too many European Union or European Commission white papers to like fall into these buzzwords. But when we're talking about digital sovereignty, what does that mean to you?
2: Yeah, well, what's important first is to really look at individuals across Europe and companies across Europe and what do they use. I mean, we did a survey last year and going into the technical mail systems across Europe, and we found out that 74% of the public listed companies in Europe, like from large to small public listed companies, rely on the US email services. So when you have this level of dependency, it goes into the term of digital colonies. You have full dependency on these large US tech players, and maybe tomorrow US plus Chinese tech players. Now, to the term digital sovereignty is basically about having the choice of alternatives and being able to invest in those alternatives as a private player, as an individual, and to be able to say, okay, I have an equivalent email player here in Europe that is able to provide me an alternative to Microsoft or Google. Okay, I'm going to make this investment, and by this investment, I'll have a short-term and long-term return. Short-term by reducing the risk of a kill switch, which is a real risk that is over like many companies in Europe, but also making a long-term investment in the European ecosystem. Here I'm talking about Proton, but it's about the entire digital European ecosystem. So again, digital sovereignty is about having the choice of alternatives here in Europe for alternative players to the US tech players.
1: You mentioned this term kill switch, Raphael. Give us an example of what that might mean. I know some critics of that term say it's a bit alarmist, but what's the risk here in your mind?
2: Well, we have real case examples of companies which in the last, and it's been woken up by the recent US administration. It was there, it was latent, but it's been increased in terms of awareness in the last 1 year. But the kill switch is about a company being told, whether through a major price increase or through another notification, that they will not be able to use their digital email services. And we have multiple companies which came to us saying, okay, we're exposed to this risk. We could come in the crosshair of the US administration. We want to have a digital infrastructure that's resilient to that. And recently we have an international organization with 5,000 users worldwide, and they have operations everywhere in the world, including in Europe. And their headquarters in Europe, but they're everywhere in the world. And they came to us really with that. They have a Google workspace infrastructure, and they said, okay, we cannot be sure that Google will run for us with the current administration. So we are more comfortable of having a service that is totally independent from this government power in the US.
1: Christina, what industries are we talking about that might be hurting because of a dependence on American or increasingly Chinese technology?
0: Can I reframe it slightly? Because please. I think we can... We need to be clear with the listeners about what we are talking about. As I say, when you think about the digital industry, there is a vertical supply chain. And so what Raphael is talking about is, of course, Proton, which is a service. It is an email alternative to the Gmail and all the others. Below that, to enable all of that, there is, of course, a huge stack of levels that include, as I say, hardware, cloud, data center, software, and then the connectivity, the orchestration, the systems, the permissions, all of that is also this, before you even get to the bottom where you have the chips. The chips are provided essentially by a world monopoly, which is NVIDIA. We're all dependent on NVIDIA generating this chips flow that everybody uses. More or less. And the bit that's on top, before you get to Raphael's service, is also are super important.

0: demand set, which is where the absolute dependency lies, in which we have no alternative. As you said, 90% or 85% of the cloud sector in Europe is owned by others. So who is exposed to this? Everyone is, because industries are, to the extent they have a digital life, universally operating on this infrastructure. The debate on AI now, when you hear companies saying Europe can be a champion of industrial AI because we have really interesting domain capabilities in industrial sectors and we have the data, we can build our AI on top. And then you might ask the question, but sorry, but for these AI models and applications that you're going to build, which infrastructure are they going to run on? And it's the same infrastructure owned by the hyperscalers. In other words, Google, Amazon, and Microsoft. So we cannot be sovereign in anything unless we tackle the issue of our dependencies in the big, in the middle, below where Raphael sits. And so one other way I would like, and I conclude, to put it is it's not just, in inverted commas, about resilience and security. I don't like that framing because it is defensive. It makes us look like, oh my God, we are kind of absorbing the punches and we need to somehow learn to somehow defend ourselves. The issue is proactive. The reason we need sovereignty, and for me, the meaning of sovereignty and many others, is really creating assets that we control and on which we can invest and which value we can capture. Because unless we have this infrastructure that at least in part is controlled by us, we are like somebody building an extension on somebody else's house. And one day the owner of the house will say, nice extension you got there, I'm gonna jack up the rent even further. So we are not in any way capable of determining our own investment agency and capabilities going forward if we do not build at least some of that infrastructure ourselves. This is about economic growth. This is not just about not being scared of Donald Trump.
1: Right.
0: This is about growing this continent.
1: Raphael, respond to what Christina is saying. Is this kind of supply chain, this broader image that she's painted so vividly there, is that how you're experiencing it at Proton?
2: At Proton, we decided to invest very early on and from the start, actually, in our own infrastructure. So we don't have our own chips, but we have our own infrastructure, our own data centers that we own and operate. We have like 10% of our staff who are running our internal cloud just for ourselves. And so we are not dependent on any US cloud provider. And initially it was for privacy and security objective, and it turned into a privacy, security and European sovereignty advantage. But now, going back to the continent level, I fully agree with Christina that we need to be able to have strong players in each part of the stack so that it's not only at the application layer. For us, it's application and data center layer, but it's true. We still rely on the NVIDIA chipset or AMD chipsets that we buy, or Intel chipsets. So we need, looking forward for the next 10 years, we need to be able to invest in all the key parts of the value chain so that we have full autonomy and full digital sovereignty.
1: Raphael, on our last episode, when we were talking about digital sovereignty and European alternatives, there was this idea that came forward that was essentially, well, if European alternatives were good enough, people and businesses in Europe would use them. How would you respond to that?
2: What we see is that at Proton, we have more than 100,000, I have the exact number, but it's not yet public, but more than 100,000 organizations and businesses of different sizes that are relying on our product. So those more than 100,000 organizations already see our product as being competitive with Microsoft and Google. Where it's sometimes difficult, it's in large organizations where it's been a cost for IT. It's been an IT cost for the last 10 years. It's not been seen as by companies as an investment. And as such, they started with a Microsoft component, added another Microsoft component, and then 10 years later now, they have like 20 components. So it's very difficult to untangle.

0: And that's technical. That's a technical view. The other aspect is when these large US tech players come in, they usually make it very easy for IT to say, okay, nobody gets fired for choosing a hyperscaler today. 20, 30 years ago, it was nobody gets fired for choosing IBM. Today, it's nobody gets fired for choosing a hyperscaler, because you have everything in there. You have all the components that you need. So here in Europe, you have all the components that are competitive, but it's a more fragmented world. That means you need for email, you can buy this very good email service from Proton. For this service, you can buy this very good service from another company. So you have multiple components that you need to assemble together. Mm. Now, what's interesting here is when, as a company, you adopt these different components, you end up having more independence. It's a bit more work to assemble together, but you have more independence, you have more autonomy. Because if you have one player that is trying to play against you, you can quickly change this component. But if you have the full stack, that is a full Microsoft stack or full Google stack, well, as IT, you are completely in jail for the coming years. So it takes very long time for you to entangle this dependency.
1: And in that same episode, when we were talking about digital sovereignty last time, one of our listeners, and we do read the comments, so if you have a comment about this episode, please leave it wherever you're listening or watching right now. But one of our listeners did have pushback on this idea that I just gave to Raphael. Kristen Ho wrote that it is a matter of how much you spend in marketing. Open source projects can be 10 times better than commercial ones, but if there's no one to do a conference presenting the so-called Paraphone 25, only a few will use it. So that comment there from one of you. Christina, I'm wondering, you know, at its core, is Europe not promoting itself enough? Is there kind of this like showing our belly, saying, oh, so sorry to interrupt, or what's happening?
2: When I find myself with a person who says Europe finds itself in the position of being behind, it's not finds itself. It's not like it snuck up on us in the last 5 minutes. It's because we did nothing. So where were we? Were the Americans at fault to fill a vacuum? Of course not. I mean, where Raphael rightly says, of course, everything is path dependent. If 10 years ago, 15 years ago, you started with a Microsoft component, then you added and add and add, and they're very good at distribution and selling, and then you have a Microsoft ecosystem. Is it their fault? No, it's not. Absolutely not. It's because we fell asleep. We were over there regulating Google search. We were over there regulating the App Store, and Vestager was doing bicep emojis saying, we are taming them. Newsflash, no one has been tamed, and we built nothing. So it's not as if we can blame anyone but ourselves. And a question that your viewers, whomever put, if it were good enough, why aren't they used again already, is very, very dumb. Sorry. The point is that there is path dependency. You have a habit because you've been used to effectively adopting and using Microsoft or AWS for years. You're not going to switch instantaneously. There are complicated dependencies. Does Europe have itself to blame? Absolutely, 100%. So what needs to be done is on two fronts. Well, yes, companies need to interrogate seriously what alternatives can there be. And the industry itself needs to interrogate itself about how can they be better, not just at marketing. It's not a question of marketing as such. It's a question of providing an integrated offer that customers can actually like and switch to. Because if you go there and you have bits and pieces, bits here, bits there, no one's going to switch to you. And that's completely legitimate. There needs to be a process in which alternatives are made clear and they are palatable, not just, you know, oh, I've got my logo on a map and somebody will find me. That's dumb.
1: Christina, you pointed out last time you were on the pod that EU startups are second to none, but I can't help but wonder, can Europe hold on to these companies as they scale up and launch more products?
2: Look, as you say, European innovation is second to none. We have a fetishistic obsession with we need more innovation. No, we don't. We have tons of innovation in Europe. Our universities are some of the best. Our startup creation rate is higher than the US. Whereas you say, we are not good at is to productize, to turn these ideas, this startup into products. And that is a question of funding, nothing else, and of market. There are two factors. Either you have a market you can sell into, and of course the US is at an advantage because they have a broad market. Europe has 27 segmented markets and it's difficult to sell across. So the barriers are real. But importantly, there is a funding thing. The funding thing is what I insist on, because there is, again, a vision in Europe. We tend to blame everyone else but ourselves. We tend to say, oh, but you know, with these big, bad, big tech companies, the startups aren't growing. Forget it. It's not because of Amazon or Microsoft that our startups aren't growing. It's because we are not funding them. And where is the money? Let's ask ourselves, because in Europe, we are richer than God. Because in Europe, we save 1.4 trillion euros a year, and the US, 0.7. So we save twice as much as the US. Our pension funds and insurance companies sit on 14 trillion euros of assets under management. What do they do with it? Do they fund European tech? No, they send it to retirement home and bonds. And why aren't they? Oh, because, you know, we need the risking. It's all very risky. Meanwhile, they send 300 billion to US tech to fund them. So it's us. It's not the Americans doing something to us, it's us. So this mindset, the kill switch, all of these things that tend to put the blame and the fear on somebody else, obfuscate the fact that we need adulting over here. We need agency over here. We need the CEOs of big companies, instead of going to von der Leyen and having a lobby dinner, to say, I'm gonna put X billion behind European tech, because that's what I need to do. That's the reality.
1: Raphael, respond to this. What do you see as the needed fertilizer or gas on the fire, pick your metaphor, for Europe right now? How can things be sped along?
0: You know, Jean Tirole, the Nobel Prize economics Nobel Prize, recently came out with a book, and he stresses on two things for Europe. One is to reflect to what Christina was saying. We've lost an appetite for risk. So if we invest indeed as a continent only in retirement homes and low risk thing, we don't invest in the future. The other thing, more looking at the past, the private R&D over the last 10, 20 years has been invested in what Jean Tirole calls medium tech, not tech. And medium tech is basically automotive. Automotive has been a big investment over the last 15, 20 years in Europe, but that's what has also made us lose the investment that could have been made in tech that could give us an edge today. So here, to answer your question, it's really about Europe to indeed wake up, to invest in its future, for European entrepreneurs, European startups and scale-ups to be to not expect anything out of policies. Policies can help, but it's not they cannot expect everything from that. And it's then to win customer by customer through convincing these customers with an excellent product. So to me, it's really about that. It's European companies, startup, the tech ecosystem, developing great products and really making sure that European companies want to buy this product. But it's also a mindset shift for European companies to see that by investing in the European ecosystem, which have good products, they also are investing in the future of their own companies.
1: Earlier in this conversation, Christina did a great job of outlining this stack, right? All these different components that feed into one another. Raphael, what sectors do you see as the most fertile ground for Europe to catch up on here? Is it going to be chips? Is it going to be AI? What do you see as low-hanging fruit? I'm really, really belaboring this metaphor, but I hope you catch my drift.
0: Which ones win? I think on the application layer, we already have fertile ground and an ecosystem that is there. Now we definitely need to invest in making sure that the European data centers are not all US and China owned. And then, yes, long term, we need to really invest also now for the long term.

0: for long-term return on their on AI chipsets. So it's to me, we need to invest over the stack. We are already quite strong at the application layer, but as Christina said earlier, we need to be able to go down and build on the below layers of the technology stack.
1: And Christina, I can see you're keen to respond as well.
2: I wanted to say one of the problems we have in Europe is we pay deference to people we shouldn't really care for. I mean, Professor Tirole is a great economist. I don't care at all for his opinion on how the tech industry has gone. And it is one serious point. We tend to admire the problem and scratch our beards and say, oh, what does the Nobel Prize think of this? Who cares? We need people with guts, indeed like Proton, like the founder of Proton, who just don't care for what Professor so-and-so is telling us, but just go out there and create a product. So where can we be? We can be all over, because the stack really can be invested from software to hardware to data center to cloud to AI everywhere. I'm not saying we're going to take it over. It's impossible. To those who kind of describe my position and that of Eurostack as exclusive or protectionist, move over. They will be here forever. We're not going to replace American companies. We are just trying to increase our share of our own market somewhat. And, you know, forget the professors. This has been one of the great big mistakes of Europe. We pay deference to people we shouldn't care for. I only want to hear from capital allocators and funders. And funders. That's it.
1: Thank you, Christina. Have a good rest of your day.
2: Thank you.
1: Raphael Ofan joining us today from Geneva, where he's at Proton. Raphael, thank you so much.
0: Thank you.
1: That's it this week on The Dip. If you have a comment or a question, you can, of course, leave those wherever you're watching or listening to us right now. And if you have a longer comment that you really need to jot down, you can send us an email at thedip@dw.com. And, of course, please do subscribe or give us a follow wherever you find your podcast. We really do appreciate it, and it helps other people find The Dip. But until next time, you have been watching.

0: joints, constant pain. Osteoarthritis, a condition that affects millions. Now new doors are opening in treatment.
1: This procedure is an absolute game changer for me.
0: Some of it unconventional.
2: You go into the chamber. It's minus 82 degrees in there, but feels like minus 108 on your skin.
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0: 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We just need to know how to read them. Crises, conflicts, and their histories. Mapped Out brings maps to life and helps you make sense of our world. Mapped Out.
1: The day after an historic election victory by Germany's far-right AfD party, the country's other political parties are reeling. The Alternative for Germany doubled its vote in the eastern state of Saxony-Anhalt, giving it just shy of a majority. And a shocked Chancellor Merz calls the result a turning point for the nation. Plus, Serbia buries convicted war criminal Ratko Mladic with military honors. That could jeopardize Serbia's chances of ever joining the European Union. I'm Sarah Kelly in Berlin. DW News starts right now.

0: The far-right AfD party has sent shockwaves across Germany and the world by surging to a landslide victory in the state election in Saxony-Anhalt. According to official preliminary results, the AfD more than doubled its last showing, winning a historic 43.8%. The big losers, the conservative Christian Democrats in black. They play a lead role in the federal government. Their coalition partners, the Social Democrats in red, scraped ahead of the Greens and the Left Party. Now, the left-wing populist BSW in orange just qualifies for seats. With these results, here's what the next state parliament in Saxony-Anhalt is going to look like. The AfD controls 39 of the 83 seats. The CDU gets 15. The SPD, Greens, and Left Party can count on 8 seats each. BSW making it past the 5% threshold to enter parliament with 5 seats. So despite achieving its strongest ever result, the AfD still falls short of an absolute majority that would have guaranteed Germany's first far-right state government since World War II.
1: The German Chancellor is shocked by what happened this weekend, a catastrophic loss for his conservative CDU party in elections in the state of Saxony-Anhalt.
2: All of us are deeply shocked. We did not expect this. Of course, we have to accept this. Those are the rules of our democracy. But yesterday brought a change not only for Saxony-Anhalt, but for Germany as a whole. These election results will have consequences internationally too.
1: Friedrich Merz is despondent. On the other hand, the far-right alternative for Germany, the AfD, is riding the crest of a wave. The lead candidate is taking the party's overwhelming regional victory as a mandate to attack Merz himself.
3: This historic election is not only decisive for Saxony-Anhalt, it is decisive for Germany. It's my aim to give tailwind to the message of the people so it is heard here in Berlin. The message that business as usual is no longer possible. The goal is quite clear. And what I need as well, I need a Chancellor Alice Weidel here in Berlin, so that we can write history together.
1: Alice Weidel is the AfD's national co-leader. She is already looking forward to the next national election, even though that is more than 2 years away.
4: We take this mandate to govern seriously, not only in Saxony-Anhalt, but in all federal states, and especially in the next national election, where we will be the strongest force by far. And let me add, the CDU and CSU will never win a Bundestag election again.
1: Merz has said repeatedly that he will never cooperate with the AfD, not least because some parts of that party are classified as right-wing extremists by domestic intelligence services. The Christian Democrats have obliged all party members to respect what is called the firewall, which is intended to rule out alliances between the conservatives and the far right. Saxony-Anhalt is a major test of this firewall policy. The AfD is only 3 seats short of a governing majority, and some CDU candidates there have been less than categoric about rejecting cooperation with the AfD. Ulrich Siegmund is quite open about his attempts to win over conservatives.
3: If there are some individuals who come to the conclusion that they are prepared to get over themselves, to focus on the future well-being of the state rather than themselves, who are prepared to make a contribution by implementing these fundamental policies, then that would be completely acceptable and democracy in action.
1: If any CDU politicians were to join an AfD government in Saxony-Anhalt, that could well be a fatal blow to Friedrich Merz. According to Johannes Kiese, an expert on right-wing extremism at Leipzig University, Merz has to take a lot of the blame himself.
5: He repeatedly insulted voters. People are too lazy in Germany, not willing to work, etc. And he widened the gap between

0: the political Berlin and the population, and this hubris, this arrogance towards what is happening on the ground is one of the decisive factors in the campaign for of the AfD.
1: In fact, Merz is already facing massive criticism within his own party. His own political future is on the line.
2: NDW political correspondent Simon Young explained the national implications of the AfD's landslide victory in the German state of Saxony-Anhalt.
3: I think the other parties have got to try and work out what their relationship with the AfD will be going forward. They sort of tried to treat them as a pariah and as an opposition force in the past, but they're not really that anymore. Their poll numbers and their election results have been getting better and better. And, you know, clearly the AfD is in German politics to stay. You know, got to work out a way to respond to them. Chancellor Merz says, you know, this result has shaken his party to its foundations. So something clearly needs to be done. There could also be strains within Chancellor Merz's coalition. His coalition partners, the Social Democrats, are already saying, well, maybe we should take a different line on some of the big reforms on pension and social welfare and so on. Chancellor Merz doesn't seem keen to do that. You know, the turbulence is going to continue. In a couple of weeks' time, there are two more of these state elections here in Berlin and also in Mecklenburg-Western Pomerania in the northeast of Germany. You know, bad results there for the CDU could make life very tough for Friedrich Merz in particular.
2: How likely is this vote to impact the so-called firewall around the AfD, Simon?
3: Well, I think it will give new fire to the debate there. The firewall, other parties saying they won't work with the AfD, won't cooperate either formally in an agreement or informally. And of course, it becomes harder and harder to implement that idea when you've got this party that's consistently above 35%, above 40% in polls and elections. And some people say, you know, it's the nature of democracy is you've got to find common ground if there is any to be found somewhere. On the other side, people say, no, this is about values. These people are undemocratic. They've been declared extremists in Saxony-Anhalt by the domestic intelligence services there. And you've got to keep them at arm's length because they seek to undermine Germany's democracy. So, you know, all of these arguments are being rehearsed again now, particularly after this result. And I'm sure we're going to hear them in the coming weeks.
2: The German Chancellor Friedrich Merz said on Monday that he was, quote, deeply shocked by his party's state election defeat at the hands of the far right. But, I mean, Simon, surely he must have seen this coming.
3: Well, undoubtedly, this was heavily predicted, and the pollsters were pretty clear that the AfD were going to do very well. I think what he was referring to, perhaps, was that he was shocked by the scale of the defeat of the CDU in Saxony-Anhalt. They, after all, have been in government in that state for 24 years. On Sunday, they lost more than half of their political support, from 37% down to 17%. That's a pretty massive drop in support. It's unprecedented, and equally unprecedented are the low approval ratings of Chancellor Friedrich Merz himself. He's in the low teens in terms of people thinking he's doing a good job. You know, clearly those two facts go together. I think Chancellor Merz has got a lot of work to do, as he admits himself, to improve his communication and to turn some of these numbers around.
2: Simon Young in Berlin. Thanks, Simon. And we want to take a closer look now at one particular aspect of the Alternative for Germany win in Saxony-Anhalt. Opinion polls have shown that many voters backed the AfD because of its critical stance regarding Germany's support for Ukraine. DW Chief Political Editor Michaela Kufner spoke to the lead candidate, Ulrich Siegmund, and asked him what kind of message he thinks the election sends to Russia. Here's his reply.
4: Sie ist eine ganz klare Botschaft für den Frieden.
5: This is an appeal for peace. That's what matters. They see that nothing is changing. How many more people need to die on both sides? It's just horrible.

0: Germans and Europeans don't want that, and we don't want to get drawn into the conflict. It's a financial strain. We're sending billions into the country for what? You know, I'm a member of the local government, and we have to fight over every park bench, swimming pool, school, and hospital. Then we watch billions be sent to Ukraine, and the suffering just continues. That's the important thing. The money didn't achieve anything. We were right. You need to get both sides to talk. More and more people want that. War is not the solution. That's why we say a good relationship with Russia is just as important as a good relationship with the Ukraine, with the USA, China, and whoever else. We have to learn from history that violence and war are never the answer.
1: And let's bring in Chief Political Editor Michaela Kufner now. Michaela, I mean, this was only a regional election, but polls show that the AfD right now is the most popular party Germany-wide. What kind of significance does an answer like the one that we've just heard have?
2: Well, first of all, what's really significant is that this is a far-right AfD narrative to suggest that if you stop sending weapons to Ukraine, that that would end the war, and that the parties that are doing so, Ukraine's allies, are actually in favor of actually conducting war. This is at the very least a misunderstanding of how the world works to some degree, but also clearly something that the far-right AfD discovered for themselves as a campaign issue, particularly in the former Eastern states, which are, I can almost say, traditionally more pro-Russia. There is a nostalgia about the Russian nation that is very much manifest. And when you talk to people also on the streets, I went to Saxony-Anhalt, who felt that the former west of Germany was basically brainwashed by the United States, and that those in the east had a better understanding of what Russia is all about. So this is what feeds into this kind of result. What the conservative camp also needs to be very concerned about right now is that, particularly in this election in Saxony-Anhalt, we saw the majority of voters feeling that the AfD has key competency when it comes to the economy. And this is really taking the core brand of what Friedrich Merz's government ran on and stands for as a Big Ten conservative party. So this is an attack on the political center as much as it is a positioning against continuous support for Ukraine.
1: And Germany is, of course, Ukraine's biggest European financial and military backer. Do you think, given that the AfD's electoral success, that the government will now be rethinking its Ukraine policy?
2: Unlikely, but they need to see, and they are seeing, that it was up to more than 50% of voters who are skeptic of this policy. And if the AfD continues in what we're now seeing as a trend that's manifesting itself, that they are doubling their results in regional elections every time there are regional elections, we just saw some into Western states as well, this policy or this consensus in society and across parties could be questioned more and more. And I put exactly this question to the German Chancellor Friedrich Merz when he faced the press for the first time after this election defeat against his conservative CDU. Let's take a listen.
0: You can put a pretty exact number on it. Based on yesterday's election results, 57.7% of Germans question our support for Ukraine. I will not waver one millimeter from my fundamental conviction that we also have to defend our freedom against Russia, especially now. I will probably have to explain this much more and much more intensively. But the threat to our domestic security is not abstract. It's very concrete. And if we stop supporting Ukraine, things won't get better overnight. They'll get even worse. The goal of the Russian leadership is to destabilize the value system of what we used to call the West. And that value system is not up for negotiation. Maybe I need to communicate that more intensively or better. Maybe I need to support that position with more facts. We tried that in the last

0: weeks by publishing our information about the drone attack at the Leipzig airport. Some people may say that was a tactical mistake, but I didn't want to wait any longer before we informed the public and shared our conclusions. I will continue with that policy, because in terms of foreign policy, we need absolute clarity. And that clarity is necessary for the survival of our value system. Don't misunderstand me. If we no longer want to engage in that kind of self-defense, then things will really start to crumble. And I will do everything in my power to prevent that.
1: Michael, a pretty clear statement there from the Chancellor, isn't it?
2: Yes, it is. And I think it's really remarkable that he took such a long time to answer this question. And you notice that he slows down. So he is absolutely serious on this very core issue. And I just want to remind everybody that he's also the Chancellor who, when Donald Trump started basically denying that international law really counts, who basically stated that international law is somewhat suspended. Now, here, he is making very clear that he will not give up on the international value system that is also international law. So there's a bit of discrepancy in there depending on what the audience is. But he also in that press conference said that if the far-right Alternative for Germany did try to do something that is against the constitution, that he would not hesitate for a moment to respond to that, whatever that means. That would probably be a legal response. And this message is taking place at a moment where there is no will detectable amongst political parties or the German president or parliament or the government to actually launch what is a very unusual measure in Germany. You could try and get the far-right AfD banned if it is deemed to be against the constitution and against the democratic order. That is what Friedrich Merz stated today. But given its resounding election success, this appears to be more and more politically harder of an idea to entertain. So there's that firewall. Nobody wants to work with them. And at the same time, they are getting stronger at the regional level, although those symbolically important, these elections only saw less than 3% of the electorate actually being called to vote.
1: And, you know, interesting to see him linking also Ukraine's security and Germany's security. How do you think that message will resonate?
2: Well, we've heard this before, but I felt it was remarkable that while he was sounding a bit more flexible on his reform package, which is his key project, which he feels is absolutely necessary for Germany to get the economy back up and running, to actually project to the world that this is a place worth investing in, that it can do reforms, that it can get into shape. He left absolutely no room when it came to that matter. So I thought it was a rather remarkable statement to make, given that the question was actually very concrete on the issue of Ukraine, to make such a wide scope of a statement at this moment in time.
1: Can you tell us a little bit more, and you alluded to this a little bit earlier, you know, his implication, this very strong implication that the AfD does not perhaps share and is even a danger to what he called the Western value system. How might he concretely be able to act on that? What might be coming?
2: Well, this is an interesting one. I mean, if they were to violate any kind of sanctions, launch some kind of business initiative with Russia, I think it would be very interesting once, and I think it's fairly certain now that the AfD will try to form a government, a regional government here, but it can't really make international decisions. But maybe we'll see more partner cities with Saxony-Anhalt. It's never really been a secret that the far-right Alternative for Germany wants to maintain and has maintained dialogue with Russia. Several MPs traveled there very recently. There have also been allegations that some funding was funneled into the accounts of individual AfD MPs. And these are very, these are indicators that aren't actually necessary.

0: because you can just go by the public statements, which are calling for a dropping of sanctions, that the AfD sees its future somewhat integrated with Russia conducting a war of aggression against Ukraine.
1: Michaela Kufner in Berlin. Thanks, Michaela. And some of Germany's neighbors have also been reacting to the AfD's victory. Donald Tusk, the Polish prime minister, posted this on X. In Poland, only idiots or traitors can rejoice at the triumph of the AfD in Germany. A little earlier, I spoke with Michal Goskiewicz, the EU correspondent for DW Polish, and asked him what the rise of the far-right party in Germany means for Poland.
2: The left-wing political spectrum sees it as a warning to what might happen in the future. The right-wingers appreciate AfD's attitude towards questions of migration, EU policies like climate policy. But in general, the majority of commentators point out the complete different attitude of AfD towards Eastern policy and especially Eastern policy of Germany, which of course means the attitude to Russia. Poland fears, one of the Poland's biggest fear is the perspective of German-Russian alliance coming back to reality. That has changed after 2022, where a lot of illusion actually fell down from German eyes. That is how it's perceived in Poland, that the Germans finally saw with their own eyes what Russia is. AfD's federal victory might signal a change in Germany's policy towards Russia. One of the stamps of this policy are the proposals of bringing the Nord Stream back to operation. This for Poland is a red line that no one in Poland wants to see this line crossed, except of course for the radical right side of the political spectrum in Poland, meaning even to the right of the Confederation parties.
1: And that was Michal Goskiewicz. He is DW's Polish EU correspondent. Now, thousands of mourners, in other news, have gathered in Belgrade to pay their final respects to the convicted war criminal Ratko Mladic. Mladic died while serving a life sentence in The Hague for crimes against humanity and genocide. He oversaw the massacre of over 8,000 Bosniak men and boys in Srebrenica after the breakup of the former Yugoslavia. Mladic was initially due to receive a full state funeral, but following an outcry from some European leaders, he was instead buried with state and military honors. Among those condemning the funeral was the European Union, which Serbia seeks to join. A spokesperson for EU foreign policy chief Kaja Kallas said that what he called a glorification of war criminals would have no place in the bloc. In Belgrade, our correspondent Tessa Walter witnessed how Mladic was laid to rest.
3: I am now at the cemetery where Ratko Mladic was buried just a few hours ago. And you see behind me last mourners that have come out to commemorate his death. You see his gravestone. People are putting down flowers, lighting candles. But do not be mistaken by the number of people you can see behind me. We had thousands, 10,000s of people coming out to commemorate him. This morning it already started when he was laying in state in a church south of Belgrade, and we went out to just have a look, and I was personally surprised to see just how many people had turned up. We saw them queuing for hours to get inside the church to pay their tribute. And what did they look like? Well, there were a lot of men dressed in black. Some of them had Mladic's face on their t-shirts, waving Serbian flags. And they had come from Serbia, they told me, but also other former Yugoslav states. We saw people from the clergy, we saw political representatives, army representatives. So really, this funeral today has attracted people from all levels of Serb society.
1: And let us not forget, I mean, this is an individual convicted of crimes against humanity and genocide. He is known as the Butcher of Bosnia. Has there been any acknowledgement of his war crimes at this funeral?
3: Let's be totally clear on this. Today we celebrated, well, Serbia celebrated the funeral of a war hero, not a war criminal.

0: And when you speak to people here, we walked around through the masses of people and we asked them, why was it important for you to come here? They have one answer. They tell you, without Mladic, there would not be Serbian people in Bosnia today. He was our war hero because he defended our rights. And when you then confront him with exactly that, that he is a convicted war criminal, they say, this is propaganda from the West. They do not believe it. Some outright deny the crimes that he has committed in Srebrenica, but also the siege of Sarajevo, for example. Some relativize it, saying, well, this was a war. A lot of armies committed crimes. So the narrative that is shared is that Serbia has been treated unfairly by the international community and that only their leaders have been convicted instead of everybody that participated.
1: And that was correspondent Tessa Walter reporting a short while ago from Belgrade. A reminder of our top story. German Chancellor Friedrich Merz has called the far-right's landslide election win in the eastern state of Saxony-Anhalt a turning point for the nation. Preliminary results show the Alternative for Germany has secured around 44% of the vote. The ruling Christian Democrats fell behind with around 17%. The social media handle is at DW News. Mine is at Sarah Kelly Official. Thank you so much for joining us here on DW. Do take care.

0: Stiff joints, constant pain. Osteoarthritis, a condition that affects millions. Now new doors are opening in treatment.
1: This procedure is an absolute game changer for me.
0: Some of it unconventional.
2: You go into the chamber. It's minus 82 degrees in there, but feels like minus 108 on your skin.
3: Close up. 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
4: But this isn't just talk.
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5: You are responsible to tell me that.
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5: And I'm George Okachi.
4: And this is The Baobab. No spins, no filters, just the facts.
3: In 60 minutes.

0: 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Learning German has never been simpler. German to go. East Asia, the world's most important economic region. Japan is preparing for conflict. South Korea is arming itself. Taiwan is fortifying its defenses. Former enemies are now allies as China tests the boundaries. How strong is this new alliance given the history of mistrust? And what role does the US play? Old enmities, new friendships. Watch the full story on YouTube.
1: Aches, clicks, and creaks. Are your knees causing you grief? Welcome to the club.
2: The worst thing is that it's a sudden pain. And ouch! Oh no, not again.
1: But new approaches are providing relief and renewed mobility.
3: The procedure is an absolute game changer for me.
1: Saving fawns from combine harvesters. Maria Andrea Merz doesn't mind getting up early for that. The animals are easy to miss in the meadows around Freiburg in southern Germany.
2: Want to go back?
1: But the 63-year-old has severe pain in her right knee, osteoarthritis. That's why she's no longer able to bring the animals to safety herself when the farmers are working the fields.
2: How's the tech doing, Bernard?
4: It's working.
1: She stays put to fly the drone.
2: I'm the kind of person who loves to hop, jump, and run. And this changes everything. Not nice at all.
5: Yeah.
1: Because of her knee, she can't go for long walks or walk downhill. That's a bitter pill to swallow when you live in the mountainous Black Forest region.
2: And to make sure nothing goes wrong, battery charged.
1: As soon as the animal welfare activist spots a fawn, her colleague runs into the field and traps it in a crate. The animal is released once the farmer has finished with the combine harvester. She used to catch the fawns wandering in the tall grass herself, saving countless animals over the years. But now, knee pain has completely put a stop to her active lifestyle.
2: Let's look for the drone. We can see cows in the meadow. They're not deer.
1: Osteoarthritis is a widespread condition. There are millions of people with the same symptoms as Maria Andreas. The cartilage between the bones and the joints has worn away. Without its natural shock absorber, the knee is bone on bone. The pain can be awful. Maria Andrea is seeking help. At Freiburg University Hospital, orthopedic surgeon K1 Izapadna has proposed a completely new treatment. A brace with a spring mechanism fitted around the knee that separates the bones. It's known as joint distraction therapy.
3: A total of 4 screws or rods are drilled into the upper leg and the same into the lower leg. These are then connected via a spring mechanism that bridges the knee joint. Like a gadget straight out of a Batman movie. Now it's a reality. Backed by significant scientific research, of course.
1: The distraction therapy gently stretches the knee joint apart. This creates a gap where cartilage can renew itself. Will it work? Should she go ahead with the operation? Winter on the beach in Warnemünde, northern Germany. Sabrina is trying something new. The 42-year-old suffers from a type of arthritis causing pain mostly in her feet, knees, and fingers. It's a chronic inflammation of the joints, rather than wear and tear as an osteoarthritis. It's commonly referred to as rheumatism. Sabrina has a plan: to go for regular swims in the ice-cold Baltic Sea every week throughout the winter. She's heard it'll help with her joint pain. The water temperature is currently 13 degrees Celsius and dropping day by day.
4: I'm feeling a bit unsure right now, I have to say. And it's actually, I'm lost for words. It really is freezing. Oh God. But yes, I'll do it. I'll do it. Oh God.
1: She hopes that if she sticks to the regimen, she can stop taking medication. After all, cold is a great pain reliever and reduces the release of neurotransmitters that trigger inflammation. Every fall, clubs of daring winter swimmers celebrate the start of the season. Sabrina has joined one called the Rostock Seals.
5: Hello.
4: Hi.
6: Good morning. Good to see you.
4: Yes.
6: Perfect weather and the water's pretty cold.
4: Yes.
6: Nice and warm on the beach, but we'll soon see.
1: A medical specialist is a long-time member.
7: You have joint pain caused by rheumatism?
4: Yes.
7: Good. Well, the

0: He's a big fan of cold therapy.
1: Die Kälte.
2: The body responds to the cold with a warming reaction. For the blood vessels, this initially involves constricting and then dilating again to allow the warmth in. It is, in a sense, a form of vascular training. Twice a week would be the minimum required to produce a noticeable effect.
0: Time to get serious. The Rostock Seals take to the water, a long-standing ritual. For Sabrina, there's no going back.
2: We salute the Baltic, our sacred sea, with our chant. Attack!
0: The Rostock Seals consider this the best time of the year. And it's just beginning. They'll brave the cold temperatures and boost their health in the process. It being her first time, Sabrina has to grit her teeth.
3: Oh God, it's cold.
4: Almost there. 10 more steps.
3: I'm not so sure.
0: The club has more than 150 members, with more joining all the time. They meet twice a week throughout the winter for an icy dip. After a short break, the more experienced take a second plunge. But for the newbies, a few minutes in the 13-degree water is enough. Sabrina has been shivering with cold.
3: It was extremely cold, considering it's not supposed to be that cold yet. But it was great. I feel really good.
2: Did you feel pleasant pain, a burning sensation like pinpricks?
3: Yes.
2: That's the treatment.
0: The brave souls who entered the water twice feel the greatest effect. Sabrina's also feeling the benefits of the cold water, but will she stick with it for the entire winter? In Zurich, Switzerland, climbing stairs has become an ordeal for Astrid Hobi. The 63-year-old suffers from severe osteoarthritis in her right knee.
5: So, ground floor.
0: Although she's in a lot of pain, the sports teacher is determined to stay as fit as possible. She walks to and from work every day. It's 600 meters from Zurich Central Station to her school, all on flat ground.
5: No more running to catch the train or saying, I can make it in 5. Can't do it.
0: Not that she's just going to accept it. Astrid has decided to have an operation as part of a clinical trial. The new method hasn't yet been approved, and every operation carries a certain risk. But to improve her quality of life, she's willing to go through with it.
5: I can see hope, what might be possible again. And yes, to me it is worthwhile. I'd like to be able to walk up and down stairs again. To go hiking. I want my old life back.
6: Ich möchte wieder mein altes Leben zurück.
0: It may sound crazy, but her nose could save her knee. A small piece of cartilage from her nasal septum will be transplanted into her knee. The procedure requires 2 operations, and only about 150 people have undergone it so far. Astrid is at Basel University Hospital. Surgeon Martin Haug is performing the first operation.
7: So, also.
0: A local anesthetic is enough.
8: You can breathe okay?
5: Where are you taking it from, right at the front?
8: Yes, it's taken from underneath and a bit further back, because we have to preserve the structure of the nasal septum.
5: I hope I don't have to sneeze.
8: Let me know if you do. Give me a heads up.
9: Mich vorwarnen, ja?
5: Yes.

0: quillt jetzt auf.
1: It's an outpatient procedure. The second operation to insert the cartilage into the knee is set to happen in 4 weeks. The tissue sample is sent to a special lab where it will be cultured. In 4 weeks, it will have grown 100 times larger. It'll then be sent back to Zurich to be returned to Astrid's body, but this time into her knee. Will the procedure work? In the Dutch city of Utrecht, a pioneering surgical technique is tearing up the medical rule book.
2: Hello, welcome. Nice to meet you.
1: Dr. Isapadna from Freiburg is here to discuss the joint distraction therapy method with Milene Janssen and her team. The goal is to develop the technique into an alternative for artificial joint replacement. It would be a revolution in the fight against osteoarthritis. After all, an artificial knee doesn't last forever. Often it must be replaced after 15 to 20 years, an issue especially for younger people.
2: Our goal with knee joint distraction is really to postpone a first knee prosthesis, a first fake knee, so that patients won't need this revision later in their life and they can stay active for longer. So it's really, I think, a treatment gap for younger patients with knee osteoarthritis.
1: The pain experienced by patients occurs when the cartilage between the bones wears away and the bones rub directly against each other. The aim of knee distraction is to reverse this process. At the moment, Germany's public health insurance companies only cover the costs in individual cases.
3: It's not just our hospital in Freiburg, but also other hospitals in Germany that are gradually building up a set of patients and collecting the data. With these positive results, we might be able to convince insurance companies that we can successfully implement this procedure on a regular basis throughout Germany.
1: Maria Andrea Merz is pinning her hopes on the new technology from Utrecht. The big day of the operation at Freiburg University Hospital has arrived. A splint system will be fitted to her right leg. Dr. Isapadna is one of the first to perform this procedure in Germany. He inserts special screws into the bones above and below the knee. The procedure takes about 45 minutes. The surgeon uses the system to separate the bones of the knee, creating a small gap and halting the friction. The damaged cartilage is given the chance to regrow.
3: We're now starting the 2 millimeter distraction using the key, 1 millimeter at a time. One turn corresponds to 1 millimeter. The direction of the arrow is shown, so you can't really go wrong.
1: The operation is suitable for all stages of osteoarthritis.
3: What happens now is something the body does itself within the knee joint. Because the bones aren't rubbing against each other anymore, synovial fluid can penetrate the cartilage and transport growth factors to the affected area. The cartilage is nourished and isn't subjected to any stress.
1: The operation went well. The patient now faces the most difficult phase of the process, 6 weeks with a leg brace, and the question of whether it'll have been worthwhile. More than 900 kilometers to the north on the beach at Warnemünde, Sabrina is still grappling with doubts. She's committed to swimming in the ice-cold Baltic for the winter months. Will she see it through?
4: We measured it this morning. It was 10.2 degrees.
5: Oh, wow.
4: When it drops to single digits, my dear, well then, hey, we'll get through it. If you stick with it, you won't even notice it anymore.
6: Step by step.
4: You won't even notice. Dig deep.
1: All the shivering's been worth it so far. The frequent dips have helped Sabrina's joints.
5: On average, I go 3.5 days without pain. I've been keeping track. I need to swim twice a week to get through it without medication. So no swelling, no pain.
7: Keine Schwellung, keine Schmerzen, ne?
1: So long, arthritis. This new quality of life draws Sabrina back into the core.

0: cold water time and again, even when the weather's bad. To date, the chronic joint inflammation had primarily affected her feet, knees, and finger joints. The hardy winter swimmers from the Rostock Seals Club aren't put off by the temperature or the swell. Each session, Sabrina manages to get in twice for a total of about 10 minutes, and that's enough. Experience shows that to achieve any noticeable effect, twice a week is the bare minimum. But ice bathing isn't for everyone. It's best to seek medical advice before trying it, especially if you have cardiovascular problems.
1: Oh, God. Oh, God. It's freezing. The water's like being hit by a shockwave, and the wind's quite strong today. When a wave like that hits you, it really knocks the wind out of you. It was really cold.
0: This is the perfect winter therapy, but what about the summer and all the outdoor activities that you can't join because of knee pain? One solution, cold chambers. They're a wellness and health trend. One has even opened near Sabrina's home.
2: We use a two-chamber system. First, you go into the antechamber, where the temperature is currently minus 34 degrees Celsius. You stay there for 1 minute, and then I'll knock, and you'll go through the connecting door into the main chamber. That's at minus 82 degrees, but it feels like minus 108 on your skin. If you really can't handle it, just give me a thumbs down. I'll change the temperature and you can come out.
1: Okay. That sounds like the Arctic. That's really cold. I'm picturing snow and polar bears. It'll probably be different, but in my head, I'm thinking Santa Claus can't be far away. Ready to go.
2: Let's do it.
0: Customers take off jewelry, glasses, and watches and cover mouth, nose, ears, hands, and feet, those parts of the body most likely to get frostbite.
2: You can open the door.
0: It's minus 34 degrees Celsius in the antechamber, minus 82 degrees in the main chamber. But because the air is so dry, the cold is easier to bear. The body switches into survival mode and shivers to generate warmth.
2: Try to breathe calmly, nice and slow.
0: Skin temperature drops by an average of 12 degrees. Blood vessels constrict. Then blood flow increases and the body's metabolism works at full speed.
2: 1 more minute.
0: A Japanese doctor developed this whole body therapy in the late 1970s as a treatment for rheumatism.
2: Finished.
0: Cryotherapy is often prescribed for arthritis and rheumatism. Otherwise, it costs 20 to 40 euros.
2: You did it.
1: It's a brilliant option for the summer months. You're in and out in no time. And when I think about not having to dry myself off or blow dry my hair, it's a very good alternative, but it's freezing cold.
0: Demand for cryotherapy is growing worldwide, including in Germany, for both medical applications and in the wellness sector. For patients, it means being pain-free without medication for several days at a time. Venturing out into the freezing cold takes determination and courage, but the effort comes with an additional reward. It causes the body to release happiness hormones.
1: It's incredible how much it helps. It's not just my joints that really do feel much better. I'm also much more relaxed. I'm calmer and less stressed. And all these side effects alone are enough to make me stick with it.
0: A good outcome for Sabrina. As a PE teacher, Astrid Hobi from Switzerland knows the importance of exercise. But her damaged knee is no longer up to the job.

0: she decided to have an unusual operation. Not long ago, a small piece of cartilage was removed from her nose. It will soon be transplanted into her knee.
1: Luckily, you don't see anything. They removed something from my nasal septum. It's still a bit swollen on the inside, but that's it. I've not felt any pain at all.
0: Her right knee is another matter. It's still causing her extreme pain. But that's all about to change. Today, Astrid is the first slated for surgery at the clinic in Zurich.
1: I slept well, and now I feel a pleasant sense of anticipation. A bit eager, of course, but it's okay.
0: Surgeon Markus Mumma is prepping for the procedure. The unsung hero of the day is already here. The piece of cartilage from Astrid's nose, which, after 30 days in a special lab, is many times larger than when it was removed.
2: The cells are on this side. There are the usual risks associated with surgery, but the potential benefit is huge. If she has less pain and can be more active, that's a big win for her.
0: Astrid is already under general anesthetic. First, Dr. Mumma removes the damaged cartilage fragments around the kneecap. Then, the specially cultivated nasal cartilage is trimmed to fit the knee perfectly. It sounds surprising, but the cartilage cells from the nose are very similar to those in the knee. The tissue acts like a shock absorber, keeping the bones in the knee joint from rubbing against each other. The cartilage insertion is complete. So-called autologous grafts offer a huge opportunity for the treatment of knee osteoarthritis.
2: Developing a new treatment is a long, drawn-out process, and there are hurdles to overcome. But we'll make gradual progress, and one day we'll be able to grow a biological joint replacement in the lab and avoid the need for implanting an artificial joint.
0: In the recovery room, his patient is coming around.
2: How are you?
3: Good.
1: Fine. Good. Fine. I was out, woke up, and realized it was already over.
2: Great. It went well. I'll take a look at your leg.
1: Yes, sure.
0: For now, the knee must stay in a brace. Astrid will have to walk on crutches and do weeks of physiotherapy.
2: It's looking good. I'm expecting it to improve things significantly. Now you've got your rehab phase and crutches. But once you're through that period, you'll make great progress.
1: Yes, I'm feeling optimistic.
2: I'm glad to hear it. All the best.
1: Thank you.
0: 6 months later, Astrid will be out hiking again, something that had been out of the question for a long time.
1: Thank you very much.
0: In southern Germany, osteoarthritis patient Maria Andrea Merz has a follow-up appointment at Freiburg University Hospital. It's now been 5 months since her knee operation, and the brace was removed some time ago.
4: Sometimes I can feel where the screws were. That's to be expected. It takes time for that to heal completely. But I have no pain at all. I feel fine.
0: For 6 weeks, her knee was fixed with screws and rods. The device pulled the bones in the joint apart millimeter by millimeter. This created a gap where the torn cartilage could renew itself without being stressed by friction.
5: Does that hurt?
4: No.
0: Dr. Izapad Na, the orthopedic surgeon, is one of the first in Germany to use this pioneering joint distraction therapy.
5: What about that?
4: No, not at all.
5: Super. Perfect.
0: Her life is back to normal, hiking included.
4: I climbed up to the cross, and we put on a bit of a show, throwing my crutches away, feeling free.
5: You felt free.
0: Her old quality of life is back. When wearing the leg brace, Maria Andrea had to maintain a meticulous hygiene routine to prevent infection. As she became more mobile, she was able to perform in concerts with her local hunting horn ensemble again, with no issues at all.
4: Yes, that was great.
0: Shortly after her six-week stint in a splint and on crutches, the 63-year-old tackled a 600-meter descent from the top of a local peak down into the valley, all without any knee pain at all.
5: I'm no mountaineer, but as a doctor, I have to say I'm delighted. And if we look at your MRI...
0: The scan clearly shows the newly formed layer of cartilage. The bones have their shock absorber back.
5: We're seeing actual growth here. That's incredibly valuable.
0: Joint distraction therapy has shattered the long-standing medical myth that cartilage degeneration is irreversible.
5: It's very quick. After just 3 or 4 months, that's a very good result.
4: That's great to hear.
5: I'm pleased, but in the end, it's your body, your body's response. I only attached the brace. Up to now, people generally believed that cartilage couldn't heal. And I didn't think it could heal so well. The fact that cartilage can rebuild, that the damaged surface can rebuild itself like that, that's very important. It offers enormous potential for patients.
4: There's no going back for me. I don't know how long it'll stay this good, but even if this only works for a year, or for 2 or 3 years, I'd do it again in a heartbeat, because it's worth it, the chance to lead a full life.
0: Maria Andrea is doing what she once thought was unthinkable. She's training for a triathlon, a 20-kilometer bike ride, 5.4-kilometer run, and 500-meter swim. That and more is back on the activity plan, without knee replacement surgery, long considered the only option to stop the constant pain.
4: Sometimes I think I should be feeling pain by now. That stabbing pain I've come to know so well. But no, I'm not in any pain. Nothing hurts. Maybe the muscle's still a bit weaker and needs to get used to things. But the chance to be pain-free is just great.
0: High-tech medicine is revolutionizing the treatment of knee osteoarthritis. But natural remedies can also help, giving your joints some relief, perhaps even for life.

0: every week under the shade of the baobab.
1: There is a heated debate.
2: Change our traditionality.
3: They must be diverted in the parliament.
4: An obvious case of repossession.
0: But this isn't just talk.
1: This is where important questions are asked
0: and answered.
1: You are responsible to tell me that.
0: I am Mimi Mefo-Neu.
1: And I'm George Okachi.
0: And this is the Baobab. No spins, no filters, just the facts.
5: In 30 minutes.
6: This is DW News, our top stories. German Chancellor Friedrich Merz has called his party's losses in a key state election, quote, deeply shocking. Support for Merz's conservative CDU party dropped by half in Saxony-Anhalt. The far-right AfD party has claimed a landslide victory. The anti-migration, pro-Russia party took around 44% of the votes, but fell just short of an absolute majority in parliament. Lebanon's health ministry says Israeli airstrikes have killed at least 12 people and wounded another eight. Officials said children were among the dead and injured in a village near Nabatea in southern Lebanon. The Israel Defense Forces said it had hit infrastructure linked to the militant group Hezbollah in retaliation for drone attacks in the area. Strikes between the IDF and Hezbollah have been growing despite a truce.

0: Thousands have gathered in Belgrade for the funeral of convicted Bosnian Serb war criminal Ratko Mladic. He died last month, aged 84, while serving a life sentence in The Hague for genocide, war crimes and crimes against humanity over his role in the 1990s war in Bosnia.
1: In the US, gigantic data centers are popping up to meet the demands of the booming AI sector, but concerns are growing.
2: The power plant produces a lot of pollution.
1: Across the country, families are fighting over what it means on the ground as massive data centers move in next door.
3: Lots of people losing what they value, not just us.
4: They offered us $26 million, and the money that they offered will not replace the 500 acres and everything that's on it.
1: With the midterms on the horizon, the topic has become a political battleground.
5: You have communities that really want the data centers, and frankly, those are the smart communities.
6: This is the current drinking water in Morgan County, Georgia, right after the Meta data center was constructed.

0: We love this place because of the land, the rural setting for our girls. They love playing in the woods. They're outside all the time.
1: This is why Robin Angus and her family moved to the Coweta County in Georgia. They weren't looking for growth. They were looking for the opposite.
0: It was not supposed to be able to be developed around us. It was deemed protected wetlands and rural conservation. So that ultimately made us move forward with our offer.
1: They thought they had found a place where they could put down roots and raise their children in peace.
0: And we thought we were going to be safe, and then come to find out, you know, in May, we're not safe.
1: What Robin and her husband didn't know when they bought the property was that the future of artificial intelligence was about to arrive at their doorstep. Robin joined neighbors in opposing the rezoning and began speaking regularly at county meetings.
0: They're all hyperscale. They're not just one building, one data center. They're campuses. And we know of five right now. There's no limitation to the amount of buildings that they're going to have.
1: Now Robin is making her case before the Coweta County Commissioners.
2: Good evening, Commissioners, Mr. Chairman, staff. Thank you for letting me speak. More than 400 acres of residential property touch this site, and nearby schools serve roughly 1,000 children. Overturning Condition 1 will always be remembered as a yes vote to place the Project Oak Data Center campus directly against residential properties.
1: We asked members of Coweta County's elected governing board who supported the project to explain their position. They declined to speak with us.
3: Well, I'm not going to talk on that.
1: The 2,650-acre data center campus will compromise five facilities planned across land that has long been predominantly rural. Robin's home is located very close to it all. Georgia is becoming a major data center hub with more than 100 projects planned across the state. This is also part of a much bigger national boom. The United States already has over 1,300 data centers with more than 2,000 additional facilities in development, two-thirds of which are in rural areas. So why are all these data centers being built in the first place? Because AI is no longer just a technology we use occasionally. It is becoming part of everyday life, from search engines and chatbots to medicine business and the way we work. Every time we ask an AI system a question, generate an image, analyze data, or use an AI-powered service, the request has to be processed somewhere. Increasingly, that somewhere is a massive data center filled with thousands of powerful computers running around the clock. The race to build more powerful AI has become a race to build the infrastructure needed to run it, and that means data centers and the enormous amounts of electricity and cooling they require.
4: So with electricity in particular, you know, these are large megawatt or sometimes gigawatt facilities.
1: Zhizhang Tseng is a postdoctoral fellow at Georgia Tech, focusing on how technological change reshapes society.
4: They do need a lot of power to continue to, you know, 24/7, kind of running those inference from their servers. That's not anything new. It just become larger scales nowadays.
1: And it's not just electricity. These machines generate enormous amounts of heat, and cooling them can require huge amounts of water. Tseng compares that demand with another major water use.
4: People don't complain about the water usage of, you know, how much water they use in a golf course. But it's actually like a comparable unit to what typical data centers will require, at least on an annual basis for their data centers. And in fact, with the more recent technologies on cooling, in particular like closed loop systems, where they kind of recycle the water usage within the facility, the water usage is actually going to be going down significantly in the future.
1: In Virginia, the country's largest data center hub, residents say they are already feeling the consequences of industrial-scale facilities moving into their neighborhoods.
5: The power plant produces a lot of pollution, and people are feeling it. It's affecting our health. Myself personally, I've had severe dry eye because of it.
1: The facility was built only 140 meters from Gregory Alonso Pirio's, a historian and book author, house.
5: The data center came online in February of last year, that's 2025. And how did we know? We heard all this noise. We had no clue what it was. The noise from the power plant has given us headaches. And in fact, that's one of the reasons I don't go outdoors that much anymore.
1: We asked the company operating the facilities to respond to residents' concerns. They did not reply. What is happening here is part of a much bigger struggle over how and where America builds the infrastructure required for the AI boom.
6: Increasingly, we have seen the South becoming a new hub of data centers.
1: Kristen Phillips is researching the impact of data centers.
6: That is in part because we have these resources like land and energy and water, but it's also because we have very little regulation here, particularly around the environment. We also have little regulation insisting on transparency of our utilities.
1: There is a clear economic incentive. These massive facilities bring billions of dollars in investment, tax revenue, and construction jobs, although many of those jobs disappear once construction is completed.
7: I'm a driver, commercial driver, from the parking lot to the construction site. I'm assuming that it's until the construction site is finished and complete.
8: It provides like a lot of jobs for people, but at the same time, like I do know like residents around, like I have heard like they do have problems and stuff.
1: For communities weighing those benefits against the potential costs, the debate is becoming increasingly heated.
6: Communities are very angry, and I think for those, I think we're seeing more and more communities taking a step back and at least implementing moratoria for now until they can get additional zoning and regulation laws in place.
1: In Kentucky, Dacia Bear and her mother Ida Huddlestone raise cattle on land that has belonged to their family since 1848.
9: How can you eat concrete? You can't do that.
10: Violating the land makes me feel sick at my heart.
1: Dalcia is nearly blind because of an eye disease. A data center developer wanted to buy the land she owns with her 82-year-old mother, but they refused to sell.
10: They offered us $26 million, and the money that they offered will not replace the 500 acres and everything that's on it.

0: Yeah. We've lived such a good life that there is nothing that $26 million could buy that we don't already have.
1: Local officials see the proposed data center as an opportunity. Tyler McHugh is Maysville-Mason County's economic development director.
2: The way that the taxes work for our schools for electricity is 6% is taken out from every bit of usage. And a project of this size means that our local schools would get 3% of that overall extra usage, which essentially doubles their budget.
1: The developer has also promised to help finance a new $80 million water treatment facility. And the location offers something data centers urgently need.
3: It comes down to the availability of power for our Spurlock Power Station, about 2 miles north of here, that is directly that way. And you can see there's already a lot of their infrastructure transmission already set up.
1: Since their story made national news, Delcia and Ida have received fan mail from across the country. The data center dispute has also complicated Delcia's politics. She says she voted for Donald Trump twice, but strongly opposes his support for the industry.
0: Now, I'd like to see him put his money where his mouth is. If data centers are really that great and there's really no danger, I challenge him to put one on Mar-a-Lago, his favorite place on earth. And if he won't do it, then he's a hypocrite, I think he is, because he's wanting to put it on my play place.
1: Ahead of the midterms, data centers are increasingly becoming a national political issue.
4: You have communities that really want the data centers. And frankly, those are the smart communities, because it means tremendous numbers of jobs.
1: Democratic Congresswoman Alexandria Ocasio-Cortez argues that local communities are paying the environmental price.
5: I have a jar right here. This is the current drinking water in Morgan County, Georgia, right after a data center was constructed, the Meta data center was constructed.
1: Officials say the cause of the contamination is under investigation. And then just as we finish this story, the news comes in. In Covita County, commissioners have voted against Project Oak.
6: We went into this unsure how we would come out, and it's just the most amazing news that we could have asked for. I take it with a grain of salt. We have to be ready for them to possibly come back in 6 months.
1: Across America, hundreds more data centers are planned, and resistance is growing. From Georgia to Kentucky, the fight is about more than land. It is about who benefits from America's AI boom and who bears the cost.
7: Could the Donbass be the key to ending Russia's war on Ukraine? The region has been the scene of some of the bloodiest fighting of the war. The once industrial heartland now lies in ruins. But despite the huge costs and death toll, so far both sides refuse to back down. But both sides simply can't have it. So should one just walk away? Now all of Donetsk and Luhansk, which make up the Donbass, is undeniably Ukrainian land. But Russia already controls most of the region. It's the last 20% we're talking about here. And the fight for that 20% keeps grinding on. And experts say it could take years and tens of thousands of more lives for Russia to take the rest of the Donbass. So we are asking a hard question. Can either side afford to give it up to end the war? And who would be risking more by walking away from the Donbass? Let's look at the Donbass's military value. First, we need to talk about what happened in 2014. That's when many would say Russia's war on Ukraine really began. A mass uprising in Ukraine ousted the country's pro-Russian president. That's when Russia swept in. It annexed the southern Ukrainian region of Crimea. It also backed so-called separatist groups in the Donbass regions of Donetsk and Luhansk. Within months, Ukraine lost control of roughly 7% of its territory. And this sparked Ukraine's reinforcement of what came to be known as the Fortress Belt. The cities of Slovyansk, Kramatorsk, Druzhkivka, and Konstantinivka. It took the Russians over 9 months to take Bakhmut, almost 2 years to take Pokrovsk, losing tens of thousands of Russian soldiers and mercenaries in the process. The Battle of Bakhmut was described as the bloodiest of the 21st century, with total Russian casualties estimated as high as 100,000. and both of those towns are smaller than the Fortress Belt cities. George Barrows is the Director of Innovation and Statecraft at the Institute of the Study of War.
8: Even though that many of the civilians have evacuated the area, the terrain is still difficult to operate through. And we're seeing that now in the battle for Konstantinivka, where the Russians are moving at a very, very slow pace.
7: Despite the slow-go nature of the fight, Putin is sticking with the plan, brute force.
8: Putin does not properly understand what's happening on the front line. We have good evidence to assess that due to a cultural systemic lying within the Russian officer ranks and the officer corps, they're briefing Putin the intelligence that Putin wants to hear. And I think that Putin genuinely believes that his forces are doing a lot better than they actually are.
7: So let's get to the scorecard. Does Russia really need the Donbass militarily? Is controlling the Donbass critical for Russian security?
8: Going after the Donbass has made Russia less secure, has incurred more costs on Russia.
7: Russia is taking on tens of thousands of casualties every month fighting for it.
8: Putin can certainly leave Donbass and go back to the borders that they had in 2022, and go back to the borders they had in 2014, and Russia will be actually more secure than it is now. Because what the Russians have to deal with now are persistent strikes from Ukraine into Russia. They have to deal with over 30,000 Russian men being killed or wounded each month trying to advance about 1 kilometer a day.
7: But what about the Russian claim that it needs the Donbass to maintain a land bridge to occupied Crimea? The Kerch Bridge, which connects Crimea to mainland Russia, is now under constant threat from Ukraine. The Kremlin has argued a land route through the Donbass is critical to keep Crimea supplied. But the main land routes are now under incessant Ukrainian attack too.
8: So the seaports aren't secure, the skies aren't secure. Regardless of how large or how wide the land corridor is, the Ukrainians will be able to interdict it with drones. And so there is no way at this point in time to conceivably geographically secure it.
7: High ground matters. The fortress belt sits on an elevation, blocking the way to the gently sloping steppelands leading directly to the Dnipro floodplains. Even in modern warfare dominated by drones, high ground is critical to allow those drones to communicate effectively with signal towers. Without this key terrain, Ukraine will be exposed. So the answer seems clear. Russia can afford to give up the Donbass militarily, but Ukraine cannot without making itself very vulnerable. Turning then to the Donbass's economic value. But we need to rewind a bit here, all the way to the 18th century. That's when major coal deposits were discovered in the Donbass and the first ironworks established. More mines and steel plants were rapidly set up, boosted by European investment. The Donbass went on to become a centerpiece of Soviet industrialization and later for the economy of independent Ukraine after 1991. So, 2.5 centuries of heavy industrialization before the fighting started in 2014. Elena Rybakova is an economist with a focus on economic statecraft and the Russian economy.
9: Parts of Donetsk and Lugansk were an important part of the industrial base of Ukraine. It was close to 15% of industrial base was produced in the region.
7: Now, it's important to point out here that that 8% GDP didn't simply transfer to Russia. Production came to a near standstill. Over 1 million people left Russian-occupied areas in the Donbass after 2014. With millions more joining the outflow after the full-scale invasion of 2022. Mines and factories shut down production, many sustaining serious damage. The loss of the territories hit Ukraine's economy hard, but it has also been really expensive for Russia.
9: At least 2/3 of the region's revenues come from Russia's subsidies. So it is a drain on resources for Russia.
7: And given the cost of extensive demining, repopulating and reconstruction, reviving that industrial base will not come cheap.
9: Who is going to invest into this region? You might call it again special economic zone. You can call it whatever you want to call it. But with this background of more than 10 years, it's hard to see an investor coming in. And as you know, exploration of the natural resources will be very costly.
7: But can it still be something economically worth fighting for? For the scorecard, let's look at Russia. The Donbass represents a Soviet-era dream of productivity and industry that can be recreated by whoever controls the region. Russia is vast and already resource-rich, and the Donbass has essentially been an economic drain since 2014. And Ukraine is also making Russia pay a price elsewhere.
9: The airport closures, you know, something happening in the big cities. I think it reminds people that there is a cost to this war. It's very visible, it's very tangible, and then hopefully makes people

0: people ask the question, is it worth it for us for Donbass?
1: What about economic value to Ukraine then? The Donbass was a big part of its economy, but Ukraine has had time to figure out how to cope without it.
0: Ukraine has learned, economically speaking, to live without the region. And by 2019, before COVID, you know, it was doing very well and attracting foreign direct investment, including from Europe.
1: Now, there has been talk of a special economic zone as part of Donald Trump's peace plan, and a minerals deal with the US is already in place. But that investment could be much more productive if it is directed somewhere safer in Ukraine.
0: There are easier places to explore natural resources in Ukraine than going for Donbass.
1: So purely from an economic point of view, the Donbass is a millstone around the neck of whoever gets it. And that means both sides can afford to give it up.
0: Economically, it's everybody can do, unfortunately, without it.
1: So let's turn finally to the Donbass's political value.
2: It's not the value of Donbass. It's the value of victory.
1: Abbas Galimov is a Russian political analyst and a former speechwriter for Vladimir Putin.
2: He wants Ukrainians to give something to him, like voluntarily, thus recognizing that he is the winner, that they admit that he is stronger.
1: One last time, let's look at the context. Historic migration centered around industrialization and Soviet policies have meant the region is largely Russian-speaking. Putin has dismissed the need for an independent Ukraine and justified his moves in the Donbass and the war as an attempt to protect Russian speakers. And this is what he had to say about Donetsk and Luhansk in 2022 when Moscow annexed them along with two other Ukrainian regions.
3: Хочу, чтобы меня услышали киевские власти и их реальные хозяева на Западе, чтобы это запомнили все. 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
1: Ukraine has always rejected these claims on its territory. In recent negotiations led by the US, however, it has offered to freeze the de facto front lines to be returned through diplomatic means in the future. But that's not been enough for Putin. He demands all of the Donbass.
2: So, Putin's original intent was to capture Ukraine as a whole, create a client state, give it to his friends. And only after he understood that it's not going to happen, it's not going to work, he decided to minimize his demands. Okay, if I cannot get Ukraine as a whole, let me at least take a piece of it.
1: Now, since we're talking politics within an essentially authoritarian regime, we're focusing on Putin's stake here. So can Putin politically afford to give up the Donbass? As we've mentioned, there's already a peace offer on the table, the de facto freezing of the front line. But Putin has rejected that, all while Ukraine is bringing the war home to Russians increasingly successfully.
2: He should stop war if he wants to appease this public opinion. But he is afraid that if he does it, it's not that people would start respecting him again and loving him again. They would feel that, he is weak. Yeah, why do we need him? Now fear is the chief source of loyalty.
1: So despite growing public anger in Russia against the war, Putin seems to believe he cannot back down from his demand.
2: As a person who worked for many years worked with Russian public opinion, I would tell you that really the only real source of legitimacy for Putin in the eyes of Russian public is his presumed strength.
1: So though many Russians might not want this war, Putin seems to believe he's in a political catch-22. So what about Ukraine then, which is still a democracy? Can Zelensky politically sell giving up the Donbass for the sake of stopping this war? Ukraine conceding could actually expose what Putin really wants.
2: It's just a trap for Putin. If he refuses to do it, that means he would really needed this Donbass just to continue his drive towards Kyiv. Because he really is planning to continue, I think. He wouldn't agree to this because it would mean he would lose momentum.
1: But even to lay a diplomatic trap, the political stakes are too high. The Donbass means too much to Ukrainians.
0: I would say politically and especially emotionally, it means pain, right? You still have a lot of relatives there or you have a lot of memories there. So it's very hard to just chop it off and say, okay, we're giving up on that and we're going to let these people go. Especially with all the reporting about how Ukrainian civilians, military, but also civilians are being treated in the occupied territories.
1: Polls show that despite

0: Russia's escalating bombing campaign against Ukrainian cities, resistance to giving up the Donbass has held steady, even increased. Thousands of Ukrainian soldiers have been killed defending the Donbass. Even under constant threat, some residents are still trying to hold on to their homes, delaying the evacuations so many neighbors have been forced to call for. Ukrainian polls also show there's no trust in Russia keeping to a peace deal where Ukraine offers up all of the Donbass. So this scorecard is a bit more complex. Putin believes he cannot afford to give up the Donbass, even if Russia could. But it is essential to Ukraine. So if you look at our three categories, it's clear Russia can afford to give up the Donbass more than Ukraine could. Putin's political ambition seems to be the main roadblock. But Ukraine is making the war increasingly painful for Russia in the hopes of bringing it to the negotiating table. And this is where the Donbass could be the key to peace again. By being the place, Ukraine brings reality home to Putin. Experts say more pressure on the Donbass front line is crucial to change Putin's mind.
1: He will have to be coerced into doing that. And he will take the loss if it's done on the basis of the battlefield realities.
0: And it has been done before. Ukraine has successfully liberated territories from Russian control multiple times, including annexed cities like Kherson that Putin promised would forever be Russian. A promise he was forced to back away from. For Ukraine, the battle for the Donbass really is existential, militarily and politically. For Russia, as we've just seen, it's a bad deal. It's now on Kyiv to break that reality to Putin.

0: every week under the shade of the baobab.
1: There is a heated debate.
2: Change our traditionality.
3: They must be diverted in the parliament.
4: An obvious case of repossession.
0: But this isn't just talk.
1: This is where important questions are asked.
0: And answered.
1: You are responsible to tell me that.
0: I am Mimi Mefo-Neu.
5: And I'm George Okachi.
0: And this is the Baobab. No spins, no filters, just the facts.
6: Next. The first comedy club in Palestine wants to unite people, overcoming the borders they face every day with laughter.
7: We share the same issues.
6: Their journey takes them all the way to London. And then comes the horrific Hamas attack. Palestine Comedy Club. In 2 hours.

0: Think big. Or just twice. Think ahead. Or with focus. Think outside the box. Or on your feet. But always remember to think for yourself. We are at your side.
1: It's DW News.
2: It was incredibly loud.
3: That this is very difficult.
0: Providing you with free information. DW, made for minds.
4: What do Ghanaians stand to gain from this five-year term? Are we looking out for more accountability? Are we getting more development? Are we getting more transparent government?
5: Those are real questions from Ghanaians, and they deserve real answers. Ghana is rewriting parts of its constitution, and the changes start with the presidency.
6: The 1992 constitution has held for over three decades, and it made Ghana one of Africa's most stable democracies. But stability is not the same as delivery.
5: There are concerns about weak accountability, stalled decentralization, and a deepening cost of living crisis. Ghanaians are now asking whether the current framework still works or whether a new constitution can fix what politics has broken.
7: And not all the problems can be solved by the constitution, of course not. But the constitution frames the politics of the country, frames the governance of the country. And if indeed there are opportunities for us to improve or even reset how this country is going.

0: I think we should seize the opportunity.
1: A reset sounds good on paper, but the real question is, a reset for whom? The people or the political class?
2: Good question. 9 chapters of the Constitution are on the table, and they cover everything from term limits to fundamental freedoms and governance.
1: So is Ghana fixing real gaps in the Constitution, or is it simply rearranging the furniture?
0: It has given us stability, peace, regime turnover of a kind we've never experienced as Ghanaians. But these have not translated into good governance or good development. And I think the evidence clearly was mounting that people were getting disillusioned.
2: Now, the committee has submitted its proposals and the government has already responded to several of them. The reform journey is officially on.
1: What I can tell you is that the journey ends at the level of the referendum, and at least 40% of registered voters must turn out and 75% of them must vote yes. That is a very, very high bar, and it is high by design.
2: So the question still stands, is this reform for Ghanaians or is it for the people who already hold power?
1: I like those questions, and that's exactly what we are unpacking today under the Baobab. You've been drinking even before the start of this show. How is it tasting, your drink?
2: Of course, I have to drink before the start of the show.
1: How is your drink tasting today?
2: Definitely. Today, it gives me that vibe of, you know, moments when you hope that your next drink will be better than the current one.
1: Hey, when I say George is drinking, it's not what you think. It's under the Baobab drink. And that is a way of, you know, telling us what we are going to certainly be discussing today. Because,
2: yes,
1: of course, we are going to be talking about change. And hope that what is coming is going to be better than what was there. And
2: yes,
1: when we are talking about that, I'm thinking about Ghanaians.
2: Yes.
1: With the new constitutional change proposal that is under debate now in the country.
2: Yes, sort of they are hoping that, you know, a new constitution will fix what politics has broken, as we've already established.
1: Mm-hmm.
2: But before we go further, let us go to our golden comment from our episode on constitutional reforms in Sierra Leone. And it goes to Abdul Salam Bari, who wrote, in Sierra Leone, democracy is strengthened when election results follow the constitution. Whether people prefer 50% plus one or 55%,
1: mm-hmm,
2: the important thing is that any change should come through a lawful constitutional process, not political convenience.
1: The key word is political convenience.
2: Yes.
1: And I like that. The question I'll ask is, do you agree or do you disagree? Please tell us in the comments, because your comments could be the next golden comment, maybe next week, George.
2: Of course, and we do value that a lot. So keep debating and keep holding leaders to account. And don't forget to subscribe to Under the Baobab on DW Africa.
1: So my name is Mimi Mefoneu. This is Under the Baobab, like you said.
2: Yes, and my name is George Okachi. On this show, we take Africa's biggest issues and make them personal.
1: Every week, we make sure that every Africa's decision maker is on the spotlight.
2: Mm-hmm.
1: And we do it with your voice at the center of this table where we are sitting. So please do well to subscribe to our YouTube channel, DW Africa, and keep sharing and keep commenting.
2: So let's all now turn to Ghana, where the government has accepted 2 significant proposals. The first is to extend, maybe, the presidential term limit.
1: Mm-hmm.
2: Currently, Ghana has 4 years for you to be the president.
1: Yes.
2: But now there are discussions that, of course, it is too short and they want to extend it to 5 years.
1: Yes, I think that's what the proposer is saying. The committee's argument is that 4 years is too small because in real, you know, really the president only gets to govern for 2 years.
2: For 2 years, okay.
1: Because they take about 6 months to create a new government,
2: mm-hmm,
1: you know, set the tone for their tenure, mm, and so on and so forth. And then they take the last 1 year for campaigns to be re-elected again.
2: Mm-hmm.
1: So the argument is that the president is only in office like for just two years and is very minimal.
2: So will 1 more year do magic? So 5 years is being sold as the fix here.
1: Mm-hmm.
2: And here to defend it is our guest, Professor Henry Kwasi Prempeh. Mm-hmm. He is the chairperson of Ghana's Constitutional Review Committee, appointed by President John Dramani Mahama in January 2025. What has really stood out is the issue of extending the presidential term limit.
1: Yes, that's also one of the most important questions on the table with regards to this constitutional change in Ghana, that the government has accepted some of the reforms that have been made, but it also rejected one very important recommendation.

0: motivated lawsuits, but the opposition says that the argument doesn't make sense at all.
1: Yeah, definitely. But of course, to me and to many Ghanaians, still back to the core issue of, you know, increasing the term limits, mm-hmm. 4 to 5.
0: Right.
1: Yeah. Did you talk to the professor and what did he say about this?
0: That's the first question I asked Professor Prempeh. I wanted to just find out why now, why 5 and not 4?
2: On the presidency, one of our key issues was, look, the presidency is so burdened with all manner of responsibilities and distractions, a lot of political appointments, a lot of just basically everything that needed to be done in Ghana. Our argument was, look, let us unburden the president, free the office to do the more needful things. Once you had that kind of a presidency, then a 5-year period would be much closer to the emerging norm, even within Africa. So for us, it was a package of reforms. It went along with other proposals. And if those proposals would be accepted, then a 5-year term did not seem to us to be unduly long.
0: So West Africa is witnessing what some will call dangerous third termism and constitutional manipulation by leaders seeking to overstay in power. Isn't recommending any extension of executive time a dangerous gamble for Ghana's stability and democratic values?
2: If we just cherry pick the 5-year term and then we did not do the other reforms that we expect to accompany that, then yes, then just another term extension would send the wrong message. And in our view, you know, Ghanaian presidents have routinely enjoyed second terms. And our thinking is, if you did it for 5 years, even though it's not a magic number, it would be difficult for you to come and tell people that 5 years was not enough. And I agree with you that in the context of the region in which we are, where term elongations through various devices have become fairly routine, it may well not send the right signal.
0: An average Ghanaian might feel that if a government cannot deliver or fix the economy in 4 years, giving it an extra year is simply punishing the voter. How do you convince an economically frustrated citizen that a 5-year term serves their interests rather than the comfort of a political elite or someone who simply wants to stay in power?
2: The pushback against the proposal has a lot to do with this sense of disillusionment among Ghanaians that our stable, peaceful democracy has not translated into, you know, material and other economic dividends for the average person. The philosophy that went along with this proposal, the logic was that it would go along with other proposals that would change fundamentally the way this place is governed. But if that is not going to happen, then just giving an incumbent government one more year isn't going to change a whole lot in our view.
0: Of course, we know that every 4 to 8 years, Ghana can experience what feels like a developmental reset. A new party usually comes in and abandons ongoing schools, roads, and other projects to start its own. Your committee discussed strengthening policy continuity, but without binding constitutional penalties for governments that abandon national projects or plans. Isn't this reform at risk of becoming a paper tiger that politicians can simply ignore?
2: So what we tried to do was, look, can we get all political parties, to commit in their manifestos to basically implement policies that address these various issues identified in the Constitution's Directive Principles of State Policy? Among them, actually, is a commitment on the part of government to continue existing programs and projects. It's not something that is easy to do because parties necessarily must compete over different policies. But at least if the country has made commitments in the Constitution that these are our main priorities on education, on culture, on agriculture, on industry, on these things, then at the minimum, parties must not stray away from that and must indicate in what ways their plans are aligned. So we did make those provisions. It didn't carry.
1: Yeah, so the good professor is saying that on paper, these reforms are meant to build a stronger presidency. But we all know that papers don't govern and they don't make any changes.
0: We know that.
1: It is Ghanaians who do that by paying attention and, you know, pushing back when it matters.
0: And I like the fact that they are already asking those questions.
1: Yes.
0: But, you know, away from the constitutional discussions,
1: yes,
0: to

0: something quite lighter.
1: Yeah.
0: And we have the best way of doing this under the baobab.
1: Oh, yes. Oh, yes. We have a very special way. This is where we step into the shades of, you know, this beautiful tree. And we get to find out from our guest who really is, once the title, who is he really once the title is set aside? So who is Professor Henry Kwasi Prempeh when the work of constitutional reform is put down? Here is the rapid fire question segment.
0: If you were not a constitutional lawyer or an academic, what career would you have pursued?
2: I think I would have been maybe a musician.
0: And what is your absolute favorite Ghanaian meal to unwind with on a weekend?
2: Absolute Ghanaian meal would have to be bankun and okro stew.
0: Anyone who is living in Ghana would say that, because I love that dish as well. Are you Team Ga Kenki or Team Fante Kenki?
2: Not a huge Kenki fan, but I think I'll stick with Ga Kenki.
0: So what is the best piece of advice that your parents ever gave you?
2: To take my studies seriously, because I never knew what responsibilities I might have later.
0: And what book are you currently reading at the moment?
2: Transformative Political Leadership, Making a Difference in the Developing World. It's a book by Robert Rotbeck.
0: And what is that one thing about you that surprises people when they meet you in person?
2: I'm not a bookworm. I am quite, I have a sense of humor. I probably don't take myself too seriously. I can have fun.
0: In one word, how would you describe Ghana's current constitution?
2: Unbalanced or maybe dysfunctional.
1: Dysfunctional and unbalanced. Yeah, I mean, that is why they are pushing for the change, definitely.
0: He's quite honest.
1: Yeah. What was so interesting was the good professor saying that he would have been a musician. Do you think he would have made it?
0: I think so. I think so, really. If he says that, then. But I think he's better as a professor, you know.
1: Okay, yeah, sure. But let's get back to the harder issues. And the committee recommended that, you know, members of parliament should not be ministers, rather appointed as ministers, because according to the current constitution in Ghana, minister also serves as a member of parliament.
0: Right.
1: But the government insists that no, we are sticking to that.
0: So the government position is that the president should actually be free to appoint ministers from inside the parliament, you know, or from outside the parliament itself. And then there's also the question of decentralization, you mm-hmm. know. You want to be an MP today because you want to probably be a minister tomorrow. You
1: yes.
0: can't just end as an MP.
1: Yes.
0: You want some level of upgrade. So certainly that's the argument of the government.
1: Yeah, that's very true. And just for the benefit of clarity, the contentious issues remain the presidential term limit, the issue of, you know, MPs being ministers, and what you've also mentioned, you know, decentralization. And the committee recommended that district chief executives should be directly elected. The government accepted the idea of elections, but it still wants the president to nominate
0: mm-hmm.
1: and then give you the list to elect.
0: And government says that critics are saying that, you know, that it is a half measure, actually,
1: yeah.
0: because too much power still remains in Accra, which is the
1: yeah,
0: capital.
1: So
0: there's no delegation of duties, you know, like pure decentralization.
1: Mm-hmm.
0: And I think that's one major problem that we have in Cameroon. If you want to look at a country like Nigeria,
1: yes.
0: we might be having problems of insecurity, but when it comes to decentralization,
1: mm-hmm.
0: I think it's like a model.
1: It works also in Kenya. Why the constitution is being held, you know, as progressive is because they embrace, you know, federalism, which
0: mm-hmm.
1: means that some counties have some functions
0: mm-hmm.
1: where people feel the presence of government within, you know, their districts, even the far north districts where the government, the central government, was not being felt.
0: Yeah, that's also, it brings to, you know, the question of accountability that people want to see
1: yes.
0: in the local people that are representing them, whether local councils or local MPs.
1: Mm-hmm.
0: But I wanted to understand, you know, from Professor Prempeh, I wanted to know why the proposal to stop MPs from occupying ministerial positions has struck such a nerve. Why it is, you know, it's a huge debate currently in Ghana. Let's hear what he told us.
2: Now, our parliament is notorious for absenteeism by ministers who double as members of parliament, for example. And then beyond that, once they are in his government, they keep a second eye on retaining their seats in parliament. So they spend their careers on basically getting re-elected. And that could actually have a lot of perverse effects. It might mean that you are spending your time as minister always fundraising for the next election because you need to stay in parliament to remain a minister, when they should be focused on the business that the president has given them to execute.
0: In Ghana today, power remains heavily centralized and many local communities feel disconnected. Did your committee's recommendations actually break this gridlock, or did they leave room for central government to maintain its grip on local power and resources?
2: Our proposal was intended to change the status quo in two ways. First is that the sheer number of districts that the country is divided into, 261 districts. We thought we had too many districts. Many of them, therefore, were not economically viable. But we also were very mindful of the fact that if you just elected without criteria, competency-based criteria, character-based criteria, you would end up with one too many people standing for this election. And there was some concern that a lot of unscrupulous people who were more financially resourced could win.
0: Now, one of the major benefits will be that local communities can vote out underperforming local officials rather than having officials imposed on them through presidential appointments.
2: Sure.
0: Is that not something that could benefit, the local population to make them feel like they can make their own personal decisions?
2: And that's what we recommended. That's what we recommended, an end to the current arrangement where the president appoints. That position was going to be elective, and it was going to be the local communities that would elect that, whoever was going to be mayor. So we definitely did not propose a retention of the current method, or the method that has been newly proposed by the government, which is that they would still keep it. The president would nominate a certain number of people, and then the local community would vote on those people. Our proposal disagrees with that.
1: Yeah, I find this discussion, very pertinent and very, very key, central to Ghanaians, and they should pay attention to every detail and every step. And of course, the roadmap for the constitutional reform is now set. If the process stays on track, Ghana could hold a referendum by end of 2027, that is end of next year.
0: Yes, and yeah. The referendum means asking Ghanaians what they think about it.
1: Yes.
0: And talking about their views, we always try to do that as well here under the Baobab. That is why we sent our correspondent Maxwell Suk to the streets to speak to Ghanaians, mm-hmm. finding out from them what they think about these changes.
3: Assuming we vote bad government into power, so are we going to live with that bad governance for 5 years? And the other question is that, what do Ghanaians stand to gain from this 5-year term? Are we looking out for more accountability? Are we getting more development? Are we getting more transparent government? And again, is it just another agenda for the government to amass more properties and more money for their coffers to enrich themselves?
4: If he sits on the chair and he's not doing what we are expected for him to do with the 5 years, if he's not used on the chair, then we have to kick him out.
5: The first year of every government in power is mostly about transitioning of government and administrative and all those things, celebrations and things. Mostly the first year is not always for governance. And the last year is always not always for governance, but for campaign and all those things. So I think with an extension of the term limit, it will help.
1: Yeah, so generally we're seeing, diverse perspectives, and mostly some Ghanaians are okay with, extension of the term limits, of course, those we spoke to. But one critical element is the element of separation of powers. The new prepositions within this constitutional review is that, they want to delimit some powers that the presidency controlled, in that the parliament can operate, separately, and hence the need of not, appointing members of parliament as ministers. And also they want a very strong judiciary, which I think, honestly, in my opinion, that Ghanaians should pay keen attention on what is going on and what is being proposed.
0: You know, that's the highest gift that a country could have when the executive is separated from the judiciary and also the parliament.
1: Yes.
0: When you know that a judge can take a decision,
1: yes,
0: you know, that is
1: without influence, yeah,
0: without any influence from the executive. I think that's something that they should keenly follow.
1: Yeah.
0: But as like you said, many Ghanaians don't have a problem with a 5-year term.
1: Seemingly.
0: As long as they can deliver and as long as there's good governance.
1: Yes.
0: But I think that online we could see that the reactions were quite diverse and a lot of people were saying different things.
1: Yes, I'm happy to begin rapidly with Mohammed Yakubu Tete. You're saying, for those criticizing, the president has said explicitly that this amendment will not apply to his own term in office. He said several times that he is not power hungry.
0: So is this his last term in office then?
1: I don't know. Maybe he's speaking for the president.
0: We have Oura Kwame who says that constitutional reforms should be based on the long-term interest of the nation. He goes further to add that not the interest of any government. If the people approve these changes through a transparent referendum, mm-hmm. they will reflect the sovereign will of Ghanaians.
1: Yes, and Bismik Sabali says, who says Ghanaians are comfortable with a 5-year presidential term? Mm. In my view, even 4 years is too long without stronger accountability. We should consider midterm elections to give citizens the power to remove underperforming presidents.
0: I think Bismik is one of our major commenters.
1: Much appreciated, Bismik.
0: And what we should focus on, according to Harriet Akwa, is a national development agenda. Regardless of the party that is in power, the program should be followed and targets met. Extending a president's term risk distracting us from the real issues.
1: Yes.
0: That's a good one there.
1: It's a good one. And the comments brings us back to the central question. Are the constitutional, you know, the proposed constitutional changes for Ghanaians, or is it for the political elite?
0: I like how you pronounce Ghanaians.
1: Yeah.
0: Ghanaians. Yes. And also the question that matters most to young Ghanaians, because they will be the ones to actually live with these decisions the longest. Many of them are already frustrated with unemployment, the rising cost of living across the country or in some parts of the country, and a political system that does not seem to listen to the people. Mm-hmm. So constitutional reform on its own will not solve any of these problems
1: I've just mentioned. Yeah.
0: But the real question is whether it can at least build a system that must answer to them and some of their questions.
1: Yeah, did you ask the professor?
0: Of course, I am always there to ask. Let's listen to him.
2: The number of concerns were around things like economic opportunity, accountability. There's a lot of voice in Ghana. With the number of proliferation of FM stations. But there's very little accountability in between elections. And there's a sense that the political system is not responsive to the needs of the people. So there were many, many different ways in which we said, look, let us open up the system. Let's have a parliament that was open to public participation. For example, currently, a lot of laws are passed in Ghana on the blind side of the people. We said, once you elect these members of parliament, they become more beholden to their parties and to the executive than to the people, and people are ignored. The youth are quite disillusioned, and not all the problems can be solved by the constitution, of course not, but the constitution frames the politics of the country, frames the governance of the country, and if indeed there are opportunities for us to improve or even reset how this country is governed, I think we should seize the opportunity. There's a concern that the party who wins power, we have this winner-take-all system where once you win power in Ghana, you get control of everything, including public sector jobs, contracts. We said, no, let us move away from this president appointing anybody to any public institution and only party people getting a shot at this. Let us open this up competitively.
0: So when ordinary Ghanaians look at this constitutional reform process, do you think they believe it benefits them?
2: So there was a lot of public enthusiasm for this project. We have put out our report. The government has put out its position paper. We think that it is incumbent on media houses, I mean, like you're doing, to basically frame the debate so that we can examine the proposals one against the other and see what changes we can make in the governance of the country. Because it's not easy for you to expect people who are concerned with everyday issues, how to make a living, how to find a job, to

0: really become very consumed with constitutional conversations, right?
1: Why did you believe that a constitutional amendment was necessary in Ghana? Was it because you found some loopholes, some things that were not going well within the constitution itself?
0: I think that the short answer is that, you know, we've worked this constitution for 32 unbroken years. It has given us stability, peace, regime turnover of a kind we've never experienced as Ghanaians. But these have not translated into good governance or good development. And I think the evidence clearly was mounting that people were getting disillusioned. The real challenge was, how do we fix the constitution to enable governance to perform better, to enable people to have confidence in democracy again, and to enable democracy to at least try to develop, to deliver development. So it's really a response to problems that have been identified with our constitution and our politics and our democracy. And how are we going to use this constitution to overcome those problems?
2: Well, Mimi, quite a lot, of course, to crunch. But what would be the take-home after everything the professor has said?
1: Listening to Professor Prempeh, my take-home would be that he is coming from the side of the population. He sees that something is wrong, consults the opposition, consults Ghanaians, also the members of the government, and says, this is something that is not going well, and let us do something about it. Mm-hmm. In fact, he's talking about a constitution that has been there for so many years.
2: Yes.
1: And these things, they require amends. Mm. They have to change.
2: Yes.
1: But the interest of the people is always the question. Does it reflect the people? Does it speak for the people?
2: Yes.
1: Does this constitution answer the basic questions that the people are asking, like providing jobs, accountability, and trust? I think for me, that's the take home.
2: Of course, I couldn't say more from whatever Mimi is saying. And of course, the honors are to Ghanaians who are following, you know, the conversation and this entire process. These reforms may shape Ghana's political future, but the real test is much simpler. Will the daily lives of ordinary Ghanaians actually get better?
1: And now we want to hear from you back home. Is Ghana's constitutional reform truly for the people, or will it serve only a small political elite?
2: And if you value conversations like this one, subscribe to Under the Baobab on
1: DW Africa on YouTube.
2: <Of course. laughs>
1: And follow us on Spotify, Apple. I didn't know you were going to do that. Oh, George, I saw what you did there.
2: Of course, my name is George Okachi. Until next time, many thanks.
1: And I am Mimi Mefonehu. Thank you for sitting with us here Under the Baobab. And see you next time. Bye.
3: The day after an historic election victory by Germany's far-right AfD party, the country's other political parties are reeling. The Alternative for Germany doubled its vote in the eastern state of Saxony-Anhalt, giving it just shy of a majority. A shocked Chancellor Merz today called the results a turning point for the country. And Serbia buries convicted war criminal Ratko Mladic with military honors, and that could jeopardize Serbia's chance of ever joining the European Union. I'm Brent Goff in Berlin. DW News starts right now.

The far-right AfD party has sent shockwaves across Germany and the world by surging to a landslide victory in a state election in Saxony-Anhalt. Now, according to official preliminary results, the AfD more than doubled its last showing, winning a historic 43.8% of the vote. The big losers of the night, the conservative Christian Democrats, as you see in black. They play a leading role in the federal government. Their coalition partners, the Social Democrats, seen there in red, they scraped in ahead of the Greens and the Left Party. And the left-wing populist party, the BSW, which you see there in orange, they just qualified for seats in the new parliament. And with these results, here is what the next state parliament in Saxony-Anhalt is going to look like. The AfD controls 39 of the 83 seats. The conservative CDU gets 15 seats. The SPD, the Greens, and the Left Party can count on 8 seats.

0: seats each, and the BSW, making it past that crucial 5% threshold to enter Parliament, it will have 5 seats. So despite achieving its strongest ever result, the AfD still fell short of an absolute majority that would have guaranteed Germany's first far-right state government since World War II.
1: The German Chancellor is shocked by what happened this weekend, a catastrophic loss for his conservative CDU party in elections in the state of Saxony-Anhalt.
2: All of us are deeply shocked. We did not expect this. Of course, we have to accept this. Those are the rules of our democracy. But yesterday brought a change not only for Saxony-Anhalt, but for Germany as a whole. These election results will have consequences internationally too.
1: Friedrich Merz is despondent. On the other hand, the far-right alternative for Germany, the AfD, is riding the crest of a wave. The lead candidate is taking the party's overwhelming regional victory as a mandate to attack Merz himself.
3: This historic election is not only decisive for Saxony-Anhalt, it is decisive for Germany. It's my aim to give tailwind to the message of the people so it is heard here in Berlin. The message that business as usual is no longer possible. The goal is quite clear. And what I need as well, I need a Chancellor Alice Weidel here in Berlin, so that we can write history together.
1: Alice Weidel is the AfD's national co-leader. She is already looking forward to the next national election, even though that is more than 2 years away.
4: We take this mandate to govern seriously, not only in Saxony-Anhalt, but in all federal states, and especially in the next national election, where we will be the strongest force by far. And let me add, the CDU and CSU will never win a Bundestag election again.
1: Merz has said repeatedly that he will never cooperate with the AfD, not least because some parts of that party are classified as right-wing extremists by domestic intelligence services. The Christian Democrats have obliged all party members to respect what is called the firewall, which is intended to rule out alliances between the conservatives and the far right. Saxony-Anhalt is a major test of this firewall policy. The AfD is only 3 seats short of a governing majority, and some CDU candidates there have been less than categoric about rejecting cooperation with the AfD. Ulrich Siegmund is quite open about his attempts to win over conservatives.
3: If there are some individuals who come to the conclusion that they are prepared to get over themselves, to focus on the future well-being of the state rather than themselves, who are prepared to make a contribution by implementing these fundamental policies, then that would be completely acceptable and democracy in action.
1: If any CDU politicians were to join an AfD government in Saxony-Anhalt, that could well be a fatal blow to Friedrich Merz. According to Johannes Kiese, an expert on right-wing extremism at Leipzig University, Merz has to take a lot of the blame himself.
5: He repeatedly insulted voters. People are too lazy in Germany, not willing to work, etc. And he widened the gap between the political Berlin and the population. And this hybris, this arrogance towards what is happening on the ground is one of the decisive factors in the campaign of the AfD.
1: In fact, Merz is already facing massive criticism within his own party. His own political future is on the line.
0: I spoke with Matthias Dilling. He's an assistant professor of political science at Trinity College Dublin. He studies political parties, the far right, with Germany at the center of much of his research. And he explained the dilemma now facing German politics in light of the far right AfD's landslide victory.
6: I think it's important to, of course, realize that this Sachsen-Anhalt, this is one state election, but I do caution against seeing this purely as a regional or even historically determined phenomenon. Yes, party identification has traditionally been weaker in Sachsen-Anhalt and Eastern Germany more broadly than other parts of the country, but it was not the case that we have, but many of the factors that AfD voters expressed when asked about why they voted AfD are also present in Western Germany. If we think about dissatisfaction with the federal government and Chancellor Merz in particular, if we think about concerns over the cost of living, if we think about broader concerns about feeling secure and feeling understood by political parties, this is not merely about immigration. This is also not merely about Eastern Germany. This goes deeper, and the AfD has successfully tapped into those concerns.
0: Did we just get a glimpse of Germany's political future?
6: The future is the result of accumulation of political choices. This is not predetermined. There are certainly grievances in society, as I said, around the cost of living, around feeling heard, feeling secure, about around dissatisfaction with the current government. And how this unfolds moving forward will be very much influenced by what how political parties will respond to the results yesterday. There is still some time to go. I mean, I want to remind all of us that the last federal election just took place last year. Mm-hmm. So there is still some time to go until the next national election. But of course, how the Democratic parties will respond to yesterday's election will be really crucial.
0: Turnout in Sachsen-Anhalt was nearly 78%, huge. I mean, this wasn't a result produced by voter apathy. People came out and enormous numbers deliberately chose the AfD. What does that tell you?
6: I think it's reflecting the growing polarization that we've seen. And I think it also highlights that the strategy that the Merz government has adopted in terms of responding to the AfD, namely by adopting tougher stances on immigration, has clearly not been a vote-maximizing strategy, either for the CDU or for the Democratic parties more broadly. Instead, what we've seen here is a mainstream right, the CDU, that has been kind of drifting further and further apart from the Democratic center-left on the issue of immigration, and that's just like adding to the saliency of this topic, but also adding to the polarization that we've seen. And I think that has also contributed to the high turnout that we saw yesterday.
0: You know, I know your research suggests that mainstream political parties often fail when they imitate the far right. I mean, the CDU, as you said, it moved considerably to the right on issues such as migration. Does this result then, does it suggest voters who want AfD policies would rather vote for the AfD itself?
6: The late Jean-Marie Le Pen once said, the former leader of the far right in France, that the voter will always vote for the original over the copy. There is a very robust amount of evidence in political science research by now that shows that adopting tougher stances on immigration is not a winning strategy for mainstream parties. It just continues to reinforce the growing polarization and strengthens a party that by its brand has claimed ownership to that particular issue in the past, especially when we think about the way that it's framed by the AfD, which is framed around questions of identity, questions around culture, often presented as a fight for cultural survival. Mm-hmm. Immigration has been a positional issue in many European democracies for decades, but this nativist framing that the far right, the extreme right has kind of brought, that is a political framing and political response, and other parties don't have to tap into that. Mm-hmm. Instead, what I would urge other parties to consider is to address grievances that exist in society but remain credible in light of their own party identity. If you're a Christian Democratic Party and you present a nativist anti-immigration argument or kind of pick up on those positions, it will only strengthen the party that has traditionally owned this position. And so you need to be credible in the response that you're providing. And parties have a long-established history, a long-established also set of ideological principles that I would encourage them to remember during this time.
0: Germany's political establishment, it now faces an extraordinary dilemma. It says that the AfD is too extreme to govern with, but millions of voters are saying that this is the party they want. So can Germany indefinitely maintain this political firewall around a party that keeps getting bigger?
6: I don't really like this term firewall, because this discussion has become almost more about the term itself than about what it initially tried to capture, namely that a cordon sanitaire exists across all democratic parties, that they do not cooperate with the extreme right. And here we need to remember that this is not the AfD of 2013 or even 2015 or 2017 or 2022, all of which were years where more moderate forces within the AfD lost against increasingly radical and extreme factions. Mm-hmm. This is not a conservative party, especially in Saxony-Anhalt and other Eastern German states. It's an extreme

0: Right party. And so when we discuss whether that cordon sanitaire should cease, should stop existing, we need to be clear what we're talking about. We're asking whether Democrats should cooperate with the extreme right. That's of course a political decision, but from the empirical evidence, we also know that doing so can entail serious risks for democracy.
1: That was Matthias Dilling there, assistant professor of political science at Trinity College Dublin, speaking with me earlier. Well, some of Germany's neighbors have also been reacting to the AfD's victory. Donald Tusk, the Polish prime minister, posted this on X. He wrote, "In Poland, only idiots or traitors can rejoice at the triumph of the AfD in Germany." Strong words there from Warsaw. The AfD's strong showing in Saxony-Anhalt is not just a story about one sparsely populated state here in Germany. Concerns are also being expressed in France. Brussels correspondent Lucia Schulten told us more about reactions from Paris and other European capitals.
2: There were also a couple of ministers speaking out, among them the Minister for European Affairs, Benjamin Haddad. He was also speaking of a grave moment for Europe. And then there was also the foreign minister who was saying that this is a betrayal to the European spirit. And he was warning, and he said that the first responsibility should always be to stand against the normalization of the far right. To understand that, you also need to know that next year, the French will take it to the polls, and they're going to vote for a new French president. Emmanuel Macron cannot run anymore. And the top contender right now is Marine Le Pen. She is the far right leader of the Rassemblement National, and as things are standing, she has quite good chances to maybe become the next French president, because of course a lot of things can still happen until next spring, when the French will go to the ballot box.
1: You know, we heard from nationalist politicians across Europe today, obviously excited about this AfD victory. MAGA Republicans in the US, they have congratulated the AfD. I know this was just a state election, but I'm wondering, what could this mean for the European Union? We know that the AfD would like to dismantle the EU, leaving only the common market in place. Are officials in Brussels, are they worried?
2: So we have not heard an official comment today by the EU institutions, but this is usual. Like they said, we follow our golden rule, Ursula von der Leyen said, and we are not going to comment on elections, also not on regional elections. I think what is more decisive here, what you see, as you said, these are only state elections, or it could also only be that the AfD could form a state government, which is one of 16 within Germany, whereas Germany is one of 27 member states of the European Union. So the real influence that, if that happens, and there's like still a lot of ifs, is relatively small, but there is a lot of, or there's more worry about a possible headache that this could also maybe create to Friedrich Merz, you know, and the current government, that, because Europe or the EU really relies a lot on Germany being a relatively stable partner. Germany is the biggest member state of the European Union, which is often together with France be called the engine of the European Union. So when Germany is in troubled waters, this might have an impact here in the European Union. And then, of course, I mentioned already the French elections, and this is where you can really see that if a far-right leader becomes a head of state, then this is where they can really exert influence. And just to remind you how this might look like, until very recently, Viktor Orban was part of this heads of states of the European Union, and they meet in every 3 months, the heads of states in the European Council, to decide the big lines of European politics. And maybe you might remember that Viktor Orban was blocking repeatedly, especially at for Ukraine, because he was he did not want Ukraine to get help, weapons, and so on. And he was using the power he had within the European Council. So this is how it could look like if a far-right leader is indeed a head of state. But again, we are very far from this. At this level, the European Union is probably watching very careful what is happening, and whether this is the

0: beginning of a domino effect for far-right parties coming more into power as they already are in Europe.
1: That's right. It's not so much about what happened last night. It's what could happen, yeah, next year. DW's Lucia Scholten for us in Brussels tonight. Lucia, as always, thank you. Well, we want to take a closer look now at one particular aspect of the Alternative for Germany win in the state of Saxony-Anhalt. Opinion polls have shown that many voters backed the AfD because of its critical stance regarding Germany's support for Ukraine. DW Chief Political Editor Michaela Kufner, she spoke to lead candidate Ulrich Siegmund, and she asked him what kind of message he thinks the election sends to Russia. Here's his reply.
2: This is an appeal for peace. That's what matters. They see that nothing is changing. How many more people need to die on both sides? It's just horrible. Germans and Europeans don't want that, and we don't want to get drawn into the conflict. It's a financial strain. We're sending billions into the country for what? You know, I'm a member of the local government, and we have to fight over every park bench, swimming pool, school, and hospital. Then we watch billions be sent to Ukraine, and the suffering just continues. That's the important thing. The money didn't achieve anything. We were right. You need to get both sides to talk. More and more people want that. War is not the solution. That's why we say a good relationship with Russia is just as important as a good relationship with the Ukraine, with the USA, China, and whoever else. We have to learn from history that violence and war are never the answer.
1: Yeah, that's the AfD's Ulrich Siegmund then making it clear that his party wants to reverse German foreign policy, reset its relationship with Russia, and end support for Ukraine. On Monday, Russians sent congratulations to the AfD for its victory in Saxony-Anhalt, and so did MAGA Republicans in the United States. Now we want to go to Washington to our bureau chief, Enes Pohl. Enes, good to see you. What has been the reaction from the U.S., from the Trump camp? It has been, without exception, all positive, right?
3: Yes, from the close Trump camp. So Trump himself, he posted an early prediction about the election outcome. And there are some rumors who gave this image to him because it was a screenshot from a German television broadcaster. And then, of course, Elon Musk wrote in German, which is kind of remarkable, gut gemacht, to response to Alice Weidel, the head of the AfD. And then Siegmund, the guy who won the elections Saxony-Anhalt, he responded and said, I'm very much looking forward to, and I quote him here, strong and constructive cooperation. And then, of course, there was Richard Grenell, the former ambassador to Germany, who also congratulated the AfD. But you know, Brent, sometimes it's interesting who doesn't say anything. And that was the Vice President J.D. Vance, and I'm sure many of our viewers remember what he said at this Munich Security Conference when he was very much in favor of the AfD and supported them right before the national election. As of now, he hasn't said anything, and Donald Trump also nothing but just posting the results. So we shall see what happens over the course of the next day. Today is Labor Day here. It's a holiday.
1: Yeah.
3: And there will be a midterm convention starting on Wednesday in Texas for the Republican Party. We will be there, and we shall see how the reaction to this election will be there.
1: You know, as you said, Enes, President Trump, he posted the Saxony-Anhalt results on his Truth Social platform. Where do Trump and the AfD, where do they find common ground?
3: It's mainly about migration. Of course, they share the same language even, and whenever AfD members, politicians visited here, meeting with Republicans, that was the main topic. They tried to find common ground, but it's also this anti-establishing kind of approach. They really do not like public broadcasters. They don't like critical reporting. They see that as unfair. That's something they have in common. And of course, they present themselves kind of as underdogs. You know, we understand, and we heard that just in the quote with what Michaela Küfner, our colleague, got here. We understand what people really want, and the others, the elites up there, They don't.

0: care about you. These are the main topics which both the Trump administration, Donald Trump himself, and the AfD politicians do have in common.
1: The AfD argues that mainstream political parties ignored public concerns for too long. When you speak with American conservatives, do they view maybe what happened in Saxony-Anhalt as a warning to Germany's political establishment rather than an endorsement of the AfD itself?
0: I think both things are true. It's interesting to read the papers today as well, and the rather conservative Wall Street Journal, for example, had an editorial which was very critical about this firewall. We've just been talking about that with our expert in the program. And I have to say, Brent, you know, whenever I talk to moderate Republicans, I'm invited to, you know, give little speeches about Germany or join discussions. They don't understand this concept. They ask me, and these are moderate Republicans, these are not MAGA Republicans, they ask me, how can this be that in a democracy, when a party is not forbidden, when it's allowed, how can other Democratic parties refuse to work with them? So that's definitely a question many Republicans do have here. And what is also a warning sign for many moderate Republicans is, of course, the anti-Ukraine and the pro-Russian sentiment here. They are worried, many moderate Republicans, that a stronger AfD will kind of endanger Germany's engagement in Ukraine, in NATO. So it's not like we should not only listen to the Trump White House. That's always a mistake. It's a much more complex picture we have here in the Republican Party. And as I just said, there will be this midterm convention on Wednesday and Thursday in Texas. We will be there and we will hear what people will be saying there. And I'm sure you will invite me back to your show, and then we can have a little bit more of a better informed discussion about the mood on the ground here in the United States.
1: We will definitely have you on the show on the day for sure later this week to talk about this, because as you said, it's unprecedented for a midterm Republican National Convention to take place. So we'll be following that as well. Enes Poelfors in Washington. Enes, thank you very much, and have a good what is left of your Labor Day. Well, thousands of mourners have gathered in Belgrade to pay their final respects to the convicted war criminal Ratko Mladic. Mladic died in late August while serving a life sentence in The Hague after being convicted of crimes against humanity and genocide. Mladic oversaw the massacre of over 8,000 Bosniak men and boys in Srebrenica after the breakup of the former Yugoslavia. Serbia's justice minister initially said Mladic would receive a full state funeral. That decision was partly reversed after international condemnation. Well, among those condemning the funeral was the European Union, whose spokesperson said that what he called a glorification of war criminals will have no place in the EU. Now, Serbia is hoping to join the European Union. In Belgrade, our correspondent Tessa Valter witnessed how Mladic was honored.
2: I am now at the cemetery where Ratko Mladic was buried just a few hours ago. And you see behind me last mourners that have come out to commemorate his death. You see his gravestone. People are putting down flowers, lighting candles. But do not be mistaken by the number of people you can see behind me. We had thousands, 10,000s of people coming out to commemorate him. This morning it already started when he was laying in state in a church south of Belgrade, and we went out to just have a look, and I was personally surprised to see just how many people had turned up. We saw them queuing for hours to get inside the church to pay their tribute. And what did they look like? Well, there were a lot of men dressed in black. Some of them had Mladic's face on their t-shirts, waving Serbian flags. And they had come from Serbia, they told me, but also other former Yugoslav states. We saw people from the clergy, we saw political representatives, army representatives. So really, this funeral today has attracted people from all levels of Serb society.
1: That was our correspondent Tessa Valter there, reporting from Belgrade. Here's a reminder now of our top story. German Chancellor Friedrich Merz has called the far right's landslide election win in the eastern state of Saxony-Anhalt a, quote, turning point for the nation. Preliminary results show the Alternative for Germany has secured around 44% of the vote. The ruling Christian Democrats fell behind with around 17%. You're watching DW News. After a short break, I'll be back to take you through the day. Tonight, dismayed and delighted, the world reacts to a far-right political party making history at the ballot box here in Germany. We'll be right back.

0: comedy club in Palestine wants to unite people, overcoming the borders they face every day with laughter.
1: We share the same issues.
0: Their journey takes them all the way to London. And then comes the horrific Hamas attack. Palestine Comedy Club. In 45 minutes. It really couldn't be simpler. 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
2: We are at war. It's a political war.
0: The nation once called a shining beacon of democracy is in turmoil.
3: These are bad people. These are people that want to destroy our country. We're not going to let it happen.
0: Professors are receiving death threats and leaving the U.S.
4: It really is an authoritarian takeover.
0: What fuels the fervor of the MAGA enthusiasts?
5: Or you can keep calling us fascist, Nazi. I could care less.
0: Jan Dündar and Trump's America. Democracy under attack. Starts September 19th on DW.
6: Saxony-Anhalt, the small German state that is sending shockwaves through national politics and beyond. The far-right AfD won Sunday's regional election by a landslide, but just short of a majority. They say that they have a mandate to govern. Others see a critical test for German democracy. Also coming up on the day, U.S. envoys Jared Kushner and Steve Witkoff are visiting Russia and Ukraine. Can President Trump's all-purpose dealmakers succeed where traditional diplomacy has failed?
7: The president asked Jared and I to come here and to restart conversations.
8: What President Trump's tasked, Steve and myself with doing is really creating a peace package.

I'm Brent Goff in Berlin to our viewers watching on PBS in the United States, streaming on YouTube, and to all of you around the world, welcome. We begin the day with an election here in Germany that is reverberating far beyond the country's borders. On Sunday, the far-right Alternative for Germany party, known as the AfD, won 43.8% of the vote Sunday in Saxony-Anhalt. Now, that is more than twice its support just 5 years ago in the last election. Chancellor Friedrich Merz's conservative Christian Democrats, they finished a distant second with just 17.2%. And all of this was made possible by a record voter turnout at nearly 78%. So the AfD didn't just win, it mobilized the voters. And for its lead candidate, Ulrich Siegmund, the message

0: message was unmistakable.
1: Dear friends, this evening is historic. We have made history. We are taking our country back. It begins here in Saxony-Anhalt.
0: Well, from celebrations in Saxony-Anhalt to anxiety here in Berlin, today a visibly unnerved German Chancellor Merz publicly processed his party's heaviest electoral defeat in years. The result, he said, was an alarm bell for German democracy.
1: When nearly 60% of voters in a federal state, with a very high turnout, vote for political parties that fundamentally call into question our country's democratic institutions and rules, then this is an election result that we cannot simply brush aside and carry on as usual.
0: Well, beyond Germany, the reaction was immediate and in some countries scathing. In neighboring Poland, it was remarkably blunt. The strongest words coming from Polish Prime Minister Donald Tusk. On X, he posted this: "In Poland, only idiots or traitors can rejoice at the triumph of the AfD in Germany." France called the result a grave moment for Europe, but U.S. President Trump posted the election results on his Truth Social platform. MAGA Republicans and Russians congratulated the AfD. So this is no longer simply a story about Saxony-Anhalt. It raises a much bigger question. What kind of Germany may be emerging, and what could that mean for Europe? Well, joining me now is Matthias Dilling. He's assistant professor of political science at Trinity College Dublin. He studies political parties, the far right, and democracy's resilience, with Germany at the center of much of his research. His award-winning book, Parties Under Pressure, examines what happens when established political parties are forced to adapt to challengers, precisely the dilemma now confronting Germany's political establishment. Matthias, it's good to have you on the program. Can you tell us what happened in the state of Saxony-Anhalt yesterday?
2: I think it's important to, of course, realize that this Saxony-Anhalt, this is one state election, but I do caution against seeing this purely as a regional or even historically determined phenomenon. Yes, party identification has traditionally been weaker in Saxony-Anhalt and Eastern Germany more broadly than other parts of the country, but it was not the case that we have, but many of the factors that AfD voters expressed when asked about why they voted AfD are also present in Western Germany. If we think about dissatisfaction with the federal government and Chancellor Merz in particular, if we think about concerns over the cost of living, if we think about broader concerns about feeling secure and feeling understood by political parties, this is not merely about immigration. This is also not merely about Eastern Germany. This goes deeper, and the AfD has successfully tapped into those concerns.
0: Did we just get a glimpse of Germany's political future?
2: The future is the result of accumulation of political choices. This is not predetermined. There are certainly grievances in society, as I said, around the cost of living, around feeling heard, feeling secure, about around dissatisfaction with the current government. And how this unfolds moving forward will be very much influenced by what how political parties will respond to the results yesterday. There's still some time to go. I mean, I want to remind all of us that the last federal election just took place last year. Mm-hmm. And so there is still some time to go until the next national election. But of course, how the Democratic parties will respond to yesterday's election will be really crucial.
0: Turnout in Saxony-Anhalt was nearly 78%, huge. I mean, this wasn't a result produced by voter apathy. People came out and enormous numbers deliberately chose the AfD. What does that tell you?
2: I think it's reflecting the growing polarization that we've seen. And I think it also highlights that the strategy that the Merz government has adopted in terms of responding to the AfD, namely by adopting tougher stances on immigration, has clearly not been a vote-maximizing strategy, either for the CDU or for the Democratic parties more broadly. Instead, what we've seen here is a mainstream right, the CDU, that has been kind of drifting further and further apart from the Democratic center-left on the issue of immigration, and that's just like adding to the saliency of this topic, but also adding to the polarization that we've seen. And I think that has also contributed to the high turnout that we saw yesterday.
0: You know, I know your research suggests that mainstream political parties often fail when they imitate the far right. I mean, the CDU, as you said, it

0: moved considerably to the right on issues such as migration. Does this result then, does it suggest voters who want AFD policies would rather vote for the AFD itself?
1: The late

0: AfD, which is framed around questions of identity, questions around culture, often presented as a fight for cultural survival. Mm-hmm. Immigration has been a positional issue in many European democracies for decades, but this nativist framing that the far right, the extreme right has kind of brought, that is a political framing and political response, and other parties don't have to tap into that. Mm-hmm. Instead, what I would urge other parties to consider is to address grievances that exist in society but remain credible in light of their own party identity. If you're a Christian Democratic Party you present a nativist anti-immigration argument or kind of pick up on those positions, it will only strengthen the party that has traditionally owned this position. And so you need to be credible in the response that you're providing. And parties have a long-established history, a long-established also set of ideological principles that I would encourage them to remember during this time.
1: Germany's political establishment, it now faces an extraordinary dilemma. It says that the AfD is too extreme to govern with, but millions of voters are saying that this is the party they want. So can Germany indefinitely maintain this political firewall around a party that keeps getting bigger?
0: I don't really like this term firewall, yeah, because this discussion has become almost more about the term itself than about what it initially tried to capture, namely that a cordon sanitaire exists across all democratic parties, that they do not cooperate with the extreme right. And here we need to remember that this is not the AfD of 2013 or even 2015 or 2017 or 2022, all of which were years where more moderate forces within the AfD lost against increasingly radical and extreme factions. Mm-hmm. This is not a conservative party, especially in Saxony-Anhalt and other Eastern German states. It's an extreme right party. And so when we discuss whether that cordon sanitaire should cease, should stop existing, we need to be clear what we're talking about. We're asking whether Democrats should cooperate with the extreme right. That's, of course, a political decision. But from the empirical evidence, we also know that doing so can entail serious risks for democracy.
1: Let's talk about international reaction. Donald Tusk's reaction from Poland, it was extraordinary. He said that only idiots or traitors can rejoice in these results. Why does an election in one Eastern German state provoke that kind of language from Warsaw?
0: Of course, we need to kind of take into account Germany's larger political history, but also how the AfD has been politicizing this history and this memory, how it has been almost like breaking strategically taboos around the memory of World War II, kind of breaking established norms for calling Hitler a communist, for instance, or like, you know, the Nazi dictatorship is just, quote, but in German history. So like we've seen kind of these kind of, you know, very deliberate engagements and the very deliberate kind of, you know, politicization framing of collective memory. And of course that continues to be relevant in Europe, and of course, like, you know, kind of continues to be relevant abroad. And even though it's worth highlighting that the actual national level policy influence of an AfD potential AfD government in Saxony-Anhalt is limited to its seats in the Bundesrat, in the upper chamber, but still it of course is, as I said, it shows the shift in the narrative that we've also seen in Germany. It shows the increasing normalization of positions that used to be very clearly for historical, for normative, even sometimes for legal reasons, kind of, you know, very much taboo, that those have become more normalized. And of course, it's actually kind of, you know, an invitation to reflect when we think about how those have been perceived abroad, to highlight how far the discussion and the debate here, the narrative, has shifted toward the far right in Germany.
1: Matthias Dilling of Trinity College Dublin, we appreciate your time and your insights tonight. Thank you.
0: Thank you very much.
1: The United States has launched a new diplomatic push to negotiate an end to Russia's war in Ukraine. And as we've come to expect from the Trump administration, this latest mediation effort was not spearheaded by the State Department or career diplomats, but rather by the U.S. president's son-in-law, Jared Kushner, alongside Trump's close friend and real estate associate, Steve Witkoff. Now, the so-called special envoys for peace started out in Moscow on Saturday with a meeting with Russian President Vladimir Putin. The closed-door discussion lasted around 3 hours. The Kremlin later said that it would consider

0: resuming talks with Ukraine without any further commitment. The diplomatic duo then made their way to Kyiv to meet with Ukraine's President Volodymyr Zelensky. For weeks, Kyiv has been under continuous Russian attack from jet-powered drones. But Putin and Zelensky agreed to a temporary ceasefire on each other's capitals while the talks with Witkoff and Kushner took place. And it's important to note here, Witkoff and Kushner have received numerous invitations to visit Kyiv, but this was their first official visit to Ukraine since Russia's full-scale invasion began. Now, contrast that to the numerous times that both men have traveled to Moscow during the conflict. For President Zelensky, the symbolism of the trip was an important first step.
1: We thank the United States for its support and President Donald Trump for allowing the American group to be here in Ukraine today. After the meetings in the Russian Federation, it was very important for us to have President Trump's chief negotiators in Ukraine today.
0: Important for Ukraine, but the talks delivered no breakthrough towards ending the more than 4.5-year war. Trump's peace envoys described the discussions in Moscow and Kyiv as, quote, very meaningful. They also acknowledged the challenges in reaching a deal while both Ukraine and Russia remain deadlocked over their demands.
2: It's going to take both sides to make some compromises and narrow the issues between them. And we think we have the ingredients to get to that place.
3: But with President Putin, we went through a lot of the ideas that hadn't worked to date, and we really tried to think about, you know, what would the elements be that are needed for this durable peace that we've spoken about, and what are the things that Russia can gain from it, what are the things that Ukraine can gain from it, and what are the things that the world can gain from it.
0: All right, let's pick up on what we've said there. I want to bring in now Tyson Barker. He has a wealth of foreign policy experience at the U.S. State Department, most recently as Deputy Special Representative for Ukraine's Economic Recovery. He's currently a non-resident senior fellow at the Atlantic Council. Tyson, it's good to see you again. What do you make of Jared Kushner and Steve Witkoff's visit to Kyiv and Moscow?
4: Well, it's let's say it's good that the United States is re-engaging in this process. You know, we have seen a U.S. distracted by the war in Iran for the past 6 months. There has been a lack of engagement, and frankly, that has left this process a little unmoored. There was a big push before the war in Iran by Kushner and Witkoff to develop what could be the contours of a potential ceasefire and peace agreement, and the Europeans were also engaging in this process in good faith and in earnestness. The truth is that there was a big learning curve during that process that Kushner and Witkoff had to learn a ton about the red lines, not just for Moscow, but also for Kyiv and for the Europeans and for Congress, for that matter. Mm-hmm. And a lot of that has, let's say, atrophied as the situation has changed. But if they're going to be consistent actors, stakeholders, this can be nothing but a good thing.
0: I mean, the President Trump, he has sent Kushner and Witkoff to deal with the biggest foreign policy challenges of his administration. As you said, Iran, there's the war in Gaza, now Russia and Ukraine. How effective, I mean, they've had a learning curve to deal with, yes, but how effective is their special envoy diplomacy?
4: Well, I mean, we have to admit that this is very unconventional, but it is consistent with the Trump administration's approach to engagement with the world. He likes to have people that he trusts implicitly, and there's nobody that's closer to that than, you know, real estate billionaires, one of whom is his son-in-law. Those are people who can negotiate, have a wide, let's say, negotiation mandate. That can be a good thing. You know, I think that the question about the conflict in Gaza is mixed at best, but they would argue that it has the outlines of potential success and stability, having returned the hostages and the bodies of those killed, and having the violence not be as severe as it had been prior to the agreement. But obviously what has happened in Iran has been even less successful. It's not even a mixed agreement. This is still an ongoing war that has not ended in the time frame that they had allotted themselves and set several expectations of an end to this conflict multiple times. And in Ukraine itself, you know, President Trump, when he came to office, said that he would

0: in this conflict on day one by virtue of his personal relationship with President Putin. That has not been the case. But like any kind of diplomatic negotiations, as to quote Jared Kushner, where there are complex problems involved, it requires a consistent, steady hand. And that has not been the case in the Ukraine conflict since its beginning, at least in terms of the Trump administration's return to office.
1: Do you get the feeling, though, that Jared Kushner is trying to conduct diplomacy the way he would a real estate deal? I mean, when he says that Russia should also gain from any prospective peace deal, what do you think he has in mind? Would the U.S. support territorial concessions to Moscow?
0: I think that these are areas where, you know, the benefit of decades of experience at, in the machinery of diplomacy at the State Department would be helpful. It's clear that Jared Kushner and Steve Witkoff are untethered from that process. They would consider themselves freed from that those constraints. But, you know, at least in terms of, you know, what is going to be possible, they're going to be mugged by the reality of the Ukrainians themselves, because ultimately, whatever peace deal is negotiated will need to be voted on and ratified by the Ukrainian people, who have sacrificed a great deal in this conflict at the hands of the aggressor, Russia. And of course, by the Europeans, who also have major stake in this conflict. And ultimately, the, let's say, the incentives for peace on all sides are going to be provided by the Europeans. That's for the Ukrainians' accession. That's, of course, continued military support, both in war and in peacetime. That's access to markets and lifting of sanctions, which is important for the Russians because their largest market is Europe. And of course, that's the use of the Russian sovereign assets, which are held and frozen in Belgium. So ultimately, they're the ones with a lot of the incentives at their disposal, and they're going to have a voice in this in whatever kind of deal emerges ultimately as well.
1: I want to stick with this notion of diplomacy for a moment. You know, as you say, U.S. State Department protocols are being ignored somewhat in these negotiations. And I'm also wondering, where is U.S. Secretary of State Marco Rubio in all of this? I mean, do we even know his level of involvement?
0: Well, it seems that he has not invested a lot of political capital in this particular conflict. And I would even say that in the Middle East, he seems also less engaged. There have been sporadic moments of engagement by Secretary Rubio. One could think about the Jeddah summit last year between Russia and the United States. But ultimately, I think he is kind of choosing where to spend his political capital globally, tends to be a little more focused in, let's say, the Western Hemisphere, an area that he has a great deal of interest and prioritization, let's be frank, in the eyes of the White House has turned out to be quite successful. If you look at how they assess the situation in Venezuela and what they're thinking about as possible next steps in Cuba. And in that sense, he is very comfortable to have a plurilateral system of diplomacy that involves everything from the vice president to the president's son-in-law.
1: You know, you mentioned Europe in this power equation with Ukraine and Russia. I know that the Trump administration is pushing for trilateral talks, Ukraine, Russia, and the U.S. Where does this leave Europe?
0: So Kyiv and President Zelensky briefed the European National Security Advisors after the talks with Steve Witkoff and Jared Kushner. And of course, you know, Jared Kushner also mentioned the involvement of the Europeans. Because the Europeans are going to be expected to provide the lubricant of any kind of ceasefire and peace deal, they're going to have a say whether all the other sides like it or not. I don't think they're going to have a peace deal jammed on them over the heads of the Ukrainians and the Europeans. But ultimately, you know, there is something to be said for the fact that Russia and Europe are pretty much at loggerheads and polar opposites as far as how they see this conflict. And going into the winter, and this is going to be quite important for European capitals, is to think about the kind of escalatory pressure that everybody's expecting to see, because as Ukraine remains essentially in some civilian centers defenseless as far as air defense, and is coming into a cold season where attacks on energy infrastructure are highly expected, and President Zelensky is signaling that he is going to return them in kind in Russian territory. One of the pieces of leverage that Moscow is going to try to use is escalated hybrid warfare in Europe to try to get their resolve to waver. So, you know, Europe is going to have to engage, and that means not just reacting necessarily to the proposals at hand, but also providing their own ideas. And, you know, it's interesting to note, if there's one kernel of interesting information to come from this new, very tentative re-engagement by Washington, it's the use of this term, new ideas were put on the table in Moscow. Now, that can mean a lot of things. That can be quite ominous. But ultimately, that is a change in, let's say, the diplomatic signaling coming out of capitals that should be watched.
1: Tyson, I want to ask you, before we run out of time, I want to tap into your insider knowledge about Ukraine. I'm sure you saw the results from the election in the German state of Saxony-Anhalt last night, with the AfD, the far-right AfD, coming in as the strongest party. There's a lot of talk about the impact that's going to have on the federal government here in Berlin. We know that the federal government is in favor of supporting Ukraine. The AfD is not. It's pro-Russian. Are they worried in Kyiv tonight due to what they saw happen in one German state last night?
0: You know, I think that the broad, let's say, democratic center in Germany and Europe continues to hold. The support is very robust. Any kind of coalition that emerges in Germany or anywhere else is going to be centered around a pro-Ukrainian majority that happens in all major capitals at this point. I think that they feel very comfortable still with German support. That said, you know, Ukraine is not as present in the headlines as it was in the past, and that is a deep concern. Is not necessarily that a country like Germany will turn from, you know, pro-Ukrainian to skeptical or hostile to Ukraine or pro-Russian, but it's the creeping indifference to the conflict because it continues to move on. And one thing also to note, you know, they are watching these trends in Germany. It's not just the AfD. There's also Die Linke, which also has very strong pro-Russian roots and draws on that, and the Bundestag of Architects, which also has those kind of pro-Russian roots. And there are other elections to be coming up. So they will be watching, but I think that they do have confidence in the Grand Coalition, the Social Democrats, and Merz's party, the Christian Democrats, to continue to support Ukraine through this tough winter.
1: Tyson Barker, as always, Tyson, good to talk with you. We appreciate your insights tonight. Thank you.
0: Thank you.
1: Well, the day continues online. You'll find us on YouTube and other social media at DW News. You can follow me on social media at Brent Goff TV. And remember, whatever happens between now and then, tomorrow is another day. Tomorrow is Tuesday. We'll see you then, everybody.

0: comedy club in Palestine wants to unite people, overcoming the borders they face every day with laughter.
1: We share the same issues.
0: Their journey takes them all the way to London. And then comes the horrific Hamas attack. Palestine Comedy Club. In 15 minutes.

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1: Who builds wins.
0: The clock is now ticking.
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1: East Germany fell, the ruling Communist Party's wealth surfaced, and some were determined to hold on to it.
6: Da sind drei Leute bei uns auf die Idee gekommen, dass man doch irgendwo eine Reserve anlegen muss.
1: How do you stash away billions? The deeper you dig, the darker it gets.
7: Langnitschke ist aus dem Hotel raus und da kam ein Fiat Uno und...
1: The mystery of the missing billions. 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
8: This is DW News, our top stories. German Chancellor Friedrich Merz has called his party's losses in a key state election, quote, deeply shocking. Support for Merz's conservative CDU party dropped by half in Saxony-Anhalt. The far-right Alternative for Germany party has claimed a landslide victory. The anti-immigration pro-Russia party took around 44% of the votes, but fell just short of an absolute majority in parliament. Convicted Bosnian Serb war criminal Ratko Mladic has been buried with military honours. Thousands of people lined the streets of Serbia's capital Belgrade as his coffin was taken to the cemetery. Mladic died last month while serving a sentence in The Hague for genocide, war crimes and crimes against humanity over his role in the 1990s war in Bosnia. Nepal has observed a national day of mourning to remember the more than 1,300 people who were killed during catastrophic floods in August. Families concluded a 13-day mourning period, performing rituals and prayers for the dead as part of Hindu traditions. Thousands of people are still missing and rescue teams are working to recover bodies in the flood-ravaged areas.
9: Not sure what to have for dinner or what to get your mom for her birthday? I have to admit, I personally often just ask ChatGPT. AI is pretty helpful, also at work or for planning your next holiday. But even if your chatbot is free, we all pay a price. AI needs data centers, and they need tons of resources. Could putting them in space be a solution? Our topic this week, how do we deal with the data center dilemma? Data centers house thousands of servers that store our data and keep software running. Nothing new about that. They were already needed when we just sent emails, shopped online, or watched YouTube videos. But now that AI is super popular, we need way more and different kinds of servers, which means more data centers. But these centers, needed to both run and train the models, consume large amounts of land, water,

0: water and electricity. And that's why people are increasingly debating one particular question.
1: Where can we build the AI servers of the future? As resources needed to run AI are limited, the industry is exploring alternatives. The flashiest proposal, Elon Musk wants to launch 1 million AI satellites, basically mini data centers, into low Earth orbit. They would be solar powered and linked together through optical lasers. Computing would be done in space, with results sent to a ground station on Earth. Other companies like Jeff Bezos's Blue Origin have also explored computing in orbit, just not on this scale. On paper, it sounds rather convincing. Unlimited solar energy and zero land use, but
2: there are several challenges, such as cooling remains a huge problem.
1: Servers need to stay cool, but in the vacuum of space, heat can't be radiated into the surrounding air because there is none. And
2: the transportation costs are just huge to get all this stuff into the orbit. And replacing and upgrading hardware is also extremely difficult.
1: There are also potential risks for our atmosphere from rocket launches and satellite re-entry. So, if space is far from perfect, what about the ocean?
2: With data centers in water, you can save up to 40% in cooling costs, which is great.
1: The idea is simple. Use the ocean's natural cooling power and run on energy generated by waves. While some companies sink sealed server pods onto the ocean floor, others deploy floating wave-powered buoys.
2: There are several challenges, such as how do we then do repair and maintenance in underwater data centers? Experiments with huge data centers show that the temperature in the water around these data centers increase by 1 degree or more, which then in turn yields to shifts in the ecological system.
1: The location of a standard data center can also make a big difference. One initiative has placed a data center in an old mine 100 meters below the Italian Alps. The surrounding rock keeps the servers cool. And this data center in Sweden runs on 100% renewables, pumping its waste heat back into the municipal grid to warm local homes.
2: So we could think of locating data centers or computing power where renewable energy, suitable cooling mechanisms, grid infrastructure, and also other opportunities for using waste heat come together regionally.
1: Right now, there is no single perfect solution. But we should be critical when traditional AI infrastructure is presented to us as having no alternative.
0: And isn't AI becoming more efficient too? Will we even need all those data centers in the long run? Well, it's true that AI is becoming more efficient. Software and hardware are improving, with current chips drawing a lot less power than older ones. And it's also true that smaller AI models, tailored to specific tasks like translation, need fewer resources. Running AI locally, say on your phone instead of the cloud, reduces energy consumption as well. But that does not mean we'll need fewer data centers. And that's because of our growing use of complex models for video generation or AI agents. So we need to deal with data centers, which is a challenge, especially if you live close to one.
1: This is how Kanta Devi starts her day, carrying water home one bucket at a time. Her family of six lives in GB Nagar, right on the outskirts of Delhi. They have no running water and must manage with just 6 buckets a day.
3: We use this water for everything: bathing, washing clothes, cooking and drinking. We use it to wash vegetables. Our cooking water is also our drinking water.
1: Authorities once planned to build a pipeline to supply this area with 50 million liters of water per day from the river Ganges. But in July 2025, they shelved the project, saying the region's existing water supply was already under pressure. So for people like Kanta, living in areas where groundwater levels are already low, building data centers nearby means putting even more pressure on resources. That's because many data centers require large amounts of water.
4: When you pump 1 gigawatt of electricity into a data center, when it goes into the chips, that electricity gets turned into heat. And so you get 1 gigawatt of heat into that building, And now you have to get it out of that building. So the way they get the heat out of these data centers is to evaporate water. Well, they literally use the phase change of the water, right, to evacuate the heat from these data centers.
1: India is positioning itself as a data center hub. As of today, there are over 300 data centers across the country. According to estimates, they consumed around 150 billion liters of water in 2025. But reports say more than half of them are located in water-stressed regions. That's why Indian activists want data centers to disclose how much water they use. And they are asking decision makers to consider water supplies alongside land and electricity infrastructure before approving new facilities.
0: UN Secretary General Antonio Guterres agrees. In fact, he wants AI companies to run their data centers with renewable energy by 2030. The topic is making headlines, especially as AI tools become more common at work and at home. Some people argue that data centers create new jobs for the communities around them. But studies show that after construction is done, there's not so much work left to do. In any case, 7 in 10 Americans reportedly don't want them built in their communities.
5: I'm not looking forward to no trees, a lot of noise, just anything that comes with a data center.
6: Here in Georgia, $2.5 billion this year are going to go in tax subsidies to data centers. They're being built in communities where they harm the locals without their consent.
1: Only a few people may have joined this protest, but across the United States, many communities are pushing back hard against the rapid growth of data centers. The US is already home to more than 3,000 of them, with an estimated 1,500 additional sites in development. By comparison, the UK ranks a distant second with just over 500. In the US, areas near big data centers have reportedly seen a 267% increase in electricity prices compared to 5 years ago. Utilities often simply pass the added cost of generating and delivering more power onto consumers.
7: The communities are experiencing data center impacts in a kind of a bundle of impacts. They're looking at and experiencing things like increased energy demand and impact on and seeing their energy bills rise. They're concerned about impacts around their water or air quality. And I think these are legitimate concerns.
1: Demand from data centers is also helping to keep some fossil fuel power plants online. An analysis found that 60% of oil, gas, and coal plants planned for retirement in America's biggest regional power grid have postponed or canceled their shutdowns in 2025. If you ask this physician, that is cause for alarm.
8: People in these communities have higher rates of really all-cause mortality, but particularly respiratory illnesses and cancers.
1: Opposition is not only about health concerns and electricity costs.
7: Communities are consistently raising concerns about learning about projects late, confidentiality agreements, not getting enough information. There's a lack of transparency that folks are concerned about.
1: Some local authorities have hit the pause button. From January to August 2026, one US database logged 283 cases of moratoriums, refusals, bans, or tighter zoning restrictions.
0: But despite this, there's a global race to build new data centers. Countries are eager to keep up with rising demand for AI and are looking to attract investment. They hope building these facilities means bringing in money, advanced tech, and know-how. But it's worth thinking about personal impacts too.
1: You produce data all day through your text messages, location data, and search history. But where exactly is all this information stored? And who controls it? These questions matter because countries with data centers can have a lot of influence over the servers and your data.
2: The problem of not having their own data centers usually means there is limited governance powers. The physical location, especially of data centers, means control over the energy use, over the connectivity, over the choice of servers, how those data centers are used, what they are used for, who they are used for, by whom.
1: But that's only partly true when data centers belong to global tech companies. Today, Microsoft, Amazon, and Google account for around 63% of the worldwide cloud market.

0: market. In 2018, the US passed the Cloud Act. Under this law, US authorities can require an American service provider to hand over data for a criminal investigation, even when that data is stored on a server in Europe. That's one reason the EU is taking action. It plans to invest 30 billion euros in 7 new AI data centers. The goal is to reduce dependence on tech from the US and China and to keep control of critical digital infrastructure. And the EU also wants AI systems to follow European laws, privacy rules, and ethical standards.
1: Digital sovereignty usually is a way to counter the digital dominance of another country or another region. So the sovereignty is a kind of the need for independence from another actor's dominance.
0: So overall, data centers are a strain. First and foremost for the environment and the people living around them. But there are ways to reduce their impact. Here's my two cents. It's important for AI companies to be transparent and to consider the available resources. But we can all do something to save energy. Next time you want to ask a chatbot something, consider if that's really necessary. That's it from me today. See you next time.
2: The first comedy club in Palestine wants to unite people, overcoming the borders they face every day with laughter.
3: We share the same issues.
2: Their journey takes them all the way to London. And then comes the horrific Hamas attack. Palestine Comedy Club. Next. DW on your smart TV.
4: You are at the right place.
2: Looking for more than just entertainment? Interested in a vibrant mix from business to science to culture? Then join us. Together we see.

0: In Palestine, we do not have any control over our daily life or even our future. Making, creating comedy, it's all about observing, questioning, allowing others to question you about what you think is normal. That's almost impossible here in Palestine. When we started this project, we had no idea where it would take us.
1: يلا يلا في 80 اوريدي
2: فبدنا نفتح
1: جماعه في عندنا فول اودينس في عندنا فول اودينس
3: You're in between these lines.
0: Building anything sustainable in Palestine is really hard. I wanted to take on that challenge, to make a stand-up comedy scene in Palestine.
4: One last hug. You do your trousers up as well.
5: Yeah, yeah.
6: I
7: love you. You're
6: amazing.
7: Yeah.
4: And
7: yeah,
4: your very, very, very funny.
8: Yeah.
4: And
8: yeah.
4: the audience are going to love it. And that's all this show needs now is an audience.
8: Yes.
7: Thank you, Sam.
4: Inshallah,
7: thank you.
4: We will.
8: Yes.
4: Yes. Go, go, go.
1: شرفك تشيل هاي الميوزك.
8: لا مشان حظ.
4: شرفك تشيل.
1: شرفك تشيل.
0: In Palestine, it is very important to laugh and share our stories because of the tragedy that we are living every day. Everything to me has a potential to become a joke. The way that person talks, the way he sells his coffee, the way she speaks to her son. Honestly, I inherited this from my beautiful mother.
9: خرفك عن قصه هالبطيخه
1: كلي وانتي هاي بتعمل
9: بكينا عند دار حمايه عايشين

0: Ra'ed from Hebron. Oh my God.
1: He is living in a really conservative community. Daily struggles with the Israeli army and the settlers. Where theater is not normal. And everyone really respects him.
0: With Diana, she's bringing all this joy on stage. Because we see our moms through Diana, we see our sisters. As soon as you see her, ah, Diana, my aunt Afaf. She backs a loud woman living in occupied Golan Heights, putting hard stuff on stage. She has a very strong opinion about everything around here. Challenging us and the audience.
1: Hanna is a totally different character from the rest of the group. Hanna is an established comedian bringing us the life of the Palestinians living as an Israeli citizen. He has to take the Israeli identity, but he is Palestinian. He is one of us. With everyone, there is something special within every character.
2: Lovely stuff, lovely timing today. Ibar, the delivery of the stuff referring to weed and sex, that is just lovely and playful. And
3: if you've got lines you
2: I'm sure about, let's talk tomorrow.
1: None of us had any experience of writing a comedy show.
2: Diana, perfect vibe today.
4: Yeah.
2: It was the perfect vibe.
4: Cool.
2: This really worked for me.
1: But in just 3 weeks, the audience will come and we will perform it. Our opening show was in Ramallah. We were so nervous because this was the first time six comedians had been on a stage together in this way in Palestine, exploring different ideas of what it means to be a Palestinian. And that is something unexpected. People are living in occupation, how can they be funny?

بيفيدك ولا بيحبك ولا بيشيلك ولا حد معه صغار يعيلك.

0: inside the wall. 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Yes, do more. Look the fridges. This is fridges.
1: Fridges.
0: Cellar, dad,

0: Betawa used to be very beautiful. It was a calm village, clean village, a little bit green. But now it's the opposite.
1: In 1948, big parts of Palestine was occupied, and the Nakba happened. Hundreds of thousands of the Palestinians were displaced from their homelands. 1967, the rest of Palestine and Golan Heights was occupied. In 1993, the Oslo Agreement divided the West Bank into three areas, A, B, and C. Every time Palestinians need to travel from any area to any other areas, we need to pass by multiple checkpoints. But we wanted to tour the Palestine Comedy Club all over the occupied Palestine. We got shows booked already in Ramallah, Nablus, and Jenin in the West Bank. And also we got shows booked in Jerusalem, Haifa, and Nazareth, where Palestinians live fully under the Israeli system. And in the occupied Syrian Golan Heights, where Iba is from. Great! The problem is that only Hanna and Iba can do all of these shows because they live outside of the West Bank and they have an Israeli ID. But for me, Diana, Khalil, and Raed, because we are Palestinians living in the West Bank, we are not allowed to go outside of the West Bank without a special Israeli permission. In order to apply for an Israeli permission, we first need to apply for a biometric card. And after all of that, they can just say, no,

0: don't have any control on this situation. Just waiting. Waiting. And when I saw them with this silly hat. You know how to laugh, even in this situation.
1: Yo, yo, yo!
2: With this hat, I was like,
3: yeah, you went to the gift shop to buy hats.
4: Ladies and gentlemen,
5: Sarcha, shout, energy, happiness.
6: Yalla, Jazeera.

0: In 1948, Palestine was occupied. That's why we call some areas the 48.
1: Being in Haifa is really dangerous for us. We know the police are around every corner, and if they stop us, we will be arrested. But we cannot show that fear. If we look scared, they will be suspicious. We have to pretend we are a bunch of Europeans enjoying the Holy Land. Nice clothes, nice sunglasses, and nice shoes.
2: I think he will ask about tickets. I mentioned in my set the sea and the mountains. I'm feeling a little bit sorry about that I have this luxury.
3: It was important to put your place and the fact that you're from here in the context of all those other places that are represented in the show, and to somehow reflect what you think other Palestinians who don't have access to the sea might think of you.
4: Hello.
3: Hello. Is it lovely down there?
4: Yes.
5: Let's take a picture of us here.
4: Yes.
5: Haifa!
2: This was my fantasy, to be on the stage in Haifa. I saw the people, feel the energy. I'm totally in this experience.
3: The first thing we should talk about is the fact that we're in Haifa, how that will change various things in the show, and how to acknowledge that we're in Haifa.
2: Yeah.
3: We'll start with Iban. Hopefully she'll join us. This is her audience, and she's used to this vibe.
2: I need to push it even more. More weed, more gods, more.
3: She'll play it. Fine. Every audience will react slightly differently. And in Nablus, they didn't laugh out loud at every joke, but they were leaning forward, they were smiling, they were into it. They just weren't as ready with the laughs as Ramallah.
5: But هذا جزء كمان من طبيعة, it's their way of reacting.
3: Yeah, and that's good. They enjoyed it.
5: فما تحاول تدفع الأشياء إنه لازم تكون هيك
3: في كل محل. This will be different again. So just trust.
5: هذا حيث كمان تكون ممكن يكون أكتر هيك. فهم عليك في كتير ناس.
2: Even in Haifa, I'm not sure
5: how the reaction will be.
2: I don't want to expect anything.
5: Yeah.
2: I just want to be here.
3: Yeah.
5: And just do the show.

0: For me, as a Palestinian artist, it's very important to perform in Jerusalem. It is the capital of our country. And it's a Kuwait. But for Palestinians in the West Bank, we cannot go there easily. It is surrounded by checkpoints and soldiers everywhere. Israeli law stops us from going there. So it's very important to perform at the Palestinian National Theater in Jerusalem. I've been traveling and performing all over the world, but not in Jerusalem.
1: نعش الدبابين من بلاد تطلعش تشحرش في براش تخك بجرك بلاد المطبات بلاد الطباء الأسنان من عاصفة الانتفاضة
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0: All of us were nervous. We were tired from traveling. And it was really hard to make them laugh.
4: Jerusalem. It's tough.
5: Yeah.
4: Well done, though. You won a round.

0: Everyone was so exhausted. We had been performing and traveling non-stop. But the tour was really special. Traveling to parts of Palestine that I'm not normally allowed to see.
1: Because I am from Golan Heights, our nationality is undefined. I am the mix of all of this, like Syrian, Palestinian, and Arab. I'm all of this. I feel I'm not belong to Israel. I belong to Syria. That Israeli occupation not allow us to go there.

0: This is DW News, our top stories. German Chancellor Friedrich Merz has called his party's losses in a key state election, quote, deeply shocking. Support for Merz's conservative CDU party dropped by half in Saxony-Anhalt. The far-right Alternative for Germany party has claimed a landslide victory. The anti-immigration pro-Russia party took around 44% of the votes, but fell just short of an absolute majority in parliament. Convicted Bosnian Serb war criminal Ratko Mladic has been buried with military honours. Thousands of people lined the streets of Serbia's capital Belgrade as his coffin was taken to the cemetery. Mladic died last month while serving a sentence in The Hague for genocide, war crimes and crimes against humanity over his role in the 1990s war in Bosnia. Nepal has observed a national day of mourning to remember the more than 1,300 people who were killed during catastrophic floods in August. Families concluded a 13-day mourning period, performing rituals and prayers for the dead as part of Hindu traditions. Thousands of people are still missing and rescue teams are working to recover bodies in the flood-ravaged areas.
1: Saxony-Anhalt, the small German state that is sending shockwaves through national politics and beyond. The far-right AfD won Sunday's regional election by a landslide, but just short of a majority. They say that they have a mandate to govern. Others see a critical test for German democracy. Also coming up on the day, U.S. envoys Jared Kushner and Steve Witkoff are visiting Russia and Ukraine. Can President Trump's all-purpose dealmakers succeed where traditional diplomacy has failed?
2: The president asked Jared and I to come here and to restart conversations. What President Trump's tasked, Steve and myself with doing is really creating a peace package.

0: I'm Brent Goff in Berlin to our viewers watching on PBS in the United States, streaming on YouTube, and to all of you around the world, welcome. We begin the day with an election here in Germany that is reverberating far beyond the country's borders. On Sunday, the far-right Alternative for Germany party, known as the AfD, won 43.8% of the vote Sunday in Saxony-Anhalt. Now, that is more than twice its support just 5 years ago in the last election. Chancellor Friedrich Merz's conservative Christian Democrats, they finished a distant second with just 17.2%. And all of this was made possible by a record voter turnout at nearly 78%. So the AfD didn't just win, it mobilized the voters. And for its lead candidate, Ulrich Siegmund, the message was unmistakable.
1: Dear friends, this evening is historic. We have made history. We are taking our country back. It begins here in Saxony-Anhalt.
0: Well, from celebrations in Saxony-Anhalt to anxiety here in Berlin, today a visibly unnerved German Chancellor Merz publicly processed his party's heaviest electoral defeat in years. The result, he said, was an alarm bell for German democracy.
1: When nearly 60% of voters in a federal state, with a very high turnout, vote for political parties that fundamentally call into question our country's democratic institutions and rules, then this is an election result that we cannot simply brush aside and carry on as usual.
0: Well, beyond Germany, the reaction was immediate and in some countries scathing. In neighboring Poland, it was remarkably blunt. The strongest words coming from Polish Prime Minister Donald Tusk. On X, he posted this: "In Poland, only idiots or traitors can rejoice at the triumph of the AfD in Germany." France called the result a grave moment for Europe, but U.S. President Trump posted the election results on his Truth Social platform. MAGA Republicans and Russians congratulated the AfD. So this is no longer simply a story about Saxony-Anhalt. It raises a much bigger question. What kind of Germany may be emerging, and what could that mean for Europe? Well, joining me now is Matthias Dilling. He's assistant professor of political science at Trinity College Dublin. He studies political parties, the far right, and democracy's resilience, with Germany at the center of much of his research. His award-winning book, Parties Under Pressure, examines what happens when established political parties are forced to adapt to challengers, precisely the dilemma now confronting Germany's political establishment. Matthias, it's good to have you on the program. Can you tell us what happened in the state of Saxony-Anhalt yesterday?
2: I think it's important to, of course, realize that this Saxony-Anhalt, this is one state election, but I do caution against seeing this purely as a regional or even historically determined phenomenon. Yes, party identification has traditionally been weaker in Saxony-Anhalt and Eastern Germany more broadly than other parts of the country, but it was not the case that we have, but many of the factors that AfD voters expressed when asked about why they voted AfD are also present in Western Germany. If we think about dissatisfaction with the federal government and Chancellor Merz in particular, if we think about concerns over the cost of living, if we think about broader concerns about feeling secure and feeling understood by political parties, this is not merely about immigration. This is also not merely about Eastern Germany. This goes deeper, and the AfD has successfully tapped into those concerns.
0: Did we just get a glimpse of Germany's political future?
2: The future is the result of accumulation of political choices. This is not predetermined. There are certainly grievances in society, as I said, around the cost of living, around feeling heard, feeling secure, about around dissatisfaction with the current government. And how this unfolds moving forward will be very much influenced by what how political parties will respond to the results yesterday. There is still some time to go. I mean, I want to remind all of us that the last federal election just took place last year. Mm-hmm. And so there is still some time to go until the next national election. But of course, how the Democratic parties will respond to yesterday's election will be really crucial.
0: Turnout in Saxony-Anhalt was nearly 78%, huge. I mean, this wasn't a result produced by voter apathy. People came out and enormous numbers deliberately chose the AfD. What does that tell you?
2: I think it's reflecting the growing polarization that we've seen, and I think it also highlights that the strategy that the Merz government has adopted in terms of responding to the AfD, namely by adopting tougher stances on immigration, has clearly not been a vote-maximizing strategy either for the CDU or for the Democratic parties more broadly. Instead, what we've seen here is a mainstream right, the CDU, that has been kind of drifting further and further apart from the Democratic center-left on the issue of immigration, and that's just like adding to the saliency of this topic, but also adding to the polarization that we've seen, and I think that has also contributed to the high turnout that we saw yesterday.
0: You know, I know your research suggests that mainstream political parties often fail when they imitate the far right. I mean, the CDU, as you said, it moved considerably to the right on issues such as migration. Does this result then? Does it suggest voters who want AfD policies would rather vote for the AfD itself?
2: The late Jean-Marie Le Pen once said, the former leader of the far right in France, that the voter will always vote for the original over the copy. There is a very robust amount of evidence in political science research by now that shows that adopting tougher stances on immigration is not a winning strategy for mainstream parties. It just continues to reinforce the growing polarization and strengthens a party that by its brand has claimed ownership to that particular issue in the past, especially when we think about the way that it's framed by the AfD, which is framed around questions of identity, questions around culture, often presented as a fight for cultural survival. Immigration has been a positional issue in many European democracies for decades, but this nativist framing that the far right, the extreme right has kind of brought, that is a political framing and political response, and other parties don't have to tap into that. Mm-hmm. Instead, what I would urge other parties to consider is to address grievances that exist in society but remain credible in light of their own party identity. If you're a Christian Democratic Party and you present a nativist anti-immigration argument or kind of pick up on those positions, it will only strengthen the party that has traditionally owned this position. And so you need to be credible in the response that you're providing. And parties have a long-established history, a long-established also set of ideological principles that I would encourage them to remember during this time.
0: Germany's political establishment, it now faces an extraordinary dilemma. It says that the AfD is too extreme to govern with, but millions of voters are saying that this is the party they want. So can Germany indefinitely maintain this political firewall around a party that keeps getting bigger?
2: I don't really like this term firewall, yeah, because this discussion has become almost more about the term itself than about what it initially tried to capture, namely that a cordon sanitaire exists across all democratic parties, that they do not cooperate with the extreme right. And here we need to remember that this is not the AfD of 2013, or even 2015, or 2017, or 2022, all of which were years where more moderate forces within the AfD lost against increasingly radical and extreme factions. Mm-hmm. This is not a conservative party, especially in Saxony-Anhalt and other Eastern German states. It's an extreme right party. And so when we discuss whether that cordon sanitaire should stop existing, we need to be clear what we're talking about. We're asking whether Democrats should cooperate with the extreme right. That's, of course, a political decision, but from the empirical evidence, we also know that doing so can entail serious risks for democracy.
0: Let's talk about international reaction. Donald Tusk's reaction from Poland, it was extraordinary. He said that only idiots or traitors can rejoice in these results. Why does an election in one Eastern German state provoke that kind of language from Warsaw?
2: Of course, we need to kind of take into account Germany's larger political history, but also how the AfD has been politicizing this history and this memory, how it has been almost like breaking strategically taboos around the memory of World War II, kind of breaking established norms for calling Hitler a communist, for instance, or like, you know, the Nazi dictatorship is just, quote, bird in German history. So like we've seen kind of these kind of, you know, very deliberate engagements and the very deliberate kind of, you know, politicization framing of collective memory. And of course, that continues to be relevant in Europe, and of course, like, you know, kind of continues to be relevant abroad. And even though it's worth highlighting that the actual national level policy influence of the of an AfD potential AfD government in Saxony-Anhalt is limited by to its seats in the Bundesrat, in the upper chamber, but still it it of course is as I said is it shows the shift in the narrative that we've also seen in Germany. It shows the increasing normalization of positions that used to be very clearly for historical, for normative, even sometimes for legal reasons, kind of, you know, very much taboo, that that those have become more normalized. And of course, it's actually kind of, you know, an invitation to reflect when we think about how those have been perceived abroad, to highlight how far the discussion and the debate here, the narrative has shifted toward the far right in Germany.
0: Matthias Dilling of Trinity College Dublin, we appreciate your time and your insights tonight. Thank you.
2: Thank you very much.
0: The United States has launched a new diplomatic push to negotiate an end to Russia's war in Ukraine. And as we've come to expect from the Trump administration, this latest mediation effort was not spearheaded by the State Department or career diplomats, but rather by the U.S. president's son-in-law, Jared Kushner, alongside Trump's close friend and real estate associate, Steve Witkoff. Now, the so-called special envoys for peace started out in Moscow on Saturday with a meeting with Russian President Vladimir Putin. The closed-door discussion lasted around 3 hours. The Kremlin later said that it would consider resuming talks with Ukraine without any further commitment. The diplomatic duo then made their way to Kyiv to meet with Ukraine's President Volodymyr Zelensky. For weeks, Kyiv has been under continuous Russian attack from jet-powered drones. But Putin and Zelensky agreed to a temporary ceasefire on each other's capitals while the talks with Witkoff and Kushner took place. And it's important to note here, Witkoff and Kushner have received numerous invitations to visit Kyiv, but this was their first official visit to Ukraine since Russia's full-scale invasion began. Now, contrast that to the numerous times that both men have traveled to Moscow during the conflict. For President Zelensky, the symbolism of the trip was an important first step.
1: We thank the United States for its support and President Donald Trump for allowing the American group to be here in Ukraine today. After the meetings in the Russian Federation, it was very important for us to have President Trump's chief negotiators in Ukraine today.
0: Important for Ukraine, but the talks delivered no breakthrough towards ending the more than 4.5-year war. Trump's peace envoys described the discussions in Moscow and Kyiv as, quote, very meaningful. They also acknowledged the challenges in reaching a deal while both Ukraine and Russia remain deadlocked over their demands.
3: It's going to take both sides to make some compromises and narrow the issues between them. And we think we have the ingredients to get to that place.
4: But with President Putin, we went through a lot of the ideas that hadn't worked to date, and we really tried to think about, you know, what would the elements be that are needed for this durable peace that we've spoken about, and what are the things that Russia can gain from it, what are the things that Ukraine can gain from it, and what are the things that the world can gain from it.
0: All right, let's pick up on what we've said there. I want to bring in now Tyson Barker. He has a wealth of foreign policy experience at the U.S. State Department, most recently as Deputy Special Representative for Ukraine's Economic Recovery. He's currently a non-resident senior fellow at the Atlantic Council. Tyson, it's good to see you again. What do you make of Jared Kushner and Steve Witkoff's visit to Kyiv and Moscow?
5: Well, it's let's say it's good that the United States is re-engaging in this process. You know, we have seen a U.S. distracted by the war in Iran for the past 6 months. There has been a lack of engagement, and frankly, that has left this process a little unmoored. There was a big push before the war in Iran by Kushner and Witkoff to develop what could be the contours of a potential ceasefire and peace agreement, and the Europeans were also engaging in this process in good faith and in earnestness. The truth is that there was a big learning curve during that process, that Kushner and Witkoff had to learn a ton about the red lines, not just for Moscow, but also for Kyiv and for the Europeans and for Congress, for that matter. Mm-hmm. And a lot of that has, let's say, atrophied as the situation has changed. But if they're going to be consistent actors, stakeholders, potential peace, this can be nothing but a good thing.
0: I mean, the president, President Trump, he has sent Kushner and Witkoff to deal with the biggest foreign policy challenges of his administration. As you said, Iran, there's the war in Gaza, now Russia and Ukraine. How effective, I mean, they've had a learning curve to deal with, yes, but how effective is their special envoy diplomacy?
5: Well, I mean, we have to admit that this is very unconventional, but it is consistent with the Trump administration's approach to engagement with the world. He likes to have people that he trusts implicitly, and there's nobody that's closer to that than

0: real estate billionaires, one of whom is his son-in-law, those are people who can negotiate, have a wide, let's say, negotiation mandate. That can be a good thing. I think that the question about the conflict in Gaza is mixed at best, but they would argue that it has the outlines of potential success and stability, having returned the hostages and the bodies of those killed, and having the violence not be as severe as it had been prior to the agreement. But obviously, what has happened in Iran has been even less successful. It's not even a mixed agreement. This is still an ongoing war that has not ended in the time frame that they had allotted themselves and set several expectations of an end to this conflict multiple times. And in Ukraine itself, President Trump, when he came to office, said that he would end this conflict on day one by virtue of his personal relationship with President Putin. That has not been the case. But like any kind of diplomatic negotiations, as to quote Jared Kushner, where there are complex problems involved, it requires a consistent, steady hand. And that has not been the case in the Ukraine conflict since its beginning, at least in terms of the Trump administration's return to office.
1: Do you get the feeling, though, that Jared Kushner is trying to conduct diplomacy the way he would a real estate deal? I mean, when he says that Russia should also gain from any prospective peace deal, what do you think he has in mind? Would the U.S. support territorial concessions to Moscow?
0: I think that these are areas where, the benefit of decades of experience in the machinery of diplomacy at the State Department would be helpful. It's clear that Jared Kushner and Steve Witkoff are untethered from that process. They would consider themselves freed from those constraints. But, at least in terms of, what is going to be possible, they're going to be mugged by the reality of the Ukrainians themselves, because ultimately, whatever peace deal is negotiated will need to be voted on and ratified by the Ukrainian people, who have sacrificed a great deal in this conflict at the hands of the aggressor Russia, and of course, by the Europeans, who also have major stake in this conflict. And ultimately, the incentives for peace on all sides are going to be provided by the Europeans. That's for the Ukrainian accession. That's, of course, continued military support, both in war and in peacetime. That's access to markets and lifting of sanctions, which is important for the Russians because their largest market is Europe. And of course, that's the use of the Russian sovereign assets, which are held and frozen in Belgium. So ultimately, they're the ones with a lot of the incentives at their disposal, and they're going to have a voice in this, in whatever kind of deal emerges ultimately as well.
1: I want to stick with this notion of diplomacy for a moment. As you say, U.S. State Department protocols are being ignored somewhat in these negotiations. And I'm also wondering, where is U.S. Secretary of State Marco Rubio in all of this? I mean, do we even know his level of involvement?
0: Well, it seems that he has not invested a lot of political capital in this particular conflict. And I would even say that in the Middle East, he seems also less engaged. There have been sporadic moments of engagement by Secretary Rubio. One could think about the Jeddah summit last year between Russia and the United States. But ultimately, I think he is kind of choosing where to spend his political capital globally, tends to be a little more focused in, the Western Hemisphere, an area that he has a great deal of interest and prioritization, let's be frank, in the eyes of the White House has turned out to be quite successful. If you look at how they assess the situation in Venezuela and what they're thinking about as possible next steps in Cuba. And in that sense, he is very comfortable to have a plurilateral system of diplomacy that involves everything from the vice president to the president's son-in-law.
1: You know, you mentioned Europe in this power equation with Ukraine and Russia. I know that the Trump administration is pushing for trilateral talks, Ukraine, Russia, and the U.S. Where does this leave Europe?
0: So Kyiv and President Zelensky briefed the European National Security Advisors after the talks with Steve Witkoff and Jared Kushner. And of course, Jared Kushner also mentioned the involvement of the Europeans. because the Europeans are going to be expected to provide the lubricant.

0: recipient of any kind of ceasefire and peace deal, they're going to have a say whether all the other sides like it or not. I don't think they're going to have a peace deal jammed on them over the heads of the Ukrainians and the Europeans. But ultimately, you know, there is something to be said for the fact that Russia and Europe are pretty much at loggerheads and polar opposites as far as how they see this conflict. Mm-hmm. And going into the winter, and this is going to be quite important for European capitals, is to think about the kind of escalatory pressure that everybody's expecting to see, because as Ukraine remains essentially in some civilian centers defenseless as far as air defense, and is coming into a cold season where attacks on energy infrastructure are highly expected. And President Zelensky is signaling that he is going to return them in kind in Russian territory. One of the pieces of leverage that Moscow is going to try to use is escalated hybrid warfare in Europe to try to get their resolve to waver. So, you know, Europe is going to have to engage, and that means not just reacting necessarily to the proposals at hand, but also providing their own ideas. And, you know, it's interesting to note, if there's one kernel of interesting information to come from this new, very tentative re-engagement by Washington, it's the use of this term, new ideas were put on the table in Moscow. Now, that can mean a lot of things. That can be quite ominous. But ultimately, that is a change in, let's say, the diplomatic signaling coming out of capitals that should be watched.
1: Tyson, I want to ask you, before we run out of time, I want to tap into your insider knowledge about Ukraine. I'm sure you saw the results from the election in the German state of Saxony-Anhalt last night, with the AfD, the far-right AfD, coming in as the strongest party. There's a lot of talk about the impact that's going to have on the federal government here in Berlin. We know that the federal government is in favor of supporting Ukraine. The AfD is not. It's pro-Russian. Are they worried in Kyiv tonight due to what they saw happen in one German state last night?
0: You know, I think that the broad, let's say, democratic center in Germany and Europe continues to hold. The support is very robust. Any kind of coalition that emerges in Germany or anywhere else is going to be centered around a pro-Ukrainian majority that happens in all major capitals at this point. I think that they feel very comfortable still with German support. That said, you know, Ukraine is not as present in the headlines as it was in the past, and that is a deep concern. Is not necessarily that a country like Germany will turn from, you know, pro-Ukrainian to skeptical or hostile to Ukraine or pro-Russian, but it's the creeping indifference to the conflict because it continues to move on. And one thing also to note, you know, they are watching these trends in Germany. It's not just the AfD. There's also Die Linke, which also has very strong pro-Russian roots and draws on that, and the Bundestag of Architect, which also has those kind of pro-Russian roots. And there are other elections to be coming up. So they will be watching, but I think that they do have confidence in the Grand Coalition, the Social Democrats, and Merz's party, the Christian Democrats, to continue to support Ukraine through this tough winter.
1: Tyson Barker, as always, Tyson, good to talk with you. We appreciate your insights tonight. Thank you.
0: Thank you.
1: Well, the day continues online. You'll find us on YouTube and other social media at DW News. You can follow me on social media at Brent Goff TV. And remember, whatever happens between now and then, tomorrow is another day. Tomorrow is Tuesday. We'll see you then, everybody.

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6: Stiff joints, constant pain. Osteoarthritis. A condition that affects millions. Now new doors are opening in treatment.
7: This procedure is an absolute game changer for me.
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8: 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It's minus 82 degrees in there, but feels like minus 108 on your skin.
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0: A Tuesday morning in New York, not a cloud in the sky. A few minutes later, the world is different and has never been the same again. 25 years after 9/11.
1: The United States prior to this was very open, but I think 9/11 left us with the feeling that we were kind of an open target, and so everything tightened up.
2: Were we successful after spending a few trillion dollars on the war on terror? And who's winning?
0: The day that changed the world starts September 10th on DW.
3: Europe is dependent on American tech. That much is clear. Whether it's the cloud, the apps on your phone, or increasingly artificial intelligence. And just as companies and governments here, we're starting to realize, okay, this is a problem, and steering the ship, slowly turning it, in comes China, which is increasingly innovating artificial intelligence in new and exciting ways. So is Europe already a colony of American companies? Can European alternatives seriously challenge these U.S. tech titans? And can businesses and governments here get their act together before China comes in for its share of the pie? Welcome to The Dip, the podcast looking at money, power, and consequences. I'm Cassandra. To dive in and figure out how we got into this dependency and whether there is a realistic path towards digital sovereignty for Europe, I'm joined by Christina Cafara. She's the co-founder and chair of the Eurostack Initiative and longtime critic of digital market concentration. Thanks for joining us again from Amsterdam. And I'm also joined by Raphael Ofan. He's joining us from Geneva today because he's the chief operating officer at Proton, a Swiss technology company that offers privacy-focused online services and software. Raphael, you're currently with Proton, like I said, but you were previously with Quant, which is a European search engine out of France with a privacy focus as well. Why do you keep going to these smaller tech companies instead of jumping ship to, say, Google or Meta?
4: Well, I think as a European, I think it's important to be able to fight for the values that we have in Europe and to be able to be part of the growth story that these European companies are able to drive. So here at Proton, it started 12 years ago, before I joined Proton, and I joined 2 years ago. And in 12 years, it went from a project that was started in CERN in Geneva to a company of more than 650 people and 100 million users around the world. So here, being part of this story of seeing your value-based companies able to grow worldwide, that's a fantastic adventure.
3: Christina, you're a big critic of digital monopolies, but I'm going to need you to come clean. How many American or Chinese apps do you have on your phone?
5: I have multiple, but this isn't the point. The issue of a dependency is not about apps and services. The issue is about the stack, the infrastructure on which these services run. Focusing on the apps and services has been the mistake that Europe has made for the last generation, where the European Commission has tried to regulate these companies for bad behavior, as if what the nature of the power that was rolled over us was really bad manners, and we have to teach them to behave. The nature of the power that was being rolled over us was infrastructure, and that is hardware, software, connectivity, operations, controls, all of these dimensions in a layer of infrastructure that ultimately we do not own and do not control, and on which our entire life depends. So yes, I'm a big critic, but the reality is that we have been certainly making our own life problematic by focusing on the wrong thing. We've regulated failing egregiously to regulate these companies for the best part of 20 years. And we didn't look at the right place, which is where the actual power was actually being rolled out.
3: No, that zoom out that you speak about, Christina, I think is really fair. I want to give one statistic to our users. The European Commission says that the EU relies on non-EU countries for 80% of its key digital projects. So, Christina, has the horse already left the barn here?
5: The European Commission is the last we should be listening to over here. As Europeans, we have a tendency to be totally infantilized into this position in which we look up to mummy, the European Commission, and say, Someone needs to do something. Well, newsflash, the European Commission is not going to do anything of any use to anyone because they have regulated for the best part of 20 years with failed results. And when it comes to building, they have not built anything. The ones who are going to be building are the companies. It's not the European Commission. It's an institution of bureaucrats and lawyers. They've never run a lemonade stand. What exactly do you think they're going to build? So I think that, of course, we are already a digital colony. To go back to your initial statement, we already are. The Chinese are going to run in and take a very, very significant piece because a combination of incredible capability, authoritarianism, and sheer will, they have actually leapt into the position of being the true wonder at this point. But it isn't to say that all is lost. Europe has tremendous capabilities. I don't mean the European Commission. Forget it. Don't go to Brussels. Waste of time. But at the level of actual tech companies, individuals, Europe is amazing. I get incredibly frustrated when I hear people saying, oh, we're just a middle power. No, forget it. We're not a middle power. We are an economic superpower. We have incredible talent. We have incredible companies. We have incredible capabilities. We are rich as God, and we are still allowing us to talk down, others to talk down on us. We can and we will.
3: Speaking of one of these companies that's trying to build something, of course, we have Raphael here from Proton. Raphael, I want to ask you about this term digital sovereignty. It's so easy, especially, you know, if you're like me and you've read too many European Union or European Commission white papers to like fall into these buzzwords. But when we're talking about digital sovereignty, what does that mean to you?
4: Yeah, well, what's important for us is to really look at individuals across Europe and companies across Europe and what do they use. I mean, we did a survey last year and going into the technical mail systems across Europe, and we found out that 74% of the public listed companies in Europe, like from large to small public listed companies, rely on the US email services. So when you have this level of dependency, it goes into the term of digital colonies. You have full dependency on these large US tech players, and maybe tomorrow US plus Chinese tech players. Now, to the term digital sovereignty is basically about having the choice of alternatives and being able to invest in those alternatives as a private player, as an individual, and to be able to say, okay, I have an equivalent email player here in Europe that is able to provide me an alternative to Microsoft or Google. Okay, I'm going to make this investment, and by this investment, I'll have a short-term and long-term return. Short-term by reducing the risk of a kill switch, which is a real risk that is over like many companies in Europe, but also making a long-term investment in the European ecosystem. Here I'm talking about Proton, but it's about the entire digital European ecosystem. So again, digital sovereignty is about having the choice of alternatives here in Europe for alternative players to the US tech players.
3: You mentioned this term kill switch, Raphael. Give us an example of what that might mean. I know some critics of that term say it's a bit alarmist, but what's the risk here in your mind?
4: Well, we have real case examples of companies which in the last, and it's been woken up by the recent US administration. It was there, it was latent, but it's been increased in terms of awareness in the last 1 year. The kill

0: really with that. They have a Google Workspace infrastructure, and they said, okay, we cannot be sure that Google will run for us with the current administration. So we are more comfortable of having a service that is like totally independent from this government power in the US.
1: Christina, what industries are we talking about that might be hurting because of a dependence on American or increasingly Chinese technology?
2: Can I reframe it slightly? Because please. I think we can, we need to be clear with the listeners about what we're talking about. As I say, when you think about the digital industry, there is a vertical supply chain. And so what Rafael is talking about is, of course, Proton, which is a service. It is an email alternative to the Gmail and all the others. Below that, to enable all of that, there is, of course, a huge stack of levels that include, as I say, hardware, cloud, data center, software, and then the connectivity, the orchestration, the systems, the permissions, all of that is also this. Before you even get to the bottom where you have the chips are provided essentially by a world monopoly, which is NVIDIA. We're all dependent on NVIDIA generating this chips flow that everybody uses, more or less. And then the bit that's on top, before you get to Rafael's service, is also a super important set, which is where the absolute dependency lies, in which we have no alternative. As you said, 90% or 85% of the cloud sector in Europe is owned by others. So who is exposed to this? Everyone is, because industries are, to the extent they have a digital life, universally operating on this infrastructure. The debate on AI now, when you hear companies saying Europe can be a champion of industrial AI because we have really interesting domain capabilities in industrial sectors and we have the data, we can build our AI on top. And then you might ask the question, but for these AI models and applications that you're going to build, which infrastructure are they going to run on? And it's the same infrastructure owned by the hyperscalers. In other words, Google, Amazon, and Microsoft. So we cannot be sovereign in anything unless we tackle the issue of our dependencies in the big, in the middle, below where Rafael sits. And so one other way I would like, and I conclude, to put it is it's not just, in inverted commas, about resilience and security. I don't like that framing because it is defensive. It makes us look like, oh my God, we are kind of absorbing the punches and we need to somehow learn to somehow defend ourselves. The issue is proactive. The reason we need sovereignty, and for me, the meaning of sovereignty and many others, is really creating assets that we control and on which we can invest and which value we can capture. Because unless we have this infrastructure that at least in part is controlled by us, we are like somebody building an extension on somebody else's house. And one day the owner of the house will say, nice extension you got there. I'm going to jack up the rent even further. So we are not in any way capable of determining our own investment agency and capabilities going forward if we do not build at least some of that infrastructure ourselves. This is about economic growth. This is not just about not being scared of Donald Trump.
1: Right.
2: This is about growing this continent.
1: Rafael, respond to what Christina is saying. Is this kind of supply chain, this broader image that she's painted so vividly there, is that how you're experiencing it at Proton?
0: At Proton, we decided to invest very early on and from the start, actually, in our own infrastructure. So we don't have our own chips, but we have our own infrastructure, our own data centers that we own and operate. We have like 10% of our staff who are running our internal cloud just for ourselves. And so we are not dependent on any US cloud provider. And initially it was for privacy and security objective, and it turned into a privacy security

0: and European sovereignty advantage. But now, going back to the continent level, I fully agree with Christina that we need to be able to have strong players in each part of the stack, so that it's not only at the application layer. For us, it's application and data center layer, but it's true. We still rely on the NVIDIA chipset or AMD chipsets that we buy, or Intel chipsets. So we need, looking forward for the next 10 years, we need to be able to invest in all the key parts of the value chain so that we have full autonomy and full digital sovereignty.
1: Raphael, on our last episode, when we were talking about digital sovereignty and European alternatives, there was this idea that came forward that was essentially, well, if European alternatives were good enough, people and businesses in Europe would use them. How would you respond to that?
0: What we see is that at Proton, we have more than 100,000, I have the exact number, but it's not yet public, but more than 100,000 organizations and businesses of different sizes that are relying on our product. So those more than 100,000 organizations already see our product as being competitive with Microsoft and Google. Where it's sometimes difficult, it's in large organizations it's been a cost for IT. It's been an IT cost for the last 10 years. It's not been seen as by companies as an investment. And as such, they started with a Microsoft component, added another Microsoft component, and then 10 years later now they have like a 20 components. So it's very difficult to untangle. And that's technical. That's a technical view. The other aspect is when these large US tech players come in, they usually make it very easy for IT to say, okay, nobody gets fired for choosing a hyperscaler today. 20, 30 years ago, it was nobody gets fired for choosing IBM. Today, it's nobody gets fired for choosing a hyperscaler, because you have everything in there. You have all the components that you need. So here in Europe, you have all the components that are competitive, but it's a more fragmented world. That means you need for email, you can buy this very good email service from Proton. For this service, you can buy this very good service from another company. So you have multiple components that you need to assemble together. Mm. Now, what's interesting here is when, as a company, you adopt these different components, you end up having more independence. It's a bit more work to assemble together, but you have more independence, you have more autonomy. Because if you have one player that is trying to play against you, you can quickly change this component. But if you have the full stack, that is a full Microsoft stack or full Google stack, well, as IT, you are completely in jail for the coming years. So it takes a very long time for you to untangle this dependency.
1: And in that same episode, when we were talking about digital sovereignty last time, one of our listeners, and we do read the comments, so if you have a comment about this episode, please leave it wherever you're listening or watching right now. But one of our listeners did have pushback on this idea that I just gave to Raphael. Kristen Ho wrote that it is a matter of how much you spend in marketing. Open source projects can be 10 times better than commercial ones, but if there's no one to do a conference presenting the so-called Paraphone 25, only a few will use it. So that comment there from one of you. Christina, I'm wondering, you know, at its core, is Europe not promoting itself enough? Is there kind of this like showing our belly, saying, oh, so sorry to interrupt, or what's happening?
2: When I find myself with a person who says Europe finds itself in the position of being behind, it's not finds itself. It's not like it snuck up on us in the last 5 minutes. It's because we did nothing. So where were we? Were the Americans at fault to fill a vacuum? Of course not. I mean, where Raphael rightly says, of course, everything is path dependent. If 10 years ago, 15 years ago, you started with a Microsoft component, then you added and add and add, and they're very good at distribution and selling, and then you have a Microsoft ecosystem. Is it their fault? No, it's not. Absolutely not. It's because we fell asleep. We were over there regulating Google search. We were over there regulating the App Store, and Vestager was doing bicep emojis saying we are taming them. Newsflash, no one has been tamed, and we built nothing. So it's not as if we can blame anyone but ourselves. And a question that your viewers, whomever, put, if it were good enough why aren't they used again already? It's very, very dumb, sorry. The point is that there is path dependency. You have a habit because you've been used to effectively adopting and using Microsoft or AWS for years. You're not going to switch instantaneously. There are complicated dependencies. Does Europe have itself to blame? Absolutely, 100%. So what needs to be done is on two fronts. Well, yes, companies need to interrogate seriously what alternatives can there be. And the industry itself needs to interrogate itself about how can they be better, not just at marketing. It's not a question of marketing as such. It's a question of providing an integrated offer that customers can actually like and switch to. Because if you go there and you have bits and pieces, bits here, bits there, no one's going to switch to you. And that's completely legitimate. There needs to be a process in which alternatives are made clear and they are palatable, not just, you know, oh, I've got my logo on a map and somebody will find me. That's dumb.
1: Christina, you pointed out last time you were on the pod that EU startups are second to none, but I can't help but wonder, can Europe hold on to these companies as they scale up and launch more products?
2: Look, as you say, European innovation is second to none. We have a fetishistic obsession with we need more innovation. No, we don't. We have tons of innovation in Europe. Our universities are some of the best. Our startup creation rate is higher than the US. Whereas you say, we are not good at is to productize, to turn these ideas, this startup into products. And that is a question of funding. Nothing else. End of market. There are two factors. Either you have a market you can sell into, and of course the US is at an advantage because they have a broad market. Europe has 27 segmented markets and it's difficult to sell across. So the barriers are real. But importantly, there is a funding thing. The funding thing is what I insist on because there is, again, a vision in Europe. We tend to blame everyone else but ourselves. We tend to say, oh, but you know, with these big, bad, big tech companies, the startups aren't growing. Forget it. It's not because of Amazon or Microsoft that our startups aren't growing. It's because we are not funding them. And where is the money? Let's ask ourselves, because in Europe, we are richer than God. Because in Europe, we save 1.4 trillion euros a year, and the US, 0.7. So we save twice as much as the US. Our pension funds and insurance companies sit on 14 trillion euros of assets under management. What do they do with it? Do they fund European tech? No, they send it to retirement home and bonds. And why aren't they? Oh, because, you know, we need de-risking. It's all very risky. Meanwhile, they send 300 billion to US tech to fund them. So it's us. It's not the Americans doing something to us. It's us. So this mindset, the kill switch, all of these things that tend to put the blame and the fear on somebody else, obfuscate the fact that we need adulting over here. We need agency over here. We need the CEOs of big companies, instead of going to von der Leyen and having a lobby dinner, to say, I'm going to put X billion behind European tech. Because that's what I need to do. That's the reality.
1: Raphael, respond to this. What do you see as the needed fertilizer or gas on the fire, pick your metaphor, for Europe right now? How can things be sped along?
0: You know, Jean Tirole, the Nobel Prize, economics Nobel Prize, recently came out with a book, and he stresses on two things for Europe. One is to reflect to what Christina was saying. We've lost an appetite for risk. So if we invest indeed as a continent only in retirement homes and low risk thing, we don't invest in the future. The other thing, more looking at the past, the private R&D over the last 10, 20 years has been invested in what Jean Tirole calls medium tech, not tech. And medium tech is basically automotive. Automotive has been a big investment over the last 15, 20 years in Europe, But that's what has also made us lose the investment that could have been made in tech that could give us an edge today. So here, to answer your question, it's really about Europe to indeed wake up, to invest in its future, for European entrepreneurs, European startups and scale-ups to be to not expect anything out of policies. Policies can help, but it's not they cannot expect everything from that. And it's then to win customer by customer through convincing these customers with an excellent product. So to me, it's really about that. It's European companies, startup, the tech ecosystem, developing great products and really making sure that European companies want to buy this product. But it's also a mindset shift for European companies to see that by investing in the European ecosystem, which have good products, they also are investing in the future of their own companies.
1: Earlier in this conversation, Christina did a great job of outlining this stack, right? All these different components that feed into one another. Raphael, what sectors do you see as the most fertile ground for Europe to catch up on here? Is it going to be chips? Is it going to be AI? What do you see as low-hanging fruit? I'm really, really belaboring this metaphor, but I hope you catch my drift.
0: Which ones win? I think on the application layer, we already have fertile ground and an ecosystem that is there. Now, we definitely need to invest in making sure that the European data centers are not all US and China owned. And then, yes, long term, we need to really invest also now for the long term return on the AI chipsets. So it's to me, we need to invest over the stack. We are already quite strong at the application layer, but as Christina said earlier, we need to be able to go down and build on the below layers of the technology stack.
1: And Christina, I can see you're keen to respond as well.
2: I wanted to say one of the problems we have in Europe is we pay deference to people we shouldn't really care for. I mean, Professor Tirole is a great economist. I don't care at all for his opinion on how the tech industry has gone. And it is one serious point. We tend to admire the problem and scratch our beards and say, oh, what does the Nobel Prize think of this? Who cares? We need people with guts, indeed like Proton, like the founder of Proton, who just don't care for what Professor so-and-so is telling us, but just go out there and create a product. So where can we be? We can be all over, because the stack really can be invested from software to hardware to data center to cloud to AI, everywhere. I'm not saying we're going to take it over. It's impossible. To those who kind of describe my position and that of Eurostack as exclusive or protectionist, move over. They will be here forever. We're not going to replace American companies. We are just trying to increase our share of our own market somewhat. And, you know, forget the professors. This has been one of the great big mistakes of Europe. We pay deference to people we shouldn't care for. I only want to hear from capital allocators and funders. And funders. That's it.
1: Thank you, Christina. Have a good rest of your day.
2: Thank you.
1: Raphael Ofan joining us today from Geneva, where he's at Proton. Raphael, thank you so much.
0: Thank you.
1: That's it this week on The Dip. If you have a comment or a question, you can of course leave those wherever you're watching or listening to us right now. And if you have a longer comment that you really need to jot down, you can send us an email at thedip@dw.com. And of course, please do subscribe or give us a follow wherever you find your podcast. We really do appreciate it, and it helps other people find The Dip. But until next time, you have been watching The

0: stiff joints, constant pain. Osteoarthritis, a condition that affects millions. Now new doors are opening in treatment.
1: This procedure is an absolute game changer for me.
0: Some of it unconventional.
2: You go into the chamber. It's minus 82 degrees in there, but feels like minus 108 on your skin.
3: Close up. In 30 minutes. Rice cultivation in central Gambia. There's plenty of water, but not the kind the crops need.
4: The salt water is coming in, and it's coming in rapidly.
3: Giving up is not an option. New farming methods, new salt-resistant plants, modern technology. The rice farmers are on the right track. Eco Africa. In 90 minutes.

Maps help us understand the world. We just need to know how to read them. Crises, conflicts, and their histories. Mapped Out brings maps to life and helps you make sense of our world. Mapped Out.

This is DW News, our top stories. German Chancellor Friedrich Merz has called his party's losses in a key state election, quote, deeply shocking. Support for Merz's conservative CDU party dropped by half in Saxony-Anhalt. The far-right Alternative for Germany party has claimed a landslide victory. The anti-immigration pro-Russia party took around 44% of the votes, but fell just short of an absolute majority in parliament. Convicted Bosnian Serb war criminal Ratko Mladic has been buried with military honours. Thousands of people lined the streets of Serbia's capital Belgrade as his coffin was taken to the cemetery. Mladic died last month while serving a sentence in The Hague for genocide, war crimes and crimes against humanity over his role in the 1990s war in Bosnia. Nepal has observed a national day of mourning to remember the more than 1,300 people who were killed during catastrophic floods in August. Families concluded a 13-day mourning period, performing rituals and prayers for the dead as part of Hindu traditions. Thousands of people are still missing and rescue teams are working to recover bodies in the flood-ravaged areas.

0: In the US, gigantic data centers are popping up to meet the demands of the booming AI sector, but concerns are growing.
1: The power plant produces a lot of pollution.
0: Across the country, families are fighting over what it means on the ground as massive data centers move in next door.
2: Lots of people losing what they value, not just us.
3: They offered us $26 million, and the money that they offered will not replace the 500 acres and everything that's on it.
0: With the midterms on the horizon, the topic has become a political battleground.
4: You have the communities that really want the data centers, and frankly, those are the smart communities.
5: This is the current drinking water in Morgan County, Georgia, right after the Meta data center was constructed.

0: We love this place because of the land, the rural setting for our girls. They love playing in the woods. They're outside all the time.
1: This is why Robin Angus and her family moved to the Covita County in Georgia. They weren't looking for growth. They were looking for the opposite.
0: It was not supposed to be able to be developed around us. It was deemed protected wetlands and rural conservation. So that ultimately made us move forward with our offer.
1: They thought they had found a place where they could put down roots and raise their children in peace.
0: And we thought we were going to be safe, and then come to find out, you know, in May, we're not safe.
1: What Robin and her husband didn't know when they bought the property was that the future of artificial intelligence was about to arrive at their doorstep. Robin joined neighbors in opposing the rezoning and began speaking regularly at county meetings.
0: They're all hyperscale. They're not just one building, one data center. They're campuses. And we know of five right now. There's no limitation to the amount of buildings that they're going to have.
1: Now Robin is making her case before the Covita County Commissioners.
2: It's above all my second.
3: Good evening, Commissioners, Mr. Chairman, staff. Thank you for letting me speak. More than 400 acres of residential property touch this site, and nearby schools serve roughly 1,000 children. Overturning Condition 1 will always be remembered as a yes vote to place the Project Oak Data Center campus directly against residential properties.
1: We asked members of Covita County's elected governing board who supported the project to explain their position. They declined to speak with us.
4: Well, I'm not going to talk on that.
1: The 2,650-acre data center campus will compromise five facilities planned across land that has long been predominantly rural. Robin's home is located very close to it all. Georgia is becoming a major data center hub with more than 100 projects planned across the state. This is also part of a much bigger national boom. The United States already has over 1,300 data centers with more than 2,000 additional facilities in development, two-thirds of which are in rural areas. So why are all these data centers being built in the first place? Because AI is no longer just a technology we use occasionally. It is becoming part of everyday life, from search engines and chatbots to medicine business and the way we work. Every time we ask an AI system a question, generate an image, analyze data, or use an AI-powered service, the request has to be processed somewhere. Increasingly, that somewhere is a massive data center filled with thousands of powerful computers running around the clock. The race to build more powerful AI has become a race to build the infrastructure needed to run it, and that means data centers and the enormous amounts of electricity and cooling they require.
5: So with electricity in particular, these are large megawatt or sometimes gigawatt facilities.
1: Zhizhang Tseng is a postdoctoral fellow at Georgia Tech, focusing on how technological change reshapes society.
5: They do need a lot of power to continue to, 24/7, kind of running those inference from the servers. That's not anything new. It just become larger scales nowadays.
1: And it's not just electricity. These machines generate enormous amounts of heat, and cooling them can require huge amounts of water. Tseng compares that demand with another major water use.
5: People don't complain about the water usage of, how much water they use in a golf course. But it's actually like a comparable unit to what typical data centers will require, at least on an annual basis for their data centers. And in fact, with the more recent technologies on cooling, in particular like closed loop systems, where they kind of recycle the water usage within the facility, the water usage is actually going to be going down significantly in the future.
1: In Virginia, the country's largest data center hub, residents say they are already feeling the consequences of industrial-scale facilities moving into their neighborhoods.
2: The power plant produces a lot of pollution, and people are feeling it. It's affecting our health. Myself personally, I've had severe dry eye because of it.
1: The facility was built only 140 meters from Gregory Alonso Pirio's, a historian and book author, house.
2: The data center came online in February of last year, that's 2025. And how did we know? We heard all this noise, and we had no clue what it was. The noise from the power plant has given us headaches. And in fact, that's one of the reasons I don't go outdoors that much anymore.
1: We asked the company operating the facilities to respond to residents' concerns. They did not reply. What is happening here is part of a much bigger struggle over how and where America builds the infrastructure required for the AI boom.
6: Increasingly, we have seen the South becoming a new hub of data centers.
1: Kristen Phillips is researching the impact of data centers.
6: That is in part because we have these resources like land and energy and water, but it's also because we have very little regulation here, particularly around the environment. We also have little regulation insisting on transparency of our utilities.
1: There is a clear economic incentive. These massive facilities bring billions of dollars in investment, tax revenue, and construction jobs, although many of those jobs disappear once construction is completed.
7: I'm a driver, commercial driver, from the parking lot to the construction site. I'm assuming that it's until the construction site is finished and complete.
8: It provides like a lot of jobs for people, but at the same time, like I do know like residents around, like I have heard like they do have problems and stuff.
1: For communities weighing those benefits against the potential costs, the debate is becoming increasingly heated.
6: Communities are very angry, and I think for those, I think we're seeing more and more communities taking a step back and at least implementing moratoria for now until they can get additional zoning and regulation laws in place.
1: In Kentucky, Dacia Bear and her mother Ida Huddlestone raise cattle on land that has belonged to their family since 1848.
9: How can you eat concrete? You can't do that.
10: Violating the land makes me feel sick at my heart.
1: Dacia is nearly blind because of an eye disease. A data center developer wanted to buy the land she owns with her 82-year-old mother, but they refused to sell.
10: They offered us $26 million, and the money that they offered will not replace the 500 acres and everything that's on it. Well, we've lived such a good life that there is nothing that $26 million could buy that we don't already have.
1: Local officials see the proposed data center as an opportunity. Tyler McHugh is Maysville-Mason County's economic development director.
11: The way that the taxes work for our schools for electricity is 6% is taken out from every bit of usage. And a project of this size means that our local schools would get 3% of that overall extra usage, which essentially doubles their budget.
1: The developer has also promised to help finance a new $80 million water treatment facility. And the location offers something data centers urgently need.
12: It comes down to the availability of power for our Spurlock Power Station, about 2 miles north of here, that is directly that way. And you can see there's already a lot of their infrastructure transmission already set up.
1: Since their story made national news, Dalcia and Ida have received fan mail from across the country. The data center dispute has also complicated Dalcia's politics. She says she voted for Donald Trump twice, but strongly opposes his support for the industry.
10: Now, I'd like to see him put his money where his mouth is. If data centers are really that great and there's really no danger, I challenge him to put one on Mar-a-Lago, his favorite place on earth. And if he won't do it, then he's a hypocrite, I think he is. Because he's wanting to put it on my play place.
1: Ahead of the midterms, data centers are increasingly becoming a national political issue.
13: You have communities that really want the data centers. And frankly, those are the smart communities, because it means tremendous numbers of jobs.
1: Democratic Congresswoman Alexandria Ocasio-Cortez argues that local communities are paying the environmental price.
14: I have a jar right here. This is the current drinking water in Morgan County, Georgia, right after a data center was constructed, the Meta data center was constructed.
1: Officials say the cause of the contamination is under investigation. And then just as we finish this story, the news comes in. In Coweta County, commissioners have voted against Project Oak.
3: We went into this unsure how we would come out, and it's just the most amazing news that we could have asked for. I take it with a grain of salt. We have to be ready for them to possibly come back in 6 months.
1: Across America, hundreds more data centers are planned, and resistance is growing. From Georgia to Kentucky, the fight is about more than land. It is a

0: just 2 seconds.
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0: Come along.
3: These people here have just finished hiking hundreds of kilometers.
0: To the places.
4: There's not any places that look like this.
0: The people and the stories behind them.
1: Right up close.
0: DW Travel. Pack your bags.
4: Hasta la próxima.
5: Could the Donbass be the key to ending Russia's war on Ukraine? The region has been the scene of some of the bloodiest fighting of the war. The once industrial heartland now lies in ruins. But despite the huge costs and death toll, so far both sides refuse to back down. But both sides simply can't have it. So should one just walk away? Now all of Donetsk and Luhansk, which make up the Donbass, is undeniably Ukrainian land. But Russia already controls most of the region. It's the last 20% we're talking about here. And the fight for that 20% keeps grinding on. And experts say it could take years and tens of thousands of more lives for Russia to take the rest of the Donbass. So we are asking a hard question. Can either side afford to give it up to end the war? And who would be risking more by walking away from the Donbass? Let's look at the Donbass's military value. First, we need to talk about what happened in 2014. That's when many would say Russia's war on Ukraine really began. A mass uprising in Ukraine ousted the country's pro-Russian president. That's when Russia swept in. It annexed the southern Ukrainian region of Crimea. It also backed so-called separatist groups in the Donbass regions of Donetsk and Luhansk. Within months, Ukraine lost control of roughly 7% of its territory. And this sparked Ukraine's reinforcement of what came to be known as the Fortress Belt. The cities of Slovyansk, Kramatorsk, Druzhkivka, and Konstantinivka. It took the Russians over 9 months to take Bakhmut, almost 2 years to take Pokrovsk, losing tens of thousands of Russian soldiers and mercenaries in the process. The Battle of Bakhmut was described as the bloodiest of the 21st century, with total Russian casualties estimated as high as 100,000. And both of those towns are smaller than the Fortress Belt cities. George Barrows is the Director of Innovation and Statecraft at the Institute of the Study of War.
6: Even though that many of the civilians have evacuated the area, the terrain is still difficult to operate through. And we're seeing that now in the battle for Konstantinivka, where the Russians are moving at a very, very slow pace.
5: Despite the slow-go nature of the fight, Putin is sticking with the plan, brute force.
6: Putin does not properly understand what's happening on the front line. We have good evidence to assess that due to a culture of systemic lying within the Russian officer ranks and the officer corps, they're briefing Putin the intelligence that Putin wants to hear. And I think that Putin genuinely believes that his forces are doing a lot better than they actually are.
5: So let's get to the scorecard. Does Russia really need the Donbass militarily? Is controlling the Donbass critical for Russian security?
6: Going after the Donbass has made Russia less secure, has incurred more costs on Russia.
5: Russia is taking on tens of thousands of casualties every month fighting for it.
6: Putin can certainly leave Donbass and go back to the borders that they had in 2022, and go back to the borders they had in 2014, and Russia will be actually more secure than it is now. Because what the Russians have to deal with now are persistent strikes from Ukraine into Russia. They have to deal with over 30,000 Russian men being killed or wounded each month trying to advance about 1 kilometer a day.
5: But what about the Russian claim that it needs the Donbass to maintain a land bridge to occupied Crimea? The Kerch Bridge, which connects Crimea to mainland Russia, is now under constant threat from Ukraine. The Kremlin has argued a land route through the Donbass is critical to keep Crimea supplied. But the main land routes are now under incessant Ukrainian attack too.
6: So the seaports aren't secure, the skies aren't secure. Regardless of how large or how wide the land corridor is, the Ukrainians will be able to interdict it with drones. And so there is no way at this point in time to conceivably geographically secure it.
5: High ground matters. The fortress belt sits on an elevation, blocking the way to the gently sloping steplands leading directly to the Dnipro floodplains. Even in modern warfare dominated by drones, high ground is critical to allow those drones to communicate effectively with signal towers. Without this key terrain, Ukraine will be exposed. So the answer seems clear. Russia can afford to give up the Donbass militarily, but Ukraine cannot without making itself very vulnerable. Turning then to the Donbass's economic value. But we need to rewind a bit here, all the way to the 18th century. That's when major coal deposits were discovered in the Donbass and the first ironworks established. More mines and steel plants were rapidly set up, boosted by European investment. The Donbass went on to become a centerpiece of Soviet industrialization and later for the economy of independent Ukraine after 1991. So, 2.5 centuries of heavy industrialization before the fighting started in 2014. Elena Rybakova is an economist with a focus on economic statecraft and the Russian economy.
7: Parts of Donetsk and Lugansk were an important part of the industrial base of Ukraine. It was close to 15% of industrial base was produced in the region.
5: Now, it's important to point out here that that 8% GDP didn't simply transfer to Russia. Production came to a near standstill. Over 1 million people left Russian-occupied areas in the Donbass after 2014, with millions more joining the outflow after the full-scale invasion of 2022. Mines and factories shut down production, many sustaining serious damage. The loss of the territories hit Ukraine's economy hard, but it has also been really expensive for Russia.
7: At least 2/3 of the region's revenues come from Russian subsidies. So it is a drain on resources for Russia.
5: And given the cost of extensive demining, repopulating and reconstruction, reviving that industrial base will not come cheap.
7: Who is going to invest into this region? You might call it again special economic zone. You can call it whatever you want to call it. But with this background of more than 10 years, it's hard to see an investor coming in. And as you know, exploration of the natural resources will be very costly.
5: But can it still be something economically worth fighting for? For the scorecard, let's look at Russia. The Donbass represents a Soviet-era dream of productivity and industry that can be recreated by whoever controls the region. Russia is vast and already resource-rich, and the Donbass has essentially been an economic drain since 2014. And Ukraine is also making Russia pay a price elsewhere.
7: The airport closures, you know, something happening in the big cities. I think it reminds people that there is a cost to this war. It's very visible, it's very tangible, and then hopefully makes people ask the question, is it worth it for us, for Donbass?
5: What about economic value to Ukraine then? The Donbass was a big part of its economy, but Ukraine has had time to figure out how to cope without it.
7: Ukraine has learned, economically speaking, to live without the region. And by 2019, before COVID, you know, it was doing very well and attracting foreign direct investment, including from Europe.
5: Now, there has been talk of a special economic zone as part of Donald Trump's peace plan, and a minerals deal with the US is already in place. But that investment could be much more productive if it is directed somewhere safer in Ukraine.
7: There are easier places to explore natural resources in Ukraine than going for Donbass.
5: So, purely from an economic point of view, the Donbass is a millstone around the neck of whoever gets it. And that means both sides can afford to give it up.
7: Economically, it's everybody can do, unfortunately, without it.
5: So let's turn finally to the Donbass's political value.
8: It's not the value of Donbass. It's the value of victory.
5: Abbas Galimov is a Russian political analyst and a former speechwriter for Vladimir Putin.
8: He wants Ukrainians to give something to him, like voluntarily, thus recognizing that he is the winner, that they admit that he is stronger.
5: One last time, let's look at the context. Historic migration centered around industrialization and Soviet policies have meant the region is largely Russian-speaking. Putin has dismissed the need for an independent Ukraine and justified his moves in the Donbass and the war as an attempt to protect Russian speakers. And this is what he had to say about Donetsk and Luhansk in 2022, when Moscow annexed them along with two other Ukrainian regions.
9: Хочу, чтобы меня услышали киевские власти и их реальные хозяева на Западе, чтобы это запомнили все люди, живущие в Луганске, Донецке, Херсоне и Запорожье, становятся нашими гражданами навсегда.
5: Ukraine has always rejected these claims on its territory. In recent negotiations led by the US, however, it has offered to freeze the de facto front line.

0: lines to be returned through diplomatic means in the future. But that's not been enough for Putin. He demands all of the Donbass.
1: So, Putin's original intent was to capture Ukraine as a whole, create a client state, give it to his friends. And only after he understood that it's not going to happen, it's not going to work, he decided to minimize his demands. Okay, if I cannot get Ukraine as a whole, let me at least take a piece of it.
0: Now, since we're talking politics within an essentially authoritarian regime, we're focusing on Putin's stake here. So can Putin politically afford to give up the Donbass? As we've mentioned, there's already a peace offer on the table, the de facto freezing of the front line. But Putin has rejected that, all while Ukraine is bringing the war home to Russians increasingly successfully.
1: He should stop war if he wants to appease this public opinion. But he is afraid that if he does it, it's not that people would start respecting him again and loving him again. They would feel that, he is weak. Yeah, why do we need him? Now fear is the chief source of loyalty.
0: So despite growing public anger in Russia against the war, Putin seems to believe he cannot back down from his demand.
1: As a person who worked for many years worked with Russian public opinion, I would tell you that really the only real source of legitimacy for Putin in the eyes of Russian public is his presumed strength.
0: So though many Russians might not want this war, Putin seems to believe he's in a political catch-22. So what about Ukraine then, which is still a democracy? Can Zelensky politically sell giving up the Donbass for the sake of stopping this war? Ukraine conceding could actually expose what Putin really wants.
1: It's just a trap for Putin. If he refuses to do it, that means he would really needed this Donbass just to continue his drive towards Kyiv. Because he really is planning to continue, I think. He wouldn't agree to this because it would mean he would lose momentum.
0: But even to lay a diplomatic trap, the political stakes are too high. The Donbass means too much to Ukrainians.
2: I would say politically and especially emotionally, it means pain, right? You still have a lot of relatives there, or you have a lot of memories there. So it's very hard to just chop it off and say, okay, we're giving up on that and we're going to let these people go. Especially with all the reporting about how Ukrainian civilians, military, but also civilians are being treated in the occupied territories.
0: Polls show that despite Russia's escalating bombing campaign against Ukrainian cities, resistance to giving up the Donbass has held steady, even increased. Thousands of Ukrainian soldiers have been killed defending the Donbass. Even under constant threat, some residents are still trying to hold on to their homes, delaying the evacuations so many neighbors have been forced to call for. Ukrainian polls also show there's no trust in Russia keeping to a peace deal where Ukraine offers up all of the Donbass. So this scorecard is a bit more complex. Putin believes he cannot afford to give up the Donbass, even if Russia could. But it is essential to Ukraine. So if you look at our three categories, it's clear Russia can afford to give up the Donbass more than Ukraine could. Putin's political ambition seems to be the main roadblock. But Ukraine is making the war increasingly painful for Russia in the hopes of bringing it to the negotiating table. And this is where the Donbass could be the key to peace again. By being the place, Ukraine brings reality home to Putin. Experts say more pressure on the Donbass front line is crucial to change Putin's mind.
3: He will have to be coerced into doing that. And he will take the loss if it's done on the basis of the battlefield realities.
0: And it has been done before. Ukraine has successfully liberated territories from Russian control multiple times, including annexed cities like Kherson that Putin promised would forever be Russian. A promise he was forced to back away from. For Ukraine, the battle for the Donbass really is existential, militarily and politically. For Russia, as we've just seen, it's a bad deal. It's now on Kyiv to break that reality to Putin.

0: stiff joints, constant pain. Osteoarthritis, a condition that affects millions. Now new doors are opening in treatment.
1: This procedure is an absolute game changer for me.
0: Some of it unconventional.
2: You go into the chamber. It's minus 82 degrees in there, but feels like minus 108 on your skin.
3: Close up. Next. Rice cultivation in central Gambia. There's plenty of water, but not the kind the crops need.
4: The salt water is coming in, and it's coming in rapidly.
3: Giving up is not an option. New farming methods, new salt-resistant plants, modern technology. The rice farmers are on the right track.
5: Eco Africa in 60 minutes.
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7: Aches, clicks, and creaks. Are your knees causing you grief? Welcome to the club.
8: The worst thing is that it's a sudden pain. And ouch! Oh no, not again.
7: But new approaches are providing relief and renewed mobility.
9: The procedure is an absolute game changer for me.
7: Saving fawns from combine harvesters. Maria Andrea Merz doesn't mind getting up early for that. The animals are easy to miss in the meadows around Freiburg in southern Germany.
8: Want to go back?
7: But the 63-year-old has severe pain in her right knee, osteoarthritis. That's why she's no longer able to bring the animals to safety herself when the farmers are working the fields.
8: How's the tech doing, Bernard?
10: It's working.
7: She stays put to fly the drone.
8: I'm the kind of person who loves to hop, jump, and run. And this changes everything. Not nice at all.
11: Yeah.
7: Because of her knee, she can't go for long walks or walk downhill. That's a bitter pill to swallow when you live in the mountainous Black Forest region.
8: And to make sure nothing goes wrong, battery charged.
7: As soon as the animal welfare activist spots a fawn, her colleague runs into the field and traps it in a crate. The animal is released once the farmer has finished with the combine harvester. She used to catch the fawns wandering in the tall grass herself, saving countless animals over the years. But now, knee pain has completely put a stop to her active lifestyle.
8: Let's look for the drone. We can see cows in the meadow. They're not deer.
7: Osteoarthritis is a widespread condition. There are millions of people with the same symptoms as Maria Andreas. The cartilage between the bones and the joints has worn away. Without its natural shock absorber, the knee is bone on bone. The pain can be awful. Maria Andrea is seeking help. At Freiburg University Hospital, orthopedic surgeon Kaywan Izapadna has proposed a completely new treatment. A brace with a spring mechanism fitted around the knee that separates the bones. It's known as joint distraction therapy.
9: A total of four screws or rods are drilled into the upper leg and the same into the lower leg. These are then connected via a spring mechanism that bridges the knee joint. Like a gadget straight out of a Batman movie. Now it's a reality. Backed by significant scientific research, of course.
7: The distraction therapy gently stretches the knee joint apart. This creates a gap where cartilage can renew itself. Will it work? Should she go ahead with the operation? Winter on the beach in Warnemünde, northern Germany. Sabrina

0: is trying something new. The 42-year-old suffers from a type of arthritis causing pain mostly in her feet, knees, and fingers. It's a chronic inflammation of the joints rather than wear and tear as an osteoarthritis. It's commonly referred to as rheumatism. Sabrina has a plan to go for regular swims in the ice-cold Baltic Sea every week throughout the winter. She's heard it'll help with her joint pain. The water temperature is currently 13 degrees Celsius and dropping day by day.
1: I'm feeling a bit unsure right now, I have to say. And it's actually, I'm lost for words. It really is freezing. Oh God. But yes, I'll do it. Oh God.
0: She hopes that if she sticks to the regimen, she can stop taking medication. After all, cold is a great pain reliever and reduces the release of neurotransmitters that trigger inflammation. Every fall, clubs of daring winter swimmers celebrate the start of the season. Sabrina has joined one called the Rostock Seals.
2: Hello.
1: Hi.
3: Good morning, good to see you.
1: Yes.
3: Perfect weather and the water's pretty cold.
1: Yes.
3: Nice and warm on the beach, but we'll soon see.
0: A medical specialist is a long-time member.
4: You have joint pain caused by rheumatism?
1: Yes.
4: Good. Well, the ocean can help with that. And besides the adrenaline, it'll release feel-good hormones, flooding you with contentment. You won't be cold, you'll be elated.
1: I can hardly wait. Exciting.
3: So today the water temperature is 13 degrees. We just measured it. That's something, a little incentive. And it'll get lower all the time.
0: Dr. Stefan Hummel was a consultant at a rehab clinic. He's a big fan of cold therapy.
4: The body responds to the cold with a warming reaction. For the blood vessels, this initially involves constricting and then dilating again to allow the warmth in. It is, in a sense, a form of vascular training. Twice a week would be the minimum required to produce a noticeable effect.
0: Time to get serious. The Rostock Seals take to the water, a long-standing ritual. For Sabrina, there's no going back.
4: We salute the Baltic, our sacred sea, with our chant. Attack!
0: The Rostock Seals consider this the best time of the year. And it's just beginning. They'll brave the cold temperatures and boost their health in the process. It being her first time, Sabrina has to grit her teeth.
1: Oh God, it's cold.
3: Almost there. 10 more steps.
1: I'm not so sure.
0: The club has more than 150 members, with more joining all the time. They meet twice a week throughout the winter for an icy dip. After a short break, the more experienced take a second plunge. But for the newbies, a few minutes in the 13-degree water is enough. Sabrina has been shivering with cold.
1: It was extremely cold, considering it's not supposed to be that cold yet. But it was great. I feel really good.
4: Did you feel pleasant pain, a burning sensation like pinpricks?
1: Yes.
4: That's the treatment.
0: The brave souls who entered the water twice feel the greatest effect. Sabrina's also feeling the benefits of the cold.

0: Not that she's just going to accept it. Astrid has decided to have an operation as part of a clinical trial. The new method hasn't yet been approved, and every operation carries a certain risk. But to improve her quality of life, she's willing to go through with it.
1: I can see hope, what might be possible again. And yes, to me it is worthwhile. I'd like to be able to walk up and down stairs again, to go hiking. I want my old life back.
2: Ich möchte wieder mein altes Leben zurück.
0: It may sound crazy, but her nose could save her knee. A small piece of cartilage from her nasal septum will be transplanted into her knee. The procedure requires 2 operations, and only about 150 people have undergone it so far. Astrid is at Basel University Hospital. Surgeon Martin Haug is performing the first operation.
3: So, also.
0: A local anesthetic is enough.
4: You can breathe okay?
1: Where are you taking it from, right at the front?
4: Yes, it's taken from underneath and a bit further back, because we have to preserve the structure of the nasal septum.
1: I hope I don't have to sneeze.
4: Let me know if you do. Give me a heads up.
1: Yes.
0: It's an outpatient procedure. The second operation to insert the cartilage into the knee is set to happen in 4 weeks. The tissue sample is sent to a special lab where it will be cultured. In 4 weeks, it will have grown 100 times larger. It'll then be sent back to Zurich to be returned to Astrid's body, but this time into her knee. Will the procedure work? In the Dutch city of Utrecht, a pioneering surgical technique is tearing up the medical rule book.
5: Hello, welcome. Nice to meet you.
0: Dr. Izapadna from Freiburg is here to discuss the joint distraction therapy method with Milene Janssen and her team. The goal is to develop the technique into an alternative for artificial joint replacement. It would be a revolution in the fight against osteoarthritis. After all, an artificial knee doesn't last forever. Often it must be replaced after 15 to 20 years, an issue especially for younger people.
5: Our goal with knee joint distraction is really to postpone a first knee prosthesis, a first fake knee, so that patients won't need this revision later in their life and they can stay active for longer. So it's really, I think, a treatment gap for younger patients with knee osteoarthritis.
0: The pain experienced by patients occurs when the cartilage between the bones wears away and the bones rub directly against each other. The aim of knee distraction is to reverse this process. At the moment, Germany's public health insurance companies only cover the costs in individual cases.
6: It's not just our hospital in Freiburg, but also other hospitals in Germany that are gradually building up a set of patients and collecting the data. With these positive results, we might be able to convince insurance companies that we can successfully implement this procedure on a regular basis throughout Germany.
0: Maria Andrea Merz is pinning her hopes on the new technology from Utrecht. The big day of the operation at Freiburg University Hospital has arrived. A splint system will be fitted to her right leg. Dr. Izapadna is one of the first to perform this procedure in Germany. He inserts special screws into the bones above and below the knee. The procedure takes about 45 minutes. The surgeon uses the system to separate the bones of the knee, creating a small gap and halting the friction. The damaged cartilage is given the chance to regrow.
6: We're now starting the 2 mm distraction using the key, 1 mm at a time. One turn corresponds to 1 mm. The direction of the arrow is shown, so you can't really go wrong.
0: The operation is suitable for all stages of osteoarthritis.
6: What happens now is something the body does itself within the knee joint. Because the bones aren't rubbing against each other anymore, synovial fluid can penetrate the cartilage

0: and transport growth factors to the affected area. The cartilage is nourished and isn't subjected to any stress.
1: The operation went well. The patient now faces the most difficult phase of the process, 6 weeks with a leg brace, and the question of whether it'll have been worthwhile. More than 900 kilometers to the north on the beach at Varnamunda, Sabrina is still grappling with doubts. She's committed to swimming in the ice-cold Baltic for the winter months. Will she see it through?
2: We measured it this morning. It was 10.2 degrees.
3: Oh, wow.
2: When it drops to single digits, my dear, well then, hey, we'll get through it. If you stick with it, you won't even notice it anymore.
4: Step by step.
2: You won't even notice. Dig deep.
1: All the shivering's been worth it so far. The frequent dips have helped Sabrina's joints.
3: On average, I go 3.5 days without pain. I've been keeping track. I need to swim twice a week to get through it without medication. So no swelling, no pain.
5: Keine Schwellung, keine Schmerzen, ne?
1: So long, arthritis. This new quality of life draws Sabrina back into the cold water time and again, even when the weather's bad. To date, the chronic joint inflammation had primarily affected her feet, knees, and finger joints. The hardy winter swimmers from the Rostock Seals Club aren't put off by the temperature or the swell. Each session, Sabrina manages to get in twice for a total of about 10 minutes, and that's enough. Experience shows that to achieve any noticeable effect, twice a week is the bare minimum. But ice bathing isn't for everyone. It's best to seek medical advice before trying it, especially if you have cardiovascular problems.
3: Oh God, it's freezing. The water's like being hit by a shockwave, and the wind's quite strong today. When a wave like that hits you, it really knocks the wind out of you. It was really cold.
1: This is the perfect winter therapy, but what about the summer and all the outdoor activities that you can't join because of knee pain? One solution, cold chambers. They're a wellness and health trend. One has even opened near Sabrina's home.
2: We use a two-chamber system. First, you go into the antechamber, where the temperature is currently minus 34 degrees Celsius. You stay there for 1 minute, and then I'll knock, and you'll go through the connecting door into the main chamber. That's at minus 82 degrees, but it feels like minus 108 on your skin. If you really can't handle it, just give me a thumbs down. I'll change the temperature, and you can come out.
3: Okay. That sounds like the Arctic. That's really cold. I'm picturing snow and polar bears. It'll probably be different, but in my head, I'm thinking Santa Claus can't be far away. Ready to go.
2: Let's do it.
1: 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Those parts of the body most likely to get frostbite.
2: You can open the door.
1: It's minus 34 degrees Celsius in the antechamber, minus 82 degrees in the main chamber. But because the air is so dry, the cold is easier to bear. The body switches into survival mode and shivers to generate warmth.
2: Try to breathe calmly, nice and slow.
1: Skin temperature drops by an average of 12 degrees. Blood vessels constrict. Then blood flow increases and the body's metabolism works at full speed.
2: One more minute.
1: A Japanese doctor developed this whole body therapy in the late 1970s as a treatment for rheumatism.
2: Finished.
1: Cryotherapy is often

0: prescribed for arthritis and rheumatism. Otherwise, it costs 20 to 40 euros.
1: You did it.
2: It's a brilliant option for the summer months. You're in and out in no time. And when I think about not having to dry myself off or blow dry my hair, it's a very good alternative, but it's freezing cold.
0: Demand for cryotherapy is growing worldwide, including in Germany, for both medical applications and in the wellness sector. For patients, it means being pain-free without medication for several days at a time. Venturing out into the freezing cold takes determination and courage, but the effort comes with an additional reward. It causes the body to release happiness hormones.
2: It's incredible how much it helps. It's not just my joints that really do feel much better. I'm also much more relaxed. I'm calmer and less stressed. And all these side effects alone are enough to make me stick with it.
0: A good outcome for Sabrina. As a PE teacher, Astrid Hobi from Switzerland knows the importance of exercise. But her damaged knee is no longer up to the job. She decided to have an unusual operation. Not long ago, a small piece of cartilage was removed from her nose. It will soon be transplanted into her knee.
3: Luckily, you don't see anything. They removed something from my nasal septum. It's still a bit swollen on the inside, but that's it. I've not felt any pain at all.
0: Her right knee is another matter. It's still causing her extreme pain. But that's all about to change. Today, Astrid is the first slated for surgery at the clinic in Zurich.
3: I slept well, and now I feel a pleasant sense of anticipation. A bit eager, of course, but it's okay.
0: Surgeon Markus Mumma is prepping for the procedure. The unsung hero of the day is already here. The piece of cartilage from Astrid's nose, which, after 30 days in a special lab, is many times larger than when it was removed.
4: The cells are on this side. There are the usual risks associated with surgery, but the potential benefit is huge. If she has less pain and can be more active, that's a big win for her.
0: Astrid is already under general anesthetic. First, Dr. Mumma removes the damaged cartilage fragments around the kneecap. Then, the specially cultivated nasal cartilage is trimmed to fit the knee perfectly. It sounds surprising, but the cartilage cells from the nose are very similar to those in the knee. The tissue acts like a shock absorber, keeping the bones in the knee joint from rubbing against each other. The cartilage insertion is complete. So-called autologous grafts offer a huge opportunity for the treatment of knee osteoarthritis.
4: Developing a new treatment is a long, drawn-out process, and there are hurdles to overcome. But we'll make gradual progress, and one day we'll be able to grow a biological joint replacement in the lab and avoid the need for implanting an artificial joint.
0: In the recovery room, his patient is coming around.
4: How are you?
5: Good.
3: Fine.
5: Good.
3: Fine. I was out, woke up, and realized it was already over.
4: Great. It went well. I'll take a look at your leg.
3: Yes, sure.
0: For now, the knee must stay in a brace. Astrid will have to walk on crutches and do weeks of physiotherapy.
4: It's looking good. I'm expecting it to improve things significantly. Now you've got your rehab phase and crutches. But once you're through that period, you'll make great progress.
3: Yes, I'm feeling optimistic.
4: I'm glad to hear it. All the best.
3: Thank you.
0: 6 months later, Astrid will be out hiking again, something that had been out of the question for a long time.
3: Thank you very much.
0: In southern Germany, osteoarthritis patient Maria Andrea Merz has a follow-up appointment at Freiburg University Hospital. It's now been 5 months since her knee operation, and the brace was removed some time ago.
1: Sometimes I can feel where the screws were. That's to be expected. It takes time for that to heal completely. But I have no pain at all. I feel fine.
0: For 6 weeks, her knee was fixed with screws and rods. The device pulled the bones in the joint apart millimeter by millimeter. This created a gap where the torn cartilage could renew itself without being stressed by friction.
6: Does that hurt?
1: No.
0: Dr. Izapad Nah, the orthopedic surgeon, is one of the first in Germany to use this pioneering joint distraction therapy.
6: What about that?
1: No, not at all.
6: Super. Perfect.
0: Her life is back to normal, hiking included.
1: I climbed up to the cross, and we put on a bit of a show, throwing my crutches away, feeling free.
6: You felt free?
0: Her old quality of life is back. When wearing the leg brace, Maria Andrea had to maintain a meticulous hygiene routine to prevent infection. As she became more mobile, she was able to perform in concerts with her local hunting horn ensemble again, with no issues at all.
1: Yes, that was great.
0: Shortly after her 6 week stint in a splint and on crutches, the 63-year-old tackled a 600-meter descent from the top of a local peak down into the valley, all without any knee pain at all.
6: I'm no mountaineer, but as a doctor, I have to say I'm delighted. And if we look at your MRI...
0: The scan clearly shows the newly formed layer of cartilage. The bones have their shock absorber back.
6: We're seeing actual growth here. That's incredibly valuable.
0: Joint distraction therapy has shattered the long-standing medical myth that cartilage degeneration is irreversible.
6: It's very quick. After just 3 or 4 months, that's a very good result.
1: That's great to hear.
6: I'm pleased, but in the end, it's your body, your body's response. I only attached the brace. Up to now, people generally believed that cartilage couldn't heal. And I didn't think it could heal so well. The fact that cartilage can rebuild, that the damaged surface can rebuild itself like that, that's very important. It offers enormous potential for patients.
1: There's no going back for me. I don't know how long it'll stay this good, but even if this only works for a year, or for 2 or 3 years, I'd do it again in a heartbeat, because it's worth it, the chance to lead a full life.
0: Maria Andrea is doing what she once thought was unthinkable. She's training for a triathlon, a 20-kilometer bike ride, 5.4-kilometer run, and 500-meter swim. That and more is back on the activity plan, without knee replacement surgery, long considered the only option to stop the constant pain.
1: Sometimes I think I should be feeling pain by now. That stabbing pain I've come to know so well. But no, I'm not in any pain. Nothing hurts. Maybe the muscle's still a bit weaker and needs to get used to things, but the chance to be pain-free is just great.
0: High-tech medicine is revolutionizing the treatment of knee osteoarthritis. But natural remedies can also help, giving your joints some relief, perhaps even for life.

0: Rice cultivation in central Gambia. There's plenty of water, but not the kind the crops need.
1: The salt water is coming in, and it's coming in rapidly.
0: Giving up is not an option. New farming methods, new salt-resistant plants, modern technology. The rice farmers are on the right track. Eco Africa in 30 minutes.
2: This is DW News, and these are our top stories. German Chancellor Friedrich Merz has called his party's losses in a key state election, quote, deeply shocking. Support for Merz's conservative CDU party dropped by half in Saxony-Anhalt. The far-right Alternative for Germany party took around 44% of the votes, but fell just short of an absolute majority in parliament. On Monday, there were large protests against the party in Berlin, Potsdam and other German cities. Convicted Bosnian Serb war criminal Ratko Mladic has been buried with military honours. Thousands of people lined the streets of Serbia's capital Belgrade as his coffin was taken to a cemetery. Mladic died last month, aged 84, while serving a life sentence in The Hague for genocide, war crimes and crimes against humanity over his role in the Bosnian War in the 1990s. Indonesia's main airport and several other air travel hubs have reopened after days of closure due to ash from a volcanic eruption. The disruption occurred after Mount Anak Krakatau erupted on Saturday. Eight airports halted operations over the weekend after ash was detected in their airspace.
3: Saxony-Anhalt, the small German state that is sending shockwaves through national politics and beyond. The far-right AfD won Sunday's regional election by a landslide, but just short of a majority. They say that they have a mandate to govern. Others see a critical test for German democracy. Also coming up on the day, U.S. envoys Jared Kushner and Steve Witkoff are visiting Russia and Ukraine. Can President Trump's all-purpose dealmakers succeed where traditional diplomacy has failed?
4: The president asked Jared and I to come here and to restart conversations.
5: What President Trump's tasked, Steve and myself with doing is really creating a peace package.

0: I'm Brent Goff in Berlin to our viewers watching on PBS in the United States, streaming on YouTube, and to all of you around the world, welcome. We begin the day with an election here in Germany that is reverberating far beyond the country's borders. On Sunday, the far-right Alternative for Germany party, known as the AfD, won 43.8% of the vote Sunday in Saxony-Anhalt. Now, that is more than twice its support just 5 years ago in the last election. Chancellor Friedrich Merz's conservative Christian Democrats, they finished a distant second with just 17.2%. And all of this was made possible by a record voter turnout at nearly 78%. So the AfD didn't just win, it mobilized the voters. And for its lead candidate, Ulrich Siegmund, the message was unmistakable.
1: Dear friends, this evening is historic. We have made history. We are taking our country back. It begins here in Saxony-Anhalt.
0: Well, from celebrations in Saxony-Anhalt to anxiety here in Berlin, today a visibly unnerved German Chancellor Merz publicly processed his party's heaviest electoral defeat in years. The result, he said, was an alarm bell for German democracy.
1: When nearly 60% of voters in a federal state with a very high turnout vote for political parties that fundamentally call into question our country's democratic institutions and rules, then this is an election result that we cannot simply brush aside and carry on as usual.
0: Well, beyond Germany, the reaction was immediate and in some countries scathing. In neighboring Poland, it was remarkably blunt. The strongest words coming from Polish Prime Minister Donald Tusk. On X, he posted this: "In Poland, only idiots or traitors can rejoice at the